spoken publicly of the affair, but it was the talk of San Francisco in 2007, when Mr. Newsom stood before reporters and a bank of television cameras at City Hall to announce everything you have heard and read is true. He explained that he had had an affair with Ms. Rippey, the wife of Alex Tork, a close friend who was then serving as his re-election campaign manager after previously working as his deputy chief of staff. Mr. Tork had just told Mr. Newsom he was resigning after learning about the affair from his wife. In her essay, Ms. Rippey does not use Mr. Newsom's name, but she describes him as the mayor of San Francisco and a man often described as Kennedy-esque. Vanity Fair had mentioned his name once in its summary of the essay below the headline. She seems to blame herself for betraying her husband and says that her life spiraled as she drank heavily and used cocaine. She also appears to blame Mr. Newsom for holding so much power over her and for proceeding with the affair anyway. She writes that the relationship began in the summer of 2005 and spanned for months with on and off encounters. I always go to him, his penthouse in Russian Hill, a private back room at a North Beach bar, the W Hotel in Los Angeles. Ms. Rippey writes in her essay, we meet and we drink. There is sex, but it is not the point, she continues. The point is proximity, to power, to being chosen. Mr. Newsom announced in January 2005 that he was divorcing Kimberly Guilfoyle, a former San Francisco prosecutor who is now President Trump's ambassador to Greece. Even though he was single, the revelation of his affair with Ms. Rippey shocked San Francisco residents and California political circles because he had a relationship with his subordinate and upended his close friend's marriage. By the time the affair became public knowledge in early 2007, Mr. Newsom was dating Jennifer Siebel, now his wife, who caused her own brouhaha by publicly dismissing the affair as a couple-nothing incidents and by calling Ms. Rippey the culprit. Ms. Siebel later apologized for the remarks. Izzy Garden, a spokesman for Mr. Newsom, said on Tuesday morning the governor acknowledged his role and publicly apologized for his conduct nearly two decades ago when he was still mayor. In the time since, he met his wife, started a family, and had focused on serving Californians. He addressed this chapter of his life, including in his memoir, and out of respect for everyone involved, did not have anything further to add, Mr. Garden continued. Ms. Rippey was not immediately available on Tuesday morning for comment. She is being represented by Deanie Von Mueffling, a public relations strategist who had also worked with Monica Lewinsky and Kristen Cabot, the woman seen on a kiss cam while being held by her married boss at a Coldplay concert. Mr. Tork did not immediately return a text and email seeking comment. After resigning as Newsom's campaign manager, he founded Ground Floor Public Affairs and had represented companies that include Anthropic, Lyft, and the San Francisco Giants. Ms. Rippey says in Vanity Fair that she considered writing a memoir after the affair became public, but that Kamala Harris, then the city's district attorney, advised her to say nothing and take time to gain perspective. It turns out to be the best advice I receive, Ms. Rippey writes. The affair was raised by Mr. Newsom's opponents during his 2018 run for governor, and at the time, Ms. Rippey wrote on Facebook that she did not see it as part of the growing Me Too movement, because while she was his subordinate,
She was also a 33-year-old married woman and mother who was free-thinking. In the Vanity Fair essay, she writes that she received a phone call in January from an advisor to Mr. Newsom, who let her know that she was mentioned in his new memoir. Mr. Newsom primarily discusses her in two paragraphs, calling the relationship the stupidest and also briefest of affairs. She takes issue with Mr. Newsom's portrayal in the memoir of how he owned up to his role in the affair. He wrote that he had come clean to Mr. Torque, which she felt mistakenly gives him credit for something I had already done. Ms. Rippey, now 20 years sober, lives in Mill Valley, California, just north of San Francisco in Marin County. She writes that she and Mr. Torque divorced and co-parented their son, who is now an adult. She says it took more than a decade for Mr. Torque to look her in the eye after the affair, but that they have since become close enough again to consider each other family. Ms. Rippey remarried and had a son with her second husband. Business. Boeing reports loss on $280 million hit to troubled Air Force One program. Boeing pushed back delivery of two presidential planes by 4 years. The delay and related expenses contributed to a bigger-than-expected loss in the second quarter. By Niraj Chokshi. Boeing's troubled Air Force One program incurred another cost overrun in the 3 months that ended in June, contributing to a bigger-than-expected $428 million loss in the second quarter of 2026. The company's effort to build two presidential planes had been hampered by delays and unexpected costs since it agreed to make them in 2018 at a fixed price of $3.9 billion. Boeing said production and certification expenses added $280 million to the costs in the second quarter. The planes were expected to be delivered in 2024, but that date had been pushed to 2028 after frequent cost overruns. Those delays contributed to President Trump's decision to retrofit a jet gifted to the United States by the Qatari royal family as a temporary Air Force One replacement. Mr. Trump's push to adapt that aircraft had resulted in ballooning costs and safety trade-offs. This month, Mr. Trump flew out of Turkey on the old Air Force One at the urging of the Secret Service. Despite the quarterly loss, which was more than double what was expected, Boeing's turnaround efforts are gaining momentum. The company started a fourth production line this month for the 737 MAX, the most popular plane by far. The expansion is expected to help Boeing produce more of the planes, which account for a majority of its more than $500 billion order backlog. Boeing said a measure of cash flow was positive in the quarter, a sign of progress as the firm digs out from under a large amount of accumulated debt. The company also regained the trust of the Federal Aviation Administration, which had loosened some restrictions placed on Boeing after recent crises. Its 737 MAX jets were grounded worldwide for nearly 2 years after design flaws contributed to fatal crashes in 2018 and 2019. In 2024, Boeing faced another crisis when a panel door blew off during a flight, the result of poor production practices. Boeing undertook several leadership and culture changes to address those problems. This month, the FAA said it would let Boeing resume signing off on the 737 MAX and 787 planes after removing those privileges in 2019 and again in 2022.
The agency said it had made that decision after months of thorough data and safety review demonstrating consistent production quality. Trump administration. Betting on drug trials and approvals prompts concerns about undermining research. Prediction markets on Kalshi and Polymarket now let people wager money on drug approvals. Kalshi also plans to allow bets on clinical trial results. By Rebecca Robbins. On the betting websites, Kalshi and Polymarket, people can now wager on whether the Food and Drug Administration will decide this year to approve medicines for cancers of the lung, breast, pancreas, and blood. Kalshi also plans to allow users to bet on whether drug trials will succeed. Researchers, doctors, and patients said that these prediction markets threaten to undermine the drug development process. They said they worry that study results could be compromised, insider trading could go undetected, and public trust could be eroded. Turning loose a betting market in an ongoing randomized clinical trial really is a breach of scientific conduct. Dr. Robert Califf, who was the FDA commissioner in the Biden administration, said, for example, the critics said, participants might drop out of an ongoing study, or trial administrators could unconsciously alter the behavior because they were discouraged by a public prediction market suggesting the study was doomed to fail. A Change.org petition urging regulators to crack down on betting on drug development had more than 180 online signatures as of publication time. The betting, the petition said, threatens the very foundation of trust and integrity in biotechnology. Emily Hilliard, a spokeswoman for the Department of Health and Human Services, which oversees the FDA, said that agency employees are subject to stringent ethics requirements. In recent months, Kalshi and Polymarket had grown rapidly and become cultural phenomena, allowing online betting on sports, politics, pop culture, geopolitical events, and more. The platforms had also generated mounting scrutiny over how they police trading based on inside information. Earlier this month, on the same day that Kalshi announced that it was expanding into wagers on drug trials and approvals, the company also said that a White House teleprompter operator had used his inside knowledge about what President Trump would say in his speeches to win about $100,000 by placing bets on Kalshi. Kalshi's drug development wagers, which started popping up on the site several months ago, are yes or no questions such as, will the FDA approve camizestrant for advanced breast cancer? As of publication time, traders collectively gave it a 64% probability for approval by the end of this year. A spokesman for Kalshi, Jack Such, said that the company was taking steps to try to safeguard the research process, such as verifying where traders work and not allowing wagers until after studies had finished enrolling participants. Mr. Such said that prediction markets posed no new concerns for research integrity that have not already existed for decades with stock market investing in drug companies. Pharmaceutical and biotechnology stocks swing sometimes sharply on the results of closely watched clinical trials and regulatory decisions. He argued that Kalshi was enabling the wisdom of the crowds to cut through public relations spin and hype, providing a clear signal that could direct investment and resources toward the most promising experimental drugs.
This is an incredibly important, incredibly sensitive, incredibly impactful subject matter area, Mr. Such said. This is why the people making decisions need to have the best possible information available, and the avenue for the best possible information is traders on Kalshi putting money where their mouth is. He suggested that people with sophisticated scientific knowledge but no inside information, such as a retired physician, a medical student, or even an avid learner, would be best suited to make informed predictions. Rival site Polymarket allows people to bet on the regulatory fate of several experimental medicines, including hotly anticipated drugs for weight loss and pancreatic cancer. Polymarket declined to comment. In interviews, cancer patients and clinical trial participants said they felt the prediction markets crossed a disturbing line. They noted that in many late-stage cancer drug trials, success or failure is measured by how many participants survive. We are literally trying to stay alive. It is not a game, said Walter Ingaharo Jr., 43, of Evington, Virginia, who has metastatic pancreatic cancer and is exploring clinical trial options. The introduction of gambling into the process really creates an ethical mess. Kristen Rubin, 37, of Northampton, Massachusetts, who has lung cancer, said she was appalled by the new prediction markets. This feels like pure gambling for the sake of the game, she said. This is about who will live and who will die. A number of states had tried to ban the prediction markets, saying they are an attempt to sidestep local restrictions on sports gambling. Under the Trump administration, the Commodity Futures Trading Commission, the federal agency that regulates prediction markets, had been broadly permissive of the boom in betting and had encouraged its growth. The president's son, Donald Trump Jr., had ties to Polymarket and Kalshi. Last month, the CFTC proposed rules for how it would evaluate and block wagers that it deemed contrary to the public interest, closely eyeing those involving terrorism, assassination, and war. The agency declined to comment on the new wagers on drug development. In recent months, Kalshi filed documents with the CFTC that suggested it might soon offer a range of bets related to medicines beyond the plans it already announced. The filings are templates for the types of wagers that the company might make available on its site without naming specific medicines or drug makers. These templates are self-certified, meaning that the company is notifying the CFTC that it may list these types of bets. The regulator can object, but rarely does so. The proposals include whether the FDA's public tally of reported side effects and other adverse events for a drug will reach a certain number, whether trial results will be reported in a certain time period, and whether the FDA will withdraw a drug from the market by a specific date. Kalshi said it discussed the move into drug wagers with independent experts, including Anne Woschitzky, who co-founded 23andMe, the consumer genetics company, and now runs it as a non-profit. The opportunity to have an open, transparent data set about trial probabilities is extremely promising and empowering for people, Ms. Woschitzky said in a report issued by Kalshi. She was not paid for the conversations. Mr. Such said that, as with other types of wagers listed on Kalshi, the company accepts ideas for potential biotechnology bets from the public or even its employees. An internal team at Kalshi reviews the ideas
to ensure that they comply with the law and drafts the language, he said. Pharmaceutical companies do not get any say about whether the experimental drugs are featured. Several drug makers, including Eli Lilly, Sanofi, Daiichi Sankyo, and UltraGen YX Pharmaceutical, said they prohibit the employees from using confidential information to bet in prediction markets. Kalshi said it would prohibit trading by a wide range of people involved in developing an experimental medicine, including trial staff, data monitors, FDA regulators, and employees of the drug maker. It also said it would prohibit trading by patients enrolled in the clinical trial or by employees at rival

trial staff, data monitors, FDA regulators, and employees of the drug maker. It also said it would prohibit trading by patients enrolled in the clinical trial or by employees at rival drug makers who might want to shift public perception about a competing product. Kalshi said its surveillance team monitors and investigates suspicious trades, then refers them to regulators if appropriate. For now, Kalshi said, the betting will be limited to late-stage studies, where success is more clearly defined. At least initially, Kalshi will not allow betting on studies that exclusively enroll minors, because those studies tend to be small, and the company was concerned that individual children and teenagers could be identifiable, Mr. Such said. Critics said they worried that Kalshi's proposed safeguards were inadequate. They pointed out that Kalshi did not have access to the long list of people involved in a clinical trial, which is not public. Amanda Fisher, a former chief of staff at the Securities and Exchange Commission, said that the prediction markets for drug development were effectively recreating stock market investing with fewer guardrails. Compared with the CFTC, the SEC had more resources and stricter legal requirements to police insider trading and market manipulation, she said. Biotechnology prediction markets operate as a shadow market, where you start to get bets that look like a backhanded way to essentially bet on the equity price, said Ms. Fisher, who now directs Policy for Better Markets, a nonprofit that pushes for strong financial regulation. David Tsai, who started the Change.org petition and had spent his career helping run drug studies, said he worried that trial participants would lose faith in a research process that could be tainted by betting. Clinical trials are not casinos, said Mr. Tsai, who works at Scribe Therapeutics, a biotechnology company in the San Francisco Bay Area. Holly Fernandez-Lynch, a bioethicist at the University of Pennsylvania, said she was concerned that prediction markets would be creating really horrible incentives where we need the science to be very clean. She added, anything you do that undermines trust in clinical research can have really negative downstream effects. War in the Middle East. Why Iran is in no rush to return to talks with the United States. Amid a reprieve in the fighting, Iran's leaders had been betting that they can endure more pain than President Trump can, and they had leverage over the Strait of Hormuz, analysts say. By Yegena Torbati. Iran's skies had been free of the sound of explosions and airstrikes after a bout of renewed fighting with the United States. Iranian officials had said they had not agreed to a ceasefire and were in no hurry to hold direct talks with American negotiators. Instead, Iranian officials insist that they are in a position of strength. Military leaders boast of battlefield successes, and diplomats dismiss U.S. claims that they are eager to return to negotiations. The rhetoric coming from Iran had indicated that its leaders were comfortable with the state of limbo with the United States, something between peace and full-fledged war, believing that they could handle renewed conflict and that they had leverage over President Trump. The priority for Iran seemed to be gaining recognition of the control over the strategic Strait of Hormuz waterway, a concession that the United States had been unwilling to make. Despite the bluster, the uncertainty was a challenge for Iran, analysts say. Fighting could break out again at any

Meantime, a final settlement had appeared distant, and Iran's economy was almost certain to deteriorate further because of instability, wartime destruction, and a U.S. naval blockade. Ramazan Sharif, a former spokesman for Iran's Islamic Revolutionary Guards Corps, the ideological military force that had solidified the control over Iran during the war, said on Sunday that Iran's enemy had faced strategic defeat at every step, Iranian state media reported. Iranian diplomats had reacted with more restraint to the pause in the fighting over the past few days. After 2 weeks of trading attacks, there was little hint that they were in a mood for compromise. At present, what exists cannot be described as a ceasefire, the Iranian Foreign Ministry spokesman Ismail Baghi said at a news conference on Monday. Mr. Trump said on Monday that Iran had asked for a pause to meet for talks and that the two sides were engaged in discussions. "We are talking right now," he told reporters aboard Air Force One, adding that there was a good chance a new round of diplomacy with Iran could yield a breakthrough. Last week, he said at the White House, "They want to meet desperately to try and end it." Mr. Baghi had denied that there were negotiations with the United States. Iran faced stark internal divisions over the diplomatic contacts, with hardliners opposed to resuming negotiations and denouncing the elected government, which had engaged in talks in pursuit of a ceasefire. Iran's negotiations, Mr. Baghi said, were with Oman over management of the Strait of Hormuz, the critical waterway for oil and gas shipments that Iran effectively shut down after being attacked by the United States and Israel in late February. They believe that time is on their side, that they can absorb pain and pressure more successfully than Donald Trump can, and that ultimately he will agree to a deal that fits the demands without any concessions from their side, said Gregory Brew, a senior analyst on Iran at the Eurasia Group, a political risk advisory firm. The recent resumption of fighting caused oil prices to surge, raising prices at the gas pump for American consumers. Oil prices had fallen sharply after the United States and Iran paused the attacks. Mr. Trump faced a painful dilemma in deciding his next step on Iran. The New York Times reported on Saturday that private U.S. deliberations over the war had focused on the Pentagon's shrinking stockpiles of air defense munitions, making a return to war high risk. That was one of several concerns for U.S. officials, along with the danger of a widening war, the effect on Gulf allies, and global energy supplies. It is difficult to know the state of Iran's missile supplies, said Farzin Nadimi, a senior fellow with the Washington Institute and an expert on Iranian military affairs. Iran is believed to have produced between 700 and 1,000 solid propellant ballistic missiles between the brief war with Israel in June 2025 and the outbreak of the current war, he said. Its output of liquid fuel and cruise missiles had been less quantifiable, he added. Open source information on Iran's missile production could be fragmentary, Mr. Nadimi said. That opacity meant that less is known about how Iran would fare in a return to full-blown war. Still, Iran did not want to return to a full-scale war
that involved both the United States and Israel, and also one with open-ended prospects, he said. Iranian officials had hinted in recent interviews that they agreed to the ceasefire partly because missile stocks were running low or were not fully accessible. He added, Iran was at risk of overreaching, Mr. Brew said. For Mr. Trump, escalating the war could be more appealing than accepting a deal that gives Iran total control over the strait, he added, and other countries are unlikely to accept tolls on ships. There was scope for both sides to de-escalate if Iran could accept a compromise arrangement for the future of the waterway. Lindsey Graham, 1955 to 2026. Trump loved Graham, not so much his beloved Senate. The South Carolinian relished serving as a bridge between the institution he revered and the president. But now that bridge is gone, by Carl Hulse. President Trump may have loved Lindsey Graham, but he loathes the Senate, an institution that Mr. Graham revered for the way it empowered individuals like himself in a way that is currently bedeviling the president and his hard right allies. The president's second term power grab had gotten scant pushback from Republicans on Capitol Hill, but what little there had been had emanated mainly from the Senate. Senator John Thune, Republican of South Dakota and the majority leader, had refused to acquiesce to presidential demands to gut the filibuster and pass a voting restrictions bill. A handful of other Senate Republicans had bucked the president on policy and nominees, drawing Mr. Trump's social media wrath and the attendant electoral consequences. One of Mr. Graham's multiple self-appointed roles was to interpret the Senate for Mr. Trump and vice versa. The senator relished his role as an intermediary to the institution that had often angered the president, who had never understood or appreciated its complex ways, or why it will not simply bend to his will, as the Republican-led House does. It is overused, but I guess you could call him a Trump whisperer, or translator, or interlocutor. Senator John Cornyn, Republican of Texas, said of his South Carolina colleague, whose absence remained acutely felt in the Senate. We are going to miss him because the relationship between the president and the Senate was not great anyway, and Lindsey was sort of a bridge that no longer exists. The loss of Mr. Graham came at a particularly fraught time as Mr. Trump escalated his criticism of the Senate and Mr. Thune. The president was demanding that Mr. Thune keep the chamber in session over the August recess to push ahead with a stalled voter bill and adopt a Republican-only budget framework with funding for the war with Iran and other administration priorities. Senators, however, had been exceedingly reluctant to give up the month-long recess, particularly in an election year when there was little to no chance of a legislative breakthrough. It is just a fact, and the facts do not change, Mr. Thune told reporters on Monday about the lack of votes for Mr. Trump's priorities. Now, if he can change the facts and start moving some of those senators who are no's into yeses, then we'd have a different conversation. That's just the reality. With tensions rising between the Senate and the White House Press Secretary, Karoline Leavitt, warned last week that the president's patience had been running out on Mr. Thune. Mr. Trump on Monday downplayed
any differences between the two. It is fine, Mr. Trump said. I have a good relationship with John Thune. He has got to get his job done. Asked if he had ever considered trying to oust Mr. Thune as majority leader, the president said, I had not even thought of it. One reason the president might have said he had not thought of it is that Mr. Thune had retained very broad support among Senate Republicans, who showed no signs of wanting to make a change in the leadership to appease Mr. Trump. Even some GOP senators unhappy with the legislative agenda Mr. Thune had been pursuing remained solidly behind him. All of them saw Mr. Thune as a buffer between them and a tempestuous president. Calling for Mr. Thune's ouster and failing to achieve it would leave the president in a significantly weakened position as far as the Senate was concerned. After Mr. Graham's death, the president briefly tried to jumpstart his restrictive elections overhaul, which would impose new voting registration and identification requirements, by noting the senator's support for it and saying its enactment would be a tribute to Mr. Graham. That effort went nowhere. His colleagues were fully aware that Mr. Graham had not been particularly outspoken on the voting issue and had instead put his legislative heart and soul into a package of sanctions on Russia. It was that legislation, not the SAVE America Act, that he would have seen as a fitting memorial. Mr. Graham's willingness to break with Mr. Trump's America First tendencies and the increasing isolationist bent of the Republican Party to stand resolute in support of Ukraine won him the admiration and affection of Democrats, despite deep differences on the conduct of the war in Iran. Lindsey Graham is the type of senator who is most known for the focus on the role of America in the world, said Senator Tim Kaine, Democrat of Virginia. The number of senators who have really kind of made it their business to really talk about the role of America in the world as opposed to domestic policy had really shrunk. Mr. Trump and Mr. Graham did not always have a strong relationship. Mr. Graham briefly sought the Republican presidential nomination himself in 2015 and harshly criticized Mr. Trump and his presidential ambitions before they mended fences. In a phone interview with Fox News on Tuesday morning, the president noted that we started off a little bit on the rough side, but added that Mr. Graham really became like a member of the family. Mr. Graham, for his part, saw the relationship as partially strategic, wanting to keep a direct line to the president to make his case on issues where he saw Mr. Trump drifting in what the senator considered the wrong direction. He was not afraid to be blunt and saw the golf course as a convenient venue for candid discussions with Mr. Trump. He had a unique relationship with the president, which allowed him to say things to the president that I do not think a lot of senators would be comfortable saying because he would not like to hear them, Mr. Cornyn said, noting that Mr. Trump typically showed little tolerance for the slow-moving Senate. He is a businessman, and he does not have any patience for process. But that is what the Senate is all about. Process in order to ultimately get a result. Who, if anyone, could now take on the role of Mr. Trump's Senate confidant remained to be seen, though several Republicans, including Senator John Barrasso of Wyoming, the number two GOP leader, had spoken frequently with him and had carried some influence. Mr. Graham's death had left a void in the Senate's tense relationship with a mercurial president that will not be easy to fill. War in the Middle East.
Iran publicly hangs two protesters, rights groups say. Human rights activists say the Iranian government had been rapidly escalating executions. The latest prompted public protest videos appear to show. By Leili Nikun Azar and Sanjana Barghiz. The Iranian authorities publicly hanged on Tuesday two participants in the country's widespread January protests, human rights groups said. The latest executions in what activists had described as a rapid increase in the government's use of the death penalty this year. The hangings were carried out at dawn in Isfahan's Shahid Ali Khani Square, according to the Washington-based human rights activists news agency, and appeared to draw a rare public backlash. Several videos verified by the New York Times showed large crowds of chanting protesters near the site. Blurry footage circulating on Telegram and social media early on Tuesday morning in Iran showed protesters around the corner from the square chanting shameless and booing. Iran had long been one of the world's most frequent users of capital punishment, but public executions were extremely rare. Several human rights activists described Tuesday's hangings as an escalation by a government seeking to stifle dissent after the unrest in January, particularly during the war with the United States. Mahmoud Amiri Moghaddam, director of the Norwegian-based Iran Human Rights Group, called the executions a brutal form of state terror that the international community must not tolerate. He said public executions are among the regime's most potent instruments for instilling fear and fostering a sense of helplessness among the public. The two men executed on Tuesday were Amir Hossein Safari and Abul Fazel Sepahi, according to Mizan, the news agency associated with Iran's judiciary. Mizan did not mention a public execution, but two other media outlets in Iran described the hangings as being conducted in the presence of the public. The men were part of a group accused by security forces of killing four police officers during protests. According to an indictment, the assailants attacked the officers with knives, machetes, and axes, then doused them with gasoline and set the bodies on fire. Lawyers representing the two men did not publicly comment on the charges, but both men gave televised confessions broadcast on Iran's state news channel several months ago. Iranian rights groups and human rights lawyers said such confessions are often made under duress, frequently after psychological or physical torture. Several human rights groups said that the men, like other protesters sentenced to death after the January demonstrations, had not been given due process. A report released by Human Rights Activists News Agency, or HRANA, said that lawyers for Mr. Safari and Mr. Sepahi had faced difficulties gaining access to the case files and that the court rejected what could have been exculpatory evidence. The families were kept in the dark about the details of the verdicts, the report said. According to HRANA, 14 men had been sentenced to death on charges of involvement in the police killings, though it identified only 12 of them by name. The selection of Shahid Ali Khani Square for the execution was likely symbolic because it is where the authorities alleged that the four officers were killed, said Hassan Naib Hashem, founder of the Vienna-based All Human Rights for All in Iran.
Saeed Deghan, an Iranian human rights lawyer based in Toronto, described the event as the government baring its teeth in an effort to suppress the public. Several videos appeared to show that the hangings had the opposite effect on some people. In one video, the crowd can be heard booing as the Islamic call to prayer rings out. Another video showed more crowds in a different area on the outskirts of Shahid Ali Khani Square. In the footage, shots were heard ringing out and the person filming began to run. Several Iranian-focused rights groups had warned for months that the pace of sentencing and hangings appeared to have surged amid the war. Maya Ostovar, founder of the Iranian Democratic Diaspora Network in Ireland, said that more than 800 executions had been verified this year. As the world's attention had focused on war and diplomacy, the human rights catastrophe inside Iran had only intensified, she said. The United States and Israel launched the war against Iran weeks after security forces crushed nationwide demonstrations. The government said some 3,000 people were killed in the protests, while activist groups like HRANA put the toll above 7,000. These executions should also serve as a warning that the real war in Iran had never been the one dominating international headlines, Ms. Ostovar said. The real conflict was the ongoing struggle between the Iranian people and the Islamic Republic. That struggle was far from over. U.S. immigration crackdown. ICE arrests surge at airports, opening new front in deportation drive. Federal agents had been arresting spouses of Americans, tech workers, and others whose visas expired, including many who had active applications to stay in the country, by Hamed Alizaz and Miriam Jordan. The Trump administration began arresting foreign citizens with expired U.S. visas as they travel through airports, including spouses of Americans, according to documents obtained by the New York Times and interviews with immigration lawyers, a tactic that opens up a vast new pool of people for deportation. Immigration agents in plain clothes whisked away targets at check-in counters and arrival gates, with enforcement actions at airports in recent weeks. Some of the arrests occurred quietly, while others happened as angry fellow passengers filmed the encounters. Recent arrests appeared to be an expansion of an arrangement between the Transportation Security Administration and Immigration and Customs Enforcement. The Times reported in December that ICE officers were arresting people with deportation orders at airports with the help of information provided by airlines to the TSA. Through a review of Homeland Security Department documents and interviews with lawyers, the Times learned that the program now had included people with expired visas, a much larger group. Hundreds of thousands of immigrants and visitors overstay visas each year. Many with expired visas occupy a legal gray area as they are awaiting visa extensions or green cards and had been issued work permits. Such individuals were not prioritized for deportation in the past unless they committed crimes, and they were rarely detained while waiting for visa extensions or green cards. That changed under President Trump, whose administration undertook a campaign of mass deportation and views all visa overstays as illegal. This administration is working diligently to ensure that aliens in our country illegally can no longer fly unless it is out of our country to self-deport, a spokesperson for the Homeland Security Department said in a statement. The agency did not confirm the expansion of the program. The department, which oversees ICE, had not disclosed how many people had been detained at airports as overstays under the new initiative.
The arrests came during a period in which the White House pushed ICE for more arrests across the country, and Homeland Security Secretary Mark Wayne Mullen pledged to turn up the heat on the streets. To that end, the administration set a target of 2,000 immigration arrests per day, roughly double the pace from earlier this year. Interviews with immigration attorneys, advocacy organizations, and an airline employee revealed a broad cross-section of targets: an engineer awaiting a work visa extension, several newlyweds married to U.S. citizens, and a former au pair. Footage of encounters between travelers and ICE officers flooded social media. In one widely circulated video, Chantal Morales Rojas, a 27-year-old from Ecuador, was detained by plainclothes officers as she boarded a Southwest Airlines flight from Denver to Oakland, California on July 20th. She had been spending the weekend with the family for whom she had worked as an au pair, according to the family. When Ms. Morales Rojas scanned her boarding pass, an alarm sounded and the gate agent asked her to wait. Moments later, two plainclothes agents intercepted her in the jetway. They said they were going to be respectful, that they would be polite. Alicia Dansker, a friend of the family who was on the same flight and filmed part of the encounter, told The Times in an interview. The video captured the men encircling Ms. Morales Rojas and then ushering her through a side door and down steps to the tarmac as Ms. Dansker screamed for help. Also among those detained was a Ugandan woman in a wheelchair who had sickle cell anemia and an active asylum application, according to her lawyer.

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To find out more about the WHRO Voice, please call area code 757-889-9379.

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Tune in for a live reading from the Virginia Voice of the Richmond Times-Dispatch beginning at 8:10 a.m. The Virginian Pilot is read live beginning at 10 a.m. with rebroadcast at 3 p.m. The Daily Press can be heard live at 11:30 a.m. with rebroadcast at 4:30. The Virginia Gazette from Williamsburg airs at 1 p.m. and again at 7 in the evening. The Suffolk News Herald begins at 2 p.m. and can be heard again at 9 p.m. At 6 o'clock, begin your evening with All Things Considered and Marketplace. At 8 o'clock, tune in for the New York Times. The Washington Post can be heard at 10 p.m., followed by the Wall Street Journal at 11 o'clock. And from midnight until 8:10 a.m., enjoy a variety of late-night programs from the Virginia Voice and WHRV, including book readings, the BBC World Service, and Morning Edition. 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
1: Hello, and welcome to the WHRO Voice, where we will be reading highlights from local regional newspapers every Monday through Sunday. Our audio reading programs are specifically designed for and primarily directed to people who are blind, visually impaired, or have other conditions preventing them from reading standard printed material. My name is Denise Klein, and I'll be reading highlights from the Suffolk News Herald for the week of July 29th, 2026. And lead story is Council authorizes $37.5 million bonds. And this is by Ed Pugh, editor. Suffolk City Council unanimously authorized the issuance of as much as $37.5 million in bonds to finance projects in the city's adopted capital improvement program. The 8-0 vote allows the city to borrow approximately $35 million for projects included in the fiscal 2026-27 budget, while providing flexibility for financing costs and other expenses. Kyle Laux of Davenport & Company, the city's financial advisor, said the bond authorization is the next step after council's adoption of its operating budget and multi-year capital plan. Suffolk holds AAA credit ratings from all three major rating agencies and complies with its adopted financial policies, Laux said. The ratings allow the city to borrow at more favorable rates. The ordinance also permits the city to refinance existing debt if savings become available. Laux said no general fund refinancing opportunity had been identified, but advisors would continue monitoring interest rates. And Council approves Mitigation Bank, this also by Ed Pugh. Suffolk City Council unanimously approved a wetlands mitigation bank that would restore more than 200 acres of former loblolly pine plantation near the Suffolk Isle of Wight County line. The council voted 8-0 to grant the conditional use permit for the Myrtle Mitigation Bank at 2101 Buckhorn Drive. The Planning Commission previously recommended approval 7-0, and city planning staff also supported the request. Approximately 212 acres within Suffolk are covered by the permit. The project includes a roughly 204-acre mitigation bank and an additional 7.9-acre ecological restoration area. The broader project extends into Isle of Wight County and covers about 264 acres. The property has been managed as a pine farm. Plans call for plugging drainage ditches, restoring natural elevations and water movement, planting native trees and wetland vegetation, and placing the restored property under a permanent conservation easement. Wetlands mitigation banks sell credits to developers that receive state and federal permission to disturb wetlands elsewhere. The credits represent wetlands restored and permanently protected within an eligible watershed. The project would serve portions of the lower James River and Chuan River watersheds, including areas draining toward the Nansemond and Blackwater Rivers. The U.S. Army Corps of Engineers and Virginia Department of Environmental Quality would oversee permitting and the generation of mitigation credits. James Parker, the property owner and project sponsor, said replacing the pine plantation with a native bottomland hardwood system would improve water quality, retain stormwater, and create wildlife habitat. Beth Cross, speaking for the Nansemond River Preservation Alliance, supported the restoration, but urged regulators and city leaders to carefully consider how the resulting credits are used. Today's restoration success cannot become tomorrow's excuse for destruction when it comes to wetlands and habitat, Cross said. And new Suffolk Public School policy targets chronic absence, this by Ed Pugh. Suffolk Public Schools students who miss too much class could receive an attendance failure even when their absences are excused. Under a policy change unanimously approved by the school board on first reading July 9th. Under the proposal, elementary and middle school students would receive an attendance failure after missing 17 days during the school year. The same 17-day threshold will apply to high school courses taught on a year-round schedule. High school students taking courses under the division's 4x4 block schedule will reach the threshold after missing 9 days in a semester. The division will allow students to earn back attendance time through Saturday Academy and before and after school tutoring. Regulations accompanying the policy would provide exemptions from attendance failure for documented medical reasons. Superintendent Dr. John B. Gordon III said the proposal is intended to reduce chronic absenteeism, which has become a large factor in Virginia's school accountability system and its school performance and support framework. This is something that we have to improve, Gordon told board members during his annual vision presentation. The one thing that we can never control is do our kids come to school? Virginia considers students chronically absent when they miss more than 10% of their enrolled school days, regardless of whether their absences are excused or unexcused. Gordon stressed that an excused absence still counts toward the attendance total. When our guardians and our families and our parents are submitting letters, the letters allow you to excuse the absence, but all the excused absence allows you to do is make up the work, he said. It doesn't mean that the absence doesn't count, because the Virginia Department of Education has made it very clear you have to be physically present in the seat to count. Students approaching the attendance limit would have opportunities to recover instructional time through academic intervention programs. Gordon said students attending before or after school tutoring would earn back 3 hours of attendance time per session. Saturday Academy would provide another opportunity to recover missed time while receiving help in specific academic areas. The division plans to allow students to recover approximately 1 week of attendance through these programs. The proposed regulations also would include attendance failure exemptions for medical reasons, Gordon said. Families would be required to provide documentation from a physician. Gordon said the proposal developed through discussions with school administrators, division leaders, and the board's policy review committee. He told the board that chronic absenteeism prevented several schools from reaching higher accountability ratings. If the chronic absenteeism was 1 percentage point less, they would have made it, Gordon said, referring to school performance data included in his annual evaluation. Board member Dr. Dawn Marie Brittingham, who expressed support for the proposal, asked how the division would ensure students recover missed instruction rather than merely receive credit for attending a tutoring session. Gordon said students would select subject-specific tutoring, often with their classroom teachers. Students attending Saturday Academy would be placed in sessions focused on areas in which they need additional help. The documentation is going to be key, Gordon said. If a kid is chronically absent, they're probably struggling on something. Gordon said the division also plans to address excessive tardiness once transportation problems are resolved. School officials will examine the instructional time lost when parents routinely check elementary students out early. A student who leaves 30 minutes early each day can miss substantial instructional time over a month, Gordon said, particularly when science and other core subjects are scheduled late in the school day. Board member Karen Jenkins urged parents to make regular attendance a priority. When I attended school, being absent, not going to school, staying in the bed, playing your games was not an option, Jenkins said during board comments. Make it your business to go to school. Don't let your kids tell you that they don't want to go to school. They have to go to school to learn and to grow. Vice Chair Heather Howell moved to approve the policy on first reading. Board Chair Sean McGee said advancing it in July would give the division time to explain the requirements to families before the school year begins. And Picklepalooza draws more than 6,200 to downtown Suffolk. More than 6,200 people attended the second annual Suffolk Picklepalooza, at Downtown Festival Park on July 19th, surpassing attendance from the festival's inaugural year despite an early ending because of inclement weather. The event ran from 11 a.m. to 3 p.m. and featured live music, games, prizes, and a variety of pickle-themed food and drinks. Offerings included pickle pizza, pickle beer, pickle flights, fried pickles, and pickle lemonade, along with pickle-themed merchandise. Festival goers also voted for their vendors in four Best of the Fest categories. Nansemut Brewing Company received the Biggest Dill Award, which recognized the vendor that brought the most personality and energy to the festival. Farms of Eden won the People's Choice Pickle Award for the overall favorite vendor experience. Amicus Pizza Cafe earned the Best Pickle Innovation Award, recognizing the most creative pickle-inspired food, drink, or product. Okay, we've got to use some language here. Badass Pickles received the Pickle Passion Award for displaying the strongest enthusiasm and dedication to all things pickle. Suffolk Tourism said the festival attracted visitors from across coastal Virginia and northeastern North Carolina. Picklepalooza is expected to return in 2027. And this final story on page one of the Suffolk News Herald, walking testimony carries message of hope into Suffolk. This by Ed Pugh. Kendall Ray Edwards walked 22 miles along Route 58 from Chesapeake to Suffolk on Saturday, July 25th, nearing 11,000 miles in a campaign for mental health awareness, addiction recovery, and suicide prevention. Motorists honked as they passed. Others pulled over to shake his hand, take photographs, or offer encouragement before Edwards reached the Hampton Inn on Centerbrook Lane. Rain fell hardest during the final stretch. "My last mile is usually the worst mile, and today it was," Edwards said. "It was the hardest bit of the rain." Edwards plans to leave Suffolk on Sunday, July 26th, and walk towards Windsor before continuing through Waverly and Richmond. From there, he expects to pass through Washington, Philadelphia, New York, Massachusetts, and the Cape Cod area on the way to Maine. The walk carries more than Edwards' belongings and the mileage recorded on his phone. He said he travels in remembrance of more than 5,000 people whose names have been submitted to him after deaths connected to suicide, drug overdoses, and other mental health or recovery struggles. He also walks for people who are still fighting. "They say that you die twice," Edwards said. "The first time is when they bury you in the grave, and the second time is the last time that somebody mentions your name. First one's already hard enough. We don't want anybody to have that second one." Saturday marked Edwards' 954th walking day since he began the trip on January 1, 2022. He counts only the days spent walking, not the breaks between sections of the route. The journey began less than 2 months after Edwards left prison. "I have tried to take my life twice. I have overdosed. I have been in county jail 11 times and prison twice," Edwards said. "I'm 33 years old. I have 13 felony convictions and a bunch more misdemeanors than that." Edwards was arrested August 9, 2017, and later served a five-year prison sentence. He identifies April 12, 2019 as the day he began changing his life while incarcerated. He has remained drug-free since then. "I'm a firm believer, once again, that my past does not define me," Edwards said. During the first year of his sentence, Edwards entered a work release program and revisited an idea he had carried for years, walking across America. The COVID-19 pandemic, fentanyl-related deaths, and the number of people struggling with addiction and suicide gave the walk its purpose, he said. Edwards left prison November 6, 2021. On New Year's Day, he stepped into the Atlantic Ocean at Jacksonville Beach, Florida, turned west, and started walking. His first coast-to-coast route covered 3,292 miles across 13 states. He reached the Pacific Ocean at Long Beach, Washington, on April 12, 2023, 4 years to the day after he said he began rebuilding his life in prison. A month later, Edwards returned to Washington and walked north to Cape Flattery. He then turned south and followed the west coast to the California-Mexico border. In September 2024, Edwards began another coast-to-coast route from Imperial Beach, California. He crossed the Mojave Desert, traveled through Las Vegas and the Grand Canyon, and continued through Monument Valley and the Four Corners region before returning to Jacksonville Beach. Still, he kept walking. Edwards crossed Florida's Panhandle, passed through Cedar Key and Naples, and continued through the Everglades to Key West. He then turned north for the East Coast that brought him into Hampton Roads. His planned October 25th finish is West Quoddy Head in Lubeck, Maine, the easternmost point of the contiguous United States. Much of the walk unfolds in public, one roadside encounter at a time. Edwards posts his route online, allowing followers to meet him as he enters their communities. He estimated that more than 15,000 people have stopped to speak with him, take a photograph, or walk beside him. I don't have to know anybody in person to tell them that I love them, that I care about them, Edwards said. Whatever they are going through, I might not know everybody's individual circumstances and situations, but I am glad that they are here. He said each encounter offers another chance to tell someone what he once needed to hear. I want them to keep holding on and to keep fighting because life does get better, Edwards said. One of his most memorable encounters came on his 500th walking day, which fell on his 31st birthday. Edwards crossed the Golden Gate Bridge with people carrying "You Matter" signs, and Thor McKay, who survived a 2022 suicide attempt at the bridge. McKay was 23 at the time of the attempt. He later attended the University of California at Davis and spoke publicly about suicide prevention, at times using stand-up comedy to tell a story. Edwards' message is not that recovery comes quickly or follows a straight path. His own route has crossed deserts, mountains, coastlines, and thousands of miles of highway. I used to hate life, Edwards said. Now I've learned to love it, and I know that there's people out there right now that hate life. I want them to learn to love it. Edwards is also raising money for Never Alone Recovery, a nonprofit that connects people with rehabilitation programs and other recovery services. He said the organization can help arrange transportation to treatment or Alcoholics Anonymous meetings and locate free programs for people without insurance. As of Saturday, the campaign had raised $8,178.43 through 187 donations toward a $50,000 goal, according to its donor box page. If you or someone you know is experiencing a mental health crisis or emotional distress, call 988 or text 988 to reach the 988 Suicide and Crisis Lifeline. This article also includes a color photograph of Kendall Edwards. He is pushing a three-wheeled cart on a rainy day in Suffolk. He's smiling. He's dressed in red, white, and blue shorts, and his hand is raised in greeting. Signs on his cart read, "You Matter," and "Walking Across America." And Suffolk 360 Leadership Program seeks inaugural class. The Suffolk Foundation is accepting applications for the first class of Suffolk 360, a new civic leadership program designed to give participants a closer look at the people, organizations, and projects shaping the city. Applications will be accepted through August 15th for the inaugural cohort of 30 participants. The program is open to people who live or work in Suffolk. Developed through a partnership between the Suffolk Foundation and the City of Suffolk, the program will include interactive discussions, behind-the-scenes experiences, and networking opportunities with community leaders. The program will be moderated by Judge Helivi L. Holland of Virginia's 5th Judicial Circuit, which serves Suffolk, Isle of Wight County, and Southampton County. Suffolk's future depends on informed, engaged individuals who are committed to serving their community, Holland said. Suffolk 360 provides a unique opportunity for participants to gain firsthand insight into the issues, opportunities, and partnerships that make our city successful while building relationships that will benefit Suffolk for years to come. The program will include 7 biweekly evening sessions from September through December. Topics will include city government and Suffolk history, public safety, business and economic development, conservation, recreation, arts and culture, health and housing, education, infrastructure, and community development. Applicants should demonstrate an interest in public service, collaboration, and becoming more involved in Suffolk. Participants will be selected based on their civic engagement, community involvement, and commitment to the city. Organizers said they hope to select a mix of emerging and established leaders from a variety of professional backgrounds. Participants will pay a $50 program fee, which will support the cohort's community impact project. During the program, participants will select a local nonprofit or community organization to receive a donation. Applications are available at suffolkfoundation.org. The Suffolk Foundation is a nonprofit community foundation serving Suffolk and Western Tidewater. Since its formulation in 2006, the foundation has awarded more than $11 million in local grants and scholarships. And Ed Pugh reports that Suffolk advances parks and building projects. Every planned segment of the Suffolk Seaboard Coastline Trail now has funding identified, while a long-awaited Nansemut River boat ramp is expected to be completed near the end of 2027, city officials told Suffolk City Council. Parks and Recreation Director Mark Furlow and Capital Programs Director Wayne Rhodes outlined the status of projects across the city during Wednesday's work session. 3 trail sections are being designed: Moore Avenue to Suburban Drive, Nansemut Parkway to the Cedar Lake Shores neighborhood, and Nansemut River High School to the Driver Trailhead. Those sections are expected to go to bid in June of 2027. The city also has received notice of anticipated grant awards for Segment 3C and the Seaboard West section, filling the final funding gaps in the planned trail system. Estimated costs include $5.3 million for the segment one, $2.3 million each for segments 3A and 3B, and about $4 million for Seaboard West segments 3A and 3B are expected to be completed by June 2028. Furlow said the proposed deep water boat launch into the western branch of the Nansemut River is under design. The approximately $3.3 million construction project would include trailer parking and improvements to the access road. Bidding is expected later this year, with construction taking about a year. Several park projects are moving forward. Community input is scheduled to begin in August for the Martin Luther King Jr. Memorial and Peanut Park project, which has about $500,000 available. The city is also designing roads needed to open the final section of Holly Lawn Cemetery, as available clusters of burial plots become increasingly difficult to find. A $210,000 feasibility study for a regional park and recreation center in the Holly Neck Borough is expected to be in the Holy Neck Borough rather is expected to begin this fall. Design work is also underway for walking paths near the East Suffolk Recreation Center, improvements at the Driver Elementary School property, and a park near the Great Dismal Swamp. The city plans to solicit bids in August to convert the former Whaleyville Community Center into a police training facility. Completion is expected in December of 2027. The former Virginian Pilot Building at 157 North Main Street is being renovated for the Commonwealth's Attorney's Office and Police Administration. The project was advertised for bids July 8th and is expected to be completed by December 2027. The downtown library, which opened in late June, was about 98% complete. Remaining exterior and site work was expected to be finished by July 31st. Other projects include a replacement for Fire Station 4 on Pitch Kettle Road, expected in summer 2028, a fourth courtroom at the Godwin Courts building.

site work was expected to be finished by July 31st. Other projects include a replacement for Fire Station 4 on Pitch Kettle Road, expected in summer 2028, a fourth courtroom at the Godwin Courts building, continued Phoenix Bank renovations, and final restoration of the demolished Driver Elementary School site. And Gordon outlines vision for school year. Ed Pugh, editor, reports on this. From expanding STEM education and launching new middle school athletic programs, to opening a long-awaited school building and introducing girls' flag football, Suffolk Public Schools Superintendent Dr. John B. Gordon III laid out a roadmap for the 2026-27 school year during Thursday night's school board meeting. The annual Vision for 2026 presentation served as Gordon's blueprint for the division before students return August 24th, highlighting initiatives intended to increase student engagement, strengthen academic performance, and continue what he described as Suffolk's role as a leader in educational innovation. I always like the month of July, to lay out our entire overview of our plans now for the 2026-27 school year, Gordon told the board. It's hard for me to even admit that the school year starts in 6 weeks. Among the division's largest initiatives is the launch of STEM middle years programs at John F. Kennedy Middle School and Kings Fork Middle School. Building on the success of the STEM Academy at Booker T. Washington Elementary School, each middle school will begin with a cohort of about 60 students using the nationally recognized Project Lead the Way curriculum. Gordon said the programs will emphasize robotics, coding, engineering, and collaborative learning environments designed to prepare students for careers in science, technology, engineering, and mathematics. The days of having straight row classrooms are over, Gordon said. We have to be able to have our classrooms be mobile. Gordon also announced a significant expansion of extracurricular offerings. Middle school baseball and softball will debut this fall through a phased rollout, with practices held at middle schools and games played on high school fields, while facility improvements continue over the next several years. Gordon cautioned families that the programs will take time to fully develop. This is going to be probably a two-year phase-in in order to do it the right way, he said. The division also plans to pilot girls' flag football after seeing growing interest in the sport nationwide. Gordon said Nansemut River High School already has enough student interest to potentially field two teams, with the program initially beginning as an intramural offering before expanding. In addition, Suffolk plans to introduce a middle school Scholastic Bowl program modeled after the Virginia High School League competition, while expanding middle school athletic competition through a partnership with Portsmouth Public Schools. Gordon said providing more opportunities outside the classroom encourages students to become more engaged with school. We are also searching for ways to have our kids get involved in school, he said. The presentation also outlined several initiatives intended to improve school culture, including more consistent communication with families, expanded volunteer tracking, greater opportunities for staff leadership, and stronger follow-up during investigations and parent concerns. Gordon said every school will develop an annual calendar of signature events to improve communications with families and school board members. Another major focus is preparing for changes to Virginia's Standards of Learning testing schedule. Beginning with the 2026-27 school year, SOL testing will move to the final 2 weeks of the school year, giving teachers more instructional time before exams, but reducing the window available for remediation and expedited retakes. To make better use of instructional time after testing, Gordon said the division plans to introduce bridge lessons for students' next courses or require culminating classroom projects. We don't want to wait and start that part at the end of the year because some of our kids might be fatigued, he said. The superintendent briefly discussed a proposed attendance policy revision designed to reduce chronic absenteeism, calling attendance not optional. The proposal would establish attendance failures for students who exceed absence thresholds while allowing opportunities to recover instructional time through tutoring and Saturday Academy. The board later approved the policy on first reading.

meeting to allow time for public communication before the school year begins. Facility improvements also remain a priority before students return. Gordon called attention to the July 30th ribbon cutting for the new John F. Kennedy Middle School, construction progress at Northern Shores Elementary School, parking lot improvements at Nansemut River High School, replacement of tennis courts at all three high schools, and additional investments in school security funded through revenue generated by Suffolk speed enforcement cameras. Those projects include new cameras for every school bus, additional mobile automated external defibrillators for extracurricular activities, and more walkthrough metal detectors. Gordon concluded by unveiling the division's 2026-27 theme, Path to Achievement, which emphasizes multiple pathways to student success through academics, athletics, employment, military service, volunteering, and extracurricular activities. There are so many paths that you can take to be successful and to achieve in Suffolk Public Schools, he said. People watch what we do. If we're modeling that level of respect, our kids are going to understand that respect is going to be the main thing that helps open the doors and get them where they want to go. Board members praise the presentation and the direction it sets for the division. I just want to say thank you to you and your team for putting this together and having the vision, board member Karen Jenkins said. We're seeing it come to fruition. Board chair Sean McGee said Gordon's ability to articulate long-term goals distinguishes the school division. One thing I do value about you is you are a great visionary, McGee said. I think that distinguishes and separates a lot of mediocre organizations from great organizations. Having a leader that sets out a vision really says a lot about your leadership. You're listening to highlights from the Suffolk News Herald for the week of July 29th, 2026, on the WHRO Voice. And Council seeks tighter subdivision rules. Suffolk City Council took the first step toward reviewing city rules for flag lots, road frontage, and minor subdivisions following concerns about infill development in older neighborhoods. Council voted 8-0 to place a motion on its August 19th agenda asking the Planning Commission to consider amendments to Section 13-506 of Suffolk's Unified Development Ordinance. The possible amendments would require that all lots created through a minor subdivision, including the remaining or residue property, have a minimum frontage on a public road. The review would also consider prohibiting flag lots and making other changes to minor subdivision standards. A flag lot generally places a home or building or buildable area behind another property connected to the public road by a long, narrow strip. Councilwoman Shelley Butler Barlow said recent changes to subdivision and dimensional standards had not resolved conflicts between some infill projects and surrounding neighborhoods. Oakland and Chuckatuck are ground zero for these inappropriate infill projects, Butler Barlow said. She said some projects interfere with adjoining properties, create difficult traffic patterns, and could complicate future infrastructure work. The August 19th vote would determine whether the council formally sends the review to the Planning Commission. No zoning rules were changed on Wednesday. An agritourism grant proposal moves forward. Suffolk City Council agreed to consider ordering a staff review of a proposed grant program for farms, agritourism businesses, and small rural enterprises. Council voted 8-0 to place the request on its August 19th agenda. Under the proposed motion, the city manager would present a report on September 2nd examining the feasibility and possible structure of a farming and agritourism resiliency and marketing grant program. The Agriculture Advisory Committee proposed the program in a letter forwarded to Council through the Economic Development Department. Councilwoman Shelley Butler Barlow said the program could be modeled in part on the city's downtown small business grant initiative while expanding the Economic Development Authority's support into rural areas.
She cited a 2022 Weldon Cooper Center study that placed agriculture's economic impact in Virginia at more than $82 billion in industry output. With our abundant rural resources, Suffolk can and should present a bigger piece of this pie, Butler Barlow said. The council did not create or find a grant program Wednesday. The August 19 action would authorize the staff study. And here is essential and very helpful news. It's about 2026 hurricane preparedness and some tips. Be informed. National Weather Service forecasts products can tell you a lot about what is expected to happen with the storm, including the storm's path, rainfall amounts, wind speeds, and more. There is a lot of information available days ahead of a storm, and it is important to understand what it means. Have trusted sources for storm information. Rely on official forecasts and well-established media partners in the weather enterprise. Be cautious of sensational headlines and instead look for reliable sources to determine a storm's potential impacts. Use the official National Hurricane Center forecast. The hurricane specialists access a variety of data, models, aircraft, satellite, to make the most accurate forecasts possible. Meteorologists at local National Weather Service offices understand which locations in your area are most vulnerable to storm surge, flooding, and wind. Always check to make sure that you have the latest forecast information. And make sure to have wireless emergency alerts enabled on your phone to receive warnings. Know your alerts and the difference between a watch and warning. In general, a watch means impacts are possible. A warning means impacts are expected or happening. Focus on potential impacts regardless of storm size or category. Do not focus on a specific storm category. All hurricanes and tropical storms can bring life-threatening storm surge, inland flooding, and damaging winds. Impacts can be felt far from the storm center, even well inland and outside the forecast cone. The National Hurricane Center's forecast cone shows the probable forecast track of the storm center. This means that the storm center will probably travel somewhere within the cone's boundaries. The cone does not represent the size of the storm in any way. Basic disaster supplies kit. To assemble your kit, store items in airtight plastic bags and put your entire disaster supplies kit in one or two easy-to-carry containers such as plastic bins or a duffel bag. A basic emergency supply kit could include the following recommended items. Water. 1 gallon per person per day for several days for drinking and sanitation. Food, at least a several-day supply of non-perishable food. Battery-powered or hand-crank radio and a NOAA weather radio with tone alert. Flashlight, first aid kit, extra batteries, a whistle to signal for help. Dust mask to help filter contaminated air. Plastic sheeting, scissors, and duct tape to shelter in place. Moist towelettes, garbage bags, and plastic ties for personal sanitation. Wrench or pliers, that's to turn off utilities. Manual can opener for food. Local maps and a cell phone with chargers and a backup battery. And airport receives runway lighting grant. Suffolk City Council accepted $8,214.74 from the Virginia Department of Aviation for new lighting equipment at Suffolk Executive Airport. The council approved the appropriation 8-0 as part of its consent agenda. State funds will help purchase runway edge lights and runway end identifier lights for runway 22. Runway end identifier lights use synchronized flashing lights to help pilots identify the approach end of a runway. The city must provide a local match of $2,053.69, which is already available in the airport's fiscal 2026-27 budget. The state grant and local contribution bring the project's available funding to approximately $10,000. $268.
The appropriation increases planned revenue and expenditures in the city's aviation facilities fund. No additional local appropriation was requested beyond the match already included in the budget. And Grant adds 911 system backup. Suffolk City Council accepted a $300,000 state grant to add redundancy to equipment used in the city's 911 emergency communication center. Council approved the appropriation 8-0 as part of the consent agenda. The Virginia 911 Services Board awarded the money through its Public Safety Answering Point grant program. Suffolk will use the grant for an upgrade to its Vesta call handling system. The project will allow the city to operate its existing 911 equipment at the same time as a new backup system, reducing the risk that a single equipment failure could interrupt emergency call handling. The grant does not require a local match. The action increases the city's consolidated grants revenue and spending by $300,000 for fiscal 2026-27. The packet did not provide an installation date for the backup equipment. And donation expands Festival of Lights. Suffolk City Council accepted a $6,426 donation from the Suffolk Parks and Trails Alliance to add lighting to the city's Festival of Lights. The council approved the appropriation 8-0 as part of its consent agenda. The nonprofit alliance collected the money while its volunteers greeted visitors and accepted donations at the entrance to Sleepy Hole Park during the holiday event. The full donation will be added to the Parks and Recreation Department's special events budget for improvements to the next Festival of Lights. The money does not require a local match. The action increases planned general fund revenue and spending by $6,426. The annual drive-through event uses holiday lighting displays throughout Sleepy Hole Park. City Manager Kevin Hughes credited the Parks and Trails Alliance for volunteering during the event and supporting the city's recreation programs. And grant funds for school officers. Suffolk will use a $228,136 state grant to help hire and equip four additional school resource officers. City Council accepted the Virginia Department of Criminal Justice Services grant by an 8-0 vote as part of its consent agenda. The grant provides $220,276 for salaries and wages and $7,860 for equipment, according to the council packet. The city must provide a $130,512 local match, which is already included in the police department's fiscal 2026-27 operating budget. The combined state and local funding totals $358,648. School resource officers are sworn police officers assigned to school campuses. The meeting materials did not identify which Suffolk school would receive the four new officers or when the positions are expected to be filled. The appropriation increases the city's consolidated grants budget by the amount of the state award. I'll turn now to the opinion page in the Suffolk News Herald, and our opinion, the opinion of the paper, is postal deadlines need public follow-up. The U.S. Postal Service has set deadlines to correct the documented problems at the Suffolk Main Post Office. By August 31st, Suffolk postal managers are expected to have a plan for handling vehicle shortages that have delayed mail deliveries. Managers across Virginia are also supposed to receive training on identifying and reporting delayed mail. By October 31st, USPS plans to begin monthly reviews of high-risk fuel card transactions. Those dates should not pass without a public report. Federal auditors found 26,430 pieces of delayed mail at the Suffolk facility, including 17,564 letters, 8,840 flats, and 26 packages. None had been entered into the Postal Service's delayed mail tracking system. Auditors also found vehicle shortages, inaccurate package scans, missing mailbox keys, unchecked fuel card purchases, safety hazards, and an inexperienced workforce. Management at the Suffolk MPO did not have an effective contingency plan to
obtain replacement vehicles when shortages prevented all routes from delivering timely, auditors wrote. That finding demands more than an internal response. The public should not have to wait for the deadline to be informed of when these plans have been implemented. Not being proactive is what landed USPS in this situation to begin with. Reliable mail service involves more than advertisements and online purchases. Residents depend on USPS for certified legal notices, court documents, lease correspondence, government letters, and other time-sensitive records. The Postal Service also delivers absentee ballots. A late package is frustrating. A delayed ballot or legal notice can have serious consequences. USPS must also address employee retention. Of 2,708 carriers and clerks hired across Virginia during the year ending March 31st, only 1,189 remained. A workforce cannot become experienced if most new hires quickly leave. Postal officials corrected several problems during the audit, including missing key records, safety hazards, and scanning procedures. That is welcome, but fixing problems after auditors discover them is only the first step. The real test is whether those failures return. Suffolk residents should not have to wait for another audit to learn whether the promises were kept. USPS must fix the problems, report the results, and show that dependable mail service has been restored. And also on the opinion page, this column by Charles Qualls, Danger and Sanctuary. It would be an understatement to say that it's probably a fantastic thing that we didn't see any snakes while we were in Egypt earlier this year. As I remember, nary a one. But here's the deal. They were there. Matter of fact, there are at least 12 varieties of snakes that are known to inhabit the Nile River area. None of them sound good. If it's vipers you fear, there are three kinds of them. Cobras, there are at least three more types. Two kinds of mambas, including the deadly black mamba. Pythons, depending on whose list you read, there are two of them. So, you could be bitten, spat on, or squeezed, and still the outcome would be the same. Not good. Don't forget the crocodiles. Talk about a deadly apex predator. Crocodiles are a reality of the Nile as well. I don't recall seeing one of those either, but it doesn't mean they weren't there. From the always dangerous hippopotamus to the Goliath tigerfish, to the 6-foot-long Nile monitor lizard or the disease-transmitting mosquitoes, this is a challenging place to live. Then we step back and take a longer glance. Across time, it turns out that Egypt and the Nile have been places of danger, yes, but a place of sanctuary, too. More important for us today, they stand as symbols of both in the Bible and remind us that life will bring safety or good at times, and at others, danger will march right up to your front doors. Then again, when we back off and take a long glance at history, one animal rises to the surface as the most dangerous of them all. History makes the case that no species in nature comes close to the danger posed by human beings to other human beings or other species. In Psalm 27, up against the backdrop of his experiences with his fellow humanity, we hear the writer reach this conclusion. The Lord is my light and my salvation. Whom shall I fear? The Lord is the stronghold of my life. Of whom shall I be afraid? When evildoers assail me to devour my flesh, my adversaries and foes, they shall stumble and fall. Similarly, in Psalm 91, we hear, You who live in the shelter of the Most High, who abide in the shadows of the Almighty, will say to the Lord, My refuge and my fortress, my God, in whom I trust. Simple explanations to complex problems rarely solve the whole thing, right? But one simple explanation is that with their possessions, human beings take their cue from the wild. We could be downright territorial if we don't watch ourselves. We'll protect our loved ones for exclusive relationships, and we'll protect our addictions, statuses, and rights. We'll guard our possessions fiercely, even though, I'll tell you right now, I don't own a single thing worth killing someone over. Still, as the comedian Jerry Seinfeld said in one routine, we have this feeling of, keep your nothing away from my something.
Beyond protection, though, I think humans become most dangerous of all when we decide, for whatever reason, that we need to assert ourselves. Our quest for more propels us aggressively. Our want to be right can drive us to steamroll unwitting opponents. Our need to be seen can cause us to make insensitive mistakes. Our yearning to be heard can cause us to shout others down. I have watched with dismay as over the last few years, we are more willing than ever to kill even longtime relationships over mere opinions. But God was making clear, as the Old Testament unfolded into the New, that the human tendency to hurt one another emotionally, relationally, or physically was an antithesis to heaven's intended plan. In your Bible and in mine, we hear both Amos and Micah specifically told by God to let the people know they were addicted to war and violence, and that God saw this capability of humanity as an abomination. If you struggle to figure out where God fits in amidst loss, pain, suffering, and injustice, then there might be an encouraging word in Psalm 91. The psalmist believes that nothing, not life or death, destruction, or even occupation, can separate us from God's love and care. The Nile reminds us that both ends of the spectrum are never far away. Danger and sanctuary, life and death, safety and harm. Where danger is present, God is an able and willing sanctuary. And the following obituaries appear in the Suffolk News Herald for the week of July 29, 2026. Ronald Edward Bowden passed away on July 20th at the age of 72. His service was held at Shivers Funeral Home on July 24th. Elfrida Yvette Gilchrist passed away on July 11th at the age of 67. Memorial service will be on Saturday, August 1st at 11 a.m. at Metropolitan Funeral Service in Suffolk. Linda Diane Green passed away at the age of 75 on July 26th. Viewing will be on Friday, July 31st from 4 to 7 p.m. at Emmanuel Baptist Church in Smithfield. Celebration of life will be on Saturday, August 1st at 12 noon at the church. Interment will follow in the church cemetery. James Edward passed away July 21st. He was 73 years old. Celebration of life will be at 1 p.m. on Friday, August 7th at Crocker Funeral Home. Mr. Will be laid to rest at Carver Memorial Cemetery. Tony Booth, known as T-Money, passed away on July 19th, no age provided. Viewing will be on Friday, July 31st at 12:30 at 6th Street Baptist Church in Suffolk, followed by a celebration of life at 2 p.m. Crocker Funeral Home is entrusted with arrangements. Wilbur Holland Jr. passed away on July 19th at the age of 79. Viewing will be from 3 to 7 p.m. on Thursday, August 6th at Crocker Funeral Home. Celebration of life will be at noon, Saturday, August 7th at First Baptist Church in Mahon. Mr. Holland was a veteran of the United States Air Force and will be laid to rest with full military honors on Monday, August 10th at 1 p.m. at Albert G. Horton Jr. Memorial Veterans Cemetery. Sarah Lee Eason passed away on July 17th at the age of 68. Viewing will be on July 30th from 2 to 5 p.m. at Crocker Funeral Home. And celebration of life will be at 1 p.m. on Friday, July 31st at Rose of Sharon Holy Church in Suffolk. She will be laid to rest in Holly Lawn Cemetery. Barbara Gould Thurston passed away on July 11th. She was 81 years old. Celebration of life was held starting at 11 a.m. on July 29th at Grove Church. She was laid to rest in Pentecostal Holiness Church in Churchland. Crocker Funeral Home assisted the family. Erica Daltrey passed away on July 27th at the age of 53. Services are pending and entrusted to Crocker Funeral Home. Louis Douglas Jr. passed away at the age of 64 on July 14th. Services pending and are also in the care of Crocker Funeral Home. Mary Lee Sims Cross passed away July 12th. She was 96 years old. Crocker Funeral Home is assisting the family and all services are pending. Flindoff Bailey Jr. passed away July 27th
the age of 85. Services through Crocker Funeral Home are pending. Rachel Ann Belcher, known as Shug, passed away at the age of 88 on July 17th. Services were held July 24th at Parr Funeral Home. She was laid to rest at Colos Baptist Church Cemetery. And Charles Arthur Duck passed away on July 22nd, no age provided. He was a veteran of the U.S. Army, and he retired from the Suffolk Police Department after serving 20 years. Visitation will be at R.W. Baker Funeral Home on Saturday, August 1st, from 4 to 5:30 p.m. I'm turning now to the community calendar and events coming up. Tuesday, August 4th, American Legion Post 49 of Smithfield will host its monthly membership meeting Tuesday, August 4th at 818 South Church Street. Social hour begins at 5 p.m. and dinner will be served at 6 p.m. Post business meeting begins at 7 p.m. All members are encouraged to attend to hear a review of the 2026-27 post calendar of events. Current and former members of Post 49 or other posts are also welcome to attend. Qualifying veterans are invited to join us to learn more about Post 49. And if you'd like more information, please call 757-357-9239. Friday, August 7th, the Bethlehem Roarton Club, 140 Manning Road in Suffolk, invites you to their next jam. 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Let's see. Saturday, August 8th, Southside Baptist Church, 917 Carolina Road, invites you to fellowship and to hear some good gospel music from Calvary's Hill from 6 to 8 p.m. This is open to the public and admission is free. Saturday, August 15th, Providential Credit Care Management Incorporated is sponsoring a yard sale on the lawn at Main Street Baptist Church. It's at 517 Main Street in Smithfield. This event will start at 7 a.m. Fish sandwiches, chips, and drinks will be sold for $10, and all proceeds will be used to support our homeless intervention project. If you'd like more information, please call 757-298-1517. Now, there's more music. On Friday, August 21st, from the Bethlehem Roarton Club in Suffolk, 140 Manning Road. And let's see, the jam session that day will be the new band called Sounds of Time. 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And remember those donations. And ongoing, these are events that continue on. American Legion Post 49 hosts a community bingo game Thursdays beginning at 7 p.m. at 818 South Church Street. This is in Smithfield every Thursday. Several progressive games in play with payouts over $500. And regular game payouts depend on attendance, but average $40 to $50 per game. Card sales start 1 hour or more before the game. Sandwiches and snacks are available from the Legion Auxiliary. And if you'd like more information, please feel free to call the post at 757-357-9239. 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
1: 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Coming up is the Washington Post. 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
2: This is Anne reading from the Washington Post on Wednesday, July 29th. Asylum seekers could be sent directly to deportation court under new rule by Maria Sacchetti. The Trump administration launched a plan Tuesday to channel hundreds of thousands of asylum seekers directly into deportation proceedings, a change that some attorneys said could lead to people being removed from the United States without a hearing. Trump officials introduced a rule designed to reduce the 1.4 million asylum cases pending in U.S. Citizenship and Immigration Services, USCIS, the Department of Homeland Security agency that processes immigration applications, by nearly a third. The rule took effect immediately before the public could weigh in. In the past, asylum seekers who entered the U.S. legally or were never charged with an immigration violation had the opportunity to apply for refuge in an office before a trained asylum officer. The officer could refer them to immigration court for removal proceedings if they were rejected, or allow them to continue proceedings and potentially get on a path to obtaining U.S. citizenship. Under the new rule, officials say as many as 724,000 cases could be transferred directly to one of the Justice Department's immigration judges. Trump officials have empowered judges to dismiss certain cases without a hearing, so attorneys say it is possible that many asylum seekers will be deported without a chance to be heard. The Trump official said in a statement that the rule is necessary because the asylum system is facing a crisis. For far too long, the asylum system has been exploited for purposes of delay and work authorization, not legitimate claims of protection, USCIS Director Joseph B. Edlow said in a statement. America's asylum system exists to protect individuals who genuinely fear persecution, and this rule will help ensure that resources are directed to the timely adjudication of those claims instead of those seeking to use the system as a loophole. The measure is the latest means through which the Trump administration has sought to transform the asylum system. President Donald Trump, in one of his first acts in office, barred asylum seekers' entry into the United States by declaring an invasion at the U.S.-Mexico border. He has also targeted those who are already living inside the U.S., including hundreds of thousands of people who probably arrived legally and followed the rules to apply for asylum. Trump officials are preparing to terminate work permits for Haitians and Syrians in the coming days after the Supreme Court enabled officials to allow their temporary protected status to expire. If those immigrants also applied for asylum and their cases are referred to the courts, lawyers say, the threat of deportation could be imminent. It's all part of a plan to take legal people and make them illegal, said Ira Kurzban, one of the attorneys who represented Haitians in the case that went to the Supreme Court. That's what they've essentially done. The United States is a signatory to the 1967 United Nations Protocol on Refugees, which prohibits member countries from expelling immigrants to nations where they face serious threats to their lives. Trump officials, Kurzban said, are betraying that principle and turning the asylum system into a joke. At a 30,000-foot level, it sure looks like a deportation machine, he said. Trump officials argue that smugglers have exploited the U.S. asylum system, flooding it with weak applications so that immigrants may live and work legally in the United States as their cases drag through the system. Asylum creates a path to U.S. permanent residency and eventually citizenship. To be eligible, applicants must show that they face persecution in their homeland based on their race, religion, nationality, political opinion, or another trait that makes them a specific target. They also must pass background checks and apply within 1 year of arrival. The more than 400,000 pending asylum cases before USCIS that could be sent to deportation proceedings largely involve individuals who filed for refuge after being in the United States for more than a year, officials said in announcing the rule. Federal law says asylum seekers must apply within a year of arriving, and officials contend that most late applicants referred to immigration judges in the past few years have been ineligible for exception to that requirement. Advocates for immigrants have long argued that people fleeing for their lives are not well-versed in the intricacies and deadlines of U.S. immigration laws, and note that the immigration courts do not assign them public defenders. Sometimes bona fide applications are filed late, they say, and federal law allows judges to overlook that in extraordinary cases. Though the new rule took effect immediately Tuesday, USCIS said it will accept public comments and later issue a final rule with its response. Washington gathers to mourn Lindsey Graham at Washington National Cathedral funeral. By Theodore Meyer, Liam Bowman, and Maya Nemi. President Donald Trump hailed the late Senator Lindsey Graham, Republican South Carolina, as one of the great figures in Senate history during a funeral Tuesday at Washington National Cathedral that drew heads of state and much of official Washington. Israeli Prime Minister Benjamin Netanyahu and Ukrainian President Volodymyr Zelensky were among the leaders who attended the funeral for Graham, who died suddenly July 11th of an aortic dissection. The two-hour funeral, the first of two services for Graham, took place hours before the Senate voted to advance long-stalled legislation sanctioning Russia that Graham fought to pass. Senator Darlene Graham, Republican South Carolina, the late senator's sister, who was appointed by South Carolina Governor Henry McMaster, Republican, to serve the final months of Graham's term, sat across from Trump in the front row. Trump described Graham as involved in seemingly everything that happened in Washington for decades, a veteran legislator liked by virtually everyone, Republican or Democrat, though he veered from his prepared remarks to admit that not everyone loved Graham, whom he called a tough cookie. He praised Graham for his impassioned defense of Supreme Court Justice Brett M. Kavanaugh during Kavanaugh's 2018 Senate confirmation hearing, when he denounced Democrats' handling of sexual assault allegations against Kavanaugh as a charade. "I believe it was Lindsey, perhaps finest hour," Trump said. Trump's own relationship with Graham got off to a rough start in 2016 when they were running for president. Trump recalled reciting Graham's cell phone number, 202-228-0292, at a rally in retaliation for a comment that Graham made, causing Graham's phone to explode with calls. "That was the beginning of a friendship, in a way," Trump said. "But it was Lindsey who had the last laugh, because while I blew up his phone for one day, we became great friends, and Lindsey did not stop calling me for the next 10 years. Fox News host Sean Hannity and Emily Boggs Roberts, one of Graham's nieces, also spoke. Tony Perkins, a politically involved pastor who leads the Family Research Council, Marjorie Dannenfelser, a prominent anti-abortion activist, and Reverend Franklin Graham gave readings. Hannity said that Graham's hawkish foreign policy views mean that he was often unfairly characterized as a warmonger, a perception that Trump himself reinforced in his remarks when he quipped that he never saw a war that he didn't like. Only his true friends would understand that, Trump said, but he wanted it for the good of our country. Braham was a vocal advocate for Ukraine as well as an influential voice in convincing Trump to strike Iran. The impact of his foreign policy views could be seen in two small groups that gathered outside the National Cathedral during his funeral, one who came to honor him, the other to protest. About 24 people who described themselves as members of the Freedom Movement for Iran brandished lion and sun flags, a symbol of the Iranian opposition. One of them, Varjavand Aryaban, described Graham as one of the few senators that stood by Iranian people until freedom. A second group held an enormous Palestinian flag and black posters emblazoned with Graham's past praise for Netanyahu. Dahlia, who declined to share her last name due to fear of doxing, said she would not typically protest a funeral, but she said she felt compelled to show up to oppose Netanyahu. A second funeral will be held Wednesday in Columbia, South Carolina, with a procession from the State House to First Baptist Church. Graham will be buried in a private ceremony in Pickens County. Tuesday's funeral was preceded by a ceremony in the Capitol Rotunda on Tuesday morning, during which Vice President J.D. Vance and dozens of lawmakers from both parties gathered to remember Graham. Senate Majority Leader John Thune, Republican South Dakota, who served with Graham for almost all of Graham's more than 23 years in the Senate, described him as a towering figure here in the Senate and on the international stage. Thune hailed Graham's relationship with foreign leaders and his anti-abortion advocacy, as well as a sense of humor that made him Republican senators' first call when they gathered for dinner. There was no one who took his job more seriously than Lindsey Graham, Thune said, but also no one was more capable of cracking up a room. The Capitol ceremony drew most senators along with a handful of House members. Former House Speaker Kevin McCarthy stood next to Representative Chris Smith, New Jersey, one of the few remaining House Republicans who served with Graham during his 8 years in the House before his election to the Senate in 2002. What made Lindsey exceptional was his ability to work on difficult issues while maintaining personal relationships with people who disagreed with him, Representative Sherry Biggs, Republican South Carolina, said. She also referenced Graham's critics, praising his skill at outsmarting the trolls, the armchair critics, and the keyboard warriors. Vance, who served 2 years with Graham in the Senate before he became vice president, described him as impossible not to like because of his deep interest in people from all walks of life, from heads of state to waiters. Vance recalled clashing with Graham over Ukraine at a lunch with Senate Republicans and telling his staff afterward that he doubted Graham would support a rail bill that Vance was working on. Instead, he later learned that Graham was pushing to pass his bill, even though he didn't care about the issue. That was the kind of colleague he could be, a person who argued with or fought with 1 minute, but behind the scenes, without collecting an ounce of credit, was working for you and working for the things you cared about in the next, Vance said. Several cabinet members also attended the ceremony, including Homeland Security Secretary Mark Wayne Mullen, who served with Graham in the Senate before his confirmation. Senate Minority Leader Chuck Schumer, Democrat, New York, presented a wreath with Thune in a show of bipartisanship. Senator John Fetterman, Democrat, Pennsylvania, who typically wears a hoodie and gym shorts in the halls of the Senate, made a rare appearance in a suit and tie. The Capitol ceremony took place as Trump and Zelensky met at the White House. Both men were close to Graham, who worked to help repair their relationship after a fractious Oval Office meeting last year. The Senate voted 86 to 12 hours after Graham's funeral to advance a bill that Graham had championed to impose new sanctions on Russia and its allies to help Ukraine in its war efforts. Graham worked for more than a year to pass the bill. Darlene Graham introduced a revised version with Senator Richard Blumenthal, Democrat, Connecticut, days after taking office, renamed the Lindsey O. Graham Sanctioning Russia Act of 2026. Zelensky watched part of the vote to advance it from the Senate gallery, sitting between Senators John Barrasso, Republican Wyoming, and Roger Wicker, Republican Mississippi. Graham's funeral also coincides with Tuesday's filing deadline in the Republican primary for his Senate seat. Darlene Graham, whom Trump has endorsed, is running for the seat, along with Representatives Ralph Norman and Russell Fry. Former South Carolina Governor Mark Sanford and Mark Lynch, a businessman whom Graham defeated in the Republican primary in June, among others. Norman and Fry both attended the Capitol ceremony. Graham was the first sitting senator to die since Dianne Feinstein, the California Democrat who died in 2023. Graham was a singular figure in the Senate. He was close with Trump, but was willing to cooperate with Democrats and won the respect of senators who vehemently disagreed with. I had a million disagreements with Lindsey on these very issues, but I kind of valued the fact that he always placed a real importance on the role of America in the world, Senator Tim Kaine, Democrat, Virginia, a leading critic of the war in Iran that Graham strongly supported, told reporters Monday. Fewer and fewer senators take that on as a part of their job description. Lindsey Graham's death leaves Trump reflecting on his own mortality. By Dan Diamond. Donald Trump did not expect Lindsey Graham to die first. At 71, Graham was nearly a decade younger than the president and had remained an energetic presence in Washington and around the world until the end. His sudden death this month rattled the president, according to Trump's public remarks and two people familiar with his private comments. In the days that followed, Trump returned repeatedly to the loss, publicly marveling at how someone so active could be gone, privately musing on whether the senator's punishing travel schedule had contributed, and searching for answers in family history and genetics. For Trump, Graham was a friend and golf partner who had become one of the constants of his political life, someone who shared his relentless work ethic and served as one of the president's loudest champions in the Senate. Trump delivered a eulogy for the South Carolina Republican on Tuesday afternoon at Washington National Cathedral. He was a tough cookie, frankly, but he was beautiful, Trump said as he veered from his prepared remarks. He also shared self-deprecating stories such as losing to Graham in golf and admitting that he was wrong to publicly share Graham's personal cell phone number in a fit of anger on a rally stage in 2015. I did something that I shouldn't have done. I shared his personal cell phone number with millions of people, Trump said. But it was Lindsey who had the last laugh because while I blew up his phone all for one day, we became great friends, and Lindsey did not stop calling me for the next 10 years. The president, who was restrained on Tuesday, has had 2 weeks to reflect on Graham's death after initially struggling to process it. I said, "You guys, I just can't believe it," Trump told NBC's Meet the Press on July 12th, filling in for Graham, who had been scheduled to appear hours after the senator's death. The president also reflected on his friend's energy and enthusiasm for his work. "I thought he was just going to live forever," Trump told NBC. In subsequent interviews, the president connected Graham's death to a family history of heart disease. His father died just about at the same age, Trump told Newsmax on July 13th. "I'm a believer in racehorse theory," he said, invoking the idea that traits such as strength and stamina are inherited. In private, the president wrestled with the loss, too. The often high-energy Trump was subdued in the wake of Graham's death and asked others if the senator's travels, with Graham returning to the United States from Ukraine shortly before dying, could have taken a toll, the people said. Unlike other lawmakers, such as Senator Mitch McConnell, Republican Kentucky, who has been publicly dealing with medical issues and has been hospitalized for 6 weeks, Graham had been highly visible and actively campaigning before his death, adding to the shock for Trump and other administration officials, said the people who spoke on the condition of anonymity to talk about the president's private interactions. The White House swiftly lowered its flags to half-staff and released a compilation of Trump's comments on Graham. Trump, an inveterate political animal, did not abandon his political priorities as he mourned. He called on the Senate to pass an industry-friendly cryptocurrency bill in honor of Graham, who had not sponsored the legislation. The bill remains stalled, with Democrats saying it does not go far enough to regulate Trump and other officials' crypto holdings. But a president who prides himself on his relentless motion stopped for a moment to reflect. In interviews, he reminisced about how Graham competed with him for the 2016 GOP presidential nomination before eventually becoming an ally, fought for the confirmation of Supreme Court Justice Brett M. Kavanaugh, and frequently served as the president's emissary to Democrats who didn't like Trump but could engage with Graham. Everything for him was about work, Trump told Fox and Friends on July 13th, before bestowing one of the highest compliments on Graham. He was good on TV. A lot of people can't do it at all. A lot of people, when the camera goes on, they are terrible. I see it all the time. I watch people, Trump said. Most people aren't very good. And he did it. And he did it with pride. And he did it because he loved our country. A preliminary medical report found that Graham died of a torn aorta. His sudden passing came on the eve of the two-year anniversary of the assassination attempt on Trump in Butler, Pennsylvania, where his survival probably came down to a matter of centimeters. Had Trump turned his head in a different direction, a bullet could have hit his head rather than his ear. That near-death experience prompted its own period of reflection. Trump told Newsmax on July 13th that he has repeatedly reviewed the video. "I watch it all the time," he said, again crediting his survival to divine intervention. "The whole thing is a miracle." Trump has continued to face threats to his life, including an Iranian-linked threat that led to him to switch planes on July 8th, the New York Times reported earlier this month, several days before Graham's death. "Because of the position I'm in, I've done quite a lot of research into the word assassination, terrible word, and they go after consequential presidents," Trump told CBS in April after an attempted shooting at the White House Correspondents Association dinner, which prompted Trump and other senior officials to evacuate the event. "I wasn't worried. I understand life. We live in a crazy world." The White House did not respond to questions about Trump's grief or thoughts of his own vulnerability. Senator Lindsey Graham was a dear friend to the president, Press Secretary Caroline Leavitt said in a statement. In his eulogy, Trump mused on the afterlife and Graham's place in it, saying that the senator had withstood every last test before reaching heaven. "I think I know where he is, and I think he's up there," Trump said. "I think he's watching us." Senate confirms Jay Clayton as new intelligence czar. By Noah Robertson and Warren P. Strobel. The Senate confirmed Jay Clayton as the Director of National Intelligence Tuesday, ending the tenure of Bill Pulte, a housing official and Trump loyalist who held the role for more than a month. The 51-47 vote was more partisan than expected after Trump nominated Clayton in June. Many Democrats initially welcomed the pick and signaled they would support him, but their attitude changed after Clayton's July confirmation hearing, where multiple Democrats pressed him to acknowledge that Joe Biden won the 2020 presidential election. Clayton repeatedly said that Biden had been certified as the victor, but declined to answer the question directly. The question became a flashpoint for Democrats concerned about President Donald Trump's use of the intelligence community to further his baseless claims that the 2020 election was rigged. Clayton previously served as the U.S. Attorney for the Southern District of New York and chaired the Securities and Exchange Commission during the first Trump administration. His background has been less controversial than that of Pulte, who used his time leading the Federal Housing Finance Agency to further allegations of mortgage fraud against Trump's perceived political enemies. But some Democrats have still argued that Clayton, like Pulte, lacked the national security experience required by law for the position. The Director of National Intelligence

further allegations of mortgage fraud against Trump's perceived political enemies. But some Democrats have still argued that Clayton, like Pulte, lacks the national security experience required by law for the position. The Director of National Intelligence oversees the 18 agencies that span the U.S. intelligence community. Lawmakers established the role after the 9/11 terrorist attacks to try to prevent future lapses in intelligence sharing and interagency coordination. Pulte used his 5 weeks as acting intelligence chief to cut positions in the office of the Director of National Intelligence, fulfilling Trump's desire to vastly reduce its size. Since June 1st, the Washington Post has reported he has eliminated about 200 jobs within the ODNI. Pulte said in a posting on X on Tuesday that he had conducted a fifth and near final round of terminations and approximately 30% staff reduction from weeks ago. ODNI has shrunk from around 2,000 people at the start of Trump's second term to less than 1,300. The workforce's precise size is classified. Clayton will take over an organization that has endured near nonstop upheaval in recent weeks since the departure of former DNI Tulsi Gabbard in mid-June. Morale is low, former senior officials have said, noting that fear that ODNI's recent politicized leadership and the firing of veteran analysts have discouraged independent analysis that clashes with White House narratives. Clayton's confirmation could unlock a deal to renew Section 702 of the Foreign Intelligence Surveillance Act, a warrantless spy program that lapsed for the first time in June after Democrats protested Pulte's temporary appointment and voted down the legislation. Civil libertarians and privacy advocates have long opposed the tool, arguing it needs firmer guardrails to protect American citizens from government surveillance. Lawmakers from both parties had sought to accelerate Clayton's confirmation hearing in June to avoid having Pulte ever step into the acting director role. Trump abruptly canceled the previously scheduled session only hours before it was set to begin, instructing Clayton not to appear. The president instead called on the Senate to pass a voting restrictions bill and threatened to blockade future legislation without it. The Senate has not yet done so. Netanyahu returns to a skeptical Trump as Iran war grinds on. By Michael Birnbaum. Israeli Prime Minister Benjamin Netanyahu met President Donald Trump on Tuesday as the two leaders managed a widening gap about how to manage the war in Iran 5 months after they jointly launched a regime change effort. It was the leaders' first in-person meeting since the February offensive, after Netanyahu convinced Trump the time was right for an attack. Since then, a war that was promised to last weeks has dragged on even as Trump has searched for an exit. Hardline members of the Iranian regime have entrenched their rule, and there is no clear path to an end as Iran continues to throttle shipping through a vital choke point, driving up global energy prices, and late Tuesday hitting U.S. forces in the region with a large-scale drone attack that was met with an immediate response. Trump has signaled daylight with Netanyahu, saying they were largely, but not totally, aligned on Iran as he seeks a diplomatic path forward despite Israeli desires to press a new offensive. Trump said little publicly about the encounter on Tuesday, a marked shift for a man who until recently reveled in the spectacle of impromptu Oval Office news conferences. But before the two men met, Trump flashed irritation at Israeli reports that Netanyahu planned to show him intelligence of an alleged new Iranian activity at Pickaxe Mountain, an underground site believed to be a hard-to-reach shelter for Iran's nuclear program. "I heard Bibi announce that," Trump told Fox and Friends on Tuesday, referring to the Israeli leader Nick by his nickname. "I said, why don't you just tell it to me? Why do you have to announce it to the world?" Trump's only readout of Tuesday's encounter came many hours later. "Had a very good meeting. Obviously, many important subjects were discussed," he posted on his social media account. In the United States, the war has been increasingly unpopular with the middle-of-the-road voters
who will determine

0: determine control of Congress in November as gas prices have surged. Netanyahu, meanwhile, faces October elections and has long told his voters that only he can manage close U.S. relations. A fractured relationship with Trump is a danger to him. Emblematic of Trump's increasingly dismissive attitude toward Israel, he also wants to sell advanced F-35 fighter jets to Turkey and may also allow Saudi Arabia to develop nuclear power, dismissing Israeli concerns that each choice could worsen their security situation. Netanyahu said after the meeting that the encounter was excellent. It's not just lip service. The conversation was about full partnership of mutual support with an understanding of the shared goal to ensure that Iran will not have nuclear weapons and also other goals, he said. The issue of Pickaxe Mountain was not raised in the meeting between Trump and Netanyahu. Tzipi Hotevely, head of public diplomacy in Netanyahu's office, told the Washington Post. Trump in recent days has been unusually willing to acknowledge their divisions. We have a little difference, but pretty close, Trump said Monday about Netanyahu's approach to Tehran. Iran took a beating over the last 14 days, and they asked us very nicely, please stop, let's meet, and that's where we are right now. We'll see what happens. If we don't make a deal, we go back to the same thing. Noting that Israel wouldn't survive without us, Trump said that nobody tells me what we should be selling or not. Turkey has been a tremendous ally for me. Before Tuesday, Netanyahu had already met with Trump in the White House 7 times this term, more than any other world leader. Ahead of the war with Iran, the Israeli leader successfully appealed to Trump's sense of himself as a historic figure, one who could finally resolve the 47-year challenge of Iran's theocratic leadership. But the regime in Tehran has proved far more durable than Netanyahu suggested, leading to frustration in the Oval Office. Days into the conflict, Trump noted the intense Israeli attacks on senior Iranian leadership killed many of the people Washington had identified as potentially more moderate alternatives. On Monday, Trump referred to Netanyahu in the past tense, perhaps forecasting his expectation for the election. Bibi has been great. I'm not going to say he was a wartime prime minister. He did very well together, Trump told reporters on Air Force One as he traveled to Michigan. Netanyahu traveled this week to Washington for the Trump meeting and to attend the funeral of Senator Lindsey Graham, Republican South Carolina, a firm ally of Israel who favored maximum military force against Tehran. One way or the other, they have to end their nuclear program, Netanyahu told Fox News on Sunday, ahead of his trip to the United States. Trump has taken an on-again, off-again approach to diplomacy with Iran, signing an interim deal with Tehran last month to reopen the Strait of Hormuz that collapsed within weeks and plunged the two sides into a renewed round of fighting. At the time he signed the deal, he said that he was worried about the consequences of continued fighting for the global economy. He said that he didn't want to be remembered like Herbert Hoover, the president who was in office at the start of the Great Depression. But managing the conflict has proven to be not fully within his control. Iran has a say, and on Tuesday, hours after the Oval Office meeting with Netanyahu, it struck. U.S. forces in the Middle East intercepted multiple ballistic missiles on Thursday that Iran had fired at American personnel there, the U.S. military said, later saying that it had joined with Saudi forces to attack Iran-backed groups in Iraq. It was a reminder of the fragility of the situation, especially the involvement of the Saudi military, which opened the door to regional escalation. Both sides have reasons to contemplate a truce. Iranian leaders are battered by the economic pressure of a naval blockade and want to rebuild after months of U.S. airstrikes. Washington, meanwhile, is confronting dwindling stockpiles of advanced air defense missiles that have been eroded by Iran's far cheaper drones. Still, the landing path for a negotiated deal appears narrow. Iranian leaders have little desire to give up the nuclear program that they proved they can defend, and they see the ticking clock to the U.S. midterm elections in November, conscious that the economic pain of high energy prices will only add to their leverage over time. Trump also met Tuesday with Ukrainian President Volodymyr Zelensky, who has swung into the U.S. leader's good graces following a rocky resumption of their relationship last year. Zelensky has noted that Russia has been supplying assistance to Iran over the course of this year's conflict, as the two wars increasingly intertwine. Trump kept both meetings off camera, a shift from earlier encounters in which leaders have needed to play for public consumption, as Trump has entertained questions from the media. The lower-profile decision had the effect of depriving Netanyahu of television footage for his re-election campaign and also dampened potential flare-ups with Zelensky, whose first trip to the Oval Office last year was derailed by an argument with Trump that led to his ejection from the White House. After the meetings, Zelensky and Netanyahu's offices released photographs that showed friendly interaction with Trump. President Trump has concluded his meetings in the Oval Office with President Zelensky and Prime Minister Netanyahu. Both meetings were positive and productive, White House Press Secretary Karoline Leavitt wrote on X. Like Netanyahu, Zelensky traveled to Washington to pay respects to Graham, who had just returned from a visit to Kyiv when he died of an aortic dissection earlier this month. Trump ally and MAGA diehard Laura Loomer has been on a high-profile visit to Ukraine following years in which she echoed Russian talking points about the Ukraine war, a notable change of heart that she has said she will take back to Trump. Florida carries out first double execution in 60 years by Katie Mettler. James Aaron Duckett, a former Florida police officer, was convicted of raping and murdering 11-year-old Teresa Maccabee in 1988. Dominic Anthony Ogeconee Jr. was convicted of killing his ex-girlfriend's parents, Raymond and Martha Artzner, in 1987. Both have been sitting on death row for decades. Both were executed by lethal injection Tuesday at the Florida State Prison near Stark. Duckett, 68, died at 1:19 p.m., and Ogeconee, 80, died at 6:13 p.m., the Florida Department of Corrections said. The first time the state has carried out a double execution in 60 years, a decision by Governor Ron DeSantis that further cements Florida as the most active death penalty state in the nation. Since the Republican governor took office in 2019, the Florida Department of Corrections has executed 38 people, a rate that exceeds any other state's by a wide margin. Florida executed 19 people by lethal injection in 2025, accounting for 40% of the nation's executions and the most in 1 year in the state's history. A new record could be set in 2026. The next closest states, Texas, Alabama, and South Carolina, each executed 5 people in 2025, according to Death Penalty Information Center. Duckett was the 11th person executed so far this year in Florida. Ogeconee, the oldest person executed in Florida history, was the 12th. The Supreme Court earlier on Tuesday denied their requests to halt the executions. I'd like to thank everyone who has worked on this case for everything they have done, Dorothy Tula, Teresa's mother, said in a statement. My family and I are glad this day is finally here because it's about justice for my daughter and remembering her, not just the man who stole her future. Duckett spoke no final words in the execution chamber, according to reporting from the Tampa Bay Times. 5 hours later, Ogeconee sat in the same room and apologized for what he had done, the Times reported. I know it don't mean much, but I'm sorry, the Times quoted him as saying, I never meant to do it, what I did. The increase in executions in Florida comes amid a new era in death penalty politics, with President Donald Trump issuing an executive order on the first day of his second term, ordering the Justice Department to prioritize capital punishment. The Trump administration has since lifted a Biden-era moratorium on federal executions, and the president directed federal prosecutors in Washington, D.C. to pursue the death penalty to the maximum degree practicable. Shortly before leaving office, President Joe Biden commuted the sentences of 37 of the 40 prisoners on federal death row. A Trump spokesman at the time criticized the move as a slap in the face to the victims, their families, and their loved ones. Americans' approval of the death penalty continues to decline to near record lows. A 2025 Gallup poll found that 52% of respondents were in favor of executing those convicted of murder, and 44% were opposed, the lowest favorability numbers since 1972, when the Supreme Court ruled in a landmark case that many state death penalty statutes were cruel and unusual. Lawmakers in 23 states and Washington, D.C. have abolished capital punishment, according to the Death Penalty Information Center, and the governors in four other states have paused executions for the duration of their terms. In the 27 states that still have capital punishment laws on the books, only about a dozen are actively carrying out executions. All but two of the states, Alabama and Florida, require a unanimous recommendation from the jury before a judge can issue a death sentence. In Florida, none of the four execution recommendations made this year was unanimous, said Grace Hanna, the executive director of Floridians for Alternatives to the Death Penalty, FADP. Even as Florida's decision makers are carrying out more executions than ever, Floridians don't share those feelings, Hanna said. We know that Americans overall are moving away from the death penalty. A spokesperson for DeSantis responded to a request for comment by referring questions to a news conference last year in which the governor addressed the rise in executions in Florida. In that news conference, DeSantis, a potential 2028 presidential candidate, said he signed few death warrants in his first term because he was getting adjusted to the job and then dealing with the coronavirus pandemic. Once that was settled, the governor said he wanted to be victim-driven in his approach to executions. We've heard from a lot of the family members of the victims over the years, DeSantis said. There's a saying, justice delayed is justice denied, and so I felt that I owed it to them to make sure this ran very smoothly and promptly. The governor told reporters he believed capital punishment could be a strong deterrent if the process was carried out more quickly. My view is it's an appropriate punishment for the worst offenders, DeSantis said, but I still have a responsibility to look at these cases and to be sure that the person's guilty, and if I honestly thought someone wasn't, I would not pull the trigger on it. Both Archicone's and Duckett's cases had legal and policy complexities that prompted advocates to call on state leaders and the courts to halt their killings. Since the day he was charged with Teresa Maccabee's rape and murder, Duckett maintained he was innocent. An officer for the Mascot Police Department, he was the only one on patrol the night the 11-year-old girl died. He had spotted her outside a convenience store talking to a teenage boy and some older men, according to court documents, and said he stopped to encourage both children to go home because it was late. Soon after, Teresa's mother reported her missing. Duckett collected a photo of the girl, made posters, and distributed them around town. The next morning, the girl's body was found in a nearby lake. Duckett was eventually convicted of sexual battery and first-degree murder, and a jury recommended the death penalty in an 8-4 vote. Duckett spent the decades since filing numerous appeals. Along the way, much of the prosecution's case had been called into question, including false testimony, allegations from key witnesses, and limited physical evidence tying Duckett to the crime. The former police officer was scheduled to die on March 31st, but 5 days earlier, the Florida Supreme Court stayed his execution pending DNA testing that Duckett's attorney said could exonerate him. The lab tests were inconclusive, according to court documents, and in June, Duckett's own expert analyzed the DNA test results and also found them inconclusive. On July 8th, the Florida Supreme Court lifted the pause on Duckett's execution against objections of his attorneys. Less than a week later, DeSantis scheduled his execution for July 28th. We are on the precipice of potentially executing someone for a crime he didn't commit, Maria De Liberato, senior counsel for the ACLU's Capital Punishment Project, said earlier this week before Duckett's execution. There's no do-overs. After state officials confirmed Duckett's death Tuesday, FADP wrote in a statement that the decision to execute him showed the sad truth that we are about as far away from justice as we could possibly be. When the state holds the awesome power to kill, there can be zero doubt about the guilt of the person it is killing. No stone should be left unturned, the statement said. And yet, there are plenty of buried stones here and plenty of unanswered questions. State Attorney Bill Gladstone, whose office prosecuted the case, said in a statement that Duckett's conviction was repeatedly examined through years of judicial review and withstood extensive scrutiny. While no legal proceeding can restore the life that was taken, he added, this execution represents the final administration of justice for the young victim and her family, who have endured years of unimaginable loss while waiting for the case to reach its lawful conclusion. In both the Duckett and Ochocinco cases, advocates argued that nowhere else in the country would their execution stand because the jurors' decisions were not unanimous. Not even in Alabama, which required at least 10 of 12 jurors to vote for the death penalty. The facts behind Ochocinco's conviction are largely undisputed. He was charged with killing his ex-fiancée's parents in an alcohol-fueled rage inside their Pasco County home, according to court documents. He cut the phone lines before attacking, police said, shooting Raymond Artzner first, then his wife Martha. A judge sentenced him to death after a 7-5 jury recommendation favoring execution, a ratio that under today's state law would have landed him life in prison. In the decades since, advocates said that Ochocinco got sober, turned to his Catholic faith, and tried to mend relationships with his children and grandchildren. Ochocinco's attorneys argued the courts should stop his execution because his old age and poor health made death by lethal injection a shock to the conscience. In their appeal for a stay to the U.S. Supreme Court, his attorneys wrote that the back-to-back executions could lead to complications and irreparably harm the mental health of the Florida State Prison staff carrying out the killings. Dominic's execution capped a macabre day in the state of Florida. Two men put to death by the same execution team on the same gurney, FADP, said in a separate statement Tuesday evening. That much death inside one room, whether participating in it or witnessing it, causes damage that cannot be undone. When this state-sanctioned killing spree finally ends, we will be left to reckon with the people it required us to become. Fauci's diary reveals his thoughts on a rambling Trump and his own fame. By Sammy Westfall and Dan Diamond. Anthony S. Fauci, the National Institutes of Health scientist who helped lead the U.S. response to the coronavirus pandemic before stepping down in late 2022, privately complained about President Donald Trump's rambling and reveled in media coverage of his role, according to personal diary entries released this weekend by Senator Rand Paul, Republican Kentucky. Paul, who is investigating the origins of a COVID-19 has called Fauci to testify on the pandemic before the Senate Homeland Security and Governmental Affairs Committee on Wednesday. Paul has maintained for years that Fauci helped cover up the possibility that the coronavirus leaked from a lab, a claim that Fauci has persistently denied. Paul last year subpoenaed 14 U.S. agencies, including the National Institutes of Health, as part of his investigation. Health Secretary Robert F. Kennedy Jr. on Monday that his team collected Fauci's diary entries and turned them over. It took us about 8 months to dig these out of 11 separate servers, Kennedy told Fox News, adding on social media that the diary entries provide a striking contrast between Fauci's public comments and private thoughts. The personal diary consists of more than 1,000 pages of near daily entries during the pandemic's most critical months, providing an intimate look at how the prominent scientist at the center of the nation's pandemic response navigated two presidential administrations during the spiraling health crisis. When asked about the diary entries Monday, a spokesperson for Fauci declined to comment. The White House also did not immediately respond to a request for comment. Here are some of the key takeaways. Hot and cold relations with Trump. Fauci spent part of the first year of the pandemic working with Trump and trying to counteract the president's comments, downplay the outbreak, a challenge he detailed in many journal entries. The first time they met in the Situation Room on January 29, 2020, they appeared to get along. Fauci wrote, "The president came in, and the first thing he said as he looked at me was, 'Anthony, you are really a famous guy. My good friend Lou Dobbs told me that you were the one of the smartest, knowledgeable, and outstanding persons he knows.' He then stayed for 20 minutes and asked most of the questions of me. I was surprised and very pleased, and the deputies were clearly stunned and impressed." When Trump walked out of the room, Fauci recalled the president saying, "Thanks again, Anthony. We are counting on you." In late February, he wrote that Trump had called him about the COVID situation, and Fauci said that he encouraged him not to underplay the seriousness of the situation, since if it turns out bad, it would look like he is covering up. "I thought that he heard what I said, but the next day he again underplayed it." But in a pair of entries the next month, Fauci wrote about growing tired of Trump's rambling. March 27, 2020, very laborious press conference where the POTUS rambled on. He wasted the opportunity to just focus on the relief package and went into his diatribe against previous administrations. March 28, 2020, amazing interaction with POTUS. "I led the discussion since the POTUS kept referring to me. It was a disturbingly rambling discussion since he kept talking about TV ratings and HC, hydroxychloroquine, and influenza and virtually everything else as I was trying to keep him on track with the help of the VP. I insisted through the ramblings and lack of attention span that the POTUS explicitly say that this is not quarantine." On June 2, 2020, he wrote about a more positive meeting with Trump in the Oval Office focused on COVID vaccines. "As usual, POTUS was very warm and friendly with me. When he walked into the Oval with us waiting, I was standing next to the door, and he said, 'I love you, Tony. I feel like giving you a big hug.'" In the summer of 2020, Fauci repeatedly wrote about the media making an open conflict between me and Trump, as he told the president and other administration officials to stop downplaying the crisis. On July 10th, Fauci wrote that he had an important meeting with Mike Pence, during which Fauci told the vice president he would be coldly honest. "I then told him that he is completely losing credibility when we have greater than 60,000 new cases with increased hospitalizations and deaths, and he starts off at the presser saying, 'We are in a good place.'" Fauci took a similar approach with Trump, detailing how he got a call from Trump on July 15th, "an amazing day," Fauci wrote, "in which the president started off by saying that this tension of me versus him is terrible and needs to stop. He loves me and know we have a very special relationship and have bonded right from the beginning." Fauci continued, "He then started to talk to me about how bad or not things were. He wanted me to be positive. I took the opportunity to say, 'Mr. President, with your permission, can I be absolutely frank with you? We have a problem and we need to own it. We need to admit that the situation is serious. Otherwise, we completely lose credibility.' He was not entirely happy with this, but said that he understood the point that I was making. It was a very good conversation." Fauci wrote on August 4th that he had to directly explain to Trump, whom he described as throwing around the F word and raving that we are seeing more cases only because we are doing more testing, that increased testing does not cause cases. All in all, it was a manifestation that he is desperate and still does not understand the pandemic. Very interesting encounter, Fauci wrote. Fauci wrote on August 8th, "POTUS acting even more erratically, keeps insisting that increased case numbers are due only to increased testing, ignoring the increase in percent positive hospitalizations and deaths, greater than 1,000 per day." On November 1st, 2020, after an interview with Fauci published in the Washington Post, Trump called him from Air Force One. According to the diary, Trump said, "Tony, I really like you, and you know that. But what the F are you doing? You constantly drop bombs on me. Everybody wants me to fire you, but I'm not going to fire you. You have too illustrious a career, but you have to be positive." Trump continued, "I like you, but so many people, not only in the White House, but throughout the country hate you because of what you are doing. And that effer Biden, he is so effing stupid. You are 10 times smarter than he is. I'm going to kick his effing ass in this election. I will win by a landslide. Just wait and see. Tony, you have to be positive. I do not want to keep you off TV, but when you are out there, you have to be positive. Fauci also criticized the president for his election denial claims. November 10, 2020, POTUS still insisting that the GOP won the election. Completely alternate universe. Haley and GOP Senators Graham, McConnell, Ted Cruz, all prostituting themselves by supporting the POTUS's baseless claims, heading towards a constitutional crisis. November 16, 2020, continual surge, 138,000 new infections yesterday. POTUS has no interest at all in the pandemic. He is focusing on blocking Biden from being POTUS. He is embarrassing the USA, however. 72,000 voted for him. Difficult to understand. Craziness has overtaken part of our country. In a March 29, 2021 entry, Fauci wrote that Trump is truly an obnoxious adolescent. Lab leak theory. Ahead of Wednesday's hearing, Paul has focused on Fauci's diary entries addressing a theory that the coronavirus leaked from a lab in Wuhan, China. Paul has long argued that Fauci and other government leaders were not forthcoming about U.S. ties to virus research conducted in Wuhan, where the coronavirus outbreak was first detected in 2019. Fauci has persistently denied Paul's claim. His diary entries, which trace his thinking on the virus's possible origins, echo this position. On January 26, 2020, Fauci wrote that new data showed the first infection was in early December and was not connected to the market, referring to a wet market in Wuhan where animals were sold, spreading among people weeks before the outbreak was publicly reported. Remember, early on, the Chinese were saying that there is no human-to-human transmission, and all the original 27 cases were from the market. Now we know the market was not the source. It was the amplifier, he wrote. 5 days later, Fauci wrote that he got a call from a biologist for advice about dealing with conspiracy theories, that the virus was given inserted mutations and deliberately or accidentally released in Wuhan. Fauci wrote that he suggested that a larger group of evolutionary biologists and virologists come together, which happened the following day. After the meeting of experts, Fauci recounted that there was not total agreement about the likelihood of deliberate insertion. They agreed to see if the World Health Organization could convene more experts. Paul and other critics of Fauci have said that he should have been more immediately forthcoming about his early doubts about the virus's origins. Fauci and his allies have pointed to comments such as February 2020 interview with USA Today, in which Fauci acknowledged that the market may have been an amplifier for the virus and said that people were actually looking at whether the virus had been accidentally or deliberately released, although he downplayed the possibility. Several times in his diary, Fauci decried the mounting questions from Paul and others on whether there had been a cover-up of the virus's origins. In April 2021, Fauci wrote that members of the radical right wing and officials such as Paul were trying to connect me with the virus from Wuhan. They are saying that I deliberately worked with the Chinese together with zoologist Peter Daszak to create a virus that would be released to the world. This sounds very much like a way-out conspiracy theory, which it is. However, there are enough crazy people around to make this a problem. That is all the time we have for today. This is Ann saying goodbye, and I'll talk with you again soon.
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0: 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It is currently 11 o'clock. 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
1: Good morning and welcome to the Talking Information Center. Today is Wednesday, July 29th, and let's get started with today's reading of the Wall Street Journal with Steve and George. Good morning.
2: Thank you, Bill, and welcome. It's our great pleasure to read for you this morning. We'll begin with the What's News column on the far left side of the front page of the Journal. These are news briefs, little appetizers that we'll share with you now, and we'll get to in detail as we move through the paper today. Boeing spent another quarter in the red, although its net loss narrowed as it poured more resources into developing new presidential jets and accelerating production of commercial aircraft. The FAA asked airlines to inspect hundreds of Boeing 737 MAX passenger jets for improperly installed cabin seats that could prove dangerous in the case of an emergency. Major U.S. stock indexes ended mixed, with the S&P 500 and Dow rising 0.2% and 1% respectively, and the NASDAQ falling 0.2%. Bank Indonesia Governor Peri Warjio stepped down in a surprise move that is likely to stoke worries about central bank independence in South Asia's largest nation. Apple launched a product leasing program with Klarna that will allow customers to pay monthly for new devices and then return, upgrade, or buy them. Visa logged higher revenue for its latest quarter as consumers continue to spend, even in the face of inflationary pressures. CBS News is adding several high-profile journalists to 60 Minutes as new executive director Nick Bilton reshapes the iconic news magazine. Coca-Cola boosted its earnings outlook for the year after the company's marketing efforts, including its World Cup campaign, helped drive volumes. And finally, FIFA, soccer's highest governing body, is exploring raising more than $4 billion by selling a stake in a new commercial venture. Good morning, Steve.
3: Morning, George. Value stocks are outperforming growth. Russell Value Index on pace this year to outperform its growth counterpart. Article by Vicky G. Huang. Value stocks are quietly outperforming growth this year, but the companies driving the surge look nothing like traditional value plays. The Russell 1000 Value Index has gained about 20% this year, trouncing its growth counterpart, the Russell 1000 Growth Index, which has declined 1.6%. Value stocks typically trade at a discount to what a company's profits suggest they are worth. Growth stocks aren't cheap, but are expected to increase earnings at a faster-than-average pace. The performance gap between the Russell benchmarks caught some investors off guard until they examined the list of names leading Value's glorious comeback, a cadre of technology companies, including some of the Magnificent Seven. Yes, investors have been rotating out of some of the formerly high-flying chip stocks in recent weeks and into less loved sectors such as consumer staples and healthcare, which rose 2 and 2.3% on Tuesday, respectively. But some of these tech giants that come to represent the future growth of the economy and dominate the market are value stocks now, technically at least. In June, the Russell Index reconstitution shifted tech giants Amazon.com, Apple, and Microsoft partially or further into the Russell 1000 Value Index, while migrating key chip makers, including Micron Technology, Advanced Micro Devices, and Western Digital, into its growth counterpart. The rebalance took place in late June, when semiconductor stocks were riding a seemingly relentless surge and mega-cap tech was lagging behind. In short, the value index rode those chip makers to new heights, then swapped them out for Amazon, Apple, and Microsoft, just as they were touching recent lows. It was like the index got so lucky, said Sam Peters, portfolio manager on value strategy at Clearbridge Investments. It caught that blow off top in momentum and then sold it right before they rolled over. Investors will get an important update from Apple and Amazon when they report quarterly earnings. On Tuesday, the Dow Jones Industrial Average gained 1%, or 537 points, while the S&P 500 rose 0.2%. The tech-heavy NASDAQ fell 0.2%. Value stocks began their ascent this year while still trading at a steep discount to their growth counterparts. The rally gained further traction as surging energy prices and broader AI momentum lifted the sector. Then came the June reconstitution of the Russell 1000 Value Index, which removed many chip names shortly before chip stocks lost their momentum. This was hugely consequential and very different from what has happened in previous rebalances because we got Apple, Microsoft, Amazon, said Mary Jane Matz, director of large cap equities at CS McKee. They all came in at huge weights, and where they are in terms of the market capitalization, they are now dominating this value benchmark. Value indexes are historically dominated by established names with reliable cash flows, featuring sectors such as financials, energy, industrials, and utilities. Value investors argue that this year's resurgence isn't a fluke, but the start of a sustained, long-term run. Even with recent gains, value stocks remain incredibly cheap compared with their growth brethren. George.
4: Meta's AI spending binge runs into rising debt costs. This is written by Peter Rudiger, Jack Pitcher, and Anna Maria Andriotis. Meta Platforms is counting on Wall Street to pick up the tab for artificial intelligence spending spree. It picked a time when lenders' wallets are starting to feel light. A borrowing binge this year for big tech companies is giving debt investors fatigue and pushing up the cost of capital across the industry. Lenders on Monday demanded higher yields on bonds from a new data center project in El Paso, Texas, leased by Meta, compared with a similar project last year. Concerns about more AI-adjacent debt coming, especially after an aggressive spending forecast from Alphabet's Google last week, sparked a sell-off in tech stocks and helped push down prices of bonds from companies like Microsoft and Amazon.com. The supply of new bonds this year from AI companies reached $270 billion in early July, almost double what was raised in all of 2025, according to Bank of America Global Research. Despite the investor indigestion, the data center boom looks poised to create even more new debt, even if it ends up being more expensive because no player wants to risk falling behind in the AI race. Meta executives have told bankers and fund managers that it will need to raise hundreds of billions of dollars to support its AI build-out and is in talks with other firms like Blackstone for additional funds, people familiar with the matter said. Meanwhile, NVIDIA is in talks with OpenAI to provide a $250 billion backstop to help finance the construction of a data center project in Ohio, the Wall Street Journal reported Sunday. The market is expecting the build to continue, said Nia Koda, head of U.S. credit strategy at Bank of America, just at a higher price point. Take Monday's sale of $12.55 billion in notes tied to Meta's El Paso project, which is 80% owned by funds managed by BlackRock. Yields on the offering from Sopapilla Investor, a holding company that owns BlackRock's portion of the project, were about 2.875 percentage points above the 10-year Treasury note, or 7.5%, people familiar with the offering said. Morgan Stanley and J.P. Morgan bankers led the deal, which was for bonds that are set to mature in 2048. Existing bonds tied to a similar Meta project in Louisiana were trading at a yield about half a percentage point lower than the new deal's interest rate on Monday. More deals tied to Meta are likely. The company has been locking up future data center capacity and has issued several requests for proposals on additional projects related to real estate, energy, and other AI infrastructure, the people said. Dina Powell McCormick, a Goldman Sachs veteran and former Trump official who joined Meta as president and vice chairman in January, is helping to lead the effort. In recent months, she and other Meta executives have met with BlackRock's Larry Fink, Blackstone's Steven Schwarzman, and John Gray, and Brookfield's chief executive Bruce Flatt, said people familiar with the meeting. Steve.
3: Boeing's spending spree continues. Second quarter loss narrowed amid push for Air Force One and jet deliveries. Article by Drew Fitzgerald. Boeing spent another quarter in the red as it poured more resources into developing presidential jets and accelerating production of commercial planes. The U.S. manufacturer said fast-tracking work on the modified 747-8 jets that will someday serve as Air Force One will cost an additional $280 million, the latest in a series of cost overruns on the more than $4 billion project. Boeing's commercial airplane division also posted an operating loss, albeit a smaller one, than in the same quarter last year. The business absorbed costs from ramping up its manufacturing operations in a bid to chip away at its multi-billion dollar backlog of undelivered planes. The results missed Wall Street's expectations for earnings, though not for revenue. Shares of Boeing rose nearly 5% in Tuesday trading. The company this month opened a production line in Everett, Washington, meant to boost production of its workhorse 737 MAX jets. Boeing is aiming to make 47 of the narrow-body planes each month, up from 42 earlier this year. Increasing the production rate could boost the company's overall profitability by giving its commercial division stronger economies of scale. Boeing's overall second quarter net loss of $428 million narrowed from the $612 million loss it posted a year earlier. Sales climbed 8% to $24.56 billion, driven by stronger commercial plane deliveries. Showing progress in delay-plagued programs is critical for Boeing's standing with the Trump administration, as well as customers. A series of safety and quality lapses prompted the Federal Aviation Administration in 2024 to limit the company's output and slow the certification of new aircraft models. Securing regulators' approval is a critical step before commercial jets can be delivered to airlines. In a directive Monday, the FAA proposed inspections of hundreds of Boeing 737 MAX jets over concerns that passenger seats were improperly installed. We have some important go-dos as we continue to stabilize across our entire production system and complete the certification work for the company's 737 and 777 programs, Chief Executive Kelly Ortberg said in a Tuesday message to employees. He said the company is also adding significant resources to help the Air Force One program stay on schedule. President Trump almost canceled Air Force plans to have Boeing build two new jets to replace the models that have been flying since the George H.W. Bush administration. The manufacturer originally said it wouldn't be able to finish overhauling the souped-up aircraft known as the VC-25B until after Trump left office. The company later moved the delivery of the first jet to 2028, a shift that required it to bring on more mechanics and engineers qualified to work under the strict classification rules required for the program. Trump this year flew a modified commercial airplane provided by the Qatari government on some trips, though security concerns first forced him to fly home on an older Air Force One jet from a recent visit to Turkey. The White House said the Qatari jet, known as the VC-25B Bridge, will receive additional upgrades this fall. George.
4: Trump turns up heat on RFK Jr. to cut back on childhood vaccines. It's written by Liz Esley White. Washington, at a May lunch at the president's golf course in Northern Virginia, President Trump asked Health and Human Services Secretary Robert F. Kennedy Jr. why he wasn't doing more to probe the alleged connection between vaccines and autism, according to people familiar with the matter. The health secretary had the yips, Trump told Kennedy, according to one of the people. Kennedy was taken aback. Even though he has long been known to be skeptical of vaccinations, he had been asked by White House political advisors to tone down his vaccine efforts ahead of the midterms, the people said. Now it was the commander-in-chief who was pushing to make the study of vaccines and autism more of a priority. The president steers nearly every conversation with his health secretary back to the issue, some of the people said. Chief among the president's desires to do more to reduce the number of shots that federal guidelines recommend for children, according to people familiar with the matter. They said the president hopes to then see autism rates drop, even if any such effect could take years. The issue has been an ongoing point of tension between the two men. In a mid-June meeting in the Oval Office, the president vented to Kennedy that he wasn't doing enough, people familiar with the matter said. The president has made clear he thinks he has given Kennedy enough time and is disappointed the health secretary hasn't accomplished more, the people said. Kennedy will be a failure if he doesn't make progress on the issue, the president has told aides, some of the people said. Trump signed an executive order at the end of May demanding Kennedy's agency cut back the number of recommended vaccines in the childhood schedule, saying the U.S. was out of step with other nations. Some top health officials were confused and surprised by the order because they were following an earlier message from the White House to ease up on the vaccine efforts. The president has expressed frustration over a court decision that blocked cuts to the vaccine schedule that the health secretary tried to implement in January, the people said. Trump has urged Kennedy to take on what they both consider to be an activist judge in the case, prompting Kennedy in June to petition an appeals court for a quicker decision. Steve.
3: CBS News fills 60 Minutes roles, article by Joe Flint. CBS News is adding several high-profile journalists to 60 Minutes as new executive producer Nick Bilton begins reshaping the iconic news magazine following months of upheaval. New York Times columnist Ross Douthat will join the program's 59th season as a correspondent and author and documentarian. Sebastian Junger as a contributor, Bilton said in a memo to staff Tuesday. Former CBS Evening News and morning show anchor Nora O'Donnell will also join 60 Minutes full-time as a correspondent, expanding her role with the show. Gianna Toboni, a documentary filmmaker and veteran of Vice News, and Trevor Phillips, who CBS News previously named its senior global affairs correspondent, will join the program as contributors. Bilton said the correspondents and contributors will carry on the program's tradition of fearless, independent, and impartial reporting, and said the new hires are entrepreneurial journalists who understand how to reach modern audiences. The show has had a tumultuous stretch since Barry Weiss took over as editor-in-chief of Paramount CBS News last fall, and Bilton has been tasked with rebuilding the storied program. Last winter, correspondent Sharon Alfonsi clashed with Weiss over the editor's decision to hold a story about an El Salvador maximum security prison. Alfonsi's contract wasn't renewed at the end of last season. Correspondent Cecilia Vega was let go in May when Bilton was brought in to run the program. Scott Pelley, one of the show's longest-serving correspondents, departed after pushing back against the firings. George.
4: Underground reactor splits rural Kansas. It's written by Chris Meyer and Jennifer Hiller. Parsons, Kansas. Residents of this sleepy farming outpost agree on many things, but whether to put an experimental nuclear reactor a mile deep in the granite beneath their town isn't one of them. Elected officials and some others see a chance to create jobs and lure data centers and manufacturers to a rural patch where the economy has been flatter than the surrounding cornfields. Another group is effectively saying, not under my backyard. I put $125,000 into my house, and now a nuclear reactor is coming to town, said Gerald Johnson, an IT professional who planned to retire in Parsons. I can't think of a worse idea. No one has tried operating a commercial nuclear reactor deep underground until now. The so-called gravity reactor is a creation of Liz Mueller and her father, Richard Mueller, emeritus professor of physics at the University of California, Berkeley, and an inventor. They founded Deep Fission, F-I-S-S-I-O-N, a three-year-old startup that has raised around $150 million in the past year, including $40 million last month through an initial public offering, largely to fund the work in Parsons. Parsons, population 9,600, sits about midway between Kansas City and Tulsa, Oklahoma. Deep Fission drilled a first test hole this spring on 100 acres at a mostly overgrown industrial park dotted with old munitions bunkers just outside town. On a recent day, Maurice LaFontaine, Deep Fission's senior engineering director, showed off pink-flecked granite retrieved from the company's first test hole and joked that the billion-year-old rock would make a nice countertop. An empty steel canister sat on a clear drill pad, waiting to go down a second hole this year. The plan is to send another one loaded with nuclear fuel into a third hole to heat water a mile underground and generate electricity on the surface in 2027 or 2028, an astonishingly short time frame by industry standards. Verlin Bollinger, an insurance agent who sits on the Parsons City Commission, is now mostly excited by that prospect. Anytime you're putting a nuclear reactor in a hole, it's kind of scary, he said in his office, surrounded by Kansas City Royals memorabilia. It's great that it's here. It's kind of bad that we're the guinea pigs. project is riding momentum from the Trump administration's efforts to usher in a, quote, nuclear renaissance by streamlining regulations and offering industry billions of dollars in loans and fuel supply chain investments. Executive orders President Trump signed last year aim to quadruple America's nuclear power generation by 2050, a steep climb given that construction in the industry has slowed to a crawl for the last three decades. Nuclear generates about a fifth of U.S. electricity. The renewed interest comes amid soaring electricity demand, much of it driven by data centers for artificial intelligence. Deep Vision's project is one of 11 in an Energy Department pilot program designed to build and test small, advanced reactors to pave the way for commercial use. Participating companies can construct reactors outside a traditional laboratory setting and use expedited procedures for environmental reviews. It's allowing us to develop a first reactor within a time frame that had been unthinkable previously, said Liz Muller, Deep Vision's chief executive. Four startups, including one from separate Energy Department program, say they have achieved criticality or self-sustaining nuclear reactions with their reactor designs. Deep Vision's is using a common, scaled-down reactor design. Its innovation is putting it underground. Steve.
3: And here are two small articles, short articles, from the U.S. news section. Home price growth picks up, survey says. U.S. home price growth rose in May as trends differed throughout regions. The S&P Cotality Case-Shiller National Home Price Index rose 1.1% in the 12 months through May. For the 12th consecutive month, U.S. home values fell in real terms as May's 4.2% inflation ran roughly 3 percentage points above the price gain, the survey said. May's data suggests that U.S. home prices continue to decline in real terms, said Rebecca Kaufman, Associate Director of Commodities at S&P Dow Jones Indices. While major metropolitan areas in the Northeast and Midwest recorded year-over-year gains exceeding the national average, many in the West and Sun Belt remain under pressure, Kaufman said. Chicago led all metros with a 6.9% annual increase in May, followed by New York and Cleveland. Las Vegas posted the largest decline, falling 1.9% year over year, with Seattle, Denver, and Tampa, Florida also registering losses. And the second article, U.S. consumers are feeling less confident. Consumer confidence declined in July as consumers' assessment of current business and labor market conditions softened for a third straight month, a survey from the Conference Board said. The research group said Tuesday its consumer confidence index fell to 90.8% in July from an upwardly revised 92.2 in June. Consumers' assessment of current business and labor market conditions fell by 3.6 points to 114.9. Meanwhile, the expectations index, based on short-term outlook for income, business, and labor market conditions, remained unchanged at 74.7. The Conference Board said perceptions of employment conditions declined, with the labor market differential, the share of consumers saying jobs are plentiful, minus the share saying jobs are hard to get, ticking down to 3.1%. Economists watch this labor market differential to gauge how tight labor conditions are for households. A separate reading of sentiment from the University of Michigan this month reported consumer sentiment improved as gasoline prices cooled. However, some economists have noted re-escalation of fighting in the Middle East could stall that momentum in the weeks ahead if gasoline prices climb again. George.
4: Thanks, Steve. Rare uncertainty marks this Fed meeting. It's written by Nick Timmerhaus. By the time the Federal Reserve meets, Wall Street usually already knows the outcome. Not this time. 2 weeks ago, the picture pointed toward the central bank extending its hold on rates. Remarks from senior officials who have often helped shape expectations had laid out what would push them to raise rates, and June's cooler inflation readings came in below that bar, shifting the debate over a possible rate increase to September. Then around last week, as the collapse of the U.S.-Iran ceasefire sent energy prices higher, market talk of a July increase began to feed on itself. Suddenly, the September debate was live for July. On Tuesday,

0: men below that bar, shifting the debate over a possible rate increase to September. Then around last week, as the collapse of the U.S.-Iran ceasefire sent energy prices higher, market talk of a July increase began to feed on itself. Suddenly, the September debate was live for July. On Tuesday, futures markets pointed to a 1 in 3 chance of a rate increase, while probabilities and prediction markets were slightly lower. The case for a surprise increase rests less on anything members of the rate-setting committee have signaled than on whether Chairman Kevin Warsh supports one for reasons of his own. Here are three things to watch. The decision. A hold would be the conventional move. It is what the data pointed to after June's soft inflation reading. It is what officials who usually signal the Fed's thinking had steered markets toward. It's also by most readings where Warsh himself pointed in testimony 2 weeks ago when he did nothing to prepare markets for a move. The strategy. An increase, above all, would lay down a marker. Warsh has cast himself as the chairman who ends 5 years of inflation above the Fed's 2% target, and moving where his predecessors would have waited would prove it in a way no speech could. This strategy also remains contested. An increase to prove that something relies on logic that New York Fed President John Williams, the vice chair of the rate-setting committee, rejected earlier this month. The way you maintain the credibility that's been built up over decades is by making the best decisions you can, given the data, he said, rather than trying to use monetary policy to affect credibility. The explanation. Whatever the Fed does, watch how Warsh explains it. He has spent 2 months vowing to restore price stability and declaring that the Fed is responsible for inflation. If the Fed holds steady, as most analysts expect, the question is why he passed on this chance to prove the vow was more than words, and what would it take to move him? If the Fed increases rates, the reason Warsh gives could determine which direction markets go. Cast as a response to the Fed's long miss in its inflation target, it would signal the first of several increases. Some analysts expect long-term yields to fall on the view that the Fed finally means to bring inflation down. Cast instead as a one-off reaction, it carries less of a signal. Steve.
1: In the business and finance section of today's Wall Street Journal, from Cracker Barrel to Boeing, companies tap retired CEOs, article by Chip Cutter and Heather Haddon. In January, a headhunter from search firm Spencer Stewart started calling restaurant industry executives with a proposition. Would you come to Cracker Barrel as the next CEO? Cracker Barrel's decision to select a 69-year-old former restaurant executive to lead the chain highlights the emerging practice of boards calling in retired chief executives from the sidelines to help engineer high-profile turnarounds. The Family Dining Chain's board and its current Gen X CEO had agreed that they would work together to look for her replacement after an uproar over branding changes caused the chain's sales to plunge, according to people familiar with the search. In recent years, Boeing, Verizon Communication, and others have all chosen once-retired CEOs. An established executive brings instant credibility and experience to a role, governance specialists say, even if research suggests the performance of second-act CEOs tend to be mixed. For the executives themselves, returning to the corner office often holds appeal, allowing them to dig into new business problems while enjoying the perks and power of running a large company again. I'm not really sure there's such a thing as a retired CEO in the U.S., said Matteo Tonello, head of data benchmarking and analytics at the conference board. In this country, CEOs don't really retire. They just become professional directors. Some then leave board work and move back into the top job. Cracker Barrel's new leader, David Deno, served as a CEO of Outback Steakhouse parent Bloomin' Brands from 2019 to 2024. After he retired from Bloomin' in 2024, he then served on the boards of Krispy Kreme and Panera Brands. He steps into Cracker Barrel at an unusual moment. For much of the past year, the company has attempted to move on after efforts to modernize the chain backfired. Cracker Barrel's exiting CEO Julie Messino, 55 years old, sought to update the chain's look and menu to reach a younger audience. The moves alienated some, including President Trump, with many arguing that the chain was abandoning its country heritage. Cracker Barrel later reversed the change, and more recently the company's stock had been rising. The decision to recruit a new CEO is meant to reassure investors.

0: management specialist said. Though the bench of potential executives who carry both industry experience and trust on Wall Street is small. When all of these factors are taken into account, then the age of a candidate becomes kind of secondary because you're dealing with a limited pool of candidates, Tonello said. Cracker Barrel is paying Deno $465,000 for relocation expenses to Nashville, Tennessee, as well as providing a corporate apartment and twice monthly trips back to his home in St. Petersburg, Florida, for up to 6 months. His annual salary will be $1 million. Messina stands to collect $4.6 million in exit payments over 2 years, filings show. Some CEOs say it takes some convincing to get them to give up their retirement. Before former PayPal CEO Dan Schulman became CEO of Verizon last year, he was living on a ranch in Montana. I was extremely happily retired, I will say, and I felt like I was a role model for retirement. Schulman, now 68 years old, said at a Wall Street Journal event. Schulman had been on Verizon's board for years and saw the company at an inflection point. I also felt that the company had the ability to make that pivot, he said last year. If I didn't feel that, I wouldn't have taken the job. Boeing, meanwhile, extended its mandatory retirement age when it appointed then 64-year-old Kelly Ortberg as CEO in 2024. Ortberg ran one of Boeing's big suppliers, Rockwell Collins, until 2018, when it then merged with another aerospace manufacturer and eventually ended up part of RTX. He retired in 2021 but remained on the RTX board. Joe Ellen Posner, an associate professor of management at Santa Clara University, said there tend to be two types of retired CEOs who make a comeback. Those who remain active in business, either through board service or advisory roles, and those who simply realize they have little to do now that they are no longer running a company. There are some retired top executives who just have nothing else going on, Posner said. They're bored, and they don't have anyone telling them how great they are all the time. The results of experienced CEOs tend to vary. Research published by Spencer Stuart in 2020 showed that while nearly all the experienced CEOs outperformed the market in their first role, only about 40% managed to do the same in subsequent positions. The challenges in transforming Cracker Barrel are also great, restaurant industry executives and management specialists said. I don't know whether he's going to find a magic formula because it's unclear if there is a magic formula, Posner said of Deno. At Bloomin Brands, Deno rose to the top job after serving for years as the company's chief financial officer. He guided the company through the pandemic and made a then-prescient call to not furlough employees during the earliest days of COVID, helping restaurants to recover more quickly. The company stock, though, was roughly flat during his tenure. In an interview at the University of Michigan in 2024, Deno said he saw the job of the CEO as mostly focusing on culture. This shocks people, he said. I probably spend 60% of my time on culture and leadership and people selection. He added, if I don't have the right people working for me, I'm dead. George.
1: You know, see, reading together works so well because we spend so much time telling each other how great we are.
0: We do, George.
1: And, yes. it's deserved.
0: I think you do a nice job.
1: Medicare drug plan subsidy will end. It's run by Anna Wild Matthews. The Trump administration plans to end a subsidy program that helped hold down premiums for Medicare drug plans, a move that could leave many seniors facing higher rates for their prescription coverage next year. The move will eliminate a program that is giving insurance companies an estimated $3.6 billion in subsidies this year to blunt increases in premiums for the Medicare prescription plans, known as Part D. The program will end after 2026, according to administration officials. High drug costs are a perennial issue, especially for seniors on fixed incomes, and healthcare affordability is expected to be a focus in the midterm elections. Roughly 25 million people have Part D plans, and they will learn about their 2027 rates in the fall. The Trump administration official said the extra subsidies encouraged insurers to raise rates, knowing the government would pick up the extra cost. He said subsidies weren't needed, and other policies that help hold down Part D costs also remain in place. We are stabilizing the market, so this bailout is no longer needed, said Mehmet Oz, the administrator of the Centers for Medicare and Medicaid Services, in a posting on social media. The Trump administration officials said that if the program had remained in effect next year, more than half of the subsidy money would have flowed to one company United Health Group. The United Health spokesman said the company is, quote, committed to working with CMS, ensuring seniors have access to affordable prescription medicines. The average premium for a Part D plan was around $36 a month this year, according to KFF, a health policy nonprofit. The administration official said around 25% of Medicare Part D plan enrollees would see premiums for their plans stay flat or go down next year. Another 30% will have an increase of less than $10 to their monthly bill. For the remaining 45%, he said the increases are largely in the $11 to $20 range a month. Seniors should be able to find lower premiums if they switch plans, he said, adding affordable options are still available. Medicare drug coverage premiums are rising because the plans have been hit by growing expenses for GLP-1 medications and other specialty drugs. Changes implemented under 2022's Inflation Reduction Act also have pushed up premiums. The law reduced many Medicare enrollees' out-of-pocket expenses, but required insurers to shoulder more of the costs. Those pressures are expected to continue in 2027, and said Juliet Kabansky, vice president at KFF. The Medicare Payment Advisory Commission, a federal watchdog agency, estimates the subsidy program, which was supposed to stabilize Part D, reduced the average Part D plan premium by about 40% in 2025. This year, it cut the average rate by an estimated 27%. Steve?
0: Growth is off the menu at Starbucks. 2 years ago, Starbucks investors were having a lousy day, following another depressing set of quarterly results. 2 weeks later, they had their best day ever. News of Brian Nichols hiring as chief executive boosted the coffee chain's market value by $20 billion, or more than 25% overnight. It's a testament to how disillusioned investors had become, but also to the former Chipotle's boss's Mr. Fix-It reputation. Now the buzz is wearing off. As Starbucks prepares to report fiscal third-quarter earnings Wednesday, one financial figure looks much better than in July 2024. Global comparable store sales rose 6.2% in the second quarter, and analysts at UBS think they could have risen above 7% during the third. The same figure was negative 3% in the quarter before Nicole took over. Look past that, though, and a key ingredient is in short supply, profits. Analyst expectations for earnings per share this fiscal year have dropped by more than half since Nicole's arrival. The chain's trailing 12-month operating margin is one-third lower. Improving Starbucks isn't cheap. A modest fiscal second-quarter margin improvement had much to do with temporary factors, less drag from store opening costs, and the accounting treatment of the China business being marked as held for sale. Nicole is a decisive leader and a seasoned operator. Selling a majority stake in those once promising Chinese operations and bringing the customer experience in North America closer to its roots may well have been among the best choices on an unappetizing menu. He has additional levers to pull, such as further upping its food game and attracting more customers in a typically slower afternoon. The chain's huge North American digital and physical presence are still unmatched. Unfortunately, it has lost a lot of its cachet. Starbucks became so efficient and impersonal that customers began to wonder why they were paying a premium for something they could make at home, or at least get with more flair elsewhere. The Chinese experience shows how perceptions can change. Former boss Howard Schultz once expected Starbucks China to overtake the U.S. operation, but it lost its top spot and was forced to cut prices last summer in a market it had basically created. The value of the China business, including cash received and future licensing fees, was pegged at less than $14 billion, or about 10% of the company's current enterprise value. Around 19% of Starbucks cafes globally are in China. Counting China, the global store count has risen at one-third of its previous pace the past 2 years. Fewer net store openings make it easier for comparable store sales to rebound. There's a reason the stock has been stuck in neutral for 5 years. It's gone from pricing in a lot of growth to much less of it. George.
1: Thanks, Steve. Apple launches Klarna, K-L-A-R-N-A, leasing program. 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Apple launched a new product leasing program with Klarna that will allow customers to pay monthly for new devices and then return, upgrade, or buy them. The program, dubbed Apple Upgrade will offer 12 and 24-month leasing options for iPhone and Apple Watch, and 24 and 36-month terms for Mac and iPad. Klarna, the buy now, pay later company, will provide the leasing options. The announcement comes a month after Apple raised prices on some of its devices because of soaring memory and chip storage costs. The leasing program prices start at $17.99 a month for iPhone, $11.99 for Apple Watch, $24.99 for Mac, and $11.99 for iPad, Apple said Tuesday. At the end of the lease agreement, customers can return the product, get an upgrade, or buy the product for a one-time fee. The leasing initiative replaces Apple's previous iPhone upgrade program, which was limited to phones. The pricing structure is different. It could mean customers pay less each month. For instance, an iPhone 17 Pro previously cost $57 a month for 2 years, with the customer owning the device at the end of the term. Now customers can pay $32 a month for 2 years for the same device, then pay a one-time fee if they want to keep it. In the now discontinued program, customers had to pay for Apple Care coverage. In the new program, purchasing Apple Care is optional. Shares of both the iPhone maker and Klarna increased Tuesday. John Ternus is set to take over from Tim Cook as Apple CEO on September 1, just before the company is expected to announce a new foldable iPhone to compete with rival models already on the market. Cook warned last month that higher prices for iPhones would be inevitable due to the surging costs of memory and storage chips. Increased demand for memory and storage chips from artificial intelligence companies has raised costs so much that Apple would have to raise device prices substantially to turn a profit. Apple last month raised Mac and iPad prices by $200 or more on some models. Steve.
0: This is the Review and Outlook column that appears regularly in the Wall Street Journal. The FDA deep state strikes back. The Food and Drug Administration bureaucracy can be as combative and entrenched as any in Washington. This week, the agency is trying to sink promising new therapies for late-stage melanoma and Duchenne muscular dystrophy. President Trump pushed out Marty Makary and his deputy, Vinod Prasad, this spring, in large part because they had scuttled treatments for life-threatening and rare diseases. We've chronicled over the past year how the agency repeatedly moved the goalposts for approving treatments and nitpicked trial results. The FDA, under Acting Commissioner Kyle Diamantis, in recent months appeared to be turning around. The agency is reconsidering many treatments rejected by the previous regime and has scheduled public hearings with outside experts to review medicines. Alas, it now appears that FDA bureaucrats who share Dr. Prasad's hostility toward innovative treatments are digging in. The FDA this week released briefing documents prepared by staff ahead of advisory meetings for Repulamine's melanoma immunotherapy Thursday and Capricor's therapeutics cell therapy for Duchenne Wednesday that resurrect the agency's specious reasons for previously rejecting the treatments. This is a nasty effort to influence the outside experts, many of whom aren't intimately familiar with the treatments or diseases. Consider Repulamine's RPI, which the agency's original review panel recommended for approval after its trial showed that a third of metastatic patients who received the treatment after the cancer progressed on other immunotherapies went into remission. Tumors vanished in one of six. Melanoma specialists heralded the results as unprecedented, yet Dr. Prasad overruled the staff. When his rejection sparked an uproar among patients and physicians, he selected a new staff panel for political cover. No surprise, the panel agreed with him and concocted pretexts to kill the treatment. For instance, the staff opined that many biopsies had zapped the tumors. If only biopsies had such miraculous effects. This week, briefing documents repeat such absurdities and manipulates the data to claim that the drug doesn't work. Staff excluded from the efficacy calculation patients who had RP1 rejected in all of their tumors, but only from the numerator and not denominator. The arithmetic trick reduced RPI's response rate from 33.6% to 15.7%. The staff acknowledged that patients who received and benefited from RP1 lived a median of 30.6 months without cancer progressing, versus 4.4 months on their prior immunotherapy. You don't need a high school diploma to discern this as a treatment benefit. Yet the FDA said it found this comparison to be uninterpretable. About half of patients with metastatic melanoma will get worse on first-line immunotherapies within a year, at which point they have scant options. That doesn't concern FDA staffers, who persist in their insistence that replulamine should have run a randomized controlled trial that would have taken years and been unethical because some desperate patients would have received a placebo. Meanwhile, the agency last summer scuttled Capricor's treatment for patients with advanced Duchenne muscular dystrophy because it claimed its randomized controlled trial for patients was too small to determine definitively that the treatment worked. Capricor resubmitted its application in February with results from a larger placebo-controlled trial of mostly wheelchair-bound boys. This trial showed the treatment showed decline in patients' ability to use their arms by 54% and weakening their cardiac muscles by 91%. The staff accused Capricor of twisting the data. The FDA claims Capricor changed the methodology for its planned statistical analysis after the trial began, so its results should be ignored. Capricor said it adjusted the methodology after expanding the number of patients in its trial based on feedback it had earlier received from the FDA. Capricor also said it revised the methodology before unblinding patients and knowing the trial results. Never mind. The FDA claims patients in the trial weren't truly blinded because side effects would have caused them to suspect they were receiving a placebo. FDA says this would have somehow resulted in less cardiac atrophy on MRIs. Really? The company last year complained that it was blindsided by the FDA rejection after having followed the agency's guidance. Is the bureaucracy retaliating now because the company spoke out? The FDA has long had a bureaucratic culture of control that doesn't abide public criticism. Dr. Prasad made it worse by driving out division leaders and staffers who didn't share his anti-industry dogmatism. The result is a leadership vacuum. We hope the experts this week aren't swayed by the bureaucracy kill shots, which underscore why the FDA needs permanent leaders who share the president's right to try principles. George.
1: Thanks, Steve. UPS raises outlook for year as restructure push pays off. It's written by Connor Hart. United Parcel Service is wrapping up a years-long restructuring, which Chief Executive Carol Tomei says has structurally reset its operations. The company has removed billions of dollars worth of costs from the business, in part by phasing out roughly half of its lower margin Amazon volumes and focusing instead on higher quality shipments. UPS also has cut tens of thousands of delivery driver and warehouse worker roles. We now have a leaner, more automated, more agile network that will deliver operating leverage as volume grows, Tomei said on a call with analysts Tuesday. UPS said its restructuring efforts are bearing fruit, lifting its outlook for the year after revenue climbed in the second quarter. Profit fell sharply, though, hurt by a large after-tax charge tied to the company's workforce reduction initiatives, as well as higher fuel costs stemming from the war in the Middle East. Shares slid 6.5% to $105.66 in Tuesday's trading. Looking ahead, UPS said it would focus on growing premium volumes, pivoting its core network strategy towards small and medium-sized businesses, as well as healthcare and B2B customers. The company plans to continue investing in radio frequency identification, or RFID, technology. UPS is embedding RFID tags into shipping labels, and installing RFID sensors on delivery trucks, moves it said will increase visibility throughout its small package delivery network, while also improving delivery accuracy and reducing the manual labor needed to scan individual parcels. These capabilities are generating rich, real-time data about the packages in our network, Tomei said. Steve.
0: PayPal says it's open to a potential deal. However, the company remains focused on turnaround. Revenue rises 5% in quarter. Article by Dean Seal and Elias Shishkal. PayPal bumped up its profitability forecast Tuesday and signaled an openness to a potential deal if it comes at the right price. In its first earnings release since receiving a takeover offer from rival fintech Stripe, and buyout firm Advent International. The company said it now expects transaction margin dollars to grow this year to around $15.6 billion from $15.5 billion in 2025. PayPal had previously said the metric, a key measure of profitability, would decline slightly in 2026. Management declined to comment specifically on Stripe's proposal, which values the company at $53 billion. Chief Executive Enrique Lores instead said that the company would evaluate all opportunities to maximize shareholder value. Our board and management team are open and have a clear responsibility to objectively evaluate every opportunity that is presented to us, compare it with our own plan, and choose the option that creates more value, Lores said. For now, the company is focused on its turnaround strategy, the CEO said. We have a very clear view of the value that we can create in the coming years, he said. Shares rose 4% to $58.32 on Tuesday's trading. Stripe and Advent have offered to buy the company at $60.50 a share. Lores, the former CEO of HP, assumed PayPal's top job in March, succeeding former CEO Alex Chriss. He quickly shuffled PayPal's operations into three distinct business lines and said the company will accelerate its adoption of artificial intelligence. PayPal also plans to lay off 20% of staff over the next 2 to 3 years in a cost-cutting push, the Wall Street Journal reported in May. PayPal on Tuesday said Lori's strategy is beginning to bear fruit. It highlighted growth in Venmo and Braintree, as well as PayPal's debit card in buy now, pay later businesses. The company said it expects to hit $400 million in gross run rate savings this year and is on track to reach Lori's goal of $1.5 billion in gross run rate savings over the next 2 to 3 years. The company reported second quarter profit of $1.1 billion, or $1.25 a share, down from $1.26 billion, or $1.29 a share, a year earlier. PayPal said it now expects full-year adjusted earnings of $5.38 a share. It had previously forecasted adjusted earnings would fall by low single digits or inflect slightly positive compared with $5.31 a share a year earlier. Analysts are expecting adjusted earnings to stay flat at $5.31 a share. For the current third quarter, the company said it expects a low single-digit decline in adjusted earnings with slightly positive growth in transaction margin dollars. George.
1: Thanks, Steve. Ford lifts view even after sales fall. It's written by Ryan Felton. Ford Motors revenue fell in the second quarter amid declining U.S. sales. The automaker is nonetheless upbeat about the auto industry. The Dearborn, Michigan company on Tuesday raised its full-year profit forecast and said it is confident Americans would continue to buy pricey big pickup trucks and sport utility vehicles that dominate its lineup. We play only where we have real competitive advantage or we can build one, and we're ruthless about where we put our money, said Ford Chief Executive Jim Farley in a call Tuesday with analysts. Every dollar must earn durable returns and drive profitable growth. Ford shares were up 7% in after-hours trading following its second quarter financial results Tuesday. The automaker raised its full-year outlook on earnings before interest and taxes to between $10 and $11 billion, up from $8.5 to $10.5 billion. Ford sales in the first half of 2026 were down nearly 10% compared with the year prior. The automaker continues to recover from a supplier fire that affected pickup production while fewer Americans overall are buying new vehicles. Ford reported a second quarter loss of $1.33 billion, with costs largely tied to the end of a joint electric vehicle battery venture with SK Group and other electric vehicle program cancellations. Stripping out certain one-time items, the company reported adjusted earnings of 42 cents a share. Analysts polled by FactSet were expecting adjusted earnings of 36 cents a share. Steve?
0: From the Herd in the Street section of today's Wall Street Journal, which tech giant will blink first on AI spending? Investors are practically begging AI's big spenders to blink. Who will be first? Markets are making the option of pulling in the reins, or at least keeping capital spending steady, tantalizing. Google parent Alphabet stock fell almost 7% after it reported quarterly earnings last week that included a $10 billion hike in capital spending to around $200 billion this year. The spending put Alphabet into free cash flow negative territory for the first time since its IPO a couple of decades ago. Investors weren't kind to Tesla either. While its outlays on AI are nothing compared with those of big tech, an upgrade to $5.8 billion of spending in the second quarter put investors on edge. Tesla's stock was down about 12% the following day. These developments make this week all the more interesting. Microsoft and Meta Platforms, two other top AI spenders, report quarterly results on Wednesday. Both have big spending plans and big ambitions, but both know that investors are skittish about a spending surge that is yet to deliver returns good enough to justify the outlays. Meta may have the biggest incentive to back down. Lacking a cloud computing operation or a corporate software franchise, it has fewer ways than its peers to translate today's AI spending into tomorrow's revenue. It is more financially stretched. Its debt-to-equity ratio is higher than Microsoft or Alphabet's, and it is unclear how it can keep raising spending without borrowing a ton more. Meta's AI strategy, moreover, has been all over the place, marked by technical missteps and delays, frequent reorganizations and leadership changes. In its other non-social media pursuits, from virtual reality headsets to smart Ray-Ban glasses, involve lots of spending but not much in the way of financial returns. Meta should choose pursuits where it's making good returns and ditch the others. Needham analyst Laura Martin said in a note on Friday, "We believe Meta's strategy diffusion wastes shareholder capital," she wrote. History suggests investors could force Meta's hand. Back in 2022, when the company was spending heavily on the so-called metaverse, it reported dismal third-quarter results. Its Reality Labs unit, which houses its VR hardware efforts, had a $9.4 billion operating loss in the first 9 months of the year. The company's stock lost almost one quarter of its value the following day. Meta responded by laying off staff at Reality Labs and cutting costs, although the unit continued to lose money at a rapid clip as it shifted toward AI. It is increasingly possible to envision a similar scenario if investors punish Meta over the further hikes in capital spending. At the same time, Meta chief Mark Zuckerberg is a true believer in AI. Unless others are already doing so, it won't be easy for him to close Meta's pocketbook. George.
1: World Cup ads lift Coca-Cola's results. It's written by Catherine Hamilton. Coca-Cola boosted its earnings outlook after the company's marketing efforts, including its World Cup campaign, helped drive volume despite consumer caution. The beverage conglomerate's advertising efforts before and during soccer's World Cup helped fuel a 5% increase in overall case volume in the second quarter. Executives said the growth came even as customers are worried about rising prices. While the external environment remains uncertain, our strong first-half performance and business flexibility give us confidence, Chief Financial Officer John Murphy told investors. Coca-Cola said it expects adjusted earnings per share to increase 9 to 10% during the full year, up from the previous guidance of 8% to 9% growth. Profit increased 16% to $1.03 a share in the second quarter. Stripping out certain one-time items, adjusted per-share earnings were 97 cents ahead of the 93 cents anticipated by analysts. Thanks so much for listening. Please be sure to join us again tomorrow for another edition of the Wall Street Journal. Have a great day.
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3: Brown withered stalks are transforming into bright green shoots of hope. Spring is budding all around, finally. Early sunsets are being replaced with evenings of amber skies that burn into the night sky. 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
4: Hello, I'm Patricia Miller for the Virginia Voice. Welcome to Midnight Music. Tonight's program features the soundtrack from the 1978 movie Grease. This movie, based on a stage musical of the same name, was both a box office and a critical hit. The film starred John Travolta as the male lead, Danny Zuko, Olivia Newton-John as his girlfriend, Sandy Olson, and Stockard Channing as Betty Rizzo. The cast also included a long list of interesting characters: Ellen Travolta, John's sister, the doo-wop group Sha Na Na, and many veteran stars of Hollywood and TV: Eve Arden, Frankie Avalon, Joan Blondell, Ed Cookie Burns, Sid Caesar, Dodie Goodman, Fanny Flagg, and Alice Ghostly. And there's some quirky trivia concerning the casting. The two actors originally considered for the leads were Henry Winkler and Marie Osmond. Winkler turned down the role because, having played leather-clad hoodlums in film and on TV, he feared becoming typecast. Osmond declined the female lead because she didn't like the fact that the gal had to turn bad to get the guy. And finally, Sid Caesar, as Coach Calhoun, had replaced Harry Reams, originally signed for the role, but nixed by Paramount film executives because of his previous work in X-rated adult films. As the movie opens, it's summer in Southern California in 1959. During a visit to California, Australian Sandy Olson meets Danny Zuko at the beach, and they fall in love. They are heartbroken when summer ends and she has to return home, and their last kiss on the beach is a very emotional one. But fate lends a hand. Her parents decide to stay in America, and she finds herself attending the same high school as Danny. But Danny at school is very different from Danny at the beach. He is the leader of the T-Birds, a leather-clad gang, and he has a reputation to uphold. He can't be seen to fall in love with just one girl. Sandy is upset, and she seeks solace with some new friends she has made, a female gang called the Pink Ladies. The couple endures a rocky relationship, and they debate whether they can stay together, since it is uncool for Danny to be in love with a prim and proper goody-goody like Sandy. As graduation day approaches, with the help of her best friend, Frenchie, Sandy reinvents her appearance, and on the last day of the big school carnival, she arrives wearing a black leather jacket, red peep-toe high-heeled sandals, skin-tight black pants, off-the-shoulder top, and elaborately curled hair. And she's smoking a cigarette. Danny also arrives, a letterman's jacket over his black leather one, and smitten by Sandy's new look, he falls at her feet, and they reunite to the tune of "You're the One I Want." The movie soundtrack ended 1978 as the second best-selling album of the year in the United States. Interestingly, behind the soundtrack of Saturday Night Fever, whose leading man was John Travolta, of course.

or swear. I don't rat my hair. 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

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It's systematic. It's hydromatic. Why, it's greased lightning!

0: You're listening to the Virginia Voice. It is currently 1 a.m. Coming up is the Late Night Book Hour, followed by Community News at 2 a.m. and Bon Appetit at 2:30. Welcome to the Book Hour on the Virginia Voice. We're reading Very Valentine by Adriana Trigiani, read by Cassandra Campbell. This is the 11th installment.
1: An old man with white hair, navy wool slacks, and a blue striped button-down shirt has a look of pure aggravation on his face. But the anger falls away when he lays eyes on Graham.
2: Teodora.
1: Dominic, come stai? Dominic embraces Graham and kisses her on both cheeks. I am standing behind her, and I can see that the line of her spine changes as he kisses her. She grows about 2 inches taller, and her shoulders relax.
2: Domenico, ti presento mio nipote Valentine, she says. Che bella.
1: Dominic approves of me. Better that than the alternative.
2: Signor Vicchiarelli, it's a pleasure to meet you.
1: He kisses my hand. I get a good look at his face. It's the same face as the man in the photograph buried in the velvet pouch in the bottom of Graham's dresser drawer. I try not to show my surprise, but I can't wait to get back to the hotel and text Tess to tell her.
2: Venite, venite,
1: he says. We follow Dominic into the shop. There's a large farm table that takes up the center of the room. A series of deep shelves filled with sheets of leather line an entire wall, from floor to ceiling. Old-fashioned tin lamps hang low over the table, illuminating the polished wood in spheres of white light. If I close my eyes, the fragrant beeswax, leather, and lemon take me home to Perry Street. A single door leads to a back room. Dominic calls through the open door.
2: Gianluca! Vieni a salutare Teodora ed a conoscere sua nipote.
1: Dominic turns to me and raises his eyebrows.
2: Gianluca è mio figlio e anche mio socio.
1: Lovely. I look at Graham, figuring a bull with flaming nostrils will come galloping through that very door, impale us on his horns, toss us into the air, trample and kill us. Graham motions that all is just fine. But I don't believe her for a second.
2: Gianluca!
1: Dominic bellows again. This time it's a command. Gianluca Vicchiarelli, Dominic's son and partner, his description, stands in the doorway, filling it with his height. He wears a brown apron over work pants and a denim shirt that has been washed so many times it's practically white. It's hard for me to see his face because the work lights are so bright. And he is taller than the lights.
2: Piacere di conoscerla.
1: Gianluca extends his hand. I take it. My hand gets lost in his.
2: Com'è andato il viaggio?
1: Dominic asks Graham about our trip, but clearly he couldn't care less. He's more interested in her arrival here than her departure from America. He pulls rolling work stools out from under the table and invites us to sit. I remain standing while he sits down next to Graham, giving her his undivided attention. It seems he cannot get close enough to her. He doesn't seem even slightly embarrassed that his legs are touching hers and that his hands have made their way to her knees. While Graham fills in the details of our trip so far, Gianluca is busy pulling samples of leather off the shelves and arranging them on the table. He breathes deeply as he arranges the squares, squinting at them and then moving them into different positions. I take a peek at his face. He's good-looking, but there's more gray in his hair than black, so I figure he's somewhere in his 50s. Gianluca has the same nose as his father, straight and fine, with a high bridge. There are deep grooves on the sides of his mouth, which either come from smiling or screaming, and if I were betting, I'd go with the latter. He catches me looking at him. He smiles, so I smile back at him. But it's slightly uncomfortable,
2: as if I've been caught shoplifting. Gianluca has a slight overbite and deep blue eyes the exact color of the morning sky over Arezzo. It's common knowledge that Italian men check out American women. But what you never hear is that we return the favor in kind. I study him with the same eye I use to look at the leather. I'm interested in quality, integrity, and texture. After all, fine Italian craftsmanship and the pursuit of it is the reason we climbed this hill, isn't it? Graham and Dominic have not stopped talking. He says something and she laughs her big laugh, which I hear only occasionally when we're home. The truth is, I've never seen her like this. If I weren't so enthralled by the exquisite leather Gianluca is laying out on the table, I'd be wondering what the hell is going on here. "So, you make the shoes," Gianluca says to me. "Yes, I'm her apprentice." I point to Graham. "I've been training for 4 years.
3: I've been working with Papa for 23 years.
2: "Wow. So, is it working out?" Gianluca laughs.
3: "Some days good, some days not so good."
2: This morning, I cover my ears.
3: "You heard us?"
2: "Are you kidding? They heard you in Puglia."
3: "Papa, Teodora and Valentine heard us argue."
2: Dominic makes a motion like he's brushing a fly off a slice of bread. Then he puts his hand on his thighs, scoots the stool even closer to Graham, and resumes his conversation with her. I almost lean across the table to say, "Why not sit in her lap, Dom?" Soon the front door of the shop pushes open, and a gorgeous young woman enters, tossing her purse onto a table. She has long brown hair, wears a tight dark brown suede skirt and a sleek black tank top. She pushes her sunglasses up onto her head, anchoring her hair with them. She wears the most exquisite pair of sandals I have ever seen. They are flat, with thin T-straps covered in tiny chocolate brown jewels that lead to a center medallion shaped in a fleur-de-lis made of baguettes of black onyx. She heads straight for Gianluca and gives him a hug. Evidently, this Tuscan air is good for everybody's love life but mine. Graham turns and looks at her.
3: "Orsola!
2: Teodora!" The young woman goes to Graham and gives her a hug. "This is my granddaughter, Valentine." I extend my hand to the Tuscan hottie. "Nice to meet you. You must be Gianluca's wife?" Gianluca, Orsola, Dominic, and Graham laugh loud and long. "Did I say something wrong?"
3: "Gianluca is my papa," Orsola grins. "You just made his big ego even bigger."
2: "An Italian man with a big ego? That's impossible," I tell them. Graham gives me a look that says, "Watch it. Your humor doesn't play in Arezzo." She's right, so I quickly cover my tracks. "Orsola, I've got to know. Where did you get those sandals?"
3: "Our friend Costanzo Ruocco made them for me on Capri. Every summer we visit on holiday."
2: "I'm going to Capri in a few weeks."
3: "Oh, you must visit him. I will give you his number and address before you go."

0: I was hoping to meet other shoemakers on this trip, as there are artistic questions I have that Graham cannot answer. And sometimes, I have ideas that Graham doesn't like, and it would be nice to run them by a master who has no stake in the argument. Orsola follows Graham and Dominic to the back of the shop. Gianluca pulls out a few more samples and places them on the work table. I sit down and begin choosing some for Graham to approve. There's a supple beige calfskin that would be an excellent choice for our Asmina design. My head swims with the possibilities as I look around the shop. Leathers in shades of cream and ebony, embossed with small gold Florentine symbols. Others in patterned basket weaves. Still more in colors I only dream about. Ice blue patent leather, deep ruby red suede, and faux leopard on shiny black horsehair. Gianluca pulled a drawer from the supply closet and set it on the table. It is filled with leather laces in pastel shades of mint green, pink, and gold, white leather buckles, black leather trim, and patent leather bows with hand-cut fasteners. I dump the contents of the drawer on the table, as there doesn't seem to be two of any particular style. I push the mound around, separating the samples. A metallic glint catches my eye. I pull a braid of gold leather, white satin ribbon, and white calfskin out of the pile. It's very Chanel, braiding you might see on an expensive purse or even as a trim on a leather jacket. But there's an original touch to it. A fourth skein of twisted flat hemp that gives a straw and hay effect to the gold. Orsola braids the leather, Gianluca says. This is magnificent. I study the braid of gold under the light. I just designed a shoe this would work on. Orsola can make anything you need. She's very talented and beautiful. Your wife must be a knockout because your daughter. I whistle. He smiles. Orsola's mother is beautiful, but I'm divorced from her. I thought divorce was illegal in Italy. Not anymore. He turns and opens a cupboard filled with brightly colored suedes. He lifts a few samples out and places them on the table. Graham appears in the doorway of the back of the shop and leans in. Her knees don't seem to be bothering her now. So, do you see anything you like? We're in trouble. I hold up a sheet of soft calfskin. I like everything. Dominic stands behind Graham, placing his hand on the small of her back. I don't have too much of that, he says. How much do you need? Gianluca asks. We can get about 3 pairs per sheet. Right, Graham? Graham nods. Do you have 4 sheets? I ask Gianluca. We do. We'll take them. I look at Graham. She nods her approval. Val, why don't you choose the rest? Because I'm not sure what we need. My voice breaks. Yes, you are. Graham, it's an entire year's worth of inventory. You trust me with this? Absolutely. Graham turns to face Dominic. See my knees. She lifts her skirt. I need new ones. New ones? Titanium. I'm told they'll give me the legs of a showgirl and then I can climb these hills like a goat. But for now, I'll just have to lean on you. Dominic extends his arm. Graham takes it, and they turn to go. Where are you going? I call after her pleasantly. Dominic's going to show me a new technique he's using to emboss leather. I'll bet, I think to myself as they go. Gianluca has moved another large stack of leather from the shelves for me to go through. I take my sketchbook out of my purse and flip through it to find my list of things we need. Gianluca stands behind me as my sketchbook falls open to my design of the Bergdorf's shoe. This is yours? He asks. I nod that it is. Bellissima. His eyes narrow as he looks at it more closely. Ambitious, no? Well, it is complicated, I say, but...
1: Sisi,
0: he interrupts with a smile. It's for you to figure out. You imagined it, and now you will bring it to life. I return my attention to one of the sheets of leather on the table in front of us. Gianluca watches me as I examine the leather under the lights, checking for patina, finish, and suppleness. I roll the corner of the sheet, as Graham taught me, checking for splits or creases in the leather. But the material is as smooth and luxurious in my hands as dough. Sometimes, tanners will add elements to the finishing solution to cover flaws in the leather. Since our shoes are handcrafted, you can't hide inconsistencies in the materials, as you might with machine-made shoes. We often re-sew seams as we custom-fit the shoes, so it takes strong, uncompromised leather to sew and re-sew. I run my hands over the expanse of the buttery suede. No wonder my family has used this company for years. These are first-class goods. I look up at Gianluca and smile in approval. He smiles back at me. I lift several sheets of leather off the stack and put them to the side. I return the bulk of them to the shelf behind me. Gianluca stays in the doorway for what seems like a long time. What's he looking at? I look up at him. He looks amused, which is odd because I'm not saying anything. Is there something about me that's funny, even when I'm not trying to be? Funny one translates, I guess. That's good to know, but enough already. That's okay. I got it. I wave the braid at him so he is free to go. Va bene. He grins and goes, but I think he'd rather stay. Chapter 11. Lago Argento. I wake to the sound of a soft rain tapping against the tile roof. The clock says it's 5 o'clock in the morning. I don't want to move from underneath these warm blankets, but I left all the windows open, and I can see where the floor is damp from the rain. I get up and close the windows that look out over the pond, then go to close the ones that look out over the town square. There's a low, thick mist hovering over the village, like tufts of pink cotton candy. Through the fog, I see a woman walking toward the inn. I'm curious to see who might be out and about this early in the morning. The woman moves slowly, but as she comes closer, I see her tie the ends of her scarf underneath her chin. It's Graham. What's she doing out at this hour? Her trench coat is unbuttoned below the belt, and underneath the coat I can see the moss-green skirt she wore yesterday. Dear God! She didn't sleep in her room last night. I begged off from a late supper at the Vecchiarelli's last night, knowing I needed to take care of a few emails and check my list for the fabric shopping today. But I could also tell that I was a third wheel and that Graham wanted to be alone with Dominic. I hear the door to her room close softly. When I hear her running water in the bathroom, I seize my moment and tiptoe back to my bed. I pull the covers up around me and close my eyes. I wake up again at 7. I bolt out of bed, take a bath, do my hair, and get dressed. Then I rap on her side of the bathroom door. She doesn't answer. I pull the door open and peer into her room. Her bed is made. Of course it is. She didn't sleep in it. I grab my tote bag, notebooks, and phone and go downstairs. Graham is sitting in the dining room reading the paper. She wears a navy blue skirt and a matching cashmere sweater. Her hair is brushed out softly, and she's applied her pink lipstick. Sorry I slept late. It's only 7. She looks up from her paper. But we have so much to do today. That drive to Prato is 2 hours, right? Yes. I wanted to talk to you about that. She puts the newspaper down and looks at me. Could you go without me?
2: Well, sure, Graham. If you're sure you trust me to pick the fabrics.
0: I do. You did a marvelous job. Great with the leather yesterday. Gianluca will drive you to Prato. What are you doing today? Dominic is taking me on a picnic. Signora Guarashi places the hot coffee, steamed milk, and sugar on the table. She brings a basket of rolls with a tin of sweet butter and blackberry jam. Did you sleep well? The signora asks. Yes, Graham and I answer together. I don't know how you can say you had a good night's sleep, Graham. The thunder was so loud. Oh, it was, she agrees. I'm surprised you could sleep at all. It wasn't easy, she says, not taking her eyes off the newspaper. All that crashing and banging and thunder and lightning, she continues to read. It was something. Graham, you're busted. Valentine, what are you getting at? Graham puts down the paper and looks around. Lucky for her, we're still the only patrons at the Spalti Inn. When I woke up this morning around 5, it was raining, and I went to close the windows, and I saw you out walking. Oh, she says. She picks up her paper again and pretends to scan it. I was jet-lagged and went out for an early stroll. In yesterday's skirt. She puts down the paper. Now. She blushes. That's enough. I think it's wonderful. You do? Absolutely. It's just a little odd, she begins. For me to learn about this side of you? Well, yes. She clears her throat. And it's not a side of me. It is me. I approve. In fact, I more than approve. I'm happy for you. I think it's difficult to find love at all in this world, and for you to have a... I can't find the strength to say the word lover, so I say, friend is a gift. So why pretend it isn't happening? There's no need for you to come traipsing down the mountain in the morning acting like you stayed here. Pack up your stuff and go over there and stay with him. What happens in Arezzo stays in Arezzo. Graham laughs. Thank you. She sips her coffee. And that goes for you, too. Hey, I'm taken. I look out the window, and it feels like New York and all our problems are a million miles away. For a moment, I forget the Bergdorf's contest, our mounting debt, and the agony of dealing with Alfred. I even decide to put Roman on the shelf until we get to Capri, because I'm weary of analyzing us. All I see for now is spring unfolding in Italy, with the tiniest buds of green breaking through the gray branches. But before you go, I need to know one thing. I pull out my notebook. Yes. How much double-sided Duchess satin do you think we need in the shop? I wait for Gianluca to pick me up on the sidewalk in front of the Spalti Inn. The morning fog has lifted, leaving the cobblestones clean and wet and the air brisk. Arezzo is famous for its windy mountaintop climate, and it does not disappoint. I'm wearing a sleeveless pink wool shift with a matching bolero my mother found for 75% off at Lohmann's. Giving credit where credit is due, my mother insists you can find great stuff at Lohmann's if you search. The bolero was one of her greatest triumphs, as it's a gorgeous, tightly woven cashmere the color of sand. Gianluca pulls up and gets out of his car. He comes around and opens the door for me. Good morning, he says. Good morning. I get a whoosh of the scent of his skin as I climb in. It's crisp and lemony. He closes the car door behind me, bracing the outside handle like it's a lock on a bank vault. I'm sure Dominic warned him that if I accidentally fell out of the car while in his care, he'd have to kill him on behalf of my grandmother. Gianluca goes around the front of the car and gets into the driver's seat. This is an old model Mercedes, but the interior still has the scent of new leather, while the navy blue exterior is polished to a glassy finish. Gianluca hits the gas pedal like he's bolting from the first position at the starting gate of NASCAR in the Poconos. "Whoa," I say. "Keep it under 90 miles an hour, will you?" I scroll through my emails. I answer Wendy's about the hotel, Gabriel's about the leather, and Mom's about Graham. Roman writes, "I dream of you and Capri, R." I text back, "In that order, V." "You like that thing?" Gianluca points to my phone. "I couldn't live without it. I'm in constant touch with everyone I know. How could that be a bad thing?" He laughs. "When do you think?" "Funny you should ask. I actually turned this off and soaked in the tub last night, and then I did some reading."
1: "Va bene, Valentina."
0: That's funny. Only my father ever called me Valentina. He continues.
1: "I don't like those things. They interrupt life. You can't go anywhere without beeps going off and silly songs playing."
0: "I'm sorry to tell you, Gianluca, but I think these things," I hold up my phone, "are here to stay."
1: "Ugh."
0: He dismisses the entire contemporary communication matrix with a wave of his hand. "Oh, I'm sorry. I'm being rude emailing instead of talking to you." I put the phone on pulse and put it in my purse. I catch the corner of his mouth turning up in a smile.

He dismisses the entire contemporary communication matrix with a wave of his hand. Oh, I'm sorry. I'm being rude emailing instead of talking to you. I put the phone on pulse and put it in my purse. I catch the corner of his mouth turning up in a smile. Okay, Gianluca, I'm thinking. You're Italian. You're a man. This is all about you. I'm all yours, I tell him. To reward me for my undivided attention, Gianluca frequently slows down to show me the exterior of a Rococo church, or a roadside shrine to the Madonna placed by a devout farmer, or an indigenous tree that grows only in this part of the world. On the outskirts of Prato, he takes a turn off the autostrada and onto a back road. I grip the handle above the door as we jostle over the gravel roadway. As Gianluca slows down, I see a lake through the trees. It shimmers like pale blue silk taffeta. The edges of the water are blurred by wild fronds of deep green stalks that bend and twist over the shoreline. I commit the color scheme to memory. How luscious it would be to create an icy blue shoe with a deep green feather trim. I roll down the window to get a closer look. The sun hits the water like a slew of silver arrows. This is one of my favorite places, Lago Argento. This is where I come to think. The lovely silence is broken by the beep of my cell phone. I'm mortified that I'm spoiling Gianluca's sacred space. Go ahead and answer it. I cannot fight progress. I look at Gianluca, who laughs, and then I laugh. I reach into my purse and check my phone. Roman texts, "You first, forever and ever, are." I smile. "Good news?" Gianluca asks. "Oh, yeah." I put the phone back in my purse. The Prato Silk Factory building is a modern rambling complex painted a dull beige and has a tall steel ornamental fence enclosing it. Low landscaping around the border gives it a manicured look. Many great designers come here to shop for fabric. The old guard, visionary Europeans like Karl Lagerfeld and Alberta Ferretti, to new talents like Philipp Lim and Proenza Schuller make the trip to Prato. Some designers even take the scraps from the floor and weave them into original fabric designs. Evidently, even the chuff of this factory is valuable. Gianluca shows his ID as we pull up to the guard's gate. They ask me for my passport. Gianluca opens it to the page with my picture and hands it to the guard. Once we park, I wait for Gianluca to come around and open my door. He was polite about my beeping phone, so I'm not about to undercut his proper Italian manners. When he opens my door, he takes my hand to help me out. When our hands touch, a slight shiver runs down my spine. It must be the spring air, which blows cool under the hot sun. We go through the entrance where there's a small reception area with a window. Gianluca goes up to the window and asks to see Sabrina Fioravanti. In a few moments, a woman around my mother's age with reading glasses on a chain around her neck greets us. "Gianluca," she says. He kisses both her cheeks. "This is Signora Fioravanti." She takes my hands, pleased to meet me. "How is Teodora?" she wants to know. "She's doing fine." "Vecchio," Signora says, "like me. Only in numbers, not in spirit." I start thinking about what my 80-year-old Graham is up to this very minute. I follow Sabrina into the mill, to the finishing department, where the ornate silks are being pressed and mounted onto bolts, which spin the fabric onto giant wheels that fill to the size of tree trunks. I can't resist touching the fabrics. Buttery cotton sateen embroidered with fine gold thread, and cut velvet with squares of raw silk. "Double-sided fabrics you need?" Sabrina asks. "Yes." I reach inside my purse for my

0: list. 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I take a deep breath. Is there a problem? Gianluca looks at me. He points to the deep lines forming a number 11 between my eyebrows. You look concerned. No, I'm just thinking. I lie. And when I think, I get a unibrow. What? You know, worry lines. Ignore them. Sabrina returns with a young man carrying a pile of fabric swatches. It will take me the better part of the day to look through them. Now I know why I have worry lines. This is a big job, and Graham isn't here to guide me. She's too busy pitching woo with Dominic under the Tuscan sun to schlep to this factory and sort through hundreds of fabric samples to find what we need. I'm feeling abandoned, that's all. But it's too late. We're here now, and I have to go it alone. Sabrina goes. I pull up a stool and put my purse on the table behind me. Gianluca pulls up a stool and sits across from me at the work table. I place my written list on the table and begin to sort through the fabrics. Okay. I look at Gianluca. First, I need a durable satin jacquard, beige. Gianluca sorts through a pile and pulls one. He holds it up. Not too much pink in the beige, I tell him. More gold. I put aside the fabrics that would be too flimsy even if we backed them ourselves. Gianluca follows my lead. Then he begins to make a stack of the hardier varieties. I find a heavy double-sided satin embroidered with filigreed gold vines. I wonder if we can cut on the embroidery, and reluctantly put it aside. You don't like that one? He says. I love it, but I don't think I can cut around the pattern. Gianluca picks up the sample. But you can. You just buy extra and repeat the pattern across. He drapes the fabric on the table, then tucks it under. See? It's the same with the leather. You're right. I place the silk with vines on the top of my buy pile. There are so many to choose from, but the selection is enthralling. I begin to imagine shoes in every sample I pick up. Canton crepe, poule de suie, matelas, velveteen, faille, and a silk broadcloth with a tone-on-tone stripe. I throw myself into the fun of it, and the process picks up speed as we sort for a good while.
1: You like making shoes?
0: Gianluca asks. Can you tell? I check another item off my list. Do you like working as a tanner?
1: Not so much.
0: Now Gianluca gets the number 11 between his eyes.
1: Papa and I fight. We have for many years. But it's worse since my mother died.
0: How long has your father been a widower?
1: 11 years in November.
0: He picks up a stack of crisp linen samples from the end of the table.
1: Are both your parents living?
0: I nod that they are.
1: How old are they?
0: He asks. My father is 68. If you ever meet my mom, you mustn't let on, but she's 61. We have an age thing in my family.
1: What is an age thing?
0: We don't like getting old.
1: Who does?
0: He smiles. How old are you?
1: I am 52, he says. That's too old.
0: For what? I ask him. To change careers? You could do that in a second.
1: Gianluca shrugs. Working with my father is my obligation.
0: He seems resigned, but not actually unhappy about his situation. In America, when something isn't working for us, we change. We go back to school and develop a new skill, or we switch jobs or employers. There's no need to toil away at something you don't love.
1: In Italy, we don't change. My desires are not the most important thing. I have responsibilities, and I accept them. My father needs me. I let him think he is the boss, but his siesta has become longer the older he gets.
0: So do Graham's.
1: You work in your family business. He sounds defensive. Yes, but I chose it. I wanted to be a shoemaker. Here we don't choose. The dreams of the family become our dreams. I think about my family and how that used to be true for us. It was family first. But now it seems my generation has let go of all of that. I could never work with my mother. But it's different with my grandmother. The generation that separates Graham and me seems to bind us to a common goal. We understand each other in a way that works professionally and at home. Maybe it's because she needs the help and I was here at the right moment to give it to her. I don't know. But my dreams and the dreams of my grandmother somehow met and blended, creating something new for each of us. Even now, it seems, she is handing the reins over to me. Never mind that the horse has a lame leg and can't see. To her, the Angelini Shoe Company is worth something. And to me, even with mounting debt and production of custom shoes in jeopardy, it's a priceless legacy. I only hope that I can hang on to it so I might pass it along to the next generation. Gianluca and I enter a tall atrium in the center of the complex where the factory workers take their breaks. Some of the younger ones are on their Blackberries, others chat on cell phones, while the middle-aged employees have an espresso and a piece of fruit. There are workers here close to Graham's age, which is a huge difference compared with back home. Here, the older artisans, the masters, are revered and an integral part of the process of making fabrics. My brother Alfred should see this, so he might understand why Graham keeps working. The satisfaction a craftsman seeks after years of work is perfection itself. A master may not reach it, but after years of study, training, and experience, she may come close. This in itself is a goal worth aiming for. Gianluca brings me a cafe latte, while he carries a bottle of water for himself. My wife drank cafe latte, never espresso. My kind of girl. Gianluca sits down next to me. I feel bad that you got stuck with me. I'm sure you have all kinds of important things to do. I do? He smiles. Sure. You have a daughter and a family in Arezzo. You probably have a hobby or a girlfriend. He laughs. What's funny about that? There is no subtlety with you. Well, forgive me. I'm just trying to make conversation. He swigs his water and leaves my question lying on the table like the rejected pile of flimsy silk linen. But I am curious about this man. I don't know why. I have nothing to lose, so I get personal with him. Why did you get a divorce? Why aren't you married? He answers with a question. You first. My wife wanted to move to the city, but she knew I couldn't leave my father, so we agreed that she would live in Florence while I stayed on in Arezzo, and I would visit or she would come home on weekends. Orsola was going to university, and it seemed like the arrangement could work. We were doing what we needed to do, what we wanted to do, but that doesn't make a marriage. Sounds ideal to me. Very romantic to have two lives that come together once in a while and sparks fly. It's no good. You take each other for granted. I know all about that. The reasons behind Gianluca's divorce sound an awful lot like the excuses I use when Roman disappoints me. Sometimes, I feel that we put our relationship on hold in order to do our work. Somehow, though, I think love fixes all of this. Isn't love the most practical of all emotions? Isn't it a constant? Do you still love her? I don't believe you can love someone who doesn't love you. Sometimes you can't help it. I can, he says simply. Now tell me about you. My phone pulses. I fish it out of my purse. Saved by technology. I check the phone. It's Gabriel, I say aloud, I'll text him later. Your boyfriend? He asks. No. Just a friend. I snap my phone shut and put it back in my purse. We should get back to work, I say. I follow Gianluca back through the atrium to the hallway that leads to the workroom. There's a set of glass doors that separate the hallway from the atrium. Gianluca dials the security code. I look at the reflection of the two of us in the glass. Nice couple, eh? He says, meeting my eyes in the glass. I nod politely. I remember something Gabriel told me back in college. He said a man never spends time with a woman unless he wants something. Gianluca is spending an awful lot of time with me. I wonder what he's after. More business? Maybe. But we make only so many pairs of shoes a year. It's not likely I'd double my leather order. It's almost as if he wants an excuse to be away from the tannery. I heard the yelling. It isn't all fun and games at Vecchiarelli and Son. Maybe I'm his excuse to take some time away from the shop. We return to the workroom and take our seats at the table. Sabrina left a new pile of swatches on the table. It is still your turn, says Gianluca. I want to know about you. Tell me about your boyfriend. Well, his name is Roman. He's a chef in his own restaurant. He makes rustic Italian cuisine. Gianluca laughs. All Italian food is rustic. We've been eating the same food for the past 2,000 years. Will you marry this Roman? Maybe. Has he asked? Not yet. The look on Gianluca's face annoys me. Hey, for the record, I was asked once before. Of course, you had many suitors. I just look at him. Is he joking, or does he actually believe I'm a femme fatale? Let him think whatever he wants. My romantic past, my pre-Roman era, seems historic to me now. A woman can reinvent or erase her history entirely when she travels. This is one of the great benefits of leaving home. Do you want children? He asks. You know, for the longest time I didn't know. But now I think I might. How old are you? I'll be 34 at the end of this month. He whistles low. You'd better hurry. Who are you? The fertility police? No. It's that I'm older and I have experience. You need energy to raise children. You should do it soon. It's the best thing I ever did. Orsola is beautiful and has a big heart. You should be very proud of her. She is the best thing to come out of my marriage. Do you think you'll marry again? No, he answers quickly. You've made up your mind about that. I have my daughter. What would be the purpose of getting married again? Oh, I don't know. Love, maybe? Love is not what makes a marriage, he says. Love starts one, perhaps, but something else finishes it. Really? I put down my swatches and lean forward. Please, explain. Marriage in Italy used to be about two families coming together, he begins. Yes, and merging their assets, I say, nodding. A business of a sort. Correct. And their beliefs, too, about how to live and how to build a life together. But sometimes families don't mesh. My wife, I believe, loved me, but she thought I would achieve great things. And when I didn't, she left. What was she expecting? He waves his hand in the air. A city life. You know, Gianluca, a city life is not so bad. I don't want it. How could you not? It's the best. Graham and I live in Greenwich Village in New York City, and we have a roof garden where we grow tomatoes. And sometimes, at night, it's so quiet, you'd think you were by the lake you showed me this morning.
2: Really?
1: I don't believe you.
2: Maybe it's because there are so many buildings and we live so closely together, but we appreciate nature more. Every tree is fascinating. Flowers are treasured. City people love flowers so much they're sold in bunches on street corners year-round.
1: I prefer a field of flowers.
2: Well, you can have that, too, if you take a train ride up to the botanical gardens in the Bronx. You notice the sky more, too. Of course, I don't think you can beat the colors of the Italian sky. But what we have is also very beautiful. The pollution makes for some gorgeous purple sunsets over New Jersey. He laughs.
1: Just don't breathe it.
2: Best of all, our building looks out over the Hudson River. The river is wide and deep and flows out past Staten Island to the Atlantic Ocean in a grand sweep. When winter comes, the river freezes and creates a great expanse of silver ice. It never freezes all the way across, like a lake where you could skate on it. Instead, it breaks into big gray puzzle pieces of ice that bob in the water until the sun melts them. But for days, when it's freezing, you can see these gray blocks of ice bumping up against each other where they used to fit together. And at night, if you walk by the river's edge, the only sound you'll hear is the soft tapping of the pieces of ice as they float on the surface as water rushes underneath. That quiet, almost silent. During the winter, the parks and the walkway are empty. I take walks over there, and it's all mine. I wonder, how can this view be free? But it is.
1: It belongs to you.
2: I pretend it does. I was walking alone on a pier one morning last winter. The river was frozen, but something new caught my eye. It was a flash of ruby red bobbing on a slab of ice. So I walked out to the end of the pier. Three seagulls had caught a fish, a big one. They had gored it and were eating. The red I saw at a distance was the blood of the fish. I turned away at first, but then I had to look back. There was something so compelling about the palette of the Black River, the silver ice, and the maroon blood of the fish. It was horrible and yet beautiful. I couldn't take my eyes off it. Gianluca listens intently to every word I say. I continue. I learned something about myself that morning.
1: What did you learn?
2: Gianluca leans toward me, waiting for my answer. I can find art in the worst moments. I used to believe my art had to be about the things that brought me joy and gave me hope. But I learned that art can be found in all of life, even in pain. As Gianluca drives us back to Arezzo, I flip through the swatches of the fabrics we selected at the silk mill. My favorite is a double-sided silk with a repeating pattern of hand-painted calla lilies. I imagine using the fabric to make an elegant slip-on mule with black velvet piping. There are just a few of our old standard choices among the swatches. I hope Graham approves. I took a big step and went ahead and placed the orders. I had a moment of complete exhilaration as I signed my name for the first time on the line on the order form marked designer. The sun doesn't so much set here as plunge behind the hills. Twilight seems to last for a few moments, and then the moon appears in the purple sky like a rosette of whipped cream. It's a romantic moon, and it's no wonder my grandmother is under its spell. You know, your father and my grandmother. Gianluca takes his eyes off the road and looks at me. I make the international hand signal for sex. He laughs.
1: For many years, since your grandfather died.
2: That long? How do you like that? I thought I knew all the family secrets.
1: They were good friends. Now there's something more.
2: A lot more.
1: My father was good friends with your grandfather also. Very intelligent. Big personality. Like you.
2: Gianluca says as he takes a turn off the autostrada onto a small side road. Another lake? I ask.
1: No, dinner.
2: He smiles. Gianluca takes another quick turn onto another side road. In the clearing ahead, there's a charming stone farmhouse lit with torches at the entrance. A few cars are parked outside.
1: This is Montemurlo, he says. We're halfway home.
2: After we park, he places his hand on the small of my back to guide me into the restaurant. I find myself quickening my step, but he takes longer strides to keep up with me. Once we reach the door, Gianluca motions for me to go through the empty dining room and outside to the back. A dozen tables are set up on the veranda, hemmed in by a low wall of stacked fieldstone. Votive candles light the crisp white linens on the tables. A line of blazing torches beyond the wall throw streams of light onto a field. I hear the sound of rushing water. In the middle distance, there's a magnificent waterfall pouring down the mountainside and into a small lake. The moonlight on the water looks like ruffles of white lace on black taffeta. If the food is anything like the view, we've got a winner, I tell him. Gianluca pulls my chair from the table. He seats me facing the waterfall. Then he turns his chair toward me, sits, and crosses his long legs. The last time I saw a man sit in this fashion, it was Roman, at Graham's counter after he made me dinner. The waiter comes over and they converse in rapid Italian and in a Tuscan dialect that is beginning to sound familiar to me. The waiter opens a bottle of wine and places it on the table. He is balding, wears glasses, and looks me up and down like he's buying stew meat before he returns to the kitchen. I close the menu. You know what? Order for me.
1: What do you like?
2: He asks. Everything. He laughs.
1: Everything.
2: Sad but true. I'm in that lonely category of woman called actual eater. I have no aversions, allergies, or dislikes.
1: You're the only woman in the world like this.
2: Oh, I'm one of a kind, Gianluca. The waiter brings a plate of crisp Italian toast topped with thin slices of Italian prosciutto drizzled with blackberry honey. I taste it.
1: You like it?
2: Love it. Told you, I love all food. Get me a jar of that honey. As the meal is prepared, we talk about our day at the mill and the fine art of embossing leather. Eventually, the waiter brings a large serving bowl of pasta drizzled in olive oil. Then from his vest pocket, the waiter takes a small jar. He opens the lid and removes a truffle, which looks like a lumpy beige turnip, from a small white cotton cloth. Then, with a sleek silver knife, he makes long, smooth strokes on the truffle, which falls onto the pasta in flimsy slices, until the hot pasta is covered.
1: Do you like truffles?
2: Yes, I say, through a mouthful of buttery pasta and woodsy sweet truffle. I feel odd having the truffles. Like I'm cheating on Roman.
1: You love to eat. Women always say they love to eat, but then they pick at their meals like birds.
2: Not me, I tell him. Eating is in my top three.
1: What are the other two?
2: A four-speed bicycle on a hot summer day and a John Galliano ball gown on a cold winter night. I sip my wine. What are your top three? Gianluca takes a moment to think.
1: Sex, wine, and a good night's sleep.
2: The good night's sleep category highlights our 18-year age difference. My parents spend lots of time talking about sleep. However, I won't point this out to Gianluca, nor will I mention that the only older men I have ever spent time with were my grandfather and my dad. May-December romances have never been for me. When it comes to love, I like my four seasons, individually savored and spread out.
0: I certainly don't want to skip summer through fall and go right to winter. But spending time with Gianluca has helped me see the value of a friendship with an older man. They have a lot to offer, especially when romance is safely out of the equation. I learned a lot from him today. His advice on sewing repeat patterns alone was worth the trip. He also listens, as though whatever I have to say matters. Young men often pretend to listen, their minds on where the evening is going and not where it actually is. The waiter offers to bring us espresso. Gianluca tells him to wait.
1: I want to show you something. Come with me.
0: There is a series of stone steps off the portico that leads down to the vast field in front of the waterfall. He skips down the stairs, making it clear he's been here many times before. I follow him. The grass is already wet with night dew, so I slip off my sandals to walk barefoot. Gianluca reaches out and takes my sandals from me, holding them in one hand while taking my hand with the other. I find this more than slightly intimate, but I can't figure out how to let go without being rude. Plus, there's the wine factor. I had two glasses. I hardly ate today, so I'm floating on that wonderful cloud called double cocktail buzz while we cross the field. We arrive at a deep pool of water, the color of blue ink at the base of the waterfall. He turns to me. The rush of the water is so loud we can't talk. I slip my hand from his and put it in my pocket. He might be older, but he's still a man, and if I'm going to be holding on to anything, it's going to be Roman Falcone back home. I hold out my hand for my shoes. He gives them to me. I skip ahead and back to our table, where the waiter has left a cafe latte for me, an espresso for him, and a bowl of ripe peaches. I climb into bed and open my cell phone. I dial Gabriel.
3: How's Italy?
0: It's dangerous, I tell him.
3: What happened?
0: Graham has a lover.
3: Oh, that kind of danger. Let me get this straight. Graham has a lover and I'm single? Go figure.
0: Hey, I don't like how that sounds.
3: You know what I mean. She's 80. Evidently a spry 80,
0: Gabriel admits. It gets worse. Her boyfriend's son put the moves on me.
3: Go for it.
0: I will not. I would never cheat on Roman.
3: Then why are you telling me this? Hey, no ring, no thing.
0: Gabriel's philosophy. There is no such thing as cheating unless there's an engagement ring.
3: How old is Marmaduke?
0: Gianluca. He's 52.
3: Good 52 or bad 52?
0: Good 52. At least I'm honest. He's gray, though.
3: Who isn't?
0: Forget I said a word. I'm in love with Roman.
4: That concludes this installment of Very Valentine by Adriana Trigiani, narrated by Cassandra Campbell, here on the Book Hour on the Virginia Voice.
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4: 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At 3 o'clock is Eating Well, followed at 3:30 by the Richmond Times-Dispatch Dining Section.
6: Hello, I'm Virginia Voice volunteer John Rowe, and I'm glad you've joined us for Community News. Today's program includes articles from the Henrico Citizen, the Petersburg Progress Index, and the Powhatan Today. And we will start with some stories from the print edition of the Powhatan Today, published on Wednesday, July 22nd, 2026. The first story is from the front page, above the fold. The headline is, Board of Supervisors Approves Plan for Assisted Living Facility. The story is written by Roslyn Ryan. Citing the growing need for services geared towards the county's aging population, Powhatan County Supervisors last month unanimously approved a rezoning request that will bring a 32-room assisted living facility to the intersection of Route 60 and Branch Forest Way. The proposal, brought forth by Powhatan resident Ailey Verlander, is for a 15,000-square-foot building with private, single-occupancy rooms and 24-hour care for those living on the premises. While memory care is not initially expected to be a core service offered by the facility, Verlander indicated that it will be provided as the need presents itself. The facility will initially offer 24 rooms and employ between 12 to 15 staff members, with 4 to 5 on duty at one time. Future expansion will allow for an additional 8 rooms. The rezoning request, which changed the zoning of the 3.98-acre property from agricultural to commerce center, was approved 4-0 by the Powhatan Planning Commission in May. Supervisors were similarly supportive of the project, noting a lack of assisted living facilities available locally. I just want to thank the applicant for bringing something like this to Powhatan County, because given that 44% of our population is over the age of 55, this is something that's sorely needed in our county, said District 4 Representative Mark Kinney. It's right near a doctor's office in the perfect location, so thank you. District 3 Supervisor Robert Powers said he had been impressed with the way Verlander and her family had worked to ensure that the size and scope of their project would be appropriate for the community and sustainable for the future. I applaud Ms. Verlander and think this is a smart project, Powers said. I'm proud that it's going to be coming to Powhatan County. For his part, Board Chairman William Donati noted that the project will allow those who wish to remain in Powhatan the chance to do so. Obviously, we've talked about the statistics and about our aging community, and this is most definitely a need, said Donati. This is a facility for our citizens that may not have the luxury of having family take care of them, still grew up in this community, and want to age in the community. It's certainly something that we need. The headline for that story is Board of Supervisors Approves Plan for Assisted Living Facility. This was written by Roslyn Ryan, and it's from the front page of the print edition of the Powhatan Today, published on Wednesday, July 22nd, 2026. The next story from this edition of the Powhatan Today is also on the front page. The headline is Powhatan Middle School Band Program Honored. This is a contributed report, meaning there is no specific author. Continuing Powhatan County Public Schools' tradition of excellence in music education, the Powhatan Middle School Band Program has been named a 2025-2026 Program of Honor by the Virginia Band and Orchestra Directors Association, marking the first time in the school's history it has earned this statewide distinction. The Program of Honor recognizes middle and high school band programs that excel in both performance and student achievement. To earn the designation, schools must receive top ratings at concert assessment and have students selected for all district band before they can apply through the association. This is the first time Powhatan Middle School has met the criteria and earned the honor, said Powhatan Middle School Band Director Jay Smith. The recognition adds to a long tradition of excellence in music education across Powhatan County Public Schools. Choral students have earned selection to the Virginia All-State Chorus, while Powhatan High School has achieved 10 straight years as the Virginia Music Education Educators Association Blue Ribbon School, recognizing sustained excellence in band, choir, and orchestra, according to Director of Performing Arts Terrell Dean. Now the middle school joins that tradition with its first program of honor recognition, showcasing Powhatan's excellence far beyond the local community, Mr. Dean said. Powhatan County Public Schools is incredibly proud of Mr. Smith and his students for this well-deserved recognition, he said. Their achievement is a testament to having music education as a fundamental part of a student's education. Mr. Smith just finished his second year with Powhatan County Public Schools and said this is an amazing honor to mark the journey he and his students have taken together. The Powhatan Middle School Band program has grown exponentially in the 2 years I have been here, and we still have a lot of growth ahead, Mr. Smith said. I'm only going into my third year, so I'm excited to try new things out and to improve our students' musicianship, work ethic, collaborative spirit, and love for the art form. During the March assessment, both the 7th and 8th grade bands earned unanimous superior ratings, the highest possible score, with every adjudicator awarding both ensembles the top rating, Mr. Smith said. I carefully select each piece to showcase our strengths and give our students the best opportunity for success, he said. The program also met the student achievement requirement by having 3 students selected for the District 3 All-District Band, with 1 additional student named as an alternate, he said. One of the selected students earned 2nd place in the district for their instrument. Mr. Smith praised the support of the division's performing arts leadership and fellow music educators, including Mr. Dean, Powhatan Middle School Principal Colin Innes, Assistant Principal Chris Pearson, and Powhatan High School Band Director Laura Huggins. Although 6th grade students were not part of the assessment process, Mr. Smith said he is enthusiastic about the future of the program. The 6th grade class I had last year was phenomenal, he said. I love being their teacher, and I am thrilled that I get to come back and teach them for 2 more years. They are the future of our middle school and high school bands, and I am really excited to see that future. Schools that earn Program of Honor recognition are recognized in a list published by the Virginia Band and Orchestra Directors Association and receive a commemorative plaque celebrating the achievement. For Powhatan County Public Schools, the honor reflects the continued strength of its performing arts programs and the dedication of students and educators alike. Mr. Smith hopes this year's recognition is only the beginning. We have earned this recognition for the 2025-2026 school year, and I hope it becomes a tradition that we can continue for many years to come, he said. The headline of that story is Powhatan Middle School Band Program Honored. This is a contributed report, meaning there is no specific author, and it comes to us from the print edition of the Powhatan Today, published on Wednesday, July 22nd, 2026. The next story from this edition of the Powhatan Today comes from the sports pages. Headline is Post 201 Sweeps Post 186 Behind Sam's Big Bat. This is written by Robbie Fletcher. The American Legion Post 201 baseball team shined in a 3-game week, claiming a pair of victories on Monday and Tuesday that both set season highs for runs scored. Post 201 topped Post 186 twice, beating them 16-1 on Monday and 17-7 on Tuesday, surpassing its season high a day later. On Monday, Post 201 shot out of a cannon in the opening inning, scoring 8 runs. Max Altieri started the scoring with an RBI single. Connor Sprouse added another RBI single to bring Altieri home, while Carson Hupp's 3-run homer made it 7-0 with just 1 out. A bases-loaded walk to Jack Sams capped the dominant inning. Post 186 got on the board in the bottom of the 2nd, but Post 201 extended its lead to 12-1 entering the bottom of the 3rd. Owen Tingen drove in Sams and Sprouse with a ground ball that resulted in a Post 186 error. Post 186 finished with 12 errors in total. Sams and Camden Ryback pitched for Post 201. Sams earned the win after throwing 4 innings, striking out 7 while allowing just 1 hit. Ryback struck out all 3 batters he faced in his inning of work. Sams was excellent on the mound Monday, but he was even better at the plate Tuesday, blasting 2 home runs to help Post 201 rally from a 6-1 deficit in the 3rd inning. Sams first connected for a 2-run homer in the 5th, bringing home Altieri to cut the deficit to 6-4. Later in the inning, he returned to the plate and delivered a rare second home run in the same inning, launching a grand slam on a 3-2 count to give Post 201 an 11-6 lead. Sams accounted for 6 of the team's 11 runs in the inning, propelling Post 201 ahead. Post 186 pulled within 4 with a run in the top of the 6th, but Post 201 answered with 4 runs in the bottom half to end the game before the 7th inning. Jake Schumacher hit a 2-run single and later scored on a wild pitch, while Thomas Main drew a bases-loaded walk from Sams for the game-ending run. Post 201 collected 17 hits in 28 at-bats, with 5 players recording RBIs. Altieri pitched 4 innings, striking out 4 batters, while Hank Carroll worked 2 innings. Post 201 played one more game Wednesday before poor air quality swept across the area. It was a more defensive-minded battle, with Dinwiddie Post 149 earning a 4-2 victory. Sprouse pitched 5 innings and struck out 5 batters, while Ryback worked the final inning. Post 201 was held to 5 hits, scoring its first run in the 6th on Ryback's line drive RBI single that brought Schumacher home. Carroll scored the team's second run in the 7th on a wild pitch, but the game ended shortly afterwards with a double play. The Virginia American Legion Senior Tournament begins Saturday, July 25th at Longwood University. The headline for that story is Post 201 sweeps Post 186 behind Sam's Big Bat. The story was written by Robbie Fletcher, and it appears on the sports pages of the print edition of the Powhatan Today, published on July 22, 2026. We'll head to the Tri-Cities area now for some stories from the website of the Petersburg Progress Index. The first story under the heading of Environment has this headline: Virginia Department of Health hope will clear Bailey Bay for swimming after sewage spill. The story is written by Bill Atkinson, and it was published on the website on July 23, 2026. It's okay to go play in the water again in Hopewell. 1 week after issuing a recreational water advisory for the Bailey Bay area of the city, after 1.5 million gallons of sewage spilled from a line break, the Virginia Department of Health announced Thursday, July 23rd, that it was lifting the advisory immediately. BDH said work crews were able to complete repairs on the broken line and tests of the water were negative for any contaminants. BDH has observed no evidence of impacts to drinking water at this time, BDH and the City of Hopewell said in a joint statement. Additionally, wastewater service remained uninterrupted for City of Hopewell utility customers throughout the repair process. The City of Hopewell appreciates the patience and cooperation of residents, visitors, and partner agencies throughout the response and repair process. During a routine check July 14th at the First Street pump station on Cattail Creek, Hopewell water renewal workers found a breach in a main pressurized sewage line. The city took immediate steps to repair the break and notified the State Health Department and Department of Environmental Quality. Bailey Bay is a tidal bay located near the confluence of the Appomattox and James Rivers and feeds mostly into the James through tributaries such as Cattail and Bailey Creeks. The advisory extended from City Point in Hopewell to Jordan Point in Downriver in Prince George County and pertaining to swimming, wading, or other water sports. Drinking water was never compromised, nor was sewer service to residences and businesses. BDH used the advisory as an opportunity to remind people of recreational water safety. Their warnings or advice read, "Never swallow untreated water and don't swim if your skin has cuts or open wounds. Wash hands frequently, including after swimming and before preparing and eating food. Shower or bathe after swimming to wash off possible germs and contaminants. Avoid swimming if you are vomiting or have diarrhea. Avoid swimming in natural waterways for 3 days following rain events. Heavy rain carries germs from overflowing sewage, polluted stormwater, and runoff from land into waterways. Avoid any area of the water body where there is water with a foul or chemical odor, dead or dying fish, or discolored water. Check with your healthcare provider before swimming in oceans, lakes, rivers, and other natural bodies of water if your body's ability to fight germs is already affected by other health problems or medicines. Visit www.swimhealthyva.com for ways to stay safe while recreating in natural water bodies. The headline of that story is Virginia Department of Health hopeful clear Bailey Bay for swimming after sewage spill. The story was written by Bill Atkinson, and it appeared on the website of the Petersburg Progress Index on July 23, 2026. The next story from the Petersburg Progress Index website has this headline: new drones could reach Chesterfield emergencies before responders. This story is written by Christy K. Higgins, and it appeared on the website of the Petersburg Progress Index on July 21, 2026. The program Drone as First Responder will be launched by Chesterfield County's public safety departments in the future. This initiative is part of its continued commitment to advance public safety, improve emergency response, and enhance the safety of both residents and first responders. The Chesterfield County Police Department, Chesterfield Fire and EMS, Chesterfield Emergency Communications Center, and the Chesterfield County Sheriff's Office are involved in the countywide public safety effort. Together, these agencies will support a unified approach to emergency response using emerging technology. Building on the police department's successful Unmanned Systems Operations Group and housed within its Analytical and Strategic Operations Center, the DFR program will involve public safety-trained pilots deploying drones from strategically placed docking stations across the county. These drones will be dispatched to robberies, active threats, missing persons, fires, and other time-sensitive emergencies. In many situations, drones can arrive on scene within minutes, often before ground units, according to the media release. Once on scene, they will transmit real-time, high-definition aerial video back to the ASOC, allowing personnel to assess conditions, identify hazards, locate people or vehicles, and provide critical intelligence, such as descriptions and direction of travel, directly to responding units. For fire and rescue incidents, the drones will offer overhead views of fire conditions, structural involvement, spread, and potential access points, improving operational awareness and supporting safer decision-making for fire personnel. The DFR program supports Chesterfield County's ongoing commitment to responsible innovation, transparency, and data-driven public safety strategies that strengthen both community and responder safety. The Drone as First Responder program capabilities include responding to active public safety calls for both law enforcement and fire emergencies, providing real-time aerial information to police, fire, and sheriff's personnel, improving situational awareness prior to responder arrival, assisting in locating suspects, victims, or missing persons, supporting fire operations with overhead views of fire activity and hazards, providing overwatch during critical incidents to enhance responder safety. What the DFR program will not do: conduct random, continuous, or indiscriminate surveillance, be used for routine patrol without a call for service or lawful purpose, operate outside established laws, policies, or Federal Aviation Administration regulations. Officials state the drones will not be used for random surveillance and will comply with all privacy laws. The headline for that story is "New Drones Could Reach Chesterfield Emergencies Before Responders." The story is written by Christy K. Higgins, and it appeared on the website of the Petersburg Progress Index on July 21st, 2026. Next, from the Petersburg Progress Index website, is a story with this headline: veteran Prince George police officer hired as department's next chief. The story was written by Bill Atkinson, and it appeared on the website of the Petersburg Progress Index on July 23rd, 2026. Prince George County looked within its ranks to hire the county's next police chief. Lieutenant John Leach, who has spent 28 of his 33 years as a police officer in Prince George, will be sworn in Friday, July 24th, as chief. He succeeds Keith Early, who retired earlier this month after 10 years at the helm. This appointment reflects John Leach's long record of service, his breadth of experience, and his commitment to the people of Prince George County. Interim County Administrator Kristen Pudlow said in a statement Wednesday announcing the hire. We are pleased to have him lead the police department and continue to maintain high standards of enforcement. The Board of Supervisors is confident that John Leach will continue building on the department's strong foundation and help guide Prince George County forward with integrity and professionalism, County Board of Supervisors Chair Bobby Cox added in the statement. Before joining Prince George, Leach worked for law enforcement in Henrico County, Petersburg, and Ashland. The headline of that story is Veteran Prince George Police Officer Hired as Department's Next Chief. The story was written by Bill Atkinson, and it appeared on the website of the Petersburg Progress Index on July 23, 2026. We'll turn now to the website of the Henrico Citizen for some stories. The first has this headline, Henrico's plan to transform Lakeside into the county's lively, walkable corridor. This is written by Liana Hardy, and it was published on the website of the Henrico Citizen on July 21, 2026. The Henrico Planning Department has released its finalized draft for a Lakeside Reimagined, a corridor with apartments atop of small businesses, trees adorning wider sidewalks, public plazas and parks, and less car traffic. The final plan, which Henrico planners stress is a recommendation rather than a mandate, would revamp the current car-traversed but mostly quiet corridor into a neighborhood emblematic of Richmond's Carytown. Planners kept almost all of the aspects discussed at last year's design charrette in the finalized version, including the somewhat controversial bike lanes and reduced car lanes. The existing Lakeside corridor, stretching from Bryan Park to Lewis Skinner Botanical Garden, is flanked by a mix of single-family homes and one-story businesses. Planners are recommending that the county recategorize Lakeside as an overlay district to increase density along the corridor, allowing townhomes and mixed-use buildings. The proposal, which will be considered by Henrico's Board of Supervisors later this summer, along with other chapters of the new comprehensive plan, would recommend more than 100 new live-work units, more than a dozen fourplexes and 12plexes, 8 new townhomes, and up to 9 mixed-use condominium units, either to be added to the corridor or replace current structures. Henrico planners also want to add more public gathering spaces to Lakeside to make the corridor, which sits in the middle of the county just north of the Henrico-Richmond line, a walkable urban center. The proposal recommends dotting a few community spaces along the corridor. A public green stretching between Clark and Ginner Streets, flanked by small civic buildings such as a library or town hall. A dog park near Oakwood Lane paired with small businesses such as a brewery or cafe to bring more activity to the space. A small plaza in front of Lakeside Barbecue with outdoor seatings, games, or public art pieces. The largest gathering space would be a public square in the area of the existing CVS parking lot. The square would be anchored by the Lakeside Farmers Market, which would be moved closer to Lakeside Avenue, as well as other small shops and civic buildings. Planners see the square as an ideal place to hold community events, such as concerts and movie nights. The Hub, Henrico's first-ever shopping center just south of Hilliard Road, would stay mostly as is, with planners saying that Lakeside should capitalize on its unique assets, including its vibrant history, locally owned businesses, and small town charm. Along with public spaces, the proposal would increase density in the corridor by adding new live-work buildings, townhomes, and mixed-use buildings with shops on the ground floor and apartments on the top floors. Higher density urban center zones, stretches of the corridor closest to Bryan Park and Hilliard Road, would not permit single-family homes, but would accommodate apartments and mixed-use buildings. In one version of the plan, a large apartment complex with shops on the ground floor is proposed for the corner of Hilliard Road and Lakeside Avenue. The corridor still would have some general urban zones that accommodate lower density buildings, such as single-family houses and duplexes. The headline for that story is Henrico's plan to transform Lakeside into the county's lively, walkable corridor. The story was written by Liana Hardy, and it appeared on the website of the Henrico Citizen on July 21st, 2026. Next from the Henrico Citizen website is a story with this headline, GRTC Plan RVA Investigate Long-Term Planning and Community Support to Sustain Fare-Free Transit. This story is written by Dina Weinstein, and it was published on the website of the Henrico Citizen on July 21st, 2026. Two planning efforts are studying the long view for sustainable fare-free public transit in Henrico County and the region. GRTC's next five-year financial outlook looks at projected funding needs and alternative scenarios developed in collaboration with the region's nine jurisdictions and Plan RVA, a regional planning organization. Separately, Plan RVA also is conducting a regional transit study, honing in on sustaining zero-fare transit considerations into the future. GRTC is providing 12 million rides yearly, with plans to expand service in Henrico and Chesterfield, as well as microtransit into broader jurisdictions. Plan RVA's collaborative effort highlights

0: GRTC is providing 12 million rides yearly, with plans to expand service in Henrico and Chesterfield, as well as microtransit into broader jurisdictions. Plan RVA's collaborative effort highlights the critical role transit plays in supporting mobility, workforce access, economic development, healthcare, and education, while identifying the resources needed to sustain and grow transit service throughout the region, according to board materials. Information developed through both processes will help inform both GRT's Transit Strategic Plan and the Regional Public Transportation Plan. At a July 21st GRTC board meeting, Plan RVA Executive Director Martha Schickel gave some details about the Regional Planning Organization's study, as consultants look at the financial sustainability of fare-free transit systems across the country. Plan RVA staffers also are connecting with local business leaders to gauge sentiment about the value of transit in the region, seeking opportunities through which the business community could help support zero-fare transit. That effort is in line with the board's directions to GRTC staff to explore the possibilities and potential of public-private partnership opportunities to maintain and grow the service over time. The studies also look at the need for transit, including in rural areas, as well as how the region could provide funds to match that need. I personally was really surprised and impressed how many of these community leaders were right into the value of transit in our community and the value it brings, said Schickel. I think a lot of that comes from they think about their employees and the reality that they know many of their employees across the region are traversing global government boundaries on the daily commute to get to work. They know that it's important. Commuting post-2020, along with the shifts to emphasize personal health and safety of people, and to the reasons why GRTC stays with its zero-fare model, impressed the business leaders Schickel spoke with, she said. An intercity trip to Phoenix, Arizona, which has light rail, as well as a focus on the need for transit around the Amazon headquarters search a few years earlier, also made an impression on some of the business leaders interviewed. Schickel said she and staff at Plan RVA are wrapping up reports from the financial feasibility study that looks at different models for how to fund open access transit across the country and digging into the sentiments of the business leaders to drill into options for support. A big takeaway was that the region was saying that they see the importance in the economic development relevance of transit, as well as the access piece. But as far as how do we get the investment where it's enough to get what all the needs and justification wants, we're not there, said Adrian Torres, GRTC's chief of staff. The headline of that story is GRTC Plan RVA Investigate Long-Term Planning and Community Support to Sustain Fare-Free Transit. The story was written by Dina Weinstein and published on the website of the Henrico Citizen on July 21st, 2026. That's all the time we have today for community news. This program is available on demand at www.virginiavoice.org. I'm John Rowe for the Virginia Voice. Thank you for listening.
1: Hello, and welcome to Bon Appetit, where food meets the written word. I'm Virginia Voice volunteer Marcy Bortowski, and each week we bring the kitchen to your ears with a delicious blend of recipes, stories, and culinary wisdom straight from the pages of Bon Appetit, Cooks Illustrated, The New York Times, The Washington Post, and more. Our first article comes from The Washington Post. Mexico, home of the original Mexican food, now has a Chipotle Mexican grill. The American fast casual chain heads south of the border for the first time. July 16, 2026, by Emily Heal. Chipotle Mexican Grill, the California-based chain known for bringing Mexican-ish burritos and bowls to shopping mall food courts and strip malls around the United States, is venturing south of the border. The chain on Thursday opened its first location in Mexico, with a storefront in San Pedro Garza García, an affluent suburb of Monterrey. Chipotle's venture might have a Coles to Newcastle ring to it, since Mexican diners certainly have no shortage of more familiar and arguably more authentic tortilla wrap choices. But the company thinks it has a place in the market

and is partnering with Alsea, a company that operates locations of U.S. chain restaurants around the world, including Chili's in Mexico and Burger King in Mexico, Argentina, and Chile. We are entering Mexico with deep respect for the country's culinary heritage and a commitment to delivering the Chipotle experience with excellence, Chipotle CEO Scott Boatwright said in a news release. Alsea CEO Christian Gurria said the company is confident it will be warmly welcomed by Mexican consumers. Other U.S. companies' global expansions have overcome initial skepticism about their place in the local food culture. Plenty of eyebrows were raised when Starbucks opened its first location in Italy in 2018, but the company now operates dozens of locations around the country. And that's from the Washington Post. Our next article comes for his family and friends, centered around the centuries-old Venetian dish, and he wants you to join in. When I was a boy, my family would go to the mountains on weekends, and my father would cook paella for us, our friends, and anyone who happened by. When more people showed up, he would just throw another handful of rice in the pan. That's the magic of paella. It feeds a crowd of many sizes very well. Spending time outside with the people you love, a drink in hand, with some tapas and small bites, that's how they do it in Valencia, on the Mediterranean coast of Spain, where the recipe was born, and how you can continue the tradition. You'll need a pan. The dish itself is named after the wide, flat pan that farmers would take into the fields to cook one-pot meals using what was available to them, and a heat source. I know not everyone can build a wood-burning paella pit in their backyard, though maybe you'll be inspired to. You can also use your grill or even a gas stove or invest in an outdoor burner with a tripod. Invite your friends over, open a few bottles of wine, I've shared some of my favorites, and put out some tapas to snack on while you tend the rice. I like to serve pan con tomate, the simple tomato-topped bread from Catalunya, a few cheeses, slices of jamón, marinated olives, tinned fish and chips, maybe a seafood salad like salpicón de langosta. A little something for everyone. Every paella you cook will be different. Add each ingredient to the pan and keep an eye on the flames. And if more friends show up unannounced, just throw in another handful of rice. There's always room for more. Choosing a pan. If you are cooking directly over a fire, a traditional steel paella is best. It's more responsive to temperature changes in the flames, but requires more careful cleaning and drying. For gas rings or stoves, carbon steel or enameled works well, and it's easier to maintain. To cook for 4 to 6 people, get a 15-inch pan. The large circumference allows the rice to cook through while a crispy socarrat forms on the bottom of the pan. Paella is an art, people. Listen to your ingredients, to your heat, to your pan, and you'll get the best result. Selecting your rice. Any rice you find that's grown in Spain and labeled paella rice will work. It might be bomba, a short grain rice that's almost always round and widely available, or a handful of other varieties like Bahia or J. Sendra. Don't get the variety confused with the protected designation of origin, the PDO, like Calaspera PDO, which simply means the rice comes from the municipality of Calaspera. Paella rices expand to 3 times their size as they absorb the stock they're cooking in, imbuing each grain with maximum flavor. Water or stock? Either one can deliver a great result. If you start with water, you'll essentially be making your own stock in the pan as you cook. Stock, like the wood-fired ones made by El Paer in Valencia, just gives you a head start on the process. Remember that your pan's shape affects the cooking. The larger and flatter it is, the faster the liquid will evaporate. What to pour? The most classic wine to serve with paella is bubbles. Spanish, of course. It's not all cava. The world of Spanish sparkling wines has expanded over the last decade,
So you'll find incredible bottles that aren't labeled as cava, like ones from the newer designation Corpinat. Keep a special eye out for the wines of Ravantos y Blanc, made by my friend Pepe Ravantos. I will never say no to a glass of Manzanilla Sherry or Albarino while I'm cooking, and I'd love a Rioja or Mencia from Bierzo, like the ones made by the legendary Raul Perez with the meal. And it doesn't hurt to have a Peron on hand for your guests to drink out of to add some life to the party. Paella de pollo con verduras, 4 to 6 servings. No live fire needed to make this smoky chicken and vegetable paella. With a few choice ingredients and materials, you're less than an hour away from a spectacular stovetop version. As the average burner, gas or electric, cannot provide direct heat to a 15-inch vessel, it's important to continually move the pan around the burner to ensure even cooking, whether using a paella pan or a comparable skillet. 1 pound skin-on, bone-in chicken thighs, about 3, or wings, drumettes and flats separated 8 to 10. 2 tablespoons extra virgin olive oil, 1 teaspoon diamond crystal or 1/2 teaspoon Wharton kosher salt plus more, 2 ounce mushrooms, preferably chanterelles, cut into 1/2 inch pieces, 3 ounces carrots, 1 to 2 small, peeled, trimmed, cut into 1/2 inch pieces, about 1/2 cup, 3 ounces patty pan squash or zucchini, trimmed, cut into 1/2 inch pieces, 1/2 cup small cauliflower florets, 2 ounces asparagus, trimmed, cut into 1.5 inch pieces, 2 ounces Romano or other snap peas, trimmed, cut into 1.5 inch pieces, 1 teaspoon smoked Spanish paprika, 1/2 cup coarsely grated tomato or canned crushed tomatoes, pinch of saffron, about 8 threads, 2 sprigs rosemary, 5 cups low-sodium chicken broth or water, 1 cup paella or bomba rice. If using chicken thighs, arrange a thigh skin side down on its cutting board. Using a sharp knife, cut along both sides of bone to release from flesh. Do not cut all the way through. You want to keep the thigh intact. Work knife underneath bone and cut flesh away from bone. Remove bone from thigh and discard. Cut thigh into quarters. Repeat with the remaining thighs. Heat oil in a 15-inch paella pan or two-handled cast iron or cast aluminum skillet over medium-high until just beginning to smoke, 1 to 2 minutes. Add chicken and cook, turning about every 3 minutes and moving pan around on the burner every 2 minutes or so to ensure even cooking. Until deeply browned all over, 7 to 9 minutes. Season chicken with a big pinch of salt and push to edges of pan. Add mushrooms to center of pan and cook, stirring until just turning golden, about 1 minute. Add carrots, squash, and cauliflower and cook, stirring occasionally, until lightly browned in spots, about 2 minutes. Add asparagus and beans and cook, stirring occasionally, until lightly browned in spots, about 2 minutes. Push vegetables to edges of pan with chicken. Add paprika to center of pan and cook, stirring constantly, 15 seconds to toast. Add tomato and cook, stirring occasionally until thickened, about 2 minutes. Mix chicken and vegetables into tomato sauce in center of pan and cook until sauce is slightly thickened and caramelized, about 3 minutes. Crumble saffron threads into sauce and stir to combine. Add rosemary, broth, and 1 teaspoon diamond crystal or 1/2 teaspoon Wharton kosher salt. Increase heat to high and bring to a boil, moving pan around on burner once or twice to ensure even cooking. Cook until sauce is reduced by about 1/4, about 5 minutes. Remove rosemary from pan, discard. Add rice and spread evenly around pan to incorporate with chicken and vegetables. Cook, stirring often with a wooden spoon and moving pan around on burner every 2 minutes or so
until rice is starting to swell as it absorbs some liquid, 7 to 9 minutes. Reduce heat to medium-low and stir to evenly distribute rice, chicken, and vegetables across the bottom of pan. Cook undisturbed, moving pan around on burner every 2 minutes or so until rice is slightly al dente and liquid is almost completely evaporated, about 5 minutes. Increase heat to high, cook until a crunchy Sauerkraut caramelized crust forms underneath. Let paella cook 3 minutes before serving. And that's from Bon Appetit magazine. Our next article comes from Food and Wine magazine. Obsessions. Steeped in History, How Sweet Tea Became the Drink of the American South by Caroline Hatchett. Where I come from, on the coastal plains of Georgia, we drink tea. The sweet and iced are implied. You trust that your neighbor, the local meat and three, and the ladies at the church just know how much sugar to add. According to Robert F. Moss, contributing editor for Southern Living, sweet tea is a relatively modern phenomenon in the South. Despite its association with the region, sweet tea did not originate there, but rather acclimated over time. As with many things in the South, it's a complicated story. Before the late 19th century, tea cost more than coffee. After the British established rule over Sri Lanka and India, they founded tea plantations that, enabled by an indentured labor force, flooded the market with inexpensive black tea. Sugar, too, is inextricable from the legacy of slavery. In the United States, it's a southern crop, and Louisiana native Norbert Rilliot developed the process to mechanically refine sugar in the 1830s, an innovation that brought cheap industrial sugar to market. And in 1868, iced tea's big year, New Orleans cut the ribbon on one of the first commercial ice plants. A wave of southern ice manufacturing and the introduction of ice boxes in homes made chilled beverages even more accessible. The Reconstruction South was a hard place, devastated by war and still bitterly, violently clinging to its old hierarchies. It was in this context that sweet tea came along, a drink previously reserved for the elite, now an affordable luxury for the everyman. Sweetness, as Alabama-born author and historian Imani Perry reminds her in her book, South to America, is integral to Southern culture. I wanted to talk about what it meant for people who had such hardscrabble lives and with limited resources, wanting a little bit of sweetness and wanting to give a little sweetness to each other, she told Tracy Thomas on the Stacks podcast. This inclination towards sweetness is our inheritance, embodied by sweet tea. You can now get sweet tea anywhere around the country, by the jug or the bottle, or on draft at fast food chains. But to Southerners, it's more than just a drink. For Eric Williams, chef owner of Chicago's Southern-inspired Virtue, sweet tea is a feeling. When I think about sweet tea, it feels like a good day to me. But Williams doesn't drink much of it. He's more likely to use sweet tea as the base of a brine for meats. Brining allows you to season a thing internally and externally, he explains. The brine makes for a juicier, more flavorful pork chop, but it's also as good as a metaphor as any to explain how sweet tea has become the signature beverage of the South. It's a drink that's been embraced for more than a century, one that changed us, one that seasoned the South from the inside out. How to make sweet tea. Pour 1 cup sugar into 2-quart heat-proof jar or pitcher. Bring 1 quart water to boil in a small saucepan. Remove from heat and add 8 black tea bags, preferably blended for ice drinks. Let stand 8 minutes. Remove and discard tea bags. Pour tea over sugar and stir until dissolved. Stir in 1 quart cool water. Serve over ice. By Caroline Hatchett. Our next article and recipe comes from Food and Wine magazine. The Butterfly Effect,
For faster cooking, deeper flavor, and more char, butterflying is the key to summer grilling. Steak pinwheels. If there's one hill I will happily die on every summer, it's this. Butterflying is the ultimate grilling technique, not optional or fussy, but completely essential. Grilling should be fast and flavorful. The whole point is that food hits the grill and comes off smoke-kissed and perfectly cooked before anyone starts asking, "Is it done yet?" Butterflying is the technique that makes that happen. When you butterfly seafood or meat, you're opening it up and laying it flat so more surface area makes direct contact with the grill grates. More contact means more char, more crispy bits, and more flavor. It also means faster and more even cooking. Most people have heard of butterflying a chicken breast, but you can take it further with chicken drumsticks, shrimp, and flank steak. All can be butterflied for maximum impact. Take, for instance, these cheesy pesto steak pinwheels. Flank steak is sliced with the grain and splayed into an even slab, then layered with cheese, sun-dried tomatoes, and chopped spinach before rolled into a tight spiral. The thin layers of steak cook to perfect medium rare while the filling softens and melts. For butterflied shrimp, shell on shrimp are cut along the back, opened up, and skewered so they lie flat. Slicing the shrimp open exposes more meat to absorb garlicky, lemony herb butter. Then there are butterflied chicken drumsticks. Budget-friendly and built for eating with your hands, the drumsticks are cut along both sides of the bone, with the meat folded open, creating a flat piece of chicken with the bone still attached. They cook over indirect heat until juicy and tender, then get brushed with tangy white Sonoran barbecue sauce and grilled until the skin is crisp and crackly. Butterflying gets everyone outside and fed it faster, so you can turn out round after round without breaking a sweat. Okay, maybe a light glow. It is August after all. If that's not the ultimate summer flex, I don't know what is. By Brianna Killeen. Cheesy pesto steak pinwheels. Active 50 minutes. Total 1 hour 5 minutes. Serves 4. These pinwheels begin by butterflying a flank steak into a thin sheet. The meat is layered with basil, pesto, cheese, sun-dried tomatoes, and spinach before rolled into a spiral and grilled. Select a flank steak with an even thickness of about 3/4 inch to make butterflying and pounding easier. 1.5 pounds flank steak, patted dry. 3/4 teaspoon black pepper. 2 teaspoon kosher salt, divided. 1/2 cup store-bought or homemade basil pesto. 6 provolone cheese slices. 1 cup tightly packed fresh spinach leaves, chopped. 1/4 cup drained, oil-packed, sun-dried tomatoes, patted dry and chopped. 1 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Place steak flat on a cutting board with the grain running vertically and the shorter side closest to you. Insert a sharp knife horizontally into the long side of the steak, positioning blade parallel to the cutting board with your non-cutting hand flat on top of the steak. Using smooth, even strokes, slice through the steak, keeping blade parallel to the cutting board and stopping about 1/2 inch from the opposite side so steak remains attached. 2. Open steak up like a book by folding open the top flap. Cover steak with plastic wrap and pound to an even 1/4 inch thickness using a meat mallet or rolling pin. 3. Sprinkle both sides of steak evenly with pepper and 1 teaspoon salt. If needed, rotate steak horizontally so that long sides are top and bottom. Spread pesto evenly over surface of steak, leaving a 2-inch border along the top edge. Arrange provolone slices evenly over pesto, overlapping and tearing as needed to fully cover pesto. Top with spinach, sun-dried tomatoes, Parmigiano Reggiano, and Italian seasoning,
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Serve hot. Marianne Williams. Make ahead. Steak rolls can be prepared through step 4 and stored covered in the refrigerator for up to 1 day. Let stand at room temperature while grill preheats and proceed with recipe as directed. Our next article comes from Wall Street Journal by Adam Chandler. Ozempic is dulling tastes. He has spices for that. A Spice Master's Guide to Eating in the GLP-1 Era. How Americans live and eat is being completely transformed by GLP-1 medications. Lior Lev Sursaas, a chef and spice master, has become acutely aware of the shift. Between 2024 and 2026, the percentage of Americans using GLP-1s for weight loss jumped from 3% to 11%, according to recent Gallup data. In addition to changes in appetite, users of the drugs have reported duller senses of taste, less pleasure from eating, and related side effects around flavor, phenomenon characterized by some as Ozempic tongue. All are ways that the drugs have started to change how haute cuisine, chefs, and home cooks alike approach their dishes, flavorings, and portion sizes. Lev Sursaas, who works with some of the biggest names in the food world, has increasingly fielded requests for new recipes associated with the GLP-1 diet, which typically include more protein and fiber, but often lack flavor. He is also being asked how to schutz up plainer fare or find satiety with smaller portions. I found people saying I need to make more vegetable options, more grains, more plant-based items, and they're often not that exciting at first, he said. How can you make a lentil dish really exciting? His simplest suggestion, try vadouvan, a spice blend that melds flavors from Indian and French cuisines. While spice master is an unofficial term, much like spice therapist, another that people have given Lev Sursaas, who makes him wince, his 2 cookbooks give the monikers credence, as does his role as founder and owner of La Boite, a respected spice purveyor with a global network of suppliers that operates out of a warehouse on the west side of Manhattan. Before starting his business, the 54-year-old Lev Sursaas grew up in Israel, studied in Lyon, France, under the chef Paul Bocuse, and later worked alongside the chef Daniel Boulud. Star chefs and bakers like Martha Stewart, Jean-Georges Vongerichten, and Apollonia Poulain are fans of his company's spices and blends, which range from $9 to $36, depending on the product and quantity. They're used at beloved culinary destinations across the country, including Eataly stores and the restaurants Tartine in San Francisco, Avec in Chicago, and La Bernardine in New York. Amid the rise in interest in protein-forward, fiber-heavy dishes, La Boite recently released a new product, Tadka, a zesty Indian-inspired blend of mustard and fennel.
Lev Sersatz developed it with Kenshin Koya, a spice specialist and culinary influencer with a PhD in molecular biology from Harvard. It's a really good friend of what on paper could seem boring, like legumes, Lev Sersatz added that the Tadka blend also has helpful texture, something that can influence the experience of eating as much as flavor. We work very hard with the spices to grind them in a very coarse, medium, or fine sizes, he explained. GLP-1 drugs are just the latest in a long line of approaches to health and wellness that Lev Sersatz has seen in his years as a culinary professional. As diets and dietary preferences have changed epicurean tastes, he has sought to give people new ways to think and about and enjoy their food. There was a salt era where people were panicking about sodium content, Lev Sersatz said. That time is largely past, but he still recommends bulking up flavors with celery seed, anise, and cumin, all of which naturally contain sodium. For those concerned about sugar intake, Lev Sersatz has also touted the benefits of cinnamon. You can use it to trick your mind to think that a dish is sweet and reduce upwards to 20-30% of sugar content, he said. Whether you're meticulously minding your macronutrients or not, Lev Sersatz has more ways to make dynamic seasonings part of everyday eating and drinking. Mixing in a few cardamom pods with ground coffee in your French press or drip machine is another sugar substitute for your morning brew. Or skip the coffee and steep cinnamon stalks in hot water with lime. Lev Sersatz is fond of adding fenugreek, a fiber-rich herb, to hot or cold water to make a particularly bold-tasting infusion. I'm not going to lie, he says with a laugh. It's an acquired taste. Lev Sersatz is hardly the only professional in his field navigating the ways eating habits have been changed by the current crop of weight loss drugs. And that's all the time we have for this week's edition of Bon Appetit. Thank you for listening. I'm Marcy Bortowski for the Virginia Voice.

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2: Welcome to this week's Eating Well. I'm Virginia Voice volunteer John Bauman, and for the next 30 minutes, I will be reading healthy eating news and tips. And as always, this episode of Eating Well is made possible through the generous support of Magster.com. Today's first article is, should you microdose GLP-1 drugs for weight loss? 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In The Economist, at theeconomist.com, from July 17th, 2026. Few products have captured public interest as fast as GLP-1 receptor agonist weight loss drugs. But one unforeseen consequence of their popularity has been to create what is, in effect, one of the biggest off-label medical experiments ever. This is the rapid spread of microdosing, in other words, of taking less than the recommended amount. Microdosing has become so popular, one estimate suggests one user in seven has indulged in it, that in America, a whole industry has grown up around it. It is offered by big online firms such as Noom and Hims and Hers. It is also available at lots of smaller medical spas dotted around the country, and most worryingly, is something people often just try for themselves at home. Some microdosing is routine. For example, many patients start with a small dose and work up to a full one in order to keep side effects in check. Conversely, those coming off the drugs might be told to step their doses down gradually rather than going, quote, cold turkey. Where things get trickier is when microdosing itself is the goal, to save on the cost of drugs, for example, or through fear of side effects. The problem for professional bodies, such as the American Association of Clinical Endocrinology, which issue clinical guidelines, is that evidence microdosing works is largely anecdotal. Though a paper published in April suggests responses to the drugs do vary with an individual's genes. Erring on the side of caution, the association's current advice is that doctors should stick to Food and Drug Administration approved dosing guidelines. Some clinicians nevertheless argue that supervised microdosing can help optimize therapy and remark that some patients, sometimes referred to as super responders, do surprisingly well on lower doses. Doctors also say that, having achieved their weight loss goal, some patients require only a smaller, long-term dose to maintain that loss. Such supervised microdosing is not a big issue because doctors can monitor their patient's health and adjust the dose if necessary. But taking medication without such support is often unwise, and the worry is that a lot of microdosers are doing just that. One small survey suggested as many as 55% of them are Lone Rangers. The drugs themselves are often sold in devices called pens, which deliver precise doses as a series of clicks. One approach employed by microdosers is to withdraw the drug instead using a syringe. Another is to count the clicks in order to dispense a dose smaller than the manufacturer's intended. Neither is ideal. Syringes can contaminate the medication. Click counting is error-prone, and both may extend a pen's use beyond its 30 to 60-day shelf life. Even if microdosing achieves weight loss or maintains it, it may disappoint those who seek the drug's additional benefits, such as to cardiovascular health. The studies which demonstrated such benefits employed full doses, so there is no evidence yet that lower doses will bring them. In an ideal world, microdosing's uncertainties would be resolved by proper trials. The world is far from that, and pharma firms have little motive to pay for research which might show that using less of their product is effective. The speed with which GLP-1 drugs have arrived has been a blessing for many, but those who think they know better than their doctors might be advised to pay attention to that old adage, quote, "When all else fails, read the instructions," end quote. That was, "Should You Microdose GLP-1 Drugs for Weight Loss?" at TheEconomist.com, published on July 17th, 2026, and updated on July 20th. Next on Eating Well, Texas confirms 30 additional, quote, "explosive," unquote, diarrhea cases within a week by Mateo Rosiles at usatoday.com, published on July 21, 2026. State health officials have confirmed 30 new, quote, "explosive" diarrhea cases in Texas within a week as concerns continue to grow. The Texas Department of State Health Services told USA Today that there are 98 lab-confirmed domestically acquired cases of cyclosporiasis in the state as of July 20th. Thousands have been sickened by cyclosporiasis across the country. In Michigan, more than 5,000 cases have been reported, with 102 hospitalized as of July 16, according to the state health department. Texas has seen 15 hospitalizations since the start of the outbreak in May. State officials also told USA Today that the source of the Texas parasite outbreak has not been identified. As cases continue to spread in the state and the nation, here is what you need to know to stay safe. Taylor Farms recalls lettuce sold in Texas over cyclospora concerns. On July 17th, Taylor Farms recalled iceberg lettuce sourced from central Mexico because it could be contaminated with cyclospora. As USA Today previously reported on June 18th, the U.S. Food and Drug Administration said that a sample of lettuce collected from Taylor Farms, which was not part of the recalled batch, tested positive for the parasite. The FDA has since walked back the finding, saying the result was a false positive, but Taylor Farms did recall batches of lettuce sold to Taco Bell and Walmart in 15 states, including Texas. The affected items include 12-ounce and 24-ounce market-side iceberg salad bags and 8-ounce and 16-ounce market-side shredded lettuce and can be identified by best if used by dates ranging from July 18 through August 3rd. What is cyclospora? Cyclosporiasis is an intestinal illness caused by the microscopic parasite Cyclospora and is considered generally not life-threatening. People can become infected by consuming food or water contaminated with the parasite, and it can take at least 1 to 2 weeks for Cyclospora to become infectious after passing in a bowel movement, according to the CDC. This means direct person-to-person transmission is unlikely. In the United States, outbreaks of cyclosporiasis have been linked to various types of fresh produce and typically spike every spring and summer. However, the CDC is reporting no specific link in the 2026 cases. People can also be infected with cyclospora more than once. Cyclospora symptoms, treatment. People experience symptoms of cyclosporiasis about 1 week after consuming food or water contaminated with cyclospora, according to the CDC. However, some people in areas where cyclosporiasis is common may not have any symptoms. Symptoms of cyclosporiasis may include watery diarrhea, most common, loss of appetite, weight loss, cramping, bloating, increased gas, nausea, fatigue. Other less common symptoms include vomiting, body aches, headache, a low-grade fever, and other flu-like symptoms. There is no vaccine for cyclosporiasis, according to the CDC. The recommended treatment is trimethoprim sulfamethoxazole, commonly known as Bactrim. How long does cyclosporiasis last? The Cleveland Clinic states that cyclosporiasis can go away on its own. If it's properly diagnosed and treated, the illness can last between 1 and 2 weeks. However, some people may still have occasional bouts of diarrhea for up to a month. If left untreated, symptoms may last for a month or longer. Is cyclosporiasis contagious? Direct person-to-person transmission is unlikely, according to the CDC, because the parasite outside a human body takes 1 to 2 weeks to become infectious. Cyclospora, cyclosporiasis prevention. Avoid consuming food or water that may be contaminated with feces and follow these food safety practices to reduce your risk of foodborne illness. Refrigerate cut, peeled, or cooked fruits and vegetables within 2 hours. Wash hands with soap and water before and after handling or preparing raw fruits and vegetables. Wash all fruits and vegetables thoroughly under running water before eating, cutting, or cooking. Fruits and vegetables that are labeled pre-washed do not need to be washed again at home. Scrub firm fruits and vegetables, such as melons and cucumbers, with a clean produce brush. Cut away any damaged or bruised areas on fruits and vegetables before preparing and eating. That was Texas confirms 30 additional explosive diarrhea cases within a week by Mateo Rosiles, published on July 21, 2026 at usatoday.com. Next on Eating Well, 5 foods to avoid during the cyclosporiasis outbreak, according to a gastroenterologist. With more than 6,000 cases reported, one doctor explains which raw produce she's avoiding. By Joy Manning, updated on July 17, 2026 at eatingwell.com. Key points. Cyclosporiasis cases have surged past 6,000 in more than 30 states. One gastroenterologist shares which raw produce she's avoiding and what she's eating instead. Cooking food to 158 degrees Fahrenheit kills the parasite, so cooked produce remains safe to eat. A parasitic intestinal illness caused by a parasite found in raw produce is spreading across the United States. As of mid-July, more than 6,000 cases of cyclosporiasis have been reported across at least 31 states, with Michigan and New York among the hardest hit. The culprit is Cyclospora chitinensis, a microscopic parasite that causes watery, sometimes explosive diarrhea, along with nausea, cramping, and fatigue. Past U.S. outbreaks have been tied to raspberries, cilantro, basil, snow peas, and lettuce. To help ensure their safety during the outbreak, some experts are making their own choices about what raw produce to skip for now. Rabia De La Tour, M.D., a double board-certified gastroenterologist and therapeutic endoscopist, shared on Instagram which items she's avoiding, plus the swabs she's using to keep her fiber intake up. Number 1. Bagged lettuce. Pre-washed bagged salad greens are popular for their convenience, but they've been linked to past cyclosporiasis outbreaks. De La Tour says on Instagram that she's avoiding, quote, bagged lettuce from stores or restaurants that serve them, end quote. Washing greens again at home isn't a guaranteed fix, since the parasite can cling to the surfaces of produce even after rinsing. Number 2. Parsley. Fresh herbs like parsley are easy to overlook as a risk, but their leafy, textured surfaces can trap the parasite in the same way lettuce does. De La Tour lists parsley among the items she's currently skipping. Number 3. Cilantro. Cilantro has been connected to past cyclosporiasis outbreaks, which is part of why De La Tour is holding off on it for now. Number 4. Snow peas. Snow peas made De La Tour's list of foods to avoid as well. like other fresh, unpeeled produce eaten raw, they're difficult to clean thoroughly enough to remove such a persistent parasite. Number 5, raspberries. Rounding out her list are raspberries, another item with a history of ties to past cyclosporiasis outbreaks. Their bumpy surface makes them notoriously hard to wash effectively. Expert recommended swaps. Delatour says she isn't willing to cut back on fiber while she avoids these 5 items, so she's leaning on produce that you can easily either peel or cook in the meantime. On Instagram, she lists cucumbers, watermelon, cantaloupe, avocado, banana, oranges, pineapple, kiwi, cooked and peeled potatoes, sweet potatoes, and yams. The cooking temperature that matters. Keep in mind that cooking kills the parasite. Heating food to an internal temperature of 158 degrees Fahrenheit is enough to destroy Cyclospora, according to Delatour. That means any thoroughly cooked fruits or vegetables, including sautéed greens or roasted root vegetables, should be safe to eat. A food thermometer is the easiest way to confirm if you've hit the safety zone. The bottom line. While health officials continue to investigate the source of this summer's cyclosporiasis outbreak, some experts are choosing to sidestep specific raw produce items linked to past outbreaks, including bagged lettuce, parsley, cilantro, snow peas, and raspberries. If you want to take similar precautions, cooking your produce thoroughly and peeling fruits and vegetables when possible can help you reduce your risk during this outbreak without giving up the food and nutrients you rely on. That was 5 foods to avoid during the cyclosporiasis outbreak, according to a gastroenterologist, by Joy Manning, updated on July 17th, 2026 at eatingwell.com. And finally on Eating Well, losing just 80 minutes of sleep could cause weight gain, new study suggests. Here's What You Need to Know, by Carrie Myers, MS, published on July 15th, 2026 at eatingwell.com. Key points. Sleep is often underrated for its role in health and weight loss. Averaging 80 fewer minutes of sleep a night may increase the risk of weight gain. Sleep and stress play important roles in weight management, along with diet and exercise. Managing weight can be difficult and frustrating for many, while most concentrate on diet and physical activity when trying to lose weight. There are 2 other areas that are often less focused on: stress and sleep. Sleep, especially, tends to be the most neglected wellness pillar. With hustle culture constantly being promoted on socials, sleep and rest tend to get downplayed, but there is mounting evidence suggesting that not getting enough healthy sleep, which includes both quality and quantity of sleep, can be harmful to your health and may increase the risk of weight gain and chronic diseases. Columbia University researchers took sleep studies out of the lab and into real life to see if missing out on 90 minutes of sleep a night for 6 weeks had any impact on participants' weight. What they found might surprise you. Let's break it all down. how was this study conducted? This study is different from many studies on sleep, as it was done in people's own homes, not in a sleep lab. It included 95 adults over the age of 20, 76% of which were female, and was done in two phases. For one phase, participants maintained their usual sleep habits, getting adequate sleep, AS, about 7 to 9 hours per night. During the other phase, participants' sleep was purposely reduced by about 90 minutes, which is considered slight sleep restriction, SR. They did this by going to bed 90 minutes later than their normal bedtime. The phases were done in random order, with some participants doing their AS, adequate sleep, phase first, followed by SR, sleep restriction, and others starting with SR, followed by AS. Each phase lasted 6 weeks and was separated by a 4 to 6 week washout period, which helps reduce the chance of overlapping outcomes from each phase. Researchers collected several sets of data, including demographics, height, weight, waist circumference, body fat percentage, blood work, and urinalyses. During the study, sleep and activity were measured with worn devices. Sleep was further quantified with sleep diaries. What did this study find? Based on collected sleep data, participants averaged almost 80 minutes less sleep during the SR phase. After running statistical analyses, researchers found that by the end of the SR phase, participants had gained an average of 1 pound and had spent more time being inactive than they did during the AS phase. Researchers state that these results suggest that chronic lack of sleep, even in smaller amounts each night, could add up to significant weight gain over time. Researchers note that the sample size and study length limit their findings. This study was also not designed to test differences between genders or menopause status, so it is unclear whether outcomes would be different between men and women or between premenopausal and postmenopausal women. How does this apply to real life? Most studies suggest that the healthy sleep sweet spot is between 7 and 9 hours of good quality sleep a night. Sleep deprivation, lack of sleep, and poor sleep quality have been linked with reduced longevity.

0: How does this apply to real life? Most studies suggest that the healthy sleep sweet spot is between 7 and 9 hours of good quality sleep a night. Sleep deprivation, lack of sleep, and poor sleep quality have been linked with reduced longevity and an increased risk of high blood pressure, heart disease, kidney disease, diabetes, stroke, obesity, and depression, making it clear that sleep is no less important than diet and physical activity when it comes to overall health. If losing or maintaining weight is your goal, you want to include anti-inflammatory foods in your daily lineup. In addition to an anti-inflammatory diet, engage in regular physical activity, including some form of cardio like walking, cycling, or running, as well as strength training and stretching. Sleep and stress are tightly connected, and the relationship is bidirectional. When you're stressed out, you're likely to not sleep as well, and when you're not getting enough quality sleep, you're going to be more stressed out. To improve the quality of your sleep, try developing a calming bedtime routine. If you feel like you're doing all the right things but are still waking up exhausted or are experiencing daytime sleepiness, it may be time to see a healthcare provider about being tested for a sleep disorder. Our expert take. This study suggests that getting 80 minutes less sleep a night may increase weight gain and reduce activity levels. Practicing a consistent bedtime routine and taking a holistic approach to weight loss is perhaps the best solution for managing weight. Plus, it comes with the added benefit of lowering inflammation and reducing disease risk. That was a slightly abbreviated version of losing just 80 minutes of sleep could cause weight gain, new study suggests, by Carrie Myers, MS, published on July 15th, 2026 at eatingwell.com. That's all the time we have for today. I'm John Bauman for the Virginia Voice. This program is on the air Sunday afternoons at 12:30 and Thursday mornings at 3. Eating Well is made possible through the generous support of Magster.com and is also available anytime on demand at virginiavoice.org. Until next time, keep eating well.
1: Hello. And welcome to this week's RTD Dining. I'm Virginia Voice volunteer Pat Firth, reading the dining section from the Friday, July 24th, 2026 issue of the Richmond Times-Dispatch. Our first article today is Palates as in Art for Palates as in Taste. Experimental eateries blend food, music, art, and interactive experiences by Todd Martins, Los Angeles Times. Immersive dining. My dinner course is served. It is a Campbell's-inspired soup can, lightly angled so strands of broccoli are peeking out. I lift the can to uncover a slow-braised short rib and mashed potatoes. It's an American dish to represent an American artist, Andy Warhol. The room is overtaken with projections, scenes of bustling New York traffic paired with bachelor pad-like guitar riffs. Shown on a wall above a dinner table is a selection of Warhol silk screens. It's a Friday night in West Hollywood, and I'm surrounded by a mix of out-of-towners and those celebrating an anniversary. While this is a special occasion, we're urged to get a little messy with our food, use our hands, paint with a salad, draw on a cookie. Play is the primary side dish at Seven Paintings, a tech-infused dinner theater that aims to be a crash course in fine art. Veggies paired with multiple mini cups of colorful dressings,

0: Guests are encouraged to mix and match the vinaigrettes into a mess of colors, a nod to abstractionist Jackson Pollock. Yellowfin tuna with dashes of avocado and taro chips? That's an edible tribute to Banksy. What does raw fish have to do with stenciled street art? It's bold, heavily angled, and has a short shelf life. Maybe? Perhaps don't overthink it. Have you ever eaten a painting before, says Nadine Bisher, the Dubai-based creator of Seven Paintings. We try to get people out of their comfort zones and eating paper. I want to bring out the child in them. Techie trend. Seven Paintings, held at Sunset House, LA, through the end of August, is the latest example of immersive dining to arrive in the city. Such experiences, often accentuated with advanced multimedia technology and sometimes theatrical elements. For instance, Eternaline at Germany's Euro Park, a dining room meets ride where participants are whisked around the space on trackless floating chairs, just received a coveted Michelin star. Ibiza's Sublimotion brings 12 diners together in a room that comes alive with otherworldly projections and performers. At times, diners don virtual reality headgear. Tech-driven immersive dining experiences never quite took off in Los Angeles as a trend. Last year, the gallery where fantastical cityscapes and projections surrounded downtown LA diners stood just a couple of months before the concept was abandoned. The economics of a restaurant are not the same as the economics of theater, and the challenge of combining the two lies in thinking outside the box with respect to pricing and cost structure, such that the customer perceives high value from both the food and the experience, Gallery Goat co-founder Darren Ulmer said. Pricey balance. A spot in the Seven Paintings dining room runs $175, on par with a number of the city's most acclaimed restaurants. There also is the reality that all public dining is in some fashion immersive, usually requiring varying combinations of engagement, communication, and presentation. Are all of the added elements distracting to guests? Throughout Seven Paintings, for instance, an animated Mona Lisa on the wall next to the main dinner table provides brief biographical details of each artist represented. Being able to nail the food and nail the story, those are two very difficult threads to weave, said Joanna Garner, an immersive designer and former creative director with experiential art firm Meow Wolf. I do think ultimately people come to a dinner table to talk to the people at the table and to have intimate experiences. To have an experience where you're constantly being taken away from the food, I'm not so sure if that's what people are looking for. Food is framed as a star of Seven Paintings, but tasting is just one component. At one point, we must uncover a cheese course in a tiny treasure chest, the code for the lock hidden in the projections. It's not a hard puzzle. Bescher highlights the Pollock-inspired salad course, which is accentuated with the jazz soundtrack as the thesis of the evening. This course is really about getting people to free their minds from preconceived ideas, Bescher said. Like, you have to eat with a fork and knife, or the salad comes and then the dressing. No, the dressing comes and then the salad. And it's trying with big brushes to paint the way he did. A lot of people do not understand abstract expressionism, and they think it's people just splashing colors around. But when you understand the link between the rhythm of the music and painting, you live it. We give you time to paint with your salad dressing. fun dining, not fine dining. In LA, Bescher partnered with nightlife impresario Kim Kelly, who is plotting a Sleep No More inspired walk-around theatrical show for the Sunset House venue later this year. Seven Paintings, however, is fully seated and purposefully a little silly. Bescher and Kelly evolved it during its LA run, recently adding a stronger painting component by giving guests their own canvas to work on throughout the evening. Each night crowns a winner. "Everyone comes over to look at their art," Kelly said. "It's just kind of changed the whole thing, to be honest. People are now being creative throughout the entire evening. Instead of just watching and occasionally painting, you're now painting the whole time." As for what soba noodles with edamame and mushrooms have to do with Pablo Picasso, or why Salvador Dali gets an unexpected dessert course of a white chocolate potato souffle, Bescher clarifies the goal of the evening. "This isn't an educational night. It's fun dining, not fine dining," Bescher said. "By the end of my night, strangers socialized, showed off their painted cookies, shared Banksy's tidbits, and asked for recommendations on vinaigrette combinations. Ultimately, it was an evening of discovery, packed with surprises like finding an entire course hidden under a canvas. I want this to be your movie and dinner thing," Bescher said. "I want people to be waiting for our next show and to be able to afford to come every couple of months. To come home not with leftovers, but perhaps with a painting of their own." Our next article, trolley service. Virginia Transit Company Container Bar opens, by Meredith Lindemann, Richmond Times-Dispatch. There's a new container bar in town, and this one has a trolley car. Virginia Transit Company, or VTCO, recently opened at 1010 North Meadow Street in the neighborhood between Scott's Addition and the Sauer Center. Arturo Zaloga, who comes to Richmond from Washington, D.C., is the man behind Virginia Transit Company. The name comes from Richmond's history in public transportation. It was the first city to have an electric rail system. It ties into the concept that we have up at Washington, D.C.'s Metro Bar. But we want to distinguish this as its own entity, and I, as the managing partner, am fully bought into Richmond. My wife and I relocated down here. It's a nod to Richmond's history. The venue is in a field cordoned off by sea containers with the rail car at the far end of the outdoor space that is not drink ready yet. DC's Metro Bar is owned and operated by Jesse Roch and John Groth, who are also involved in VTCO. The venue, an 11,000 square foot indoor-outdoor cocktail garden, is centered around a retired 5000 series Metro Rail car. It's located in the Northeast DC neighborhood. The Richmond iteration is built from shipping containers and features a refurbished trolley. The design process took over 3 years and saw the build out of a kitchen and a second story bar that will eventually open. It is located in the rapidly developing corridor between Scott's Addition and the Sauer Center, allowing it to capitalize on the growth spilling out of both Scott's Addition neighborhood and the Diamond District redevelopment. "On the weekends, I would come down to Richmond and hang out with my friends that live down here," he said. "I've always had a deep appreciation for Richmond because a lot of the bands that I would like often would play here, and I'd come down and take a train to see them." If you go, the address is 1010 North Meadow Street. The hours, Monday through Friday, 5 p.m. to midnight. Saturday and Sunday, noon to midnight. Contact vitcorva.com. That's V-I-T-C-O-R-V-A corva.com or 804-277-9283. The venue has hosted soccer watch parties for the FIFA World Cup and plans to collaborate with local organizations for industry nights and farmers markets. In the first 3 weeks of being operational, feedback has been positive. We've had a couple of really good events. The neighborhood is still getting to know us, but the feedback has been amazing. So yeah, everybody that comes in loves it, Zaloga said. El Camino RVA is lending a hand to the menu, which is built around burritos, tacos, and small plates. Its SoCal burritos are California style and packed with a choice of protein. 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Our next article is Gearhart's named top chocolate shop in America in USA Today poll. Food and drink, Jane Dunlop, Sath, The Daily Progress. Just in time for the chocolate business's 25th anniversary, a USA Today poll has included Gearhart's fine chocolates in its list of the nation's top 10 independent chocolate shops. To make the honor even sweeter, readers and customers voted Gearhart's right into the top spot. The shop, launched in 2001, has come a long way in the decades since founder Tim Gearhart, a pastry chef and former U.S. Marine, first hand-dipped chocolates with just two forks and a bowl at a kiosk at Charlottesville Fashion Square Mall. Customers' palates have come a long way, too, learning to recognize the difference handcrafted chocolate can make for gift-giving, special occasions, and everyday pampering. An audience accustomed to mass-market chocolates with long shelf lives and toothsome commercial budgets soon discovered what made Gearhart's work stand out, and they wanted seconds. I think people recognize the care that goes into it. It may sound cheesy, but the love that goes into it, Gearhart said. It always humbles me when people say, I see the brown box and the coppery orange ribbon, and I know what that's all about. It's 100% being part of the Charlottesville food community and the loyal customer base we have. Gearhart shares the credit for the USA Today honor with his staff, who number about 28 between his Charlottesville shop, where most of the chocolates are made, and the Short Pump location, where his former Richmond location reopened about a year and a half ago, and where most of the company's bakery items are made. Chocolate is a happy business. It really, truly is, Gearhart said. We try to have a very positive environment. We want to encourage creativity and trust. Many employees have been with the company for a decade or longer, with one around for 24 of the 25 years. It's a huge piece of our puzzle, Gearhart said. That's a testament to the brand, and I'm proud of that. We have an amazing creative business here. Local flavor is part of the secret of longevity, too. Gearhart said that he values continuing to help put Charlottesville and Central Virginia on the culinary map. Just being part of that, I couldn't be happier. I think this area has so much to give. It's where Gearhart first caught the culinary bug himself. In the early 1980s, landing his first job at Dunner's Restaurant, just west of the city, as a 14-year-old dishwasher and busboy. I got my first view of the crazy, magical kitchen world, he said. I could tell I belonged. Gerhardt said his path to making handcrafted chocolates involved pieces of the puzzle that I didn't even know at the time. Attention to detail and the importance of cooking real food helped shape his approach. I've always been in food, Gerhardt said, adding with a chuckle. I was one of those people who signed up to be a cook in the Marines. Nobody signs up to be a cook in the Marines. After learning the importance of maintaining consistency, high quality, and customer satisfaction by feeding hungry Marines day after day, Gerhardt enrolled in the Culinary Institute of America and trained as a pastry chef. During his externship at Keswick Hall, the luxury resort just east of Charlottesville, he began making chocolates as part of a growing array of distinctive sweet little treats that became popular as America's tastes were starting to mature. Godiva and other more elevated chocolate brands were capturing more market share, and people were realizing that there could be something more out there, Gerhardt said. While he was serving as Bill Hamilton's first pastry chef at Hamilton's at First in Maine on Charlottesville Downtown Mall, Bill and I had noticed that chocolate was getting a local feel and craftsmanship was becoming a thing. He and Hamilton forged an enduring partnership and joined forces in a new enterprise to make the most of the growing interest, and they opened Gerhardt's Fine Chocolates in 2001. The shop's official 25th anniversary is coming up in November, and Gerhardt said to expect new collaborations and new products. Gerhardt's Fine Chocolates recently participated in the Tasty festivities honoring the nation's 250th birthday by creating two limited edition chocolate bark flavors through its James River Chocolate Company label, which specializes in creatively out-of-the-chocolate box projects. Gerhardt called the James River Chocolate label a super approachable source of fun products, including a potato chip chocolate bar. Blue Ridge Bark is offered in a milk chocolate variety with toasted pecans and dried blueberries and a dark chocolate version with toasted pistachios and dried cherries. Both blends include toffee crunch and sea salt. Jane Dunlop Saff, 434-978-7249, or you can locate the author at jsathe@dailyprogress.com. Next up, Zaxby's opens another Virginia location in Hopewell by Meredith Lindemann. 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The Hopewell restaurant is located at 5310 Oaklawn Boulevard. G&K Foods, LLC, and our Zaxby family are incredibly grateful for the warm welcome we've already received from the Hopewell community, and we're excited to officially open our doors on July 27th, said Travis Kelly, owner of Zaxby's new Hopewell location. This location is an important step in our continued growth across Virginia, with another Zaxby's having opened in Ashland just a few weeks prior, and plans for a future location in Thornburg. We look forward to serving great food and making a positive difference in each of these communities we now call home, he said. The Hopewell location will feature a modern farmhouse design as well as a two-lane drive-through. To celebrate the new store opening, the first 100 customers in line will receive a deck of deals stacked with free weekly offers for an entire year. Founded in 1990, Zaxby's serves its branded chicken fingers and salads, as well as wings and sauces. Zaxby's has over 1,000 locations in 22 states and is headquartered in Atlanta, Georgia. If you go, the address is 5310 Oaklawn Boulevard, Hopewell. 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Our next article is from the Washington Post, titled, Two New Chicken Spots Hatched on Capitol Hill. How do they compare? Barbecue whiz Rob Sonderman and celebrity chef Carla Hall recently debuted neighboring fast casual chicken restaurants. Some judge a neighborhood by its public schools, others by its grocery stores or proximity to mass transit. I have my own measure of a neighborhood greatness, the quality of its chicken spots. A neighborhood chicken spot should be affordable and efficient, its cooking as concerned with consistency and comfort as pushing the envelope. It should feel more like an easy habit than a big excursion. When you don't want to cook or commit to an all-out restaurant meal, the chicken spot is open and ready. When I moved to New York, I became a devotee of El Gran Castillo de Wagua, a nearby Dominican restaurant where, from early till late, all stripes of New Yorkers communed over juicy, well-seasoned, and importantly, inexpensive chicken. Some weeks, I'd return several times to spend my intern's salary on whole birds pulled fresh from the rotisserie and served with rice and peas, plantains, and brothy stewed beans. My apartment was a shoebox, but years after upgrading to a roomier place across town and committing to a new chicken spot, I still thought wistfully of those gravy-drenched birds, my first love in the big city. If you'll humor my theory, Capitol Hill recently leveled up. In February, barbecue whiz Rod Sonderman, formerly of Federalist Pig and Honeymoon Chicken, opened the casual rotisserie Little Engine at the corner of 7th and C Street Southeast. Nearly a month to the day later, and less than a 10-minute walk away, came Bumblebirds on Pennsylvania Avenue Southeast, a Southern fried chicken collaboration between the family-run Sunnyside Restaurant Group, We the Pizza, Santa Rosa Takira, and celebrity chef Carla Hall. I headed across town on two recent expeditions to see how these new chicken spots had settled into their neighborhood. Bumblebirds, good fried chicken, uneven execution. When Bumblebirds opened in mid-March as a pop-up set to last 3 months, there's talk of extending, though a social media post on Wednesday reiterated its impermanence. Its menu included deviled eggs and a southern cherry board, a composed assortment including pickles, biscuits, and Virginia ham that lent a sense of provenance to the latest fried chicken spot in a crowded field. But by the time I made it in for lunch at the end of April, the offerings had been pared back. No deviled eggs, no Virginia ham, but still fried chicken aplenty. We were trying to do the share boards, but people want sandwiches, says Hall, who is from Nashville and has lived in D.C. since the 90s. They want something that feels comforting that they can hold in their hands. What the counter service restaurant's menu lacks in variety, it makes up for in the sheer scale of its creations. Biscuit sandwiches arrive looking as much like a challenge as an invitation, each impaled with a fork for the moment you realize this might fit in your hands, but certainly not in your mouth. Resist the urge to order these hulking compositions to go, subjecting both bread and chicken to the sad steam of a closed container. Instead, head to the upstairs dining room, which benefits from big windows and a colorful tapestry of Hall's paper art. Between a biscuit sandwich glazed with hot honey butter and one drizzled with gravy and garnished with shards of crisp chicken skin and sliced pickles, I opted for the latter. The chicken in the smothered church biscuit was juicy and substantial, big pieces of meat seasoned well and coated in a craggy batter that adhered like armor en route from plate to mouth. The biscuit brought me glumly back to earth. It looked the part, flaky and butter yellow, but its insides were dry and crumbly as if baked the previous day. It's too bad, because for all the fried chicken sandwiches around town, a great biscuit is a rarity worth searching out. You're on sturdier ground with the plush, shiny brioche that forms the base for six other sandwiches. The Queen Nanny, loaded with slaw, is as enormous as its biscuit counterparts, but the pliable bun can be compressed into something consumable without knife and fork. The fennel and mango provide a flash of brightness against so much richness, but craved a big pinch of salt. For all its own buttery decadence, a twangy lemon bar is the bright finish this fried chicken lunch demands. And should you come for happy hour or require something stronger than lemonade to close things out, there are nearly as many Southern cocktails to choose from as there are sandwiches, among them spiked sweet tea and a julep. My play at Bumblebird's, at least until some of the kinks are worked out, is to forego a sandwich and focus on the nicely fried chicken. An order of tenders comes with thick homemade potato chips, dipped alternately in peppery jalapeno honey and sweet creamy mustard. They're the height of kids' menu nostalgia. That's all the time that we have today for dining articles. Thank you for listening today. My name is Pat Firth, and I'm with the Virginia Voice. This program is also available anytime on demand at www.virginiavoice.org. I hope you have a wonderful week and happy dining.
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3: This is Anne reading from the Washington Post on Wednesday, July 29th. Asylum seekers could be sent directly to deportation court under new rule by Maria Sacchetti. The Trump administration launched a plan Tuesday to channel hundreds of thousands of asylum seekers directly into deportation proceedings, a change that some attorneys said could lead to people being removed from the United States without a hearing. Trump officials introduced a rule designed to reduce the 1.4 million asylum cases pending in U.S. Citizenship and Immigration Services, USCIS, the Department of Homeland Security agency that processes immigration applications, by nearly a third. The rule took effect immediately before the public could weigh in. In the past, asylum seekers who entered the U.S. legally or were never charged with an immigration violation had the opportunity to apply for refuge in an office before a trained asylum officer. The officer could refer them to immigration court for removal proceedings if they were rejected, or allow them to continue proceedings and potentially get on a path to obtaining U.S. citizenship. Under the new rule, officials say as many as 744,724,000 cases could be transferred directly to one of the Justice Department's immigration judges. Trump officials have empowered judges to dismiss certain cases without a hearing, so attorneys say it is possible that many asylum seekers will be deported without a chance to be heard. The Trump officials said in a statement that the rule is necessary because the asylum system is facing a crisis. For far too long, the asylum system has been exploited for purposes of delay and work authorization, not legitimate claims of protection, USCIS Director Joseph B. Edlow said in a statement. America's asylum system exists to protect individuals who genuinely fear persecution, and this rule will help ensure that resources are directed to the timely adjudication of those claims instead of those seeking to use the system as a loophole. The measure is the latest means through which the Trump administration has sought to transform the asylum system. President Donald Trump, in one of his first acts in office, barred asylum seekers' entry into the United States by declaring an invasion at the U.S.-Mexico border. He has also targeted those who are already living inside the U.S., including hundreds of thousands of people who probably arrived legally and followed the rules to apply for asylum. Trump officials are preparing to terminate work permits for Haitians and Syrians in the coming days after the Supreme Court enabled officials to allow their temporary protected status to expire. If those immigrants also applied for asylum and their cases are referred to the courts, lawyers say, the threat of deportation could be imminent. It's all part of a plan to take legal people and make them illegal, said Ira Kurzban, one of the attorneys who represented Haitians in the case that went to the Supreme Court. That's what they've essentially done. The United States is a signatory to the 1967 United Nations Protocol on Refugees, which prohibits member countries from expelling immigrants to nations where they face serious threats to their lives. Trump officials, Kurzban said, are betraying that principle and turning the asylum system into a joke. At a 30,000-foot level, it sure looks like a deportation machine, he said. Trump officials argue that smugglers have exploited the U.S. asylum system, flooding it with weak applications so that immigrants may live and work legally in the United States as their cases drag through the system. Asylum creates a path to U.S. permanent residency and eventually citizenship. To be eligible, applicants must show that they face persecution in their homeland based on their race, religion, nationality, political opinion, or another trait that makes them a specific target. They also must pass background checks and apply within 1 year of arrival. The more than 400,000 pending asylum cases before USCIS that could be sent to deportation proceedings largely involve individuals who filed for refuge after being in the United States for more than a year, officials said in announcing the rule. Federal law says asylum seekers must apply within a year of arriving, and officials contend that most late applicants referred to immigration judges in the past few years have been ineligible for exception to that requirement. Advocates for immigrants have long argued that people fleeing for their lives are not well-versed in the intricacies and deadlines of U.S. immigration laws, and note that the immigration courts do not assign them public defenders. Sometimes bona fide applications are filed late, they say, and federal law allows judges to overlook that in extraordinary cases. Though the new rule took effect immediately Tuesday, USCIS said it will accept public comments and later issue a final rule with its response. Washington gathers to mourn Lindsey Graham at Washington National Cathedral funeral. By Theodore Meyer, Liam Bowman, and Maya Nemi. President Donald Trump hailed the late Senator Lindsey Graham, Republican South Carolina, as one of the great figures in Senate history during a funeral Tuesday at Washington National Cathedral that drew heads of state and much of official Washington. Israeli Prime Minister Benjamin Netanyahu and Ukrainian President Volodymyr Zelensky were among the leaders who attended the funeral for Graham, who died suddenly July 11th of an aortic dissection. The two-hour funeral, the first of two services for Graham, took place hours before the Senate voted to advance long-stalled legislation sanctioning Russia that Graham fought to pass. Senator Darlene Graham, Republican South Carolina, the late senator's sister, who was appointed by South Carolina Governor Henry McMaster, Republican, to serve the final months of Graham's term, sat across from Trump in the front row. Trump described Graham as involved in seemingly everything that happened in Washington for decades, a veteran legislator liked by virtually everyone, Republican or Democrat, though he veered from his prepared remarks to admit that not everyone loved Graham, whom he called a tough cookie. He praised Graham for his impassioned defense of Supreme Court Justice Brett M. Kavanaugh during Kavanaugh's 2018 Senate confirmation hearing, when he denounced Democrats' handling of sexual assault allegations against Kavanaugh as a charade. "I believe it was Lindsey, perhaps finest hour," Trump said. Trump's own relationship with Graham got off to a rough start in 2016 when they were running for president. Trump recalled reciting Graham's cell phone number, 202-228-0292, at a rally in retaliation for a comment that Graham made, causing Graham's phone to explode with calls. "That was the beginning of a friendship, in a way," Trump said. "But it was Lindsey who had the last laugh, because while I blew up his phone for one day, we became great friends, and Lindsey did not stop calling me for the next 10 years. Fox News host Sean Hannity and Emily Boggs Roberts, one of Graham's nieces, also spoke. Tony Perkins, a politically involved pastor who leads the Family Research Council, Marjorie Dannenfelser, a prominent anti-abortion activist, and Reverend Franklin Graham gave readings. Hannity said that Graham's hawkish foreign policy views mean that he was often unfairly characterized as a warmonger, a perception that Trump himself reinforced in his remarks when he quipped that he never saw a war that he didn't like. Only his true friends would understand that, Trump said, but he wanted it for the good of our country. Graham was a vocal advocate for Ukraine as well as an influential voice in convincing Trump to strike Iran. The impact of his foreign policy views could be seen in two small groups that gathered outside the National Cathedral during his funeral, one who came to honor him, the other to protest. About two dozen people who described themselves as members of the Freedom Movement for Iran brandished lion and sun flags, the symbol of the Iranian opposition. One of them, Varjavand Aryaban, described Graham as one of the few senators that stood by Iranian people until freedom. A second group held an enormous Palestinian flag and black posters emblazoned with Graham's past praise for Netanyahu. Dahlia, who declined to share her last name due to fear of doxing, said she would not typically protest a funeral, but she said she felt compelled to show up to oppose Netanyahu. A second funeral will be held Wednesday in Columbia, South Carolina, with a procession from the State House to First Baptist Church. Graham will be buried in a private ceremony in Pickens County. Tuesday's funeral was preceded by a ceremony in the Capitol Rotunda on Tuesday morning, during which Vice President J.D. Vance and dozens of lawmakers from both parties gathered to remember Graham. Senate Majority Leader John Thune, Republican South Dakota, who served with Graham for almost all of Graham's more than 23 years in the Senate, described him as a towering figure here in the Senate and on the international stage. Thune hailed Graham's relationship with foreign leaders and his anti-abortion advocacy, as well as a sense of humor that made him Republican senators' first call when they gathered for dinner. "There was no one who took his job more seriously than Lindsey Graham," Thune said, "but also no one was more capable of cracking up a room." The Capitol ceremony drew most senators along with a handful of House members. Former House Speaker Kevin McCarthy stood next to Representative Chris Smith, New Jersey, one of the few remaining House Republicans who served with Graham during his 8 years in the House before his election to the Senate in 2002. What made Lindsey exceptional was his ability to work on difficult issues while maintaining personal relationships with people who disagreed with him, Representative Sherry Biggs, Republican South Carolina, said. She also referenced Graham's critics, praising his skill at outsmarting the trolls, the armchair critics, and the keyboard warriors. Vance, who served 2 years with Graham in the Senate before he became vice president, described him as impossible not to like because of his deep interest in people from all walks of life, from heads of state to waiters. Vance recalled clashing with Graham over Ukraine at a lunch with Senate Republicans and telling his staff afterward that he doubted Graham would support a rail bill that Vance was working on. Instead, he later learned that Graham was pushing to pass his bill, even though he didn't care about the issue. That was the kind of colleague he could be, a person who argued with or fought with 1 minute, but behind the scenes, without collecting an ounce of credit, was working for you and working for the things you cared about in the next, Vance said. Several cabinet members also attended the ceremony, including Homeland Security Secretary Mark Wayne Mullen, who served with Graham in the Senate before his confirmation. Senate Minority Leader Chuck Schumer, Democrat, New York, presented a wreath with Thune in a show of bipartisanship. Senator John Fetterman, Democrat, Pennsylvania, who typically wears a hoodie and gym shorts in the halls of the Senate, made a rare appearance in a suit and tie. The Capitol ceremony took place as Trump and Zelensky met at the White House. Both men were close to Graham, who worked to help repair their relationship after a fractious Oval Office meeting last year. The Senate voted 86 to 12 hours after Graham's funeral to advance a bill that Graham had championed to impose new sanctions on Russia and its allies to help Ukraine in its war efforts. Graham worked for more than a year to pass the bill. Darlene Graham introduced a revised version with Senator Richard Blumenthal, Democrat, Connecticut, days after taking office, renamed the Lindsey O. Graham Sanctioning Russia Act of 2026. Zelensky watched part of the vote to advance it from the Senate gallery, sitting between Senators John Barrasso, Republican, Wyoming, and Roger Wicker, Republican, Mississippi. Graham's funeral also coincides with Tuesday's filing deadline in the Republican primary for his Senate seat. Darlene Graham, whom Trump has endorsed, is running for the seat, along with Representatives Ralph Norman and Russell Fry. Former South Carolina Governor Mark Sanford and Mark Lynch, a businessman whom Graham defeated in the Republican primary in June, among others. Norman and Fry both attended the Capitol ceremony. Graham was the first sitting senator to die since Dianne Feinstein, the California Democrat who died in 2023. Graham was a singular figure in the Senate. He was close with Trump, but was willing to cooperate with Democrats and won the respect of senators who vehemently disagreed with. I had a million disagreements with Lindsey on these very issues, but I kind of valued the fact that he always placed a real importance on the role of America in the world, Senator Tim Kaine, Democrat, Virginia, a leading critic of the war in Iran that Graham strongly supported, told reporters Monday. Fewer and fewer senators take that on as a part of their job description. Lindsey Graham's death leaves Trump reflecting on his own mortality. By Dan Diamond. Donald Trump did not expect Lindsey Graham to die first. At 71, Graham was nearly a decade younger than the president and had remained an energetic presence in Washington and around the world until the end. His sudden death this month rattled the president, according to Trump's public remarks and two people familiar with his private comments. In the days that followed, Trump returned repeatedly to the loss, publicly marveling at how someone so active could be gone, privately musing on whether the senator's punishing travel schedule had contributed, and searching for answers in family history and genetics. For Trump, Graham was a friend and golf partner who had become one of the constants of his political life, someone who shared his relentless work ethic and served as one of the president's loudest champions in the Senate. Trump delivered a eulogy for the South Carolina Republican on Tuesday afternoon at Washington National Cathedral. He was a tough cookie, frankly, but he was beautiful, Trump said, as he veered from his prepared remarks. He also shared self-deprecating stories such as losing to Graham in golf and admitting that he was wrong to publicly share Graham's personal cell phone number in a fit of anger on a rally stage in 2015. I did something that I shouldn't have done. I shared his personal cell phone number with millions of people, Trump said. But it was Lindsay who had the last laugh because while I blew up his phone all for one day, we became great friends and Lindsay did not stop calling me for the next 10 years. The president, who was restrained on Tuesday, has had 2 weeks to reflect on Graham's death after initially struggling to process it. I said, "You guys, I just can't believe it," Trump told NBC's Meet the Press on July 12th, filling in for Graham, who had been scheduled to appear hours after the senator's death. The president also reflected on his friend's energy and enthusiasm for his work. "I thought he was just going to live forever," Trump told NBC. In subsequent interviews, the president connected Graham's death to a family history of heart disease. His father died just about at the same age, Trump told Newsmax on July 13th. "I'm a believer in racehorse theory," he said, invoking the idea that traits such as strength and stamina are inherited. In private, the president wrestled with the loss, too. The often high-energy Trump was subdued in the wake of Graham's death and asked others if the senator's travels, with Graham returning to the United States from Ukraine shortly before dying, could have taken a toll, the people said. Unlike other lawmakers, such as Senator Mitch McConnell, Republican Kentucky, who has been publicly dealing with medical issues and has been hospitalized for 6 weeks, Graham had been highly visible and actively campaigning before his death, adding to the shock for Trump and other administration officials, said the people who spoke on the condition of anonymity to talk about the president's private interactions. The White House swiftly lowered its flags to half-staff and released a compilation of Trump's comments on Graham. Trump, an inveterate political animal, did not abandon his political priorities as he mourned. He called on the Senate to pass an industry-friendly cryptocurrency bill in honor of Graham, who had not sponsored the legislation. The bill remains stalled, with Democrats saying it does not go far enough to regulate Trump and other officials' crypto holdings. But a president who prides himself on his relentless motion stopped for a moment to reflect. In interviews, he reminisced about how Graham competed with him for the 2016 GOP presidential nomination before eventually becoming an ally, fought for the confirmation of Supreme Court Justice Brett M. Kavanaugh, and frequently served as the president's emissary to Democrats who didn't like Trump but could engage with Graham. "Everything for him was about work," Trump told Fox and Friends on July 13th, before bestowing one of the highest compliments on Graham. He was good on TV. "A lot of people can't do it at all. A lot of people, when the camera goes on, they are terrible. I see it all the time. I watch people," Trump said. "Most people aren't very good, and he did it, and he did it with pride, and he did it because he loved our country." A preliminary medical report found that Graham died of a torn aorta. His sudden passing came on the eve of the 2-year anniversary of the assassination attempt on Trump in Butler, Pennsylvania, where his survival probably came down to a matter of centimeters. Had Trump turned his head in a different direction, a bullet could have hit his head rather than his ear. That near-death experience prompted its own period of reflection. Trump told Newsmax on July 13th that he has repeatedly reviewed the video. "I watch it all the time," he said, again crediting his survival to divine intervention. "The whole thing is a miracle." Trump has continued to face threats to his life, including an Iranian-linked threat that led to him to switch planes on July 8th, the New York Times reported earlier this month, several days before Graham's death. "Because of the position I'm in, I've done quite a lot of research into the word assassination, terrible word, and they go after consequential presidents," Trump told CBS in April after an attempted shooting at the White House Correspondents Association dinner, which prompted Trump and other senior officials to evacuate the event. "I wasn't worried. I understand life. We live in a crazy world." The White House did not respond to questions about Trump's grief or thoughts of his own vulnerability. Senator Lindsey Graham was a dear friend to the president, Press Secretary Caroline Leavitt said in a statement. In his eulogy, Trump mused on the afterlife and Graham's place in it, saying that the senator had withstood every last test before reaching heaven. "I think I know where he is, and I think he's up there," Trump said. "I think he's watching us." Senate confirms Jay Clayton as new intelligence czar. By Noah Robertson and Warren P. Strobel. The Senate confirmed Jay Clayton as the Director of National Intelligence Tuesday, ending the tenure of Bill Pulte, a housing official and Trump loyalist who held the role for more than a month. The 51-47 vote was more partisan than expected after Trump nominated Clayton in June. Many Democrats initially welcomed the pick and signaled they would support him. But their attitude changed after Clayton's July confirmation hearing, where multiple Democrats pressed him to acknowledge that Joe Biden won the 2020 presidential election. Clayton repeatedly said that Biden had been certified as the victor, but declined to answer the question directly. The question became a flashpoint for Democrats concerned about President Donald Trump's use of the intelligence community to further his baseless claims that the 2020 election was rigged. Clayton previously served as the U.S. Attorney for the Southern District of New York and chaired the Securities and Exchange Commission during the first Trump administration. His background has been less controversial than that of Pulte, who used his time leading the Federal Housing Finance Agency to further allegations of mortgage fraud against Trump's perceived political enemies. But some Democrats have still argued that Clayton, like Pulte, lacked the national security experience required by law for the position. The Director of National Intelligence oversees the 18 agencies that span the U.S. intelligence community. Lawmakers established the role after the 9/11 terrorist attacks to try to prevent future lapses in intelligence sharing and interagency coordination. Pulte used his 5 weeks as acting intelligence chief to cut positions in the office of the Director of National Intelligence, fulfilling Trump's desire to vastly reduce its size. Since June 1st, the Washington Post has reported he has eliminated about 200 jobs within the ODNI. Pulte said in a posting on X on Tuesday that he had conducted a fifth and near final round of terminations, an approximately 30% staff reduction from weeks ago. ODNI has shrunk from around 2,000 people at the start of Trump's second term to less than 1,300. The workforce's precise size is classified. Clayton will take over an organization that has endured near nonstop upheaval in recent weeks since the departure of former DNI Tulsi Gabbard in mid-June. Morale is low, former senior officials have said, noting that fear that ODNI's recent politicized leadership and the firing of veteran analysts have discouraged independent analysis that clashes with White House narratives. Clayton's confirmation could unlock a deal to renew Section 702 of the Foreign Intelligence Surveillance Act, a warrantless spy program that lapsed for the first time in June after Democrats protested Pulte's temporary appointment and voted down the legislation. Civil libertarians and privacy advocates have long opposed the tool, arguing it needs firmer guardrails to protect American citizens from government surveillance. Lawmakers from both parties had sought to accelerate Clayton's confirmation hearing in June to avoid having Pulte ever step into the acting director role. Trump abruptly canceled the previously scheduled session only hours before it was set to begin, instructing Clayton not to appear. The president instead called on the Senate to pass a voting restrictions bill and threatened to blockade future legislation without it. The Senate has not yet done so. Netanyahu returns to a skeptical Trump as Iran war grinds on. By Michael Birnbaum. Israeli Prime Minister Benjamin Netanyahu met President Donald Trump on Tuesday as the two leaders managed a widening gap about how to manage the war in Iran 5 months after they jointly launched a regime change effort. It was the leaders' first in-person meeting since the February offensive, after Netanyahu convinced Trump the time was right for an attack. Since then, a war that was promised to last weeks has dragged on even as Trump has searched for an exit. Hardline members of the Iranian regime have entrenched their rule, and there is no clear path to an end as Iran continues to throttle shipping through a vital choke point, driving up global energy prices, and late Tuesday hitting U.S. forces in the region with a large-scale drone attack that was met with an immediate response. Trump has signaled daylight with Netanyahu, saying they were largely, but not totally, aligned on Iran as he seeks a diplomatic path forward despite Israeli desires to press a new offensive. Trump said little publicly about the encounter on Tuesday, a marked shift for a man who until recently reveled in the spectacle of impromptu

largely, but not totally, aligned on Iran as he seeks a diplomatic path forward despite Israeli desires to press a new offensive. Trump said little publicly about the encounter on Tuesday, a marked shift for a man who until recently reveled in the spectacle of impromptu Oval Office news conferences. But before the two men met, Trump flashed irritation at Israeli reports that Netanyahu planned to show him intelligence of an alleged new Iranian activity at Pickaxe Mountain, an underground site believed to be a hard-to-reach shelter for Iran's nuclear program. "I heard Bibi announce that," Trump told Fox and Friends on Tuesday, referring to the Israeli leader Nick by his nickname. "I said, why don't you just tell it to me? Why do you have to announce it to the world?" Trump's only readout of Tuesday's encounter came many hours later. "Had a very good meeting. Obviously, many important subjects were discussed," he posted on his social media account. In the United States, the war has been increasingly unpopular with the middle-of-the-road voters who will determine control of Congress in November, as gas prices have surged. Netanyahu, meanwhile, faces October elections and has long told his voters that only he can manage close U.S. relations. A fractured relationship with Trump is a danger to him. Emblematic of Trump's increasingly dismissive attitude toward Israel, he also wants to sell advanced F-35 fighter jets to Turkey and may also allow Saudi Arabia to develop nuclear power, dismissing Israeli concerns that each choice could worsen their security situation. Netanyahu said after the meeting that the encounter was excellent. It's not just lip service. The conversation was about full partnership of mutual support with an understanding of the shared goal to ensure that Iran will not have nuclear weapons and also other goals, he said. The issue of Pickaxe Mountain was not raised in the meeting between Trump and Netanyahu. Tzipi Hotavelli, head of public diplomacy in Netanyahu's office, told the Washington Post. Trump in recent days has been unusually willing to acknowledge their divisions. "We have a little difference, but pretty close," Trump said Monday about Netanyahu's approach to Tehran. "Iran took a beating over the last 14 days, and they asked us very nicely, please stop, let's meet, and that's where we are right now. We'll see what happens. If we don't make a deal, we go back to the same thing." Noting that Israel wouldn't survive without us, Trump said that nobody tells me what we should be selling or not. Turkey has been a tremendous ally for me. Before Tuesday, Netanyahu had already met with Trump in the White House 7 times this term, more than any other world leader. Ahead of the war with Iran, the Israeli leader successfully appealed to Trump's sense of himself as a historic figure, one who could finally resolve the 47-year challenge of Iran's theocratic leadership. But the regime in Tehran has proved far more durable than Netanyahu suggested, leading to frustration in the Oval Office. Days into the conflict, Trump noted the intense Israeli attacks on senior Iranian leadership killed many of the people Washington had identified as potentially more moderate alternatives. On Monday, Trump referred to Netanyahu in the past tense, perhaps forecasting his expectation for the election. "Bibi has been great. I'm not going to say he was a wartime prime minister. He did very well together," Trump told reporters on Air Force One as he traveled to Michigan. Netanyahu traveled this week to Washington for the Trump meeting and to attend the funeral of Senator Lindsey Graham, Republican South Carolina, a firm ally of Israel who favored maximum military force against Tehran. "One way or the other, they have to end their nuclear program," Netanyahu told Fox News on Sunday, ahead of his trip to the United States. Trump has taken an on-again, off-again approach to diplomacy with Iran, signing an interim deal with Tehran last month to reopen the Strait of Hormuz that collapsed within weeks and plunged the two sides into a renewed round of fighting. At the time he signed the deal, he said that he was worried about the consequences of continued fighting for the global economy. He said that he didn't want to be remembered like Herbert Hoover, the president who was in office at the start of the Great Depression. But managing the conflict has proven to be not fully within his control. Iran has a say, and on Tuesday, hours after the Oval Office meeting with Netanyahu, it struck.
U.S. forces in the Middle East

0: Coast intercepted multiple ballistic missiles on Thursday that Iran had fired at American personnel there, the U.S. military said, later saying that it had joined with Saudi forces to attack Iran-backed groups in Iraq. It was a reminder of the fragility of the situation, especially the involvement of the Saudi military, which opened the door to regional escalation. Both sides have reasons to contemplate a truce. Iranian leaders are battered by the economic pressure of a naval blockade and want to rebuild after months of U.S. airstrikes. Washington, meanwhile, is confronting dwindling stockpiles of advanced air defense missiles that have been eroded by Iran's far cheaper drones. Still, the landing path for a negotiated deal appears narrow. Iranian leaders have little desire to give up the nuclear program that they proved they can defend, and they see the ticking clock to the U.S. midterm elections in November, conscious that the economic pain of high energy prices will only add to their leverage over time. Trump also met Tuesday with Ukrainian President Volodymyr Zelensky, who has swung into the U.S. leaders' good graces following a rocky resumption of their relationship last year. Zelensky has noted that Russia has been supplying assistance to Iran over the course of this year's conflict, as the two wars increasingly intertwine. Trump kept both meetings off camera, a shift from earlier encounters in which leaders have needed to play for public consumption as Trump has entertained questions from the media. The lower-profile decision had the effect of depriving Netanyahu of television footage for his re-election campaign and also dampened potential flare-ups with Zelensky, whose first trip to the Oval Office last year was derailed by an argument with Trump that led to his ejection from the White House. After the meetings, Zelensky and Netanyahu's offices released photographs that showed friendly interaction with Trump. President Trump has concluded his meetings in the Oval Office with President Zelensky and Prime Minister Netanyahu. Both meetings were positive and productive, White House Press Secretary Karoline Leavitt wrote on X. Like Netanyahu, Zelensky traveled to Washington to pay respects to Graham, who had just returned from a visit to Kyiv when he died of an aortic dissection earlier this month. Trump ally and MAGA diehard Laura Loomer has been on a high-profile visit to Ukraine following years in which she echoed Russian talking points about the Ukraine war, a notable change of heart that she has said she will take back to Trump. Florida carries out first double execution in 60 years. By Katie Mettler. James Aaron Duckett, a former Florida police officer, was convicted of raping and murdering 11-year-old Teresa Maccabee in 1988. Dominic Anthony Ogeconee Jr. was convicted of killing his ex-girlfriend's parents, Raymond and Martha Arzner, in 1987. Both have been sitting on death row for decades. Both were executed by lethal injection Tuesday at the Florida State Prison near Stark. Duckett, 68, died at 1:19 p.m., and Ogeconee, 80, died at 6:13 p.m., the Florida Department of Corrections said. The first time the state has carried out a double execution in 60 years, a decision by Governor Ron DeSantis that further cements Florida as the most active death penalty state in the nation. Since the Republican governor took office in 2019, the Florida Department of Corrections has executed 38 people, a rate that exceeds any other state's by a wide margin. Florida executed 19 people by lethal injection in 2025, accounting for 40% of the nation's executions and the most in 1 year in the state's history. A new record could be set in 2026. The next closest states, Texas, Alabama, and South Carolina, each executed 5 people in 2025, according to Death Penalty Information Center. Duckett was the 11th person executed so far this year in Florida. Ogeconee, the oldest person executed in Florida history, was the 12th. The Supreme Court earlier on Tuesday denied their request to halt the executions. I'd like to thank everyone who has worked on this case for everything they have done, Dorothy Tula, Teresa's mother, said in a statement. My family and I are glad this day is finally here because it's about justice for my daughter and remembering her, not just the man who stole her future. Duckett spoke no final words in the execution chamber, according to reporting from the Tampa Bay Times. 5 hours later, Ocicone sat in the same room and apologized for what he had done, the Times reported. "I know it don't mean much, but I'm sorry," the Times quoted him as saying. "I never meant to do it, what I did." The increase in executions in Florida comes amid a new era in death penalty politics, with President Donald Trump issuing an executive order on the first day of his second term, ordering the Justice Department to prioritize capital punishment. The Trump administration has since lifted a Biden-era moratorium on federal executions, and the president directed federal prosecutors in Washington, D.C. to pursue the death penalty to the maximum degree practicable. Shortly before leaving office, President Joe Biden commuted the sentences of 37 of the 40 prisoners on federal death row. A Trump spokesman at the time criticized the move as a slap in the face to the victims, their families, and their loved ones. Americans' approval of the death penalty continues to decline to near record lows. A 2025 Gallup poll found that 52% of respondents were in favor of executing those convicted of murder, and 44% were opposed, the lowest favorability numbers since 1972, when the Supreme Court ruled in a landmark case that many state death penalty statutes were cruel and unusual. Lawmakers in 23 states and Washington, D.C. have abolished capital punishment, according to the Death Penalty Information Center, and the governors in four other states have paused executions for the duration of their terms. In the 27 states that still have capital punishment laws on the books, only about a dozen are actively carrying out executions. All but two of the states, Alabama and Florida, require a unanimous recommendation from the jury before a judge can issue a death sentence. In Florida, none of the four execution recommendations made this year was unanimous, said Grace Hanna, the executive director of Floridians for Alternatives to the Death Penalty, FADP. Even as Florida's decision makers are carrying out more executions than ever, Floridians don't share those feelings, Hanna said. We know that Americans overall are moving away from the death penalty. A spokesperson for DeSantis responded to a request for comment by referring questions to a news conference last year in which the governor addressed the rise in executions in Florida. In that news conference, DeSantis, a potential 2028 presidential candidate, said he signed few death warrants in his first term because he was getting adjusted to the job and then dealing with the coronavirus pandemic. Once that was settled, the governor said he wanted to be victim-driven in his approach to executions. We've heard from a lot of the family members of the victims over the years, DeSantis said. There's a saying, justice delayed is justice denied, and so I felt that I owed it to them to make sure this ran very smoothly and promptly. The governor told reporters he believed capital punishment could be a strong deterrent if the process was carried out more quickly. My view is it's an appropriate punishment for the worst offenders, DeSantis said. But I still have a responsibility to look at these cases and to be sure that the person's guilty, and if I honestly thought someone wasn't, I would not pull the trigger on it. Both Ocicone's and Duckett's cases had legal and policy complexities that prompted advocates to call on state leaders and the courts to halt their killings. Since the day he was charged with Teresa Maccabee's rape and murder, Duckett maintained he was innocent. An officer for the Mascot Police Department, he was the only one on patrol the night the 11-year-old girl died. He had spotted her outside a convenience store talking to a teenage boy and some older men, according to court documents, and said he stopped to encourage both children to go home because it was late. Soon after, Teresa's mother reported her missing. Duckett collected a photo of the girl, made posters, and distributed them around town. The next morning, the girl's body was found in a nearby lake. Duckett was eventually convicted of sexual battery and first-degree murder, and a jury recommended the death penalty in an 8-4 vote. Duckett spent the decades since filing numerous appeals. Along the way, much of the prosecution's case had been called into question, including false testimony, allegations from key witnesses, and limited physical evidence tying Duckett to the crime. The former police officer was scheduled to die on March 31st, but 5 days earlier, the Florida Supreme Court stayed his execution pending DNA testing that Duckett's attorney said could exonerate him. The lab tests were inconclusive, according to court documents, and in June, Duckett's own expert analyzed the DNA test results and also found them inconclusive. On July 8th, the Florida Supreme Court lifted the pause on Duckett's execution against objections of his attorneys. Less than a week later, DeSantis scheduled his execution for July 28th. "We are on the precipice of potentially executing someone for a crime he didn't commit," Maria De Liberato, senior counsel for the ACLU's Capital Punishment Project, said earlier this week before Duckett's execution. "There's no do-overs." After state officials confirmed Duckett's death Tuesday, FADP wrote in a statement that the decision to execute him showed the sad truth that we are about as far away from justice as we could possibly be. "When the state holds the awesome power to kill, there can be zero doubt about the guilt of the person it is killing. No stone should be left unturned," the statement said. "And yet, there are plenty of buried stones here and plenty of unanswered questions." State Attorney Bill Gladstone, whose office prosecuted the case, said in a statement that Duckett's conviction was repeatedly examined through years of judicial review and withstood extensive scrutiny. "While no legal proceeding can restore the life that was taken," he added, "this execution represents the final administration of justice for the young victim and her family, who have endured years of unimaginable loss while waiting for the case to reach its lawful conclusion. In both the Duckett and Ochocone cases, advocates argued that nowhere else in the country would their execution stand because the jurors' decisions were not unanimous. Not even in Alabama, which required at least 10 of 12 jurors to vote for the death penalty. The facts behind Ochocone's conviction are largely undisputed. He was charged with killing his ex-fiancée's parents in an alcohol-fueled rage inside their Pasco County home, according to court documents. He cut the phone lines before attacking, police said, shooting Raymond Artzner first, then his wife Martha. A judge sentenced him to death after a 7-5 jury recommendation favoring execution, a ratio that under today's state law would have landed him life in prison. In the decades since, advocates said that Ochocone got sober, turned to his Catholic faith, and tried to mend relationships with his children and grandchildren. Ochocone's attorneys argued the courts should stop his execution because his old age and poor health made death by lethal injection a shock to the conscience. In their appeal for a stay to the U.S. Supreme Court, his attorneys wrote that the back-to-back executions could lead to complications and irreparably harm the mental health of the Florida State Prison staff carrying out the killings. Dominic's execution capped a macabre day in the state of Florida. Two men put to death by the same execution team on the same gurney, FADP said in a separate statement Tuesday evening. "That much death inside one room, whether participating in it or witnessing it, causes damage that cannot be undone. When this state-sanctioned killing spree finally ends, we will be left to reckon with the people it required us to become." Fauci's diary reveals his thoughts on a rambling Trump and his own fame. By Sammy Westfall and Dan Diamond. Anthony S. Fauci, the National Institutes of Health scientist who helped lead the U.S. response to the coronavirus pandemic before stepping down in late 2022, privately complained about President Donald Trump's rambling and reveled in media coverage of his role, according to personal diary entries released this weekend by Senator Rand Paul, Republican Kentucky. Paul, who is investigating the origins of a COVID-19 has called Fauci to testify on the pandemic before the Senate Homeland Security and Governmental Affairs Committee on Wednesday. Paul has maintained for years that Fauci helped cover up the possibility that the coronavirus leaked from a lab, a claim that Fauci has persistently denied. Paul last year subpoenaed 14 U.S. agencies, including the National Institutes of Health, as part of his investigation. Health Secretary Robert F. Kennedy Jr. on Monday said his team collected Fauci's diary entries and turned them over. "It took us about 8 months to dig these out of 11 separate servers," Kennedy told Fox News, adding on social media that the diary entries provide a striking contrast between Fauci's public comments and private thoughts. The personal diary consists of more than 1,000 pages of near daily entries during the pandemic's most critical months, providing an intimate look at how the prominent scientist at the center of the nation's pandemic response navigated two presidential administrations during the spiraling health crisis. When asked about the diary entries Monday, a spokesperson for Fauci declined to comment. The White House also did not immediately respond to a request for comment. Here are some of the key takeaways. Hot and cold relations with Trump. Fauci spent part of the first year of the pandemic working with Trump and trying to counteract the president's comments, downplay the outbreak, a challenge he detailed in many journal entries. The first time they met in the Situation Room on January 29, 2020, they appeared to get along. Fauci wrote, "The president came in, and the first thing he said as he looked at me was, 'Anthony, you are really a famous guy. My good friend Lou Dobbs told me that you were the one of the smartest, knowledgeable, and outstanding persons he knows.' He then stayed for 20 minutes and asked most of the questions of me. I was surprised and very pleased, and the deputies were clearly stunned and impressed." When Trump walked out of the room, Fauci recalled the president saying, "Thanks again, Anthony. We are counting on you." In late February, he wrote that Trump had called him about the COVID situation, and Fauci said that he encouraged him not to underplay the seriousness of the situation, since if it turns out bad, it would look like he is covering up. "I thought that he heard what I said, but the next day he again underplayed it." But in a pair of entries the next month, Fauci wrote about growing tired of Trump's rambling. March 27, 2020, very laborious press conference where the POTUS rambled on. He wasted the opportunity to just focus on the relief package and went into his diatribe against previous administrations. March 28, 2020, amazing interaction with POTUS. "I led the discussion since the POTUS kept referring to me. It was a disturbingly rambling discussion since he kept talking about TV ratings and HC, hydroxychloroquine, and influenza and virtually everything else as I was trying to keep him on track with the help of the VP. I insisted through the ramblings and lack of attention span that the POTUS explicitly say that this is not quarantine." On June 2, 2020, he wrote about a more positive meeting with Trump in the Oval Office focused on COVID vaccines. "As usual, POTUS was very warm and friendly with me. When he walked into the Oval with us waiting, I was standing next to the door, and he said, 'I love you, Tony. I feel like giving you a big hug.'" In the summer of 2020, Fauci repeatedly wrote about the media making an open conflict between me and Trump, as he told the president and other administration officials to stop downplaying the crisis. On July 10th, Fauci wrote that he had an important meeting with Mike Pence, during which Fauci told the vice president he would be coldly honest. "I then told him that he is completely losing credibility when we have greater than 60,000 new cases with increased hospitalizations and deaths, and he starts off at the presser saying, 'We are in a good place.'" Fauci took a similar approach with Trump, detailing how he got a call from Trump on July 15th, an amazing day, Fauci wrote, in which the president started off by saying that this tension of me versus him is terrible and needs to stop. "He loves me and know we have a very special relationship and have bonded right from the beginning." Fauci continued, "He then started to talk to me about how bad or not things were. He wanted me to be positive. I took the opportunity to say, 'Mr. President, with your permission, can I be absolutely frank with you? We have a problem and we need to own it. We need to admit that the situation is serious. Otherwise, we completely lose credibility.' He was not entirely happy with this, but said that he understood the point that I was making. It was a very good conversation." Fauci wrote on August 4th that he had to directly explain to Trump, whom he described as throwing around the F word and raving that we are seeing more cases only because we are doing more testing, that increased testing does not cause cases. All in all, it was a manifestation that he is desperate and still does not understand the pandemic. Very interesting account of Fauci wrote. Fauci wrote on August 8th, POTUS acting even more erratically, keeps insisting that increased case numbers are due only to increased testing, ignoring the increase in percent positive hospitalizations and deaths, greater than 1,000 per day. On November 1st, 2020, after an interview with Fauci published in the Washington Post, Trump called him from Air Force One. According to the diary, Trump said, "Tony, I really like you, and you know that. But what the F are you doing? You constantly drop bombs on me. Everybody wants me to fire you, but I'm not going to fire you. You have too illustrious a career, but you have to be positive." Trump continued, "I like you, but so many people, not only in the White House, but throughout the country, hate you because of what you are doing. And that effer Biden, he is so effing stupid. You are 10 times smarter than he is. I am going to kick his effing ass in this election. I will win by a landslide. Just wait and see. Tony, you have to be positive. I do not want to keep you off TV, but when you are out there, you have to be positive." Fauci also criticized the president for his election denial claims. November 10, 2020, POTUS still insisting that the GOP won the election. Completely alternate universe. Haley and GOP Senators Graham, McConnell, Ted Cruz, all prostituting themselves by supporting the POTUS's baseless claims, heading towards a constitutional crisis. November 16, 2020, continual surge, 138,000 new infections yesterday. POTUS has no interest at all in the pandemic. He is focusing on blocking Biden from being POTUS. He is embarrassing the USA, however. 72,000 voted for him. Difficult to understand. Craziness has overtaken part of our country. In a March 29, 2021 entry, Fauci wrote that Trump is truly an obnoxious adolescent. Lab leak theory. Ahead of Wednesday's hearing, Paul has focused on Fauci's diary entries addressing a theory that the coronavirus leaked from a lab in Wuhan, China. Paul has long argued that Fauci and other government leaders were not forthcoming about U.S. ties to virus research conducted in Wuhan, where the coronavirus outbreak was first detected in 2019. Fauci has persistently denied Paul's claim. His diary entries, which trace his thinking on the virus's possible origins, echo this position. On January 26, 2020, Fauci wrote that new data showed the first infection was in early December and was not connected to the market, referring to a wet market in Wuhan where animals were sold, spreading among people weeks before the outbreak was publicly reported. Remember, early on, the Chinese were saying that there is no human-to-human transmission, and all the original 27 cases were from the market. Now we know the market was not the source. It was the amplifier, he wrote. 5 days later, Fauci wrote that he got a call from a biologist for advice about dealing with conspiracy theories, that the virus was given inserted mutations and deliberately or accidentally released in Wuhan. Fauci wrote that he suggested that a larger group of evolutionary biologists and virologists come together, which happened the following day. After the meeting of experts, Fauci recounted that there was not total agreement about the likelihood of deliberate insertion. They agreed to see if the World Health Organization could convene more experts. Paul and other critics of Fauci have said that he should have been more immediately forthcoming about his early doubts about the virus's origins. Fauci and his allies have pointed to comments such as February 2020 interview with USA Today, in which Fauci acknowledged that the market may have been an amplifier for the virus and said that people were actually looking at whether the virus had been accidentally or deliberately released, although he downplayed the possibility. Several times in his diary, Fauci decried the mounting questions from Paul and others on whether there had been a cover-up of the virus's origins. In April 2021, Fauci wrote that members of the radical right wing and officials such as Paul were trying to connect me with the virus from Wuhan. They are saying that I deliberately worked with the Chinese together with zoologist Peter Daszak to create a virus that would be released to the world. This sounds very much like a way-out conspiracy theory, which it is. However, there are enough crazy people around to make this a problem. That is all the time we have for today. This is Anne saying goodbye, and I'll talk with you again soon.
1: And that concludes today's reading of the Washington Post. This reading was made available by the Talking Information Center in Massachusetts.

0: Virginia Voice and the Valentine Museum have partnered to create an audio tour for Sculpting History at the Valentine Studio, Art, Power, and the Lost Cause American Myth. This exhibit explains how the Lost Cause narrative used cultural institutions, education, media, politics, money, religion, and violence to reframe the reality of the Civil War. Through Edward Valentine's sculptures, artifacts, and multimedia presentations, the exhibit reveals how the myth was built, its ongoing impact, and the stories of those who resisted it. Come explore the tour at your own pace and discover stories that bring history to life in thoughtful and engaging ways. 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
1: 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It is currently 5 a.m. Coming up is Money Matters, followed by the News in Perspective at 6. The Great Outdoors at 7 a.m.
2: Hello, and welcome to this week's Money Matters, the show where your financial well-being takes center stage. 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Our first one was written by Cindy Scott and published on June the 26th. Your mid-year money checkup. Are you on track to meet your financial goals? Follow these five steps to find out. Summer is kicking into high gear, and your finances may be the last thing on your mind right now. But here's why it's important to carve out time for a simple five-step mid-year money checkup. Just like the halftime break in football, the purpose is to take a breather, assess progress toward your goals, and adjust your strategy if you aren't on track. This is an exercise I do regularly with my clients, and often they are surprised at what they learn. I'll share a few of their aha moments below. Let's dig in. Step 1. Update your spending plan. This is why I don't have money to save for retirement. Uber has it all. Recently, I was helping a client put together a spending plan. She was shocked to discover she was spending an exorbitant amount of money on Uber Eats, thousands of dollars. She wasn't aware of how much she was spending because she never stopped to calculate it. So often we just tap and pay. It's easy to spend without realizing how much it adds up. That's why I always recommend you track your monthly expenses, review your credit card statements, download a free spending tracker, or use a budget app or software. It's important to know where your money is going. If you identify a spending issue, use the information to intentionally change your behavior so you can funnel the money where you want it to go. Step 2. Contribute to your company's retirement plan up to the maximum match. It's free money from my employer to help me achieve my goals. A 401k match is money your employer adds to your retirement account on top of your own contributions. If your company matches dollar for dollar up to 5% of your income, then that means if you save 5%, your employer will add an additional 5% to your retirement account. Don't leave this free money just lying on the table. Here's what the impact of an employer match can mean over 35 years. Let's say you are 30 years old, earn $80,000 per year, and contribute 5% each year until age 65. The value of your 401k could be $460,092 at age 65. If you add in a dollar-for-dollar 5% employer match, the value of your 401k at age 65 with the employee match could be $920,184. Your action item. If you couldn't contribute up to the match amount at the start of the year, consider this. Did you get a pay raise recently? If yes, carve off as much of that pay increase as possible to bump up your savings to your match level now and increase the amount you are contributing to your company 401k plan. Step 3. Pay down non-deductible high interest rate debt. The sooner I pay off my high interest rate credit card debt, the faster I will essentially get a pay bump. One of my clients recently purchased her first home. She had debt on 5 different credit cards, but wanted to first focus on building an emergency fund before paying off the debt. She experienced her aha moment when we ran the numbers in a debt calculator. She saw she would pay significantly less in interest if she put half her savings into an emergency fund account and the other half to paying off debt. So we created a plan to tackle the debt at the same time she replenished her cash reserve account. She could pay off the debt faster and pay less in interest payments while still building her emergency fund. And once that debt is paid off, she essentially gets a pay raise because she no longer has debt repayment. Remember, credit card interest is not deductible, unlike mortgage interest up to limits. It's important to stop the clock on high interest debt as fast as you can because it just keeps spiraling higher every month. Step number 4, create an emergency fund or increase it. My emergency fund helped tide me over when I was laid off from my job. To keep from dipping into long-term investments or borrowing at high interest rates when you need cash in a hurry, create an emergency fund that can cover at least 3 to 6 months of essential living expenses like rent or mortgage, utilities, food, and transportation. If you don't have 3 to 6 months of savings built up, consider funneling extra money toward this goal now. During the pandemic, when millions of people lost their jobs, those who had an emergency fund in place experienced that time with less worry and had a cushion. Without an emergency fund, you may face choices like living off high-interest credit cards, pulling money from retirement accounts, and paying early withdrawal penalties of 10% or more, or postponing monthly payments and incurring late fees, which could damage your credit score. In today's interest rate environment, keeping your money in a higher-yielding savings account is a welcome change. However, consider prioritizing liquidity and quick access to funds in a pinch over higher interest, as tempting as that could be. Emergency funds should be held in liquid investments, like an interest-bearing bank savings account to provide you fast access to your cash, versus keeping the funds in, for example, a 1-year certificate of deposit or another investment that could be harder to access immediately. Step number 5. Keep investing to build your wealth. At this halfway mark in the year, if you discovered extra money after you completed your spending plan and have already conquered the first 4 steps, it's time to up your investing game. Rely on your personal goals to help you decide what to save and invest for next. What are your financial goals? 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Do you want to save for your child's education? Or are you ready to max out your contribution to your 401k and/or IRA? If you are close to retirement, consider adding an extra payment to your mortgage to help pay down that debt faster. Use these 5 steps as your roadmap. This mid-year money checkup is a simple way to take stock of your finances and find out where you are today. Use it as a roadmap to measure against your financial goals. If you are on track, congratulations! Keep up the good work. Or if you've steered off course, use this time to adjust your spending and savings plan. It may only take a few adjustments to help you get back on track. No matter where you are, There's still time to make progress toward your financial goals in the second half of the year. You've got this. Get started today. Our next article from Schwab.com. This comes to us from Mark Reapy and was published on July the 23rd. What is the sunk cost fallacy and how does it work? The desire to get your money's worth can lead you in some potentially harmful directions. Wanting to get your money's worth seems reasonable until it isn't. If you've ever poured more money into a bad investment just to recoup what you've already put in, you've wrestled with a cognitive bias called the sunk cost fallacy. Ahead, we'll explain how it works, explore real-world examples of the sunk cost fallacy, and show you how to keep it from derailing rational decision-making. What is the sunk cost fallacy? The sunk cost fallacy is the tendency to keep investing money, time, or effort into something simply because of what you've already put in, even when walking away would serve you better. Have you ever started watching a TV show only to find that a few episodes in, you're not enjoying it? The sunk cost is the time you spent watching those episodes, time you can never get back, whether you stop watching now or push through to the finale. When it comes to trading, it's the money and possibly time and energy you may have already lost on a bad trade or investment. The desire to try to get back that sunk cost may keep you from cutting the trade and moving on, or worse yet, cause you to double down on your position. Sunk costs influence decisions all the time, so often that the bias is sometimes called the Concorde fallacy, after the now scrapped supersonic jet that once flew between Europe and New York. The British and French governments continued to spend money on the project long after they knew the economic rationale for it was dead. The sums they'd already spent on the Concorde became a justification to keep spending more. The very definition of throwing good money after bad. How to avoid the sunk cost fallacy? Investing is inherently forward-looking. Whether you're saving money in a savings account, putting it in the stock market, or investing in your own business, you're likely thinking about accumulation, future gains, and growth. Sometimes these investments don't pan out. That can hurt, but what you do afterward matters a lot. Throwing more money at a losing investment, trading strategy, or business idea in the hope of justifying invested money already spent can open the way to bigger losses. This kind of escalation can be difficult to resist, especially when dealing with large initial investments. This doesn't mean you should become so indifferent to losses that you take on excessive risk. However, it's important to always judge your investments according to their future usefulness or prospects, and not your past feelings about them. Don't let the sunk cost fallacy transform that albatross around your neck into a Concorde. In that spirit, here are a few tips to consider. 1. Review your investing strategy at least once a year. Most investments aren't set it and forget it, so you need to make sure your strategy hits the marks you've laid out for it. Are you still on track? Don't stick with a strategy just because it worked in the past. Markets change. You can become more or less willing to take risks. Your needs can change over time, and so can your course of action. What worked before might not cut it anymore. Make sure your investments are geared toward the future, not the past. Talk with a professional if you're not sure. 2. Take a hard look at any losing investments and ask whether you could do better elsewhere. When you stick with a losing asset or investment strategy, you're not just committing to a position that isn't working, you're also sacrificing the potential gains you could have earned with a different approach. 3, commit to a plan when trading. Avoiding the sunk cost fallacy can be challenging when markets are moving quickly and a trade moves against you. One way to stay disciplined is to draft a trading plan ahead of time, outlining what you're trying to accomplish and how you are going to accomplish it. Key elements of your trade plan should include your investing time horizon, entry and exit strategies, position size, and trade performance review. Remember, trading involves losses. The goal is not to win on every trade, but to have more profitable trades than unprofitable trades. In other words, to make more on your winners than you lose on your losers. Number four, use specific order types to exert more control over your trades. Consider using limit orders or stop limit orders to help bring more discipline to your trading. Each order type can be used in particular market conditions to meet certain goals, such as executing trades at prices you specify when markets get volatile. Number five, don't waste your losses. If you have a losing investment in a taxable account, think before you double down. Assets that have lost value can be used to reduce your tax liability through a process known as tax loss harvesting. This involves selling a losing investment to offset taxable gains elsewhere in your portfolio and buying back a comparable but not identical position. Lastly, number six, seek out advice. Find a knowledgeable person you trust who doesn't carry any of the emotional baggage and see what they have to say about your situation. When is it not a fallacy to consider what you've already spent? Sometimes past spending genuinely shapes the path forward. A half-finished kitchen renovation, for example, may need to be completed simply to make the home usable again. The fallacy isn't in remembering what you've spent, it's in letting that spending justify more spending without a forward-looking case for it. How is the sunk cost fallacy different from the disposition effect? The disposition effect describes a specific pattern, selling winning investments too early and holding losing ones too long. The sunk cost fallacy is the broader bias that helps drive the second half of that pattern, the urge to hold a loser in hopes of recovering what's already been lost. What's the difference between sunk cost and opportunity cost? Sunk cost looks backward. Opportunity cost looks forward. A sunk cost is money, time, or effort you've already spent and can't get back. An opportunity cost is the value of what you give up by choosing one path over another. The return you could have earned by deploying that capital, time, or attention somewhere else. The two compound in the sunk cost fallacy. Holding a losing position means absorbing the loss, and foregoing the gains a better alternative might have produced. Does the sunk cost fallacy apply to time, not just money? Yes. Sitting through a football game in the freezing cold because you paid for the ticket, or finishing a book you stopped enjoying three chapters in, are both sunk cost fallacies. The cost just happens to be measured in hours rather than dollars. Next up from Schwab.com, basics of single stock ETFs, leveraged and inverse. Single stock ETFs offer leveraged or inverse exposure to a single company. These funds post unique risk and aren't for everyone. Here are a few basics. For traders with a high risk tolerance, there's a relatively new investment product to consider: leveraged and inverse single stock exchange traded funds, or ETFs. Investors may be surprised to learn that these ETFs are quite different from traditional ETFs. Single stock ETFs launched in the United States in 2022, despite reservations from the Security and Exchange Commission, or SEC. As former SEC Commissioner Caroline Crenshaw put it in a 2022 statement, single stock ETFs pose, quote, a high level of risk, unquote. Unlike most ETFs, these funds are linked to just one underlying stock and provide leveraged or inverse exposure. This type of ETF has the potential to be much more volatile and risky than most exchange-traded products, or ETPs. Traditionally, ETFs track indexes, which represent baskets containing anywhere from several dozen to several thousand securities. For example, a handful of ETFs track the S&P 500 Index, or the SPX. Equity indexes tend to lessen the impact of events specific to a single company. For example, a successful product launch may cause a stock to move higher, while a cyber attack might lead a stock to plunge. ETFs tracking indexes with numerous stocks are less impacted by the price swings caused by a single company's performance. Single stock ETFs that offer leveraged or inverse exposure ratchet up the already higher volatility inherent in a single stock by multiplying the stock's daily returns by a stated multiplier. These funds aim to produce a multiple of a stock's gains or losses, meaning there's a chance of very rapid price changes. Anyone trading these products faces the potential for exaggerated losses if they take a position and the market goes the other way. Of course, a successful trade can potentially produce exaggerated gains, but investors need to keep the risk in mind and take extra caution if they venture into single-stock ETF trading. The amount of leverage or inverse exposure is commonly indicated by a fund's name. In the United States, there are currently leveraged single-stock ETFs that offer leverage up to 2x and inverse single-stock ETFs that offer inverse exposures of minus 1x, minus 1.25x, and minus 2x. Leveraged long single stock ETFs. If a single stock ETF on ZYX stock includes 2x in its name, it means, for example, that if ZYX shares raise 6% in a single day, the shareholder of the corresponding ETF may realize a 12% gain. But the same math applies to losses. If ZYX drops 6% in a single day, the ETF's loss would double. Inverse or leveraged short single stock ETFs. These funds aim to move in the opposite direction of the share price and could be used in a bearish strategy. For example, in a fund with minus 2x exposure to ZYX, a 4% drop in ZYX would mean an 8% gain in the single stock inverse ETF. Conversely, if ZYX rises 4%, the fund would lose 8%. To achieve their leveraged or inverse exposure, these ETFs typically invest in swaps with large investment banks. This may create counterparty risk, which is the possibility that the other party in an investment contract may not fulfill its side of the agreement. To a lesser degree, these ETFs may also hold other types of derivatives like futures and options. As of June 2026, total assets in leveraged and inverse single stock ETFs were around $65 billion, and there are now dozens of funds tracking a wide range of companies like Amazon, Meta Platforms, Nvidia, and Tesla. Growth has been fueled by heightened interest in mega cap and tech shares among active traders with a high tolerance for risk. Leveraged and inverse single stock ETFs can be highly volatile and risky and aren't suited for most investors, according to Emily Doak, Director of ETF and Index Fund Research at the Schwab Center for Financial Research. Volatility is the name of the game with single stock ETFs, Doak explained. These ETFs have the potential to generate extreme losses over a very short time period. In fact, a 3x inverse Advanced Micro Devices, or AMD, single stock ETP, listed in London and Italy, where higher leverage is permitted, was completely wiped out during a single day's rally in 2025. Doak also emphasized that most of these funds are only meant to provide the stated exposure multiple over a single day. Because their returns are path dependent, holding them for more than one session can result in unexpected outcomes. For example, holding a 2x ETF for a 4-day period could result in the leveraged ETF underperforming the underlying security. It's important to remember that these are not buy and hold investments. For active traders aiming to capitalize on short-term price swings, single stock ETFs can be part of a short-term trading strategy. However, even these traders will likely benefit from conducting additional research and placing practice trades first by using a paper trading platform like Think or Swim Paper Money. Potential disadvantages of leveraged and inverse single stock ETFs. 1. Can be highly volatile and riskier than traditional ETFs and traditional stocks. Gains or losses of 30% are not uncommon for some single stock ETFs. 2. Less diversified when compared to other ETF products like index-based ETFs that spread risk across multiple stocks. And 3, higher than average fees and expense ratios. Single stock ETF ratios are typically around 1% or higher compared to ratios as low as 0.02% for ETFs linked to benchmarks like the SPX. Bottom line, single stock ETFs are not for the faint of heart. Single stock ETFs have the potential to generate heart-pumping returns, but the leverage involved also amplifies losses. The volatile nature of leveraged and inverse single stock ETFs means traders may want to keep their distance until they fully understand how these instruments work and weigh the risks involved. Next up from Schwab.com, their weekly update, and this was published on July the 24th. China's chips, crypto clarity, creeping spreads. This week's update includes analysis of China's approach to AI, thoughts on another potential government shutdown, a Clarity Act check-in, and a look at credit spread trends. Every morning before the opening bell, the Schwab Market Update sets the stage for the day ahead, covering key market movers, economic developments, and emerging themes. Each edition includes three things to watch, and Thursdays feature a weekly section, Cryptocurrency. This recap revisits select items for those who may have missed them, helping traders head into the weekend better informed. Beijing elbows in on U.S. AI dominance. China's claims of success building competitive AI models recently became another concern swirling around the volatile chip sector, reminding some of the 2025 DeepSeek sell-off. China appears to be taking a different tack from the United States, offering AI models for wide use or open source rather than as proprietary technology. This has some investors concerned that U.S. companies could turn to cheaper Chinese models for less advanced AI needs as costs continue growing. The costs are taking a toll, evidenced by S&P Global downgrading Oracle's debt earlier this month to one step above junk status. This turns the focus to free cash flow as competing hyperscalers report in coming weeks. Chinese competition isn't a done deal, as Chinese models aren't widely proven. Even so, cheaper open source technology, even from China, might be tempting amid growing debt levels for U.S. companies heatedly pursuing AI.

report in coming weeks. Chinese competition isn't a done deal, as Chinese models aren't widely proven. Even so, cheaper open-source technology, even from China, might be tempting amid growing debt levels for U.S. companies heatedly pursuing AI. Turbulence still heavy despite surface calm. Volatility has largely remained in check in recent weeks, with the SIBO Volatility Index mostly staying below 19 despite the war's impact. It rose almost 17% on Thursday after the latest Middle East skirmishes. Although the VIX remains below 20, a threshold marking heightened uncertainty, the market's not so calm under the surface. A rotational market is ongoing, with historically high dispersion and historically low correlations, said Liz Ann Saunders, chief investment strategist at the Schwab Center for Financial Research, or SCFR. As of midweek, only the energy sector had more than 50% of its stocks trading at four-week highs. Other sectors range between 1% and 13%. No sector had more than 20% of its stocks trading at 52-week highs. This provides evidence of churn as investors seem uncertain where to focus. Earnings season, the Fed meeting, and next month's July jobs reports all loom, perhaps contributing to the sense of dysregulation. That's why it's hard to pinpoint sector direction, with today's winner often becoming tomorrow's goat. Clarity Act passage could jumpstart Bitcoin. It's a critical moment for the long-awaited Clarity Act, one that may offer traders and investors potential upside with limited downside risk, said Jim Ferrioli, director of digital currencies research and strategy, appear poised to finally drag the market structure bill across the goal line. But failure to pass the bill before the Senate's August 10th summer recess could delay it until after the midterms. If lawmakers do pass the bill, the, quote, institutional adoption narrative will likely come alive again, perhaps driving Bitcoin higher in the short term, Ferrioli said. That's what happened in April, when Bitcoin rose about 25% in a month after two well-known financial institutions launched spot crypto trading and another spot exchange-traded product, or ETP. But another delay for the Clarity Act likely wouldn't have much impact on Bitcoin's price, given that it sits near the bottom of a longish bear market. Government shutdown can't be ruled out. Though midsummer heat is baking parts of the U.S., it's not too early to ponder autumn, when Capitol Hill and the government budget process are often on the front burner. There may be a House vote to preemptively avoid a government shutdown this fall, said Michael Townsend, managing director of legislative and regulatory affairs at Schwab. With the government funding deadline looming on September 30th, and Congress having made little headway on the annual funding bills, the House may try to pass a bill to temporarily fund government operations until after the November election. Other notable bills include $70 billion in defense spending to help pay for the war in Iran and legislation that would limit members of Congress and their families from trading individual stocks. The House passed both of these on Wednesday, but they will need to get through the Senate. Credit spreads creak higher, but remain tight. Credit spreads are drifting upward lately, though investment-grade spreads remain low by historic standards, as corporate health generally looks solid. The recent climb could reflect all the borrowing taking place in tech, which has raised the supply of debt offerings. The credit markets are still performing well, but supply concerns could weigh on short-term performance, said Colin Martin, head of fixed income research and strategy at FCFR. Hyperscaler issuance has been high and tech spreads have adjusted higher. This could pose a risk to spreads over the near term. At this point, the yield on investment-grade bonds tracked by Bloomberg is about 76 basis points above the Treasury yield,

0: from below 73 a month ago, but down from 78 on December 31. The historic average is 130. Credit spreads sometimes rise before the stock market begins to show signs of weakness, so they can be an important indicator. Next up from Schwab.com, the Weekly Trader's Outlook, which was written by Nathan Peterson and published on July the 24th. Middle East tensions, rising oil, and yields weigh on stocks. Stocks are on track for modest weekly losses, particularly in the technology space, as rising oil prices and higher treasury yields keep investors sidelined despite strong earnings reports. The week that was. If you read last week's blog, you might recall that I had a, quote, cautious outlook for the market this week, as I believed the jump in oil prices and U.S.-Iran re-escalation was not being fully discounted by investors. At the time of this writing, 1:34 p.m. Eastern Standard Time, all the majors are on track to be down modestly on the week, with the tech-heavy NASDAQ composite being the worst performer at minus 1.4%. The exchange of attacks between the U.S. and Iran continued this week, and oil prices continued to climb higher. Last week, WTI crude jumped 14%, and this week they are on track to be another 8%, and that includes today's 3.6% drop. WTI crude September futures last seen trading at $88.86 a barrel. Today's pullback in crude appears to be tied to reports that Pakistan is exploring a path towards a resumption in stalled U.S.-Iran negotiations. Sources stated that Iran's Interior Minister Iskandar Momeni traveled to Islamabad earlier this week to conduct exploratory discussions and met with Pakistani government leaders. The relative weakness in tech this week was mostly driven by a post-earnings sell-off in Google parent Alphabet on Wednesday after the bell. The company delivered strong results, highlighted by an 82% year-over-year increase in cloud revenue versus whisper numbers around plus 70 to 75%, but heavy capital expenditure or CapEx guidance appears to have soured investor sentiment. Alphabet raised their 2026 CapEx guidance from $180 to $190 billion to $195 to $205 billion and said that 2027 CapEx would increase, quote, significantly versus 2026. Additionally, the company posted negative free cash flow of negative $5.9 billion in the quarter for the first time since its public debut in August 2004. While the demand for compute remains very strong, investors appear to be turned off by the potential risk associated with hyperscaler spending. Tracking the second quarter or Q2 earnings scorecard, the results have been very strong and the commentary around consumer behavior from the financial giants has been encouraging. So far, 133 of the S&P 500 companies have reported results and 70% have beat estimates on the top line, while 87% have beat on the bottom line. Perhaps more impressively, although it's still early in the season, earnings per share growth is currently tracked at 69.81%, and revenue growth is at 12.61%. Outlook for next week. At the time of this writing, 2:10 p.m. Eastern Time on the 24th, stocks are mixed and roughly near the midpoint of today's range, DJI plus 269, SPX plus 20, Dollar Comp at 53, RUT at plus 5. On the one hand, if a resumption of stalled U.S.-Iran negotiations occurs this weekend, this would likely help oil prices come back down and would be bullish for stocks. On the other hand, U.S. President Donald Trump said he is considering a, quote, massive attack on Iran to push them into negotiations, and should that occur, oil prices could move back higher next week, which would likely push yields higher and be bearish for stocks. Setting the Iran conflict aside, it will be a catalyst-heavy week for markets. Not only do we have a Federal Open Market Committee meeting on Tuesday and Wednesday, but the Bank of Japan will also be holding a monetary policy meeting. On the economic calendar, we'll get the monthly personal consumption expenditures prices report, which is the Federal Reserve's preferred inflation gauge. Then we'll get quarterly earning reports from four of the Mag 7, Amazon, Apple, Meta, and Microsoft. From what I can see, analysts are expecting increased CapEx guidance from Amazon, Meta, and Microsoft. And if this week's post-earnings reaction to Alphabet's CapEx guidance is an indicator of investors' mood around heavy spending, there could be some risk around these reports. Regarding the technical outlook, the SPX dropped below its 50-day simple moving average over the past 48 hours, and the NASDAQ composite is trading below near-term support around 25,000 at the time of this writing and 24,975, which is not bullish. Therefore, I'm going to provide an overall moderately bearish forecast for stocks next week, with a secondary expectation for higher volatility given all the potential catalysts. What could challenge my outlook? If the U.S. and Iran announce a ceasefire, or if there is de-escalation, this will likely bring oil prices and yields down and subsequently provide a lift to stocks. We're going to wrap up our coverage from Schwab.com today with the following article from Hayden Adams, originally published on May the 11th, Buying, Renting, and Selling a Second Home. A second home is a substantial investment that lives by different rules than your primary residence. Here's what you need to consider. Are you in the market for a second home, whether to serve as a personal getaway or rental property? Whatever its purpose, an additional property can be a substantial investment, one that's subject to different rules than your primary residence and comes with its own set of financial considerations. Here are the factors to consider when buying, renting, and selling a second home. Buying a second home. Once you've found the right property for your needs, it's time to figure out how to pay for it. If you need to borrow the funds, there are several financing options open to you, including 1. A traditional mortgage. The most popular types include fixed-rate loans, typically for 15 or 30 years. Generally speaking, the shorter the loan, the lower the interest rate, and adjustable-rate mortgages, or ARMs, whose interest rates reset after a fixed period of time and adjust in response to prevailing market rates. Depending on the purpose of the second home, for vacations, rental, or both, lenders may likely have stricter requirements like a larger down payment, a liquid reserve requirement, lower debt-to-income ratio, etc. One upside of a mortgage is itemizers may be able to deduct the interest on up to $750,000 worth of such loans. Married couples who file separately can deduct up to $375,000 each if the property is used for personal use. For homes bought before December 16, 2017, you can apply the higher limit of $1 million, or $500,000 for married couples filing separately, for interest deductions. If you plan to rent your property, you may have to follow different rules regarding your mortgage interest. Number 2, a home equity line of credit, or HELOC. A HELOC allows you to borrow against the equity in your existing residence, and the interest may be deductible if the funds are used to purchase, build, or substantially renovate a primary or secondary residence up to the limits mentioned previously. Number 3, a cash-out refinance. Another way to use your current home's equity to your advantage can be by replacing your existing mortgage with one that carries a larger balance. The lender may require you to maintain a portion of your equity in the new mortgage, but then the difference between the two loans can be distributed as cash, which can be especially useful if you have house-related expenses over and above the new property's purchase price. Number 4. Securities-based line of credit from a bank. A non-purpose line of credit from a bank can allow you to borrow against the value of your non-retirement assets while helping to keep your investment strategy on track. This option does involve risk, however, and is generally suitable as a bridge loan. However you choose to finance your purchase, do your homework to understand the considerations and risks involved in obtaining a second home. Chief among them, additional debt. Taking on new debt could impact your cash flow and savings plan. Reduction in liquidity. Lenders may require a larger down payment on a second home, in which case you'll need to consider how to come up with the money without putting your other investments at risk. Finally, be realistic about expenses. Beyond the purchase price, there are an array of ongoing costs, including repairs, utilities, and possibly homeowners association fees. A good starting point is to ask the previous owner about their monthly expenses and the age of last replacements or repairs. You could also estimate about 2% to 4% of the home cost annually, or ask the realtor about general expenses in the area. Note that many popular vacation spots, particularly in coastal communities, are at increased risk of flooding, wildfires, and other weather-related events. So make sure you're adequately insured and at a price that makes sense. Switching gears now, we turn to the Washington Post, and our next article comes from personal finance columnist Michelle Singletary. This was published on July the 18th. What you should and shouldn't do when your teen starts earning money. Too many parents allow teens to treat all their summer income like a slush fund with no financial lessons. I started working during the summer I turned 14. After my grandmother, Big Mama, took me to her credit union to open an account, she announced that I would start being responsible for buying my school supplies and clothes for the fall. At the time, I was furious. I didn't dare push back. I thought my grandmother was being too tough. This was my money. Why was she telling me what I had to do with it? Looking back now, after raising 3 kids of my own, I realized my summer earnings gave her much-needed financial relief as she raised my 4 siblings and me. Big Mama was teaching me that earning money came with immediate responsibility. It wasn't play money. In my experience, too many parents allow teens to treat all their summer income like a slush fund with no financial lessons. The teens become spendthrifts. Parents often assume that because their children are digitally savvy and have easily adapted to using platforms like Cash App or Venmo, they understand how to manage their money. But the data tells a completely different story. According to the 2026 State of Teen Financial Literacy Report by EverFi, which surveyed over 160,000 high school students, there is a massive gap between what teens want to do and what they actually know how to do. Nearly 60% of high school juniors and seniors report they feel only somewhat, a little, or not at all prepared to set up and follow a basic budget. More than 57% of these same teens admit they are underprepared to manage basic checking and savings account balances without overdrawing. Even though they can't function without their mobile devices, 20% admit they don't know how to recognize or avoid online scams. Although older adults lose more money per incident, younger adults are scammed more frequently, according to the Federal Trade Commission. In my interactions with other parents, I'm often asked how much they should intervene once their children start earning their own money. Some think taking a hands-off approach teaches independence. I disagree. You should consider yourself their business partner or chief financial officer. Don't micromanage. You don't need to approve every purchase, such as their back-to-school clothes. But if they want to spend a great deal of money on a designer outfit that would limit their ability to buy other things they need, point that out. You should be involved in the financial decisions they make. And your kids need and want your input. A Schwab teen investing survey found that despite the constant pull of social media influencers, 56% of teenagers point to their parents as their most trusted source for investing and money advice. An overwhelming majority say they trust their parents a lot when it comes to learning how to save and be financially responsible. You have the influence. Use it. Here are some tips to help you raise money smart kids. All your money is no longer their money. Once they have a job, let them experience the real-world friction of spending their own cash. If they want to go to the movies or buy a new video game, it needs to come out of their summer earnings, not your wallet. Your bills are not their responsibility. If your household is struggling to make ends meet, any extra income can make a huge difference. However, if you don't absolutely need their money to keep the lights on, don't burden them with adult financial obligations. Instead, transition them into paying for some of their own expenses. They could start helping with their cell phone bill, gas if they are driving, or streaming subscriptions. Your child is still a dependent. Grown folks pay their own bills. Give them an incentive to save. If you want to blow your teen's mind with the power of compound interest, help them set up a custodial Roth IRA. A Roth is a retirement account funded with after-tax dollars. A custodial account is opened and managed by an adult on behalf of a minor. The beauty of a Roth is that the money grows entirely tax-free, and when your teen retires, they can withdraw it tax-free. To open a Roth, you must have earned income. Your teen can contribute up to the annual IRS limit, which for 2026 is $7,500. If you can afford it, you might say you'll match whatever they put in the Roth or some percentage of their contribution, much like employers do. Do not allow them to get a credit card. Many parents argue that kids need to start building a credit score early. But you do not need years of debt accumulation to get a score. According to FICO, to generate a credit score, a consumer only needs one account open for at least 6 months with at least one update reported to the credit bureaus during that period. When your child is closer to graduating from college or moving out on their own, they can easily establish a credit history by setting up a secured credit card. With a secured card, they deposit their own cash, usually $250, with a bank, which then becomes their credit limit. They spend a tiny amount, pay the bill in full every month, and the card issuer reports those on-time payments to the credit bureaus. For now, their summer job should be about learning to live within their means and saving for their future, not about practicing being a borrower. Mandate college savings. If you haven't been able to fully fund a 529 plan or save enough for the staggering cost of higher education, the money your child is earning should become part of the college fund. Once my kids started working, they had to save most of their earnings to cover their personal expenses while in college. We covered tuition, room and board. A spring break trip was on them. Late night pizza runs were paid for with their savings. Because their money was managed well, our kids had enough from their summer earnings alone to cover their basic day-to-day living expenses for both the fall and spring semesters. When they all got jobs during the school year, that extra earned income allowed them to build up a savings buffer that paid for the fun things they wanted, such as spring break trips. One thing, this mandate is useless without enforcement, which requires transparency. Ask them to share their bank account balances. If you see too many shopping sprees, talk about it and offer guidance. Share stories about how you may have mismanaged your funds. View this oversight as shepherding. Even when your children start earning their own money, keep parenting. If you're bad at managing your own money, steer your kid to a better resource, such as a nonprofit credit counseling agency. If you can't help them, a budget counselor can show them how. I'd love to hear from you. Where do you draw the line between guiding your working teen and controlling them? Should parents have the final say on how a child's summer earnings are spent? Send your comments to colorofmoney@washpost.com. Finishing up today with an abbreviated article from the Wall Street Journal, Inside America's Most Generous 401k Plans. Not all 401k plans are created equal. Here are some better-than-usual retirement benefits offered by employers like Costco. This was written by Celia Bernhardt and Sarah Nassauer and published on July 19th. The tax benefits of putting money into a 401k are well known, but not all 401k plans are created equal. Take Costco, for instance. Many thousands of the retailer's frontline hourly workers had managed to amass over $1 million in their 401k accounts, thanks in part to a contribution that Costco makes whether or not the employees themselves are putting money in. For employers with at least a year of service, Costco contributes an amount equivalent to 4% of their pay. That rises as employees accrue tenure, so workers who have been with Costco for 25 years or more receive a 9% contribution. The company also has a small match that allows employees to receive up to an additional $500 annually if they contribute $1,000. For Costco, it's one of the ways, alongside inexpensive health care and higher than normal hourly wages, that it retains experienced employees. The company places a premium on keeping turnover low, a strategy its founders believed would reduce costs associated with training new hires and lead to better customer service. Here's a look at other better-than-usual retirement benefits offered by employers across industries. A high match rate. The average 401k match is about 4.7% of eligible salary, according to a Vanguard analysis of plans it manages. Only 6% of those plans offered a promised matching contribution totaling 7% or above in 2025. A select few employers hungry for talent go well beyond that. Southwest Airlines, for example, offered a dollar-for-dollar match up to 9.3% of employee salaries in 2024. Boeing boasts an even higher one of 10%. Competing credit card giants Visa and MasterCard offer better than a dollar-for-dollar match. Visa will put in $2 for every dollar that an employee deposits in their 401k up to the first 5% of their pay. MasterCard puts in $1.67 for every dollar on the first 6%. Both of those add up to a 10% total employer contribution, but employees don't need to put away as much in order to get it. Although the most important number is that 10% total match, the warp speed matching rates are attractive, said Chris West, a managing director at human resources consulting firm WTW. It's distinctive, West said. It probably creates really strong incentives for employees to contribute. It's also really easy to communicate. Non-elective contributions. With a limited matching program, the strength of Costco's 401k lies in its non-elective or non-matching contributions. Non-matching contributions are often structured as profit-sharing plans, or less commonly, as an employee stock ownership plan. Of the plans included in Vanguard's report, 37% used both matching and non-matching contributions. 11% used solely the latter. Tobacco company Altria Group, or what in Richmond we knew as Philip Morris, matches employees up to 3%, but add that to its profit-sharing plan, and workers get a whopping 13% to 17% employer contribution in total. The Aerospace Corporation, a nonprofit government contractor, also uses a 3% match, but provides a total of 12% for the longest-tenured employees through added non-elective contributions. The practice is more common in some fields than others. Legal services firms are disproportionately likely to opt for non-matching contributions alone, according to Vanguard data. Unionized workers at Ford and General Motors receive a 10% non-elective contribution as their retirement plan. The employer contributions were bumped up from 6.4% as part of contract negotiations in 2023. Both automakers transitioned away from offering pensions to new hires around two decades ago. Publix, a Florida-based grocer, automatically provides employees with shares of the company's stock after they have clocked in 1,000 hours within a year and offers an option for them to purchase more. Stewart's Shops operates an ESOP-only program in lieu of 401k. The company says its employees have seen retirement contributions of 17% on average in the past 5 years. And folks, that's all the time we have for this week's edition of Money Matters. I'm Virginia Voice volunteer Chris Terrell, meaning I don't get a 401k from Virginia Voice. Thanks for listening. Don't forget, if you'd like to hear any of these articles again, this program and all programs are available on demand at virginiavoice.org.
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3: Hello, and welcome to News in Perspective for Wednesday, July 29th, 2026. I'm Virginia Voice volunteer Linda Owen, and for today's News in Perspective, we'll be reading stories from Harper's Bazaar, The Washington Post, WRIC, and The New York Times. We'll begin today's program with My Mother Died on Screen, but Survived Hollywood, Making Sense of a Complicated Family Legacy by Anna Kiera Stinson for Harper's Bazaar, July 16, 2026. An early memory of mine. My father calls me over to the television, points to the screen, and tells me, "Look, it's your mother." I see her. My mother, certainly my mother, beautiful, young, standing on the edge of a rooftop pool in a canary yellow bathing suit in full eyeshadow. I'm watching her image through a telescopic gun sight. She dives in the pool and lazily does the breaststroke until, finally, a shot is fired. It hits her back. Her body flips over in the pool, her mouth a perfect gasping oval, and blood billows from the wound. My mother gurgles as she drowns. Free jazz plays. I know that my mother, my actual living mother, is in the kitchen as I'm watching this. But the scene I'm watching is also alive. And the thought of her being murdered, particularly somewhere as wonderful as a swimming pool, overwhelms me. My belly hurts. I cry with my mouth open. I don't want to stand. I don't want to sit. My father laughs and calls me by my nickname, Buzzy. It's a movie. I know that, though I can't say it through my tears. But I also know that somewhere, on some timeline, my mother is dead. She's been shot by a man on a roof with a long black gun. some loser without a face. My father, definitely drunk, calls to my mom, who comes to comfort me. Her soft hair, her good smell, and her long arms come too. But I sense for the first time, discernibly, that much of her is unknown to me. My 19-year-old mother had recently started modeling when she shot the iconic opening scene to Dirty Harry. In it, she's snipered by a psychopathic serial killer named Scorpio in a rooftop pool. Other than feeling awkward, trying on many bathing suits for a male stylist, having him choose one that was so busty, she had a wonderful time. She says all the men on the set, and it was all men on the set, obviously, were perfect gentlemen. "Didn't Clint Eastwood kiss you when the camera stopped?" I ask, having her recount the story on a recent phone call. I remember her mentioning that detail when I was a kid. Action was called, and Detective Harry Callahan crouched next to her blanketed, recently murdered corpse. "Cut," was yelled, and Clint Eastwood leaned down and kissed her on the mouth. "Oh, yes, he did kiss me," she tells me, sounding embarrassed. "But that was just a bit of fun." Recently, I looked at the Dirty Harry Wikipedia entry to see if it mentions her scene. Indeed, the first line of the plot section describes a woman getting snipered in a rooftop pool by a psychopath. She is not credited. It's a legendary scene in a movie, an opening described in Quentin Tarantino's Cinema Speculation, and yet she is unnamed almost everywhere, her purpose reduced to an anonymous but iconic moment of violence, perpetually dying but looking good while doing it. In some ways, it's a portent to what happened in her career, which started off swimmingly and ended abruptly, but not to what happened in her life. There has always been a narrative around my mother in her family. She makes questionable choices. She's a flake, but we love her. From a young age, I remember getting the message from family members that she'd all but thrown away her career, gotten door service to the gates of heaven, said F it, and decided to walk back out. Her career moves weren't the only choices people questioned. Her love life was another oft-maligned arena. She and I had a close but fraught relationship during my adolescence. I resented the volatile men she seemed to center our lives on, and that we were often in financial distress. So there were times when I agreed with these assessments of her character. There's still plenty I wish had been different back then. But even as a kid, I intuited that it was more complicated than I knew, that her chaos stemmed from somewhere I couldn't quite reach yet. As an adult, I began understanding from the inside why a person might do things that seem like nonsense at best, dangerous at worst. I could relate to her in that way. The things I didn't understand about her relationships, or the pivots she made in her career. She had her reasons. I started to ask her about them. Growing up in a rich suburb of Los Angeles, my mom was fascinated by show business. She went from being a toothy string bean of a kid with uneven bangs to a real head-turner. She became driven early, took acting classes in early high school, then landed a Disney movie by responding to a print ad in the Los Angeles Times. Her 5'10" height was a deterrent to casting her in lead roles. So, while visiting a friend in Connecticut, my mom went into New York City on the train one day, walked into 17 magazine, and asked the people there if she could model. They told her absolutely, and they connected her with a talent manager in California. Within her first year, she had done magazine spreads, TV commercials, print ads, and Dirty Harry. Two big-time modeling agents came out to L.A. to woo her. She signed with Eileen Ford and moved to New York City. When summer hit during her first year in New York, my grandmother came out to visit my mom. My mom had just received a great payday from a Maybelline TV commercial, and she felt charmed. The two of them borrowed a convertible and drove out to Long Island, where Eileen Ford had her weekend place. She threw fancy parties out there, all very socially curated. Directors, business people, actors, models. Ford hosted 12 or 15 people at a time for an entire weekend. At dinner, my mom sat next to a charming man. All she could remember about his connection to Ford was that he read as rich and had previously dated a model. My mom and the man flirted throughout the meal, and then he asked if she wanted to go for a car ride down to the beach. She thought they'd take a walk, gather shells, watch the waves recede. Instead, he pulled over someplace remote, locked the doors of his car, slid over to her side of the front seat, pressed himself onto her, and raped her. She punched at him and yelled no. He didn't stop. He finished. They drove back. My mom went up to the guest room at Eileen's where she was staying with my grandmother. My grandmother chatted with her, asking how the car ride was. It was fun, my mother told her from the bathroom, where she was trying to wash the night off. Returning to the city after that weekend, my mom didn't feel well. Fear was her new idol state, like a skittish animal had chosen her body as the spot to nap with one eye open. She was fitful, listless, and wandered around the city on long walks, crying. One weekend, before a job she was booked on for a Monday as a dark blonde, she used sun in at the beach, then showed up to the shoot with her skin ruddy tan and her hair a new shade. The photographer was not happy. These kinds of things, silly things, started happening a lot. She wasn't thinking straight, she says. She was not as motivated. She started to avoid her agent. She met a new group of friends, and some of them partied too hard. She got sick with a recurring case of mesenteric adenitis and was hospitalized at Lenox Hill. She remembers her manager, who also represented Sybil Shepherd, was befuddled by the change in her, and told her that the difference between my mom and Sybil was that Sybil would cut off her grandpa's balls if it meant she'd get a part. And my mom, well, my mom didn't have that kind of drive. She stopped booking much, went on fewer auditions, stopped making much money. She eventually had to move out of her nice place on the Upper East Side into a place that felt like a storage unit. In the next 18 months, she decided to give up on New York and move back to California. Everyone in her life was confused, but no one thought to ask her what was really going on. I wasn't diagnosed or anything, but I was having a nervous breakdown, she tells me, and I felt so guilty. Now she knows.

BMW, and then kept telling people she purposefully crashed her car. She describes trying to pursue show business again a few years later in her late 20s, and while she still got work sometimes, it wasn't as easy. The doors didn't fling open as they once had. Some things in life you don't get second chances, she says. In her early 30s, my mother met my father on the set of a B-horror film they starred in together. Her first memory of him was how coked out he was every day on set and that he was dating another woman. But he was also goofy, intense, theatrical. 6 months later, they were married, and they stayed that way through much turmoil and violence for 15 years. My mother and I talk very openly now and have worked a lot on our communication with each other, but it wasn't always that way. Even after my dad left, things were often in chaos. A new man arrived, one I hated. We had a wild, unmanageable menagerie of pets. We moved to a random new state. While my father terrified me even in absence, I resented my mother for rearing us in environments that felt uncomfortable and unsafe, and for blaming me for difficulties in the household when I would act out as a struggling kid. It was hard for me to understand why she made choices I felt weren't in the best interest of me and my brother. When I became an adult, my view of her shifted as I found myself drawn to men, unsurprisingly, I suppose, who were like my father, guys with substance abuse issues and untreated mental illness, who could switch from being spirited and lovable to cruel, scary, unpredictable. I, too, got involved when I should have sprinted in the opposite direction. I, too, stayed when I should have left. The more work I've done on myself to distance myself from those bad instincts, the more I've learned about the impact of trauma on a young mind, and the more compassion I have for us both. When you've got unhealed wounds, you can make pretty piss-poor decisions without knowing it's happening. The damage, the resulting lack of self-esteem, the fear, rational and irrational both, is often the driving force of decision-making. When I ask my mother about certain choices she made when I was a kid, she says she was just trying to get by. She was financially unsound. She didn't have many options. She couldn't go crawling back to her parent. She did the best she could, she tells me. There are things she regrets. Understanding doesn't eclipse the past or take away pain. I have spent much of my life contending with my childhood, but our relationship is in a continuous, committed state of repair. Stories of young people sidetracked or ruined by sexual violence are an indelible part of the cultural fabric, looming as American as the Hollywood sign. All those women who came out during the Me Too movement, all the Epstein girls, I know exactly how they felt, my mom says now. She knows the rape was something that changed her life, and it wasn't the last time she experienced gender-based violence. Yet, still, she describes herself as being stupid about her life choices and lacking the necessary intrinsic confidence to really make it in show business. To me, to be a girl who walks into 17 magazine and asks them if she can model isn't lacking confidence.
I tell her. And she says she guesses that's true. She lost herself after something egregiously cruel and degrading occurred at her fancy agent's summer party. You were a child, I say. My mother's story is not one that ends badly. It's one of great perseverance and a unique willingness to change and grow over time, however messily. She lives happily in Vermont, a mother, a fabulous grandmother, a retiree, a partner with a truly kind husband, a gardener, a lover of animals, a true eccentric, a member of her church's green team. Recently, I edited the Wikipedia entry for Dirty Harry. For no other reason than she deserves to be there, I added her name to the cast myself. Diana Davidson, the swimmer. And that was My Mother Died on Screen but Survived Hollywood by Anna Kiara Stinson for Harper's Bazaar. In a city intent on killing rats, she set out to rescue one. The adventure to find the rodent in D.C.'s Rock Creek Park started when a Maryland woman saw a post on Reddit saying one was lost or abandoned by Liam Bowman for the Washington Post, July 14, 2026. Teal Quinn was getting ready for bed one night last week when she noticed a flurry of activity on a subreddit for enthusiastic pet rat owners like her. Lost or abandoned rat in Rock Creek Park, a user had posted. A photo accompanying the post showed a small albino rat peeking out from under a bush. Several commenters on the channel are rats, pointed out that it was probably a domesticated rat, known as a fancy rat, and not likely to last long in the wild. Others beseeched fellow users to save the abandoned critter or to at least spread the word. News quickly reached our Washington, D.C., the popular Reddit channel for district news, which also became awash in calls to save the rodent. "Please, that little guy wants a home," one user commented. The next morning, with still no sign of the rat, Quinn resolved to go on a rescue mission. "I am doing something dumb," she texted her husband Thursday, as she and her 15-year-old set off from their Sykesville, Maryland home for the hour-long drive to Rock Creek Park, outfitted with the travel cage they had for their three pet rats and a bit of food for bait. "Finally," her husband quipped in response, "tired of me always being the one doing dumbs." Quinn, 43, later told the Washington Post that the image of the rat compelled her to go. "It was just one of those things that stays in your mind and breaks your heart. I figured I would feel better if I at least tried." When Quinn arrived, she made for a patch of woods on the park's southern edge that other Redditors had pinpointed as the rat's last known location. As her teenager went off and explored, Quinn laid a trail of banana muffin crumbs and waited. After about an hour, the bushes twitched and a rodent emerged. With its bleach-white fur and red eyes, there was no question it was the rat from the picture. In disbelief, Quinn said she approached the rat
and slowly coaxed it into a cardboard box using more crumbs. Quinn signaled to her teenager that it was time to go, gesturing to the box. As they drove home, Quinn sent photos of the rescued rat to her sister, who shared them on R Rats and R Washington, D.C. The news touched off an outpouring of relief and celebration. Quinn tried at first to respond to every comment, but eventually gave up and uploaded a photo announcing the rescue to both channels. The photo showed the rat snuggled into her teenager's green sweater with the caption, "I found her this afternoon. She is friendly but covered in mites. We have a vet appointment for tomorrow. Her new name is Pumpkins Fancy." As of Tuesday, her posts on both subreddits had racked up more than 6,000 upvotes and more than 400 comments. "You are a hero. So happy for you both," commented one user. "Thank you for doing that. I was thinking about that poor girl a lot," wrote another. The response was especially remarkable coming from residents of a city as rat-averse as D.C., where people citywide complain of worsening rodent infestations, and the city has undertaken multiple measures to eliminate them, including poison and birth control. "I feel like there's so much discourse online about hatred for all the rats around the city and how much people want to get rid of them," said Hannah Rochelle, a Reddit user who helped coordinate the rat rescue operation. "Suddenly, when it's a domestic rat, there was so much love and outpouring, and I just wasn't expecting it. I love to see it." Quinn said she is used to people raising their eyebrows at the thought of keeping rats as pets, but hoped that her story would change some people's minds. "Rats are fantastic pets. They don't live very long. That's the only downside," Quinn said. "They've got personalities like little dogs. You let them out of the cage, they'll come when you call them." Quinn said she was flabbergasted by the response. "I started trying to reply to everybody that had wanted an update," she said, "and then I thought it was too many people, so I just made a new post and hoped everyone would see it." No previous owner had come forward to claim the rat, Quinn said, so her family decided to keep it. She said her teenager came up with the name Pumpkins Fancy, wanting to add a bit of spookiness to the family's new fancy rat. There was one final twist in the saga, however. When Quinn took the rat to the vet, she found it out it was female and pregnant. When Quinn shared the news again on Reddit, she said she received several messages from people offering to help pay for her vet bills, which she declined. "I figured it was my dumb idea," Quinn joked. "When you do something dumb and reap the exact consequences that you were expecting, you don't get to complain about it." Quinn said Pumpkins Fancy is expected to deliver her babies any day now and has adapted well to her new family, both the humans and the rodents. Quinn's six cats, on the other hand, are kept away. "I don't think that would end well," she said. And that was "In a city intent on killing rats, she set out to rescue one," by Liam Bowman for The Washington Post.
I couldn't even stand. How a Goochland woman's foot cancer led to founding a footwear company. By Deanna Albritton, WRIC.com.

I couldn't even stand. How a Goochland woman's foot cancer led to founding a footwear company. By Deanna Albritton, WRIC.com, July 10th, 2026. Goochland County, Virginia, WRIC. It took a cancer diagnosis for Kelly Williamson of Goochland County to set aside the idea that beauty is pain. Rooted in the 19th century French expression, il faut souffrir pour être belle, the expression is recited to many girls at a young age and endures for a lifetime. The societal expectation for women extends from grooming and restrictive shapewear to footwear, and it's that third segment that Williamson hopes her damaged foot will help her upend. I call it my superpower, said Williamson inside her Goochland home. It's like a built-in comfort meter. Several years ago, Williamson learned there was a tumor in the ball of her foot. Removing it also meant excising the portion of her foot needed for balance in a flat shoe, let alone the striking, brightly colored high heels she was often seen wearing around Central Virginia. The ball of your foot does so much, Williamson said. 80% of your weight when you put on a heel is on the ball of your foot. This is why, after the successful surgery, her doctor told her she likely wouldn't be able to wear heels anymore, a prediction Williamson refused to believe as she repeatedly tried to wear her closet favorite. I'd be at my desk and I would put on my heels, my beautiful shoes that would complete my outfit, have me feeling my best self, Williamson recalled, and I wouldn't even be able to stand up. She paused, blinking a few times as she remembered that time in her life. I couldn't even stand up, Williamson repeated. Williamson said she knew other shoe options could work better for her, but she bristled when friends and family tried to soothe her by reminding her of the trendy sneakers and embellished flats that would complete her outfits too. What she wanted was the choice. I either needed to accept that as my reality or do something about it, and I decided I wanted to do something about it, Williamson said. So I designed Kelly Couture. Instead of just commissioning several pairs of custom shoes for herself, Williamson designed a luxury footwear line so women without cancer, with feet intact, could more comfortably wear heels too. I took what I saw as a gap in the market and truly a pain point. And I said, you know, I want to fix that, and we're going to fix it within a year, Williamson said. That's exactly what Williamson ended up doing. Williamson laughed, recalling the absurdity of it all, of bringing not just one shoe, but a collection of shoes to market in half to a third of the time as most people already in the industry optimistically theorized was possible, especially for a footwear newcomer. Once she had a design, she had to find a manufacturing facility, preferably in Italy. Then their teams and hers had to tweak the design, part of about 250 steps needed to bring each design to someone's doorstep.

0: Yet, before the interview at her home, a little more than a year after starting the process, one of Williamson's friends was there picking up her order of several shoes. She seemed astonished at how high the heel was, exclaiming in disbelief several times that it seemed impossible for the heel to be 3 inches tall. "Yes, they are. Would you like me to get a measuring tape?" Williamson responded. Williamson says the heels achieve their height without feeling like it through her unique design of the heel, made all the better because it takes on the shape of a K when you look at it straight on with the toe facing to the left. It has special padding at the ball and heel of the foot in the shape of a heart, an atypical feature for a heel. "I've had women that have said, 'I have to get a kitten heel because I can't wear a high heel,'" said Williamson. "And I say, 'Just try them on.' And they say, 'Wow, I can wear this heel. I am balanced in this heel.' They're like, 'How did you come up with this design? How did you know to do that? How did you know to use this material there or this elastic?'" Williamson's answer is easy. She designed the shoe to meet her own challenges, thereby guaranteeing many women's feet, perhaps cramped and bunioned, but whole in a way one of hers is no longer, would feel even better in them. Which is why, as much as she wanted to make her shoes accessible, even more than that, she wanted to make them comfortable and long-lasting. "They are premium material," said Williamson, "but the truth is they feel better on our feet. They're able to stretch. They're able to, you know, form around our foot in a way that is more forgiving." With pre-orders rolling out, now shoes for regular customers are shipping from Italy. They move through a warehouse in Suffolk County and then out to her earliest customers who pre-ordered shoes in good faith when Kelly Couture was still just an idea and not yet reality. Williamson talks about the Suffolk warehouse in a way that seems to indicate she's perhaps as proud about the jobs she's created in her home state as she is about crafting a shoe line that upholds her principles. "Everybody in the process can put food on their table," said Williamson, "and the factories are family-owned in Italy. That's really important to me." Williamson also prioritizes working with Richmond area nonprofits to contribute proceeds from her shoe sales to their mission. "But her efforts aren't entirely altruistic," she acknowledges. "Her business is a business, after all." And perhaps most importantly, her once cancerous foot gets to serve as a constant walking advertisement for the idea that allowed her to turn lemons into lemonade. "I can walk in these shoes. I can stand in these shoes," said Williamson. "My husband jokes because, like, okay, we're going to the grocery store, we're going to Lowe's," and Williamson, already laughing, thinking about how ridiculous what she says next is going to sound. "Wait, I gotta put my high heels on," Williamson continued. He's like, "To go to Lowe's? To get groceries?" Her smile stretches across her face. "Yes," Williamson said, "because I can. Because I can." And that was, I couldn't even stand, how a Goochland woman's foot cancer led to founding a footwear company, by Deanna Albritton for WRIC.com. Why are berries everywhere in every season? Driscoll's. The California giant has helped turn a local seasonal treat into a worldwide refrigerator staple and marketing juggernaut. By Julia Moskin for the New York Times, July 7th, 2026. Once upon a time, there was only one way to get your hands on a ripe strawberry in winter: be a member of the French royal court. In 1712, Louis XIV dispatched a spy to Spanish-controlled Chile to smuggle out native white-berried plants. Royal gardeners bred them with European red berries, coddled them in manure hotbeds, and warmed them with underground fires, all so that the king could have strawberries in March instead of waiting until June. Today, Costco shoppers in South Korea, pastry chefs in Dubai, and parents of small children nearly everywhere can buy strawberries, raspberries, blueberries, and blackberries any time of year, if they can afford them. Strawberry prices fluctuate throughout the year from about $3 per pound in San Francisco to $35 in Dubai. And the biotech that drives modern agriculture ensures that each berry is even better than anything the Sun King ever tasted. In just the last decade, berries have completed the journey from fragile, local, seasonal treat to worldwide refrigerator staple and marketing juggernaut. Global production has tripled since 2000, according to research from the UN's Food and Agriculture Organization, and still cannot keep up with demand. In sales and volume, berries are the fastest growing category in American produce, according to data from the U.S. Department of Agriculture. Most of that growth has been driven by Driscoll's, a $7 billion California company that began as a multifamily farm in 1904, patented its first strain of strawberries in 1958, and is still controlled by family members. In 1989, its board made what the company calls the Meadowood Declaration, a resolution that seemed preposterous at the time, to make all four berries available in every season in every part of the world. Today, the company is the undisputed global market leader, shipping 4 billion containers of highly perishable fruit across 60 countries each year. The company developed its signature hinged ventilated plastic clamshell in the 1990s. According to Circana, a market research firm, Driscoll's is now the second highest earning brand in American supermarkets, behind only Coca-Cola. Kristen Kiesel, who teaches agricultural economics at the University of California, Davis, said Driscoll's has changed the paradigm of modern agriculture and produce marketing. A strawberry was a strawberry, she said. Now, a strawberry is a brand. And only a huge operation like Driscoll's, she said, can supply market giants like Costco and Walmart with the premium produce that many consumers are willing to pay for even as their grocery bills rise. To that end, Driscoll's today is less a farming business than a research and marketing enterprise, harvesting berry-related data instead of berries. Instead of owning land, the company owns the genetic material of its berries and the knowledge of how best to plant, pick, and transport them. It subcontracts with farmers around the world to grow those breeds according to its specifications, then handles sales and distribution after harvest. But global access to berries has a cost, measured in metrics like water consumption, pollution, pesticides, and labor practices. Driscoll's has come under fire on all four fronts. In the 2010s, the company faced boycotts and strikes over wages and working conditions. Academics and activists have pointed out the large carbon footprint of flying berries around the world and criticized the berry industry's prolific use of plastic sheeting and containers. In June, a former senior compliance manager sued the company, alleging that Driscoll's penalized him for flagging excess use of pesticides and that the company had knowingly shipped berries to Canada that exceeded that country's more stringent limits. In a statement, Driscoll's denied the lawsuit's allegations and defended its practices. Quote, as a family-owned company, food safety, quality, and integrity are fundamental to who we are. We maintain robust food safety and compliance programs and rigorous standards designed to support compliance with applicable regulatory requirements. End quote. Driscoll's has fended off criticism and blown past competitors, most recently with sweeter, juicier versions of the two berries that long resisted commercialization, blueberries and blackberries. In the tasting room, the quest for the perfect berry plays out night and day at the company's headquarters, a patchwork of fields, farmhouses, spectrometer labs, tasting rooms, and worm beds dotting the Pajeo Valley, just south of Santa Cruz, California. On a typical sunny morning in early June, peak raspberry season at the complex, pickers in long sleeves and wide-brimmed hats have been expertly pulling fruit from head-high canes since sunrise. Labor is by far the biggest expense for berry growers. Most berries must still be picked by hand, one by one, and competition for skilled pickers is stiff. The company said the workers earn $20 to $30 per hour, but declined to make them available to be interviewed or photographed, citing concern for their privacy. Inside a nearby laboratory where two full-time sensory scientists make their assessments, 210 raspberry varieties were laid out in a grid of plastic pints. Some had been bred for visual appeal, with more shapely shoulders, uniform drupelets, and less hair, the thin red styles that sprout where the berry is pollinated. Others were developed to maximize yield, with fewer thorns and better plant architecture, tall, fluffy stalks that make the berries easy to pick. Each cultivar is tested for qualities like PSI, the interior pressure that determines whether a berry will yield to the teeth with an explosive, juicy pop. Out of those 210 strains, said Kyle Rack, the company's chief raspberry scientist, perhaps two will make it to market. It can be heartbreaking, he said, gazing fondly on the berries, which varied from golden to blush to crimson and differed wildly in shininess, symmetry, and size. And all of that was independent of how the berries actually taste. After sweetness and acid, the basic components of a balanced berry, the testers evaluate each strain for underlying notes of rose, cotton candy, banana, and dozens more. Driscoll's global raspberry business was built on a cultivar and patented in 2004. The Maravilla, a berry that was sweet enough, red enough, and shelf-stable enough to be grown and shipped globally. Compared with previous strains on the market, it was far less likely to mold or collapse in transit, and soon became the industry benchmark. The drawback of the Maravilla, Mr. Rack said carefully, is that it doesn't taste all that good. As anyone who has splurged on a container sadly knows, raspberries can look great, but taste tart, dry, and stiff. The mission across Driscoll's 35 test plots around the world is to eliminate that disappointment. Next, the tasters lined up four varieties that are already in production. Tasted blind, the dark red, sweet and juicy Reina stood out. A 2023 cultivar, it has quickly become the company's new global standard, sold in the United States under Driscoll's premium-priced Sweetest Batch label. But this army of soil analysts, phenotype researchers, and data engineers is already chasing the next standard, farming out the work. Many Driscoll's berries are no longer planted in soil, but grown in pots filled with carefully balanced mixtures of organic materials like coconut fiber and moss. This system of substrate farming was developed over centuries in the Netherlands to produce maximum yields from minimal land. It requires a substantial startup investment by Driscoll's growers, who also absorb the costs of ever-shifting factors like labor, weather, equipment, and rent. The company provides seed, plant, and inputs like soil treatment, along with technical support and marketing dollars. After harvest, the company retrieves the filled clamshells, then compensates the grower according to the price those berries command. According to Driscoll's, growers receive 75 to 80% of the revenue. The costs and risks of becoming a Driscoll's grower are formidable. Still, because demand keeps going up, my growers are in a good position to negotiate, said Liz Machoff, head of the New York State Berry Growers Association. Dr. Kiesel, who has done studies of Driscoll's operations in California, said most growers felt that joining the company was their best option in an increasingly competitive marketplace, allowing them to focus on the plant and outsource marketing, price negotiations, and other tasks. The Driscoll's model reflects another shift in 21st century agriculture, away from open source knowledge developed by public institutions like universities, to fiercely protected intellectual property owned by private companies. The earliest branded fruits, the Dole pineapple, 1933, and Chiquita banana, 1944, were the precursors to today's fruitiest jumbo blueberries, aggressively priced and marketed as premium snacks. When Erewhon, the Los Angeles chain of upscale markets, introduced its wildly popular strawberry glazed skin smoothie in 2024, then made exclusively with Driscoll's organic berries, the produce world hailed it as a branding breakthrough. Demand for berries has exploded in the United States because of overlapping recent trends, more snacking, and the rise of functional foods that promise specific health benefit, said Jonna Parker, who analyzes the produce market for Circana. Premium berries are expensive, but they are also the kind of small luxuries, so-called revenge shopping, that Americans have treated themselves to since the COVID lockdowns ended. People ate more fruits and vegetables during the pandemic, she said. Since then, sales of most produce are down, but berry sales have kept growing. Only the most convenient foods survive, she said. New countries, new berries. Berries are shifting entire economies. In 2023, they became Mexico's most lucrative agricultural export, surpassing avocados, beer, and tequila. On Moldovan plantations and in Andean highlands, growers of low-margin crops like sugarcane and corn have switched to berries, which command premium prices. In 2025, China overtook the United States as the world's largest blueberry producer. Driscoll's, the first foreign berry company allowed to operate there, now has about 8,000 acres under cultivation. Land is not privately owned in China, but some farmers receive allocations to operate as they wish. Jai Tun, the company's general manager for the Asia-Pacific region, began by persuading about 40 families who were growing corn and potatoes to switch to berries. Chinese growers have succeeded because of access to advanced technologies like robots that spray pesticides and automated lighting that prevents mold, he said. In the U.S., that would cost 7 or 8 times more, he said. Blueberries have been the breakthrough product for the world's berry growers in the last decade, with sales rising 8% every year. Growers appreciate their long shelf life, up to 60 days after harvest, making them a lower risk investment. Raspberries last only about 10 days. Some farmers are determined to ride the berry boom without being pulled into Driscoll's ever more powerful orbit. Taylor Doyle, a third-generation fruit farmer in western New York, just pulled out 95 acres of mature apple trees to make way for blueberry bushes. He said he preferred making decisions based on experience rather than rules set by an outside agent like Driscoll's. He grows to his own taste and that of his two young children, a LoveTech focus group. And my wife, he said, the one who decides what to feed the kids and how to spend money at the supermarket. That's my target consumer for berries. And that was Why Are Berries Everywhere in Every Season? Driscoll's by Julia Moskin for the New York Times. And that concludes News in Perspective for Wednesday, July 29th, 2026. I'm Virginia Voice volunteer Linda Owen. We thank you for joining us today. If you would like to hear any of the articles again, this program is available for replay at virginiavoice.org.
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3: Good morning and welcome to The Great Outdoors. I'm Virginia Voice volunteer Mark Deutsch, reading from publications that bring the outdoors in and straight to you. Our first article today comes to us from Orion Magazine and is titled A Place Beyond Visibility by author Mandy Suzanne Wong. Amid the multiverses of life that compose the Atlantic Ocean, in the teeming universe of the Sargasso Sea, the only mid-ocean sea on Earth, and on that sea's only landmass, Bermuda, where I was born, a 21-square-mile volcanic island archipelago, I stood at Bailey's Bay Footbridge. The bridge provided a sliver of calm to pedestrians alongside the cars and motorcycles zipping along North Shore Road, and offered a view into the shallow water. The high sun lit up the seafloor of pale rock, typical of Bermuda's inshore shallows. In this rock, every kink and crevice seemed starkly visible and bare. No purple sea fans or orange sponges, or the velvety green seagrass, pink sand, or reefs of star coral, any of which, or all in concert, can make a Bermuda shore uncanny. I saw a handful of weedy brown octocorals, rare glimpses of color in a few fish. But six squids hovering, gathering strength for a night offshore, made this place extraordinary. Squids can alter their skin colors to imitate seaweed, parrotfishes, or clouds of their own ink. The spotty brown pattern they wore at the bridge stood out against a rock. To attain this archetypal brown, colorblind squids exert their chromatophores in desired colors and positions, a conscious orchestration of self which includes communication, and two squids vanished. Not swimming, I mean suddenly, as if not there, invisible. Then, as before, brightness. Nowhere to hide, six squids. A conspiracy with light. The squids' chromatophores relaxed, light shone through them, and the squids relaxed into secrecy. Invisibility, or visibility of otherwise dissimulated transparency, is a known behavior of these animals, but only two of six participated. Two nearest the bridge, on which I stood astounded, staining the ocean with my shadow. Shadow-stricken, colorlessness flared, and the mystery of that place, the squid's refuge, and of their very existence, became palpable. Their ghostly transformation dared me to wonder, with a shiver, what presence is when it is not. Beyond this place, was there another into which the squids had vanished? an extra layer of place beyond visibility? By invoking this possibility, the squids made same old North Shore Road remarkable. Which wasn't their goal, of course. Color changing is creative labor, requiring skill and practice, honed and directed knowledge of aesthetics, both underwater and where the sun strikes. It's also subversive labor in that it needn't serve any larger purpose. Invisibility can be a form of cryptic defense, crucial to the labor of remaining alive as a small, boneless animal, but the purpose of the labor of living is simply that, living. We'll never know what those squids meant by turning transparent. They might have been praying, dancing, poeming in a colored language that will be forever beyond human ken. Author Mandy Suzanne Wong is the author of The Box, a novel and the essay collection Daughter of Mother of Pearl, both published by Gray Wolf Press. Our next article today comes to us from Virginia Wildlife Magazine and is titled A Great Idea, Optional Boating Safety Equipment by author Donald Shanahan. While Virginia law sets important thresholds on required boating equipment, life jackets, signaling devices, flares, horns, etc., investing in optional safety items like first aid kits, marine radios, GPS, spare paddles, anchor systems, engine tools, and signaling devices gives you an extra margin of safety, peace of mind, and readiness for any situation. Successful boating isn't just about meeting legal requirements, it's about exceeding them to ensure enjoyable, safe time on the water. Number 1. First aid kit. While not mandatory, a well-stocked first aid kit can be crucial for treating minor injuries, cuts, sunburn, seasickness, until professional help is available. Number 2. VHF marine radio. For reliable communication, especially when cell phones fail, a VHF radio is invaluable for contacting rescue services or other vessels. Number 3. GPS, chart plotter, and compass. Though not legally required, having navigational tools helps avoid grounding or straying off course. Number 4. Anchor with adequate rope. A quality anchor and rope allow you to secure your boat during emergencies or while drifting. Number 5. 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Why these items matter? Preparedness for emergencies. From communication failures to onboard fires, having alternatives can be life-saving. Enhanced navigation. GPS, charts, or compasses reduce the risk of getting lost in unfamiliar waters. Redundancy. Duplicates of critical gear, like paddles, lanyards, or bailers, can prevent a minor mishap from turning serious. Comfort and convenience. Practical tools like anchor systems, dock lines, and weather protection ensure smoother outings. Here's a summary of Virginia boating equipment requirements. Did you know Stand-up paddleboards, or SUPs, are considered a vessel when outside a designated swim zone or beyond the surf zone. Life jackets and a sound-producing device, such as a whistle, are required. Life jackets. Every year, many boating-related fatalities result in drownings because the individuals were not wearing life jackets. To ensure you and your passengers have a fun and safe day on the water, here are the basic life jacket rules you need to follow. There must be one wearable U.S. Coast Guard-approved life jacket for each person on the boat. This includes all boats, including paddlecraft such as canoes, kayaks, and stand-up paddleboards. Each life jacket needs to be in good and serviceable condition. Each life jacket should be the proper fit for each passenger on board. Life jackets need to be worn according to the manufacturer's label in order to meet safety requirements. Each required wearable life jacket needs to be readily accessible if not worn. Readily accessible means the life jackets are out in the open or where they can be reached easily and quickly. Life jackets may not be in protective coverings or under lock and key. Boats 16 feet or greater must also have a throwable device. This does not apply to personal watercraft or PWCs. Throwable devices must be immediately available. Immediately available means that the throwable device shall be quickly reachable in an emergency situation and cannot be in a protective covering or in a closed compartment or under equipment. All required life jackets and throwable devices must be in good and serviceable condition. This means that all buckles and straps must be in good condition and not ripped or torn. Seams and material must be intact. No rips or tears in the fabric or coating. Buoyant material is intact and has not been hardened, become waterlogged, soiled, or become oil-soaked. Inflatable life jackets. Inflatable life jackets are lightweight, comfortable to wear, and take up about a tenth of the storage room of conventional foam-filled life jackets. Inflatable life jackets are only approved for persons age 16 or older. Be sure to check the label for usage limitations, such as whitewater activities, water skiing, or riding on a PWC. Inflatable life jackets must meet all the requirements for wearable life jackets listed above, plus the following. A properly armed with an inflation mechanism, complete with a full inflation cartridge and status indicator that shows the mechanism is properly armed. Inflatable chambers that are capable of holding air. Oral inflation tubes that are not blocked, detached, or broken. Inflation status indicators that are not broken or otherwise non-functional. Federal life jacket rule for children under 13 years old. No person may operate a recreation vessel on federal waters with any child under age 13 on the vessel unless each child is either wearing an appropriate U.S. Coast Guard approved life jacket or below deck in an enclosed cabin. This federal law is enforced by the U.S. Coast Guard. Most waters in Virginia are considered federal waters. Fitting your life jacket. Life jackets come in a variety of sizes and size ranges. The life jacket label will provide the size of the life jacket along with information about the life jacket approval and approved uses of the life jacket. Some life jackets are not approved for use on PWCs, towed water sports, or whitewater activities. After you check the label, be sure to try it on. Before every boating trip, try on your life jacket to make sure it fits correctly. What does a correct fit mean? It should be snug, but not tight. Lift your arms over your head. Can you turn your head left, right, and over your shoulder? Or does the life jacket ride up and get in the way of moving your head? For children, have them stand with their arms at their sides. Lift the jacket up by the shoulders. Life jackets should not move more than 3 inches, no higher than the child's ears. If the jacket does move up more than 3 inches, it is too big and the child can slip out of their life jacket. A life jacket for a young child will include a crotch strap. The crotch strap will ensure the life jacket stays on. A final test of the life jacket is to try it on in the water. The life jacket should be snug enough to not ride up over the chin or ears when in the water. fire extinguishers. All boats over 26 feet must have a USCG-approved, adequately charged fire extinguisher aboard. In addition, all motorboats under 26 feet that have one or more of the following conditions must also carry fire extinguishers: permanently installed fuel tanks, closed compartment under thwarts and seats wherein portable fuel tanks may be stored, double bottoms not sealed to the hull or which are not completely filled with flotation material, closed living spaces, and closed stowage compartment in which combustible or flammable materials may be stowed. All fire extinguishers must be U.S. Coast Guard approved, must have an efficient charge, must be in good and serviceable condition, and must not be expired. Fire extinguishers expire 12 years after the date of manufacture. Backfire flame arrestor. All powerboats except outboards that are fueled with gasoline must have a U.S. Coast Guard approved backfire flame arrestor on each carburetor. Ventilation. Any boat using a fuel with a flash point of 110 degrees or less, gasoline but not diesel, that has any enclosed engine or fuel tank spaces not open to the atmosphere, must have an efficient ventilation system to disperse explosive gases. Natural ventilation consists of at least two ventilation ducts fitted with cowls or their equivalent, at least one exhaust duct extending to the lower portion of the bilge, and at least one intake supply duct extending to a point midway to the bilge or at least below the level of the carburetor air intake is required. Boats built after July 31, 1980 are required to have powered ventilation, an exhaust blower, for engine compartments that are not open to the atmosphere. Warning: gasoline vapors can explode. Before starting the engine, operate blower for at least 4 minutes and check engine compartment bilge for gasoline vapors. All owners are responsible for keeping their boat's ventilation systems in operating condition. This means making sure openings are free of obstructions, ducts are not blocked or torn, blowers are operating properly, and worn-out components are replaced with equivalent marine-type equipment. Sound-producing devices. All vessels, including paddlecraft, must carry a sound-producing device. The navigation rules require sound signals to be made under certain circumstances. Meeting, crossing, and overtaking situations described in navigation rules are examples of when sound signals are required. Recreational vessels are also required to sound fog signals during periods of reduced visibility. Having some means of making an efficient sound capable of a 4-second blast audible for 1/2 a nautical mile is required. A whistle or air horn is acceptable if your vessel is not equipped with a horn. Muffling device. The exhaust of an internal combustion engine on any motorboat shall be effectively muffled. The muffling device shall exhaust at or below the waterline, or it shall be equipped with mechanical baffles. The use of cutouts is prohibited. Engine cutoff switch, or ECOS. Every year, people are injured and killed in boating incidents that could have been prevented by the use of a simple engine cutoff switch. A federal law requires that vessel operators of boats less than 26 feet use, or attach to person, the engine cutoff switch when traveling on plane or above displacement speed. This applies to boats equipped with a functioning engine cutoff device or boats manufactured after January of 2020. In addition, state law requires that all operators of personal watercraft attach the engine cutoff switch to the person. For more information about the new federal law, be sure to check online. Marine Sanitation Devices, or MSD. Vessels with installed toilets and marine sanitation devices shall be in compliance with federal regulations which set standards for sewage discharges from marine sanitation devices. Vessels without installed toilets or without installed marine sanitation devices shall not directly or indirectly discharge sewage into state waters. Sewage and other wastes from self-contained portable toilets or other containment devices shall be pumped out at a pump-out facility or carried ashore for treatment in facilities approved by the Virginia Department of Health. Smith Mountain Lake is a no-discharge zone. Pump-out stations. A complete list of pump-out stations is available by contacting the Virginia Department of Health at area code 804-864-7473 or may also be found online at the VDH website. Visual distress signals. All powerboats 16 feet or greater in length shall be equipped with visual distress signaling devices at all times when operating on coastal waters. This regulation applies to all coastal waters and those rivers 2 miles or more wide at the mouth and up to the first point the river narrows to less than 2 miles. Boats less than 16 feet, manually propelled boats such as rowboats, canoes, kayaks, etc., and open sailboats under 26 feet with no motor are required to carry only night visual distress signals when operated on coastal waters at night. Recreational boaters may carry additional visual distress signals over the minimum number of VDS requirements. Note, it is illegal to display a visual distress signal unless immediate assistance is needed. If using pyrotechnic signals, you must have 3 night signals plus 3 day signals or 3 day/night combination signals. If using non-pyrotechnic signals, you must have 1 day signal and 1 night signal. Pyrotechnic visual distress signals must be USCG approved, in serviceable condition, readily accessible, not expired, launchers produced before January 1, 1981, intended for use with approved signals are not required to be USCG approved. USCG approved pyrotechnic visual distress signals include pyrotechnic red flares, handheld or aerial, pyrotechnic orange smoke, handheld or floating, launchers for aerial red meteors or parachute flares. Non-pyrotechnic visual distress signal devices must meet USCG requirements, be in serviceable condition, and be readily accessible. USCG-approved non-pyrotechnic visual distress signals include orange distress flag with black square and black ball for daytime use, electric distress lights for night use. The following points will be used as the cutoff points for enforcement of the visual distress signal regulations on coastal waters in Virginia. These points can be found on the appropriate nautical chart. Number 1. Entrance to Hampton Roads up to where the waterway is reduced to 2 nautical miles, which is a line drawn between Old Point Comfort and Fort Wool. Number 2. York River up to where the waterway is reduced to 2 nautical miles, which is a line drawn between Sandy Point and 2 Point, which is in the vicinity of 2 Marshes Light. Number 3. Mobjack Bay, up to but not including the Severn, Ware, North, and East Rivers. Number 4. Entrance to the Piankatank River, where the waterway is reduced to 2 nautical miles, which is a line drawn from Cherry Point at Gwynn's Island across the river to the opposite shore, which is the vicinity of the Piankatank River Lighted Buoy 6. Number 5. Rappahannock River, up to where the waterway is reduced to 2 nautical miles, which is a line drawn from Parrot Island to Cherry Point, which is just before you get to the first highway bridge. Number 6. Those parts of the Pocomoke and Tangier Sounds which fall within Virginia. And number 7. Where the uncharted inlets of the Atlantic Ocean are reduced to 2 nautical miles in width. Recreational boats, while underway, are required to display navigation lights between sunset and sunrise and during periods of restricted visibility. No other lights shall be exhibited that could impair the visibility of required running lights or impair the visibility of approaching vessels. Lights used when anchored. An anchor light is a 360-degree or all-around white light exhibited where it can be best seen and visible for 2 miles. Special lights for enforcement vessels. Enforcement vessels of the DWR, the USCG, and other law enforcement agencies may display a rotating or flashing blue light. When such a light is observed, you should stop immediately and maneuver in such a way as to permit the boarding officer to come alongside or aboard. By federal law, blue lights may only be displayed by enforcement vessels of the federal, state, or local governments and have the same effect on the water as the rotating or flashing blue lights on law enforcement cars traveling our highways. Unpowered vessels. A vessel under oars and sailboats less than 7 meters or 23 feet in length may display those lights prescribed for a sailing vessel, but if they do not, they shall have ready at hand an electric torch or lighted lantern, shining a white light which shall be exhibited in sufficient time to prevent collision. International rules. Pass the line of demarcation. Beyond 3 nautical miles off Virginia's coastline, if your power-driven vessel is less than 23 feet or 7 meters in length and its maximum speed does not exceed 7 knots, then it may display an all-round white light and, if possible, side lights instead of the lights previously described. Our next article today comes to us from Orion Magazine and is titled Motif by Shauna Laurel Jones. Till, plant, grow, harvest, repeat. The perennial farm cycle sustains and connects us all, no matter how far removed from the process we might be. For those who choose such work, the satisfaction can run deep. For those who don't, the relentlessness may be grueling. For women around the world, especially in developing economies, the burdens tend to be even greater, the rewards more limited. Gender shapes access to productive resources and opportunities in agriculture, writes economists Agnes Quisling and Cheryl Doss. With women having less access to many assets, inputs, and services across a wide range of contexts. Whether or not we see it, this global gender gap in agriculture shapes the sector, underpins our meals. From this broad pattern, particulars emerge. Picture, for instance, a cassava plantation in southern Nigeria. Row upon dense row of palmate leaves rising waist-high above the furrows. Cassava, brought to Africa from Brazil by 16th-century Portuguese slave traders, is among Nigeria's most important crops. Its starchy root, often ground into gari and used as flour in a range of dishes that feed the nation. Smallholder women's labor largely drives cassava production and processing. Yet these women predominantly rely on traditional agricultural methods that are more labor-intensive and result in lower yields. Nigerian girls and women also face systemic barriers to the literacy and education that might help improve their lives on the farm. Picture one woman, dressed proudly in her bold Ankara, wax-resist printed fabric ubiquitous in West Africa after 19th-century Dutch merchants began imitating Indonesian batiks, amid the cassava, beholden to fields and family but longing for more. Such is the notion behind Marcelina Akpochador's Dreams in Babazi Farm 3, a work honoring the Lagos-born artist's great-grandmother. It's an image at once specific and profoundly international, rooted as it is in layers of colonialism, patriarchy, and globalization. Most of Akpochador's works are figurative, everyday snapshots of women and children rendered joyfully in acrylic and Ankara scraps collaged on canvas, uplifting scenes that speak to community and female empowerment. This piece, however, represents its subject symbolically through the use of motif, a basic element repeated throughout a work of art or design, or across a series of works, the building blocks of a pattern. In retelling Anare's story, Akpochador taps into motifs of gender gaps across industries and cultures, including the disparate nations that come together in Ankara fabric and Nigerian-grown cassava, and the undervaluing of women's labor on a global scale. But she also allows room for hope. Dreams can form their own patterns, disruptive and enduring. Author Shauna Laurel Jones writes about art, the environment, and identity, and is a translator of Icelandic to English. In 2021, she was shortlisted for the prestigious Nan Shepherd Prize for underrepresented voices in nature writing in the United Kingdom. That's all the time we have for The Great Outdoors just now. I'm Mark Deutsch for The Virginia Voice. This program is on the air every Saturday morning at 8:30 with a rebroadcast on Thursday mornings at 7. And you can listen anytime on demand at www.virginiavoice.org.
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1: Hello and welcome to Christianity Today. I'm Jan Campbell for the Virginia Voice. Today's devotional comes from Our Daily Bread, September through November 2025. It's based on John 20, 18 through 20 and 30 through 31. Flashbulb Memories is the name of it, and it was written by Tim Gustafson. Early winter, 1941. The Sunday service had just concluded. As their father lingered at the little North Country church, my dad and his siblings walked the short distance home. When their dad came up the snowy hill to the farmhouse, he was crying. He'd just learned Pearl Harbor had been bombed. His sons, my dad included, would be going to war. Dad always recalled the moment in vivid detail. Researchers call such events flashbulb memories, moments seared into our minds. Think of 9/11 or the day you lost someone close. Think, too, of your most joyous experience. Imagine the flashbulb memories of Jesus' disciples. They witnessed miracle after miracle. Suddenly, catastrophe struck. The Son of God was arrested and crucified. But then, resurrection. Magdalene hurried to tell the disciples, "I have seen the Lord." Still, the disciples hid in fear. They didn't believe the news until Jesus came and stood among them. Then the disciples were overjoyed. John recorded some of these moments, saying, "These are written that you may believe that Jesus is the Messiah, the Son of God, and that by believing you may have life in his name." Flashbulb memories with eternal significance. What flashbulb memories do you have? How would you describe your biggest spiritual decision and what it means? Let's pray. Father, thank you for being with us in all our moments, big and small, and for the biggest event in history, the resurrection of your Son. Amen. That was Flashbulb Memories, written by Tim Gustafson, based on John 20, 18 through 20, and 30 through 31, and found in the September through November 2025, Our Daily Bread devotional. We'll turn now to the Formations Adult Bible Study Guide, September through December 2025, for today's Bible study. It's called Rejoice Always, and it's based on Philippians 4, 1 through 13, and 21 through 23. The central question is, how can I be a better steward of my attitude? Therefore, my brothers and sisters, whom I love and long for, my joy and crown, stand firm in the Lord in this way, my beloved. I urge Euodia and I urge Syntyche to be of the same mind in the Lord. Yes, and I ask you also, my loyal companion, help these women, for they have struggled beside me in the work of the gospel, together with Clement and the rest of my co-workers, whose names are in the book of life. Rejoice in the Lord always. Again, I say, rejoice. Let your gentleness be known to everyone. The Lord is near. Do not be anxious about anything, but in everything by prayer and supplication with thanksgiving, let your requests be known to God. And the peace of God, which surpasses all understanding, will guard your hearts and your minds in Christ Jesus. Finally, brothers and sisters, whatever is true, whatever is honorable, whatever is just, whatever is pure, whatever is pleasing, whatever is commendable, if there is any excellence And if there's anything worthy of praise,

Think about these things. As for the things that you have learned and received and heard and noticed in me, do them, and the God of peace will be with you. I rejoice in the Lord greatly that now at last you have revived your concern for me. Indeed, you were concerned for me, but had no opportunity to show it. Not that I am referring to being in need, for I have learned to be content with whatever I have. I know what it is to have little, and I know what it is to have plenty. In any and all circumstances, I have learned the secret of being well fed and of going hungry, of having plenty and of being in need. I can do all things through him who strengthens me. Greet every saint in Christ Jesus. The brothers and sisters who are with me greet you. All the saints greet you, especially those of the emperor's household. The grace of the Lord Jesus Christ be with your spirit. The scripture passage is the New Revised Standard Version, and the text is written by Alicia Davis Porterfield. Reflecting. Have you ever heard someone say, "You need an attitude adjustment"? How we feel on the inside often comes through on the outside, even when we work hard to hide it. It's just part of being human. If our attitude is off, there's a good chance it's because our internal world is off. Something isn't working on the outside because something isn't working on the inside. As Paul closes his letter to the Philippians, he offers support and care with respect to our internal and external worlds. Like us, he lived in a world skewed toward anxiety and conflict. He understood that navigating our inner and external worlds calls for humility and dependence. Humility rises from an honest assessment of our human selves, made in the image of God and yet deeply flawed and frail. Knowing this truth moves us toward complete dependence on Jesus, without whom we can do nothing. Paul knew that staying grounded in humility and dependence requires constant practice. Temptations abound to feel responsible for everything and to think we can or are supposed to do it all. Therefore, he offers several practices to orient our inner world toward Jesus, leading to external attitudes that bear witness to God's love. These are lifelong practices, not quick fixes. Anxiety and conflict are always with us and in us. Paul gives us patterns to trace and live out over and over again so that God can change us from the inside out. Studying. Paul weaves his main ideas throughout the entirety of his letter to the Philippian believers. In today's passage, he revisits the encouragement to stand firm. To clarify his meaning, he adds, "in the Lord." We can't stand firm or steady ourselves, but God can do this work in and through us. Paul wants us to be steadfast in Christ, relying on the harmony of our triune God to create harmony in us. Building on this image, Paul gently urges Euodia and Syntyche, two church leaders in conflict, to remember their harmony in Christ. He is not calling them out, rather he's calling them back, into the one mind that is theirs through Jesus. Using their names is evidence of friendship. Paul rarely calls wrongdoers by name, but he does use the names of those he counts as partners in the Gospels. As spiritual leaders, their level of harmony affects the whole congregation. Paul urges them to place their conflict within the larger reality of the humble, self-emptying love of Jesus that brings us into harmony. He even recruits others to help with the healing. The loyal companions, Clement, and others. Sometimes we need help getting unstuck. The larger reality of Jesus' love and grace enables us to rejoice even in conflict or hardship. This isn't surface positivity or ignorance of true struggles. Rather, rejoicing is a fitting response to the reality of God's redemption, already here and still drawing near.
Paul's, the Philippians, and our own difficulties are held within the amazing reality of redemption. Because God is always near, always at work, and always loving us, gentleness becomes possible. The Greek word here denotes generosity toward others. The external practice rises from a vibrant inner experience of God's generosity toward us. The reality of God's redemption also prompts us to pray about our anxieties as God's peace works in us. In this ongoing process, we translate anxious feelings into words, making our requests known to God. Thus, anxiety motivates prayer over and over again. This cycle helps us slow down and makes more room for God's peace, a peace that does not make sense to the world. The more we practice this process, the more we can learn, lean into the peace and total well-being that God desires for all of us. Through lifetime habits of heart and mind, God's peace creates in us more quiet minds and hopeful hearts. Paul offers another practice to help train our minds toward the reality of God's redemption in verses 8 and 9. He urges the Philippians to contemplate virtues that Jesus embodies, though they are also valued in Greek culture. Focusing on whatever is true, honorable, pure, etc., shifts attention away from a world of anxieties toward the source of our peace. Paul encourages the believers to keep doing what they have seen him do, especially things that help them lean on the God of peace. Paul rejoices at the revival of the Philippians' concern for him. They sent Epaphroditus with a generous financial gift of support, which reminded Paul of their mutual love and partnership in the gospel. In Christ, Paul has found peace in his current imprisonment, having learned to be content with whatever I have, whether well-fed or hungry, having plenty or in need. Yet the support of his friends in Philippi makes everything easier to bear. Depending on God hour after hour, Paul has discovered how to cope with difficult situations. He has learned to place the hardship of being human within the larger truth of God's ongoing redemption. As believers, we can hold anxiety and struggle in one hand and the joy of Christ in the other and offer both to God. We learn to adjust, adapt, and live through hardship because of the love poured out on us and all creation from the one who emptied himself for us. Paul closes his letters by Christianizing the traditional closing greetings. He includes every saint in Christ Jesus, an echo of how he began, and it is only because they are in Christ Jesus that they are saints together. Paul offers greetings from those with him, especially those of the emperor's household. This term referred to civil workers in the Roman government's employ. Whatever the location of Paul's imprisonment, there are fellow Christians within the Roman bureaucracy. God's unstoppable love reaches everywhere. Paul ends the letter as he began, offering a blessing. The grace of the Lord Jesus Christ be with your spirit. And, as it is throughout the letter, the word your is plural. This is a blessing for the whole congregation. Paul reiterates repeatedly that only Jesus brings them into harmony with God and one another. Their unity and harmony in him bear witness to who they are now and in the world to come. What a fitting end to Paul's letter to the Philippians, a collective blessing that the grace of the Lord Jesus Christ be with their collective spirit. Understanding. Much of our culture focuses on self-improvement. If anything is going to happen, you alone must make it happen. If anything is not working, it's yours alone to fix. Face everything head on. Push through. Keep grinding. Paul points us to another possibility,
another reality, in fact. We are not our own do-it-yourself project. We are part of God's redemption of all creation. This redemption reality is already here and still drawing near. This is God's work. We are included and invited to participate, but we are not in charge. Leaning into a sense of dependence on Jesus is key to participating in God's redeeming work in the world. Lifetime habits of heart and mind are ours to learn and repeat. But even those are powered by God and not by us. Every practice Paul lifts up here is an act of humble dependence. We work through conflict by leaning into what draws us together and accepting help and support. We rejoice in God's nearness. We live with our anxiety by framing it as a catalyst to prayer, which opens us to God's peace. We train our minds and hearts by considering and making room for what is good and true in Christ. Bigger than an attitude adjustment, these practices attune us to the already here and always drawing near reality of redemption in Christ. Humility, dependence, and participation are gifts of God, and they are gifts we can learn to cherish and amplify. What about me? Do I need some attitude adjustment? All of us have places in our hearts and lives where we long for change or sense that we are not the people God calls us to be. Sometimes we need to discern between what God wants to work in us and what our culture tells us we should be. Other people might push us toward optimization or picture-perfect workspaces, homes, lives, and relationships, but God is not looking for a polished-up facade. Humbly accepting God's love for us as we are may be the most fundamental adjustment we need. How deep is my sense of dependence on God? Our culture tends to applaud independence and self-sufficiency, yet we worship a humble, self-giving Lord whose servanthood embodied the fullness of God's love. We were never meant to do everything ourselves. Jesus showed us who God is by living each day in deep dependence on the Father and the Holy Spirit. God has not asked us to do anything by ourselves. If we are to imitate Christ, dependence is essential in everything we do. How much do we let ourselves depend on God? Redemption is already here. Life is hard. Our world is full of pain and conflict. It can be hard to remember that redemption is happening all around us and within us. Often we feel stuck and can't see a way forward. Yet because of the life, death, and resurrection of Jesus, redemption is already at work in us and in our world. One day it will be brought to completion and all will be made new. What practices might help you to keep this truth in your head and heart? That was Rejoice Always, written by Alicia Davis Porterfield and found in the September through December 2025 Formations Adult Bible Study Guide. Let's turn to the online archives of ChristianityToday.com for an article called The World Says Accelerate, The Church Says Abide, written by Ariana Petrosky. Prayer, fasting, and reading scripture in community make our days more spacious. Published on August 19, 2024. If Moses took out his phone to take a video of the burning bush instead of lending his full attention, would he have missed the words of the Lord? If Mary had been scrolling on her phone on a break from her daily responsibilities, would she have been too distracted to notice the arrival of an angel? Moses and Mary were witnesses to the eternal breaking into the temporal, the miraculous interrupting the mundane. They were fully present in time. Can we say the same? We worry that time is scarce and crave an escape from the inputs that waste it, TV and news, text and emails. Paradoxically, we turn to the same technology to speed time up when we feel bored or want distraction.
Videos and pictures captured on a phone pull us away from a full experience of the moment. Trying to hoard or waste time only makes the days go faster and faster. Like an hourglass with a hole in the bottom, time leaks out so steadily that we are surprised when we notice the bulb is nearly empty. How do we patch the hourglass and start to recover, one by one, the grains of time? For the 6 years I lived in Washington, D.C., time was a constant tension. I wanted to speed up, slow down. I obsessively counted minutes when I was in transit on foot, bike, or metro. If I found myself frozen, waiting in line at the grocery store or the public bus, I would immediately pull out my phone and scroll and scroll and scroll, attempting to escape time, wishing there were fewer minutes. I would have walked right past the burning bush or looked back down at my phone at the disruption of an angel. My conflict with time led me to experiment. I fervently tried Sabbath practices, solitude retreats, long walks without my phone, the Book of Common Prayer, and social media fasts. It was never enough. These practices often felt like just another demand to squeeze out more minutes from an overfull schedule. They were mostly solitary. Life was a one-woman wrestling match with a culture that always wanted me to consume more time, more of me, whether it was pressure to work, watch Netflix, scroll social media, or read the news. I struggled to not fall behind, to keep pace, while also leaving time for friends, family, church, and rest, all of which began to feel like obligations. I'd read enough to know that a disordered relationship with time wasn't a personal problem, but a cultural one, and especially anxiety-inducing for young people. But I hadn't thought much about how a faith community could help. Turns out, transforming time by myself wasn't sustainable, or even possible. It required the church. The Anglican Church I attended in D.C. had started a new program called the Christian Formation Cohort. When I first read the commitment form, I immediately thought, no way. The requirements appeared impossibly demanding for a city like D.C., but I couldn't silence the nagging feeling that I needed to participate. The 6 weeks program included a long list of spiritual practices designed for detachment and attachment, gradually incorporated. The detachment practices included no social media, no visual streaming alone, 3 hours a week with other people was permitted, no audio streaming other than the Bible and Christ-centered music, and no reading except for scripture and material that fit Philippians 4:8. The attachment practices included attendance at a weekly group session, 30 minutes of prayer a day in a posture of surrender, daily Bible immersion, weekly volunteer service, weekly fasting, weekly hospitality and spiritual friendship, weekly Sabbath, one 10-hour retreat, and attendance at one meal a month for 4 months after the completion of the 6-week program. I was immediately struck by how much these practices had to do with time. The practices of detachment encourage less time, or no time, spent on absent-minded distraction. The practices of attachment encouraged more time spent communing with other people, God's Word, and the Father, Son, and Holy Spirit. The anxious question for many of us that first week was simple. What am I going to do when I get home after a long day at work? Stare at the wall? We were asked to prepare by making lists of alternative activities and of people or situations we would pray for during our allocated minutes. In The Congregation in a Secular Age, Andrew Root makes the case that our modern experience of time is a type of famine, an unsatiated desire for not just more hours in the day, but for a fuller and more meaningful experience of each passing moment. Silicon Valley asks us to innovate, accelerate, and maximize, making it possible to endlessly multitask, to do more and more quickly.
Ironically, devices that purport to save us time make us feel like we have never have enough. We can't slow down long enough to hear ourselves think, let alone hear the whispers of the Holy Spirit. This freneticism makes it especially difficult for the church to guide congregations into sacred time. Instead, time is emptied for the sake of speed. The church's purpose becomes change, compulsive growth, rather than transformation in the Spirit. We need the church to go against the cultural tide of acceleration and to be a place where we learn to inhabit the holy, mysterious, and eternal. As I settled into the program, time altered. The metro ride grew longer. Evenings at home felt more spacious. And 30 minutes of prayer every morning became a comfort rather than a task. A few of the detachment practices came easily to me. But attachment practices like scripture memorization, volunteer service, and fasting felt overwhelmingly difficult to fit into my full schedule. Some weeks, I completely failed to incorporate them, and hunger from skipped meals heightened my nerves. The practice that surprised me most was listening to the Bible on audio. I listened while I made dinner. I listened while I washed the dishes. Gradually, the sounds in my mind changed. Instead of chaos and noise, I experienced life-giving quiet and peace. The cumulative effect of consuming less, only whatever is true, whatever is noble, whatever is right, whatever is pure, whatever is lovely, whatever is admirable, was liberating. Instead of cramming in more content on my metro rides or during my evenings home, I was given a moment to be still with my thoughts, and when prompted, to pray. A provocation I might have missed if I was tapping on my phone or watching Netflix. But it was the community that made the real difference. On the days we met as a group, time lost its structure entirely as we became absorbed in each other's stories. We empathized with just how difficult these practices were to incorporate and encouraged each other in our shared earnestness to inhabit time in a new way. Sharing our experiences with other people, with free-flowing tears, laughter, and words of wisdom, create moments that Root describes as resonance, the solution for our time famine. Resonance, according to Root, is time gathered up, filled with meaning and purpose. To create resonance, we have to get outside of ourselves and off our phones. In an encounter with God or other person, in a moment of extension, we leave ourselves open, vulnerable to receive a divinely appointed moment of grace. Resonance fills the hourglass, replenishing us rather than leaving us depleted. In the months since the cohort finished, rather than trying to go against the grain of our culture alone, I've co-facilitated silent weekend retreats and participated in weekly dinners. I've committed to daily morning prayer and scripture reading, this time with a friend. Time spent together in praise and petition seems to multiply and slow down. Time fills up, but doesn't overwhelm. Time is resonant. The burning bush flickers, and the Lord speaks. A church known for its ability to transport people into transcendent, sacred time is a true respite from an insatiable culture of consumption and acceleration. It's a compelling place to abide, past, present, and future. That was The World Says Accelerate, The Church Says Abide by Ariana Petrosky, published in Christianity Today magazine on August 19, 2024, found in the online archives of ChristianityToday.com. And that is all the time that we have today for Christianity Today. Thank you for joining me. And until next time, this is Jan Campbell for the Virginia Voice.

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2: Welcome to Bible Readings. I'm Hans Josephson for the Virginia Voice. Today we are reading from the book of 2 Samuel, chapter 8, beginning at verse 7. David took the gold shields that belonged to the officers of Hadadezer and brought them to Jerusalem. From Teba and Berothai, towns that belonged to Hadadezer, King David took a great quantity of bronze. When Tou, king of Hamath, heard that David had defeated the entire army of Hadadezer, he sent his son Joram to King David to greet him and congratulate him on his victory in battle over Hadadezer, who had been at war with Tou. Joram brought with him articles of silver and gold and bronze. King David dedicated these articles to the Lord, as he had done with the silver and gold from all the nations he had subdued. Edom and Moab, the Amorites, and the Philistines and Amalek. He also dedicated the plunder taken from Hadadezer, son of Rehob, king of Zobah. David became famous after he returned from striking down 18,000 Edomites in the Valley of Salt. He put garrisons throughout Edom, and all the Edomites became subject to David. The Lord gave David victory wherever he went. David reigned over all Israel, doing what was just and right for all his people. Joab, son of Reuiah, was over the army. Jehoshaphat, son of Ahilud, was recorder. Zadok, son of Ahitub, and Ahimelech, son of Abiathar, were priests. Sariah was secretary. Benaiah, son of Jehoiada, was over the Kerethites and Pelethites, and David's sons were royal advisors. David asked, "Is there anyone still left of the house of Saul to whom I can show kindness for Jonathan's sake?" There was a servant of Saul's household named Ziba. They called him to appear before David, and the king said to him, "Are you Ziba?" "Your servant," he replied. The king asked, "Is there no one still left of the house of Saul to whom I can show God's kindness?" Ziba answered the king, "There is still a son of Jonathan. He is crippled in both feet." "Where is he?" the king asked. Ziba answered, "He is at the house of Machir, son of Amiel of Lodebar." So King David had him brought from Lodebar, from the house of Machir, son of Amiel. When Mephibosheth, son of Jonathan, the son of Saul, came to David, he bowed down to pay him honor. David said, "Mephibosheth!" "Your servant," he replied. "Don't be afraid," David said to him, "for I will surely show you kindness for the sake of your father Jonathan. I will restore to you all the land that belonged to your grandfather Saul, and you will always eat at my table." Mephibosheth bowed down and said, "What is your servant that you should notice a dead dog like me?" Then the king summoned Ziba, Saul's servant, and said to him, "I have given your master's grandson everything that belonged to Saul and his family. You and your sons and your servants are to farm the land for him and bring in the crops so that your master's grandson may be provided for. And Mephibosheth, grandson of your master, will always eat at my table." Now Ziba had 15 sons and 20 servants. Then Ziba said to the king, "Your servant will do whatever my lord the king commands his servant to do." And so Mephibosheth ate at David's table like one of the king's sons. Mephibosheth had a young son named Micah, and all the members of Ziba's household were servants of Mephibosheth. And Mephibosheth lived in Jerusalem because he always ate at the king's table, and he was crippled in both feet. And now from Luke's Gospel, we continue our reading in chapter 22, beginning at verse 39. Jesus went out as usual to the Mount of Olives, and his disciples followed him. On reaching the place, he said to them, "Pray that you will not fall into temptation." He withdrew about a stone's throw beyond them, knelt down, and prayed, "Father, if you are willing, take this cup from me. Yet not my will, but yours be done." An angel from heaven appeared to him and strengthened him. And being in earnest, he prayed more earnestly. And his sweat was like drops of blood falling to the ground. When he rose from prayer and went back to the disciples, he found them asleep, exhausted from sorrow. "Why are you sleeping?" he asked. "Get up and pray so that you will not fall into temptation." While he was still speaking, a crowd came up, and a man who was called Judas, one of the 12, was leading them. He approached Jesus to kiss him, but Jesus asked him, "Judas, are you going to betray the Son of Man with a kiss?" Then Jesus' followers saw what was going to happen, and they said, "Lord, should we strike with our swords?" And one of them struck the servant of the high priest, cutting off his right ear. But Jesus answered, "No more of this." And he touched the man's ear and healed him. Jesus said to the chief priests, the officers of the temple guard, and the elders who had come for him, "Am I leading a rebellion that you have come with swords and clubs? Every day I was with you in the temple courts, and you did not lay a hand on me. But this is your hour when darkness reigns." Then seizing him, they led him away and took him into the house of the high priest, and Peter followed at a distance. And that concludes today's Bible readings. We've been reading in the Old Testament from 2 Samuel and in the New Testament from the Gospel of Luke. I'm Hans Josephson for the Virginia Voice.

0: 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Welcome to the reading of the Thursday, July 30th, Richmond Times-Dispatch. I'm Alex Childress for Virginia Voice. We'll have about 25 minutes of front page and local news, followed by about 25 minutes of news from the nation and world. After that, a half hour of editorials, columnists, and letters to the editor from the opinions pages, as well as other news as time allows. Our final half hour, we will begin with the obituaries, and then whatever else we have time for. But before all that, the 3-day Richmond area forecast. Today, a high of 86 degrees, and an overnight low of 66 degrees, and mostly sunny. Tomorrow, a high of 88 degrees, and an overnight low of 69 degrees, and mostly sunny. Finally, on Saturday, a high of 88 degrees, and an overnight low of 70 degrees, with a shower in places. 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
1: Good morning, everyone. Well, the lead story today is a story from the Diamond District. The headline reads, First apartments near ballpark break ground. Doma building set to open in 2028 as market rate option. This story is written by Sean Jones of the Times-Dispatch. Richmond's Diamond District took another step from vision to reality on Wednesday as developers broke ground on Doma, a 276-unit apartment building that will become the first privately developed residential project surrounding CarMax Park. The market-rate apartment building, scheduled to open in 2028, will anchor the first phase of the Diamond District redevelopment alongside a planned 100,000-square-foot office building leased by law firm Hirschler. Together, the buildings mark the beginning of the mixed-use neighborhood planned around the Richmond Flying Squirrels' new stadium. Doma will include 276 apartments, 4,000 square feet of ground floor retail space, and a 452-space parking deck. Developers said residents will have access to amenities including a rooftop pool, fitness center, sauna, cold plunge, solar-powered common areas, and landscaped outdoor spaces. The project is part of the first phase of the 67-acre Diamond District redevelopment, which will eventually include housing, offices, restaurants, entertainment, hotels, and public parks surrounding CarMax Park. Immediately adjacent to Doma, affordable housing developer Penrose is planning 161 workforce apartments for households earning up to 60% of the area median income. Overall, developers say 20% of all housing built in the Diamond District will be designated as affordable. The development will also include Crescent Park, a 2-acre public green space east of CarMax Park, featuring an event lawn, playground, and the Arthur Ashe Legacy Path. Last week, Diamond District partners announced Richmond muralist and sculptor Mikael Broth had been selected to create the park's signature public sculpture, which will anchor the intersection of Encore Avenue and Diamond View Drive. Broth, whose previous public works include The Whole Truth outside the Valentine, said he hopes to create a fun and welcoming work of public art that serves as a landmark for the new neighborhood. Jason Gilliatt, a principal with Thalheimer Realty Partners, said the goal extends beyond constructing apartment buildings. What does the word home mean? Gilliatt asked during the ceremony. A house is built with wooden beams. A home is built with love and dreams. He said the company's challenge is not to stand up an apartment building, but to curate the makings of a place that brings people together. The groundbreaking represents another milestone for a project that has evolved over several years through multiple city administrations, changing market conditions, and extensive public-private negotiations. Councilmember Catherine Jordan, who served on the committee that selected the development team, said Richmond received proposals from firms across the country, but ultimately chose Thalheimer because of its local roots. There really weren't many other development sites of this scale on the East Coast with this much potential, Jordan said. We kept circling back to the fact that we needed someone that has a local anchor, and Thalheimer was that local anchor. Jordan acknowledged the project faced significant challenges after the development team was selected. There have been some clouds over the years on this project, she said. There have been stressful moments, but we've never lost the vision. Mayor Danny Avula said the groundbreaking reflects years of work by former elected officials and city employees. As someone who's lived in Richmond for 26 years, this used to be Parker Field, Avula said. Now it's become a neighborhood, a place where people will live, work, visit parks, and spend time. He noted that several additional projects, including workforce housing and a hotel, are expected to break ground over the next 18 months. Deputy Chief Administrative Officer Sharon Ebert said the apartment project also plays an important financial role in the city's broader Diamond District plan. Unlike previous city-backed developments that relied on performance grant agreements, Ebert said the Diamond District financing depends on tax revenue generated by the private development itself. We're expecting the property taxes, the sales taxes, and the meals taxes generated by the private investment to go into paying back the bonds that we issued for the statement, for the stadium, Ebert said. She said Phase 1 represents only about half of the land planned for development, and projected the completed project will generate more than $400 million for Richmond's general fund over the next 30 years. City officials described Wednesday's ceremony as another sign that the Diamond District is transitioning from infrastructure construction into vertical development. Road construction around CarMax Park is already underway. Financing for the stadium has been finalized, and with DOMA now under construction, officials said the focus shifts towards building the neighborhood that will eventually surround the ballpark. That story was written by Sean Jones of the Times-Dispatch, and it was headlined, First Apartments Near Ballpark Break Ground. Brian?
2: Thank you, Simon. Good morning, everyone. Our next article from the front page is titled, Electric Grid. Brief Fault, A Warning for Future? Data center backups ripple across the system. This is written by Sean Jones for the Richmond Times-Dispatch. Last Wednesday morning, an electrical fault on a transmission line in Northern Virginia set off an unusually large chain reaction on the nation's largest power grid. As the transmission line automatically went out of service, data centers across Data Center Alley briefly switched to backup generators, removing roughly 3 gigawatts of electricity demand from the power grid in a matter of seconds, about enough electricity to power 2.25 million homes. The Eastern Connection, the massive electrical grid serving states from the East Coast to the Midwest, absorbed the disturbance and returned to normal within minutes. But the sudden loss of load created measurable changes in voltage and frequency that rippled across the interconnected system, reaching as far as Chicago and being detected in Richmond. Grid operators say the system responded exactly as it was designed to. Yet the event, roughly twice the size of a similar disturbance that prompted federal reliability reviews in 2024, is becoming a real-world case study in how rapidly growing concentrations of data centers could change the way the nation's electric grid responds to otherwise routine transmission faults. The transmission line fault itself wasn't unusual. What happened next was. According to Dominion Energy, a transmission line in Ashburn experienced a fault early Wednesday morning, causing it to automatically go out of service. Dominion said nearby data centers were not disconnected by the utility. Instead, their own protection systems automatically transferred operations to backup power for a short period of time. To be clear, no load was shed, and Dominion Energy did not disconnect area data centers from the grid. The data center's own control systems transferred them to backup power for a very short period of time, the company said in a statement. Within minutes, Dominion said, operators stabilized the system and returned it to normal operation. PJM, which manages the regional grid serving 13 states and the District of Columbia, confirmed that approximately 3 gigawatts of load came off the system, but said reliability was maintained throughout the event. Some of the clearest publicly available measurements of the event came from Ting, a Maryland technology company, whose network of roughly 1.4 million sensors continuously measures electrical conditions in homes across North America. Originally developed to identify wiring faults that can cause house fires, the network has also become an unusually detailed window into how disturbances move across the electric grid. Utilities have used the technology to help identify wildfire-related electrical hazards and analyze major grid events. According to Ting, nearly 800,000 of its sensors detected last Wednesday's event. The strongest electrical signatures appeared between Ashburn, Dulles, and Sterling, where Dominion says the transmission fault occurred. But Ting's measurements showed the effects rippling hundreds of miles from Northern Virginia. Sensors recorded changes in voltage and frequency in Richmond and throughout the Eastern Connection to areas like Chicago, Miami, and Boston. Bob Marshall, Ting's co-founder and CEO, said the disturbance spread through the interconnected grid much like waves spreading across a pond after a stone is dropped into it. The grid is fully interconnected, Marshall said. A problem that occurs in one area impacts other areas. At individual Ting sensors nearest the disturbance, the voltage briefly dropped from about 120 volts to around 70 volts, before rebounding to more than 130 volts in three distinct spikes during a 10-second period. Household appliances are generally designed to operate near 120 volts. Brief jumps to 130 may cause lights to flicker, but prolonged outputs at that level could burn out electronics, overheat motors, or damage sensitive equipment. Marshall said what concerns him is not that the system failed, it didn't, but what the event suggests about the future. As Northern Virginia's data center footprint continues to grow, increasingly large amounts of electronically controlled demand may be capable of disconnecting almost simultaneously during similar disturbances. He believes events like last week's underscore the need to better understand how those massive loads interact with the electric grid. Data centers are proliferating rapidly. They're stressing the grid, and we see it in our data, Marshall said. The experts are concerned that these events could lead to cascading failures, and that's why they're so much interested in this. To power system engineers, the transmission fault itself is not particularly remarkable. Transmission line trips do happen, said Ali Marizisani, director of Virginia Tech's Power and Energy Center. What was a bit more unusual was that 3 gigawatts of power disconnected from the grid. That doesn't happen routinely. Marizisani said transmission systems are specifically designed to isolate faults like the one Dominion described. Trees, lightning, equipment failures, and other problems occasionally cause transmission lines to trip out of service, allowing electricity to be rerouted over other lines. The unusual part, he said, was the response from the data centers. Modern data centers contain highly sensitive electronic equipment. Even relatively brief disturbances in voltage can trigger protection systems designed to safeguard servers and other computing equipment. Those systems automatically transfer facilities to backup generators rather than risk damage. There were enough of data centers that did this, and that caused a huge 3 gigawatts of power loss, Marizisani said. He cautioned against interpreting the event as evidence that the grid was close to failure. The voltage change was big. The frequency changes are not that big, he said, noting they remain within standard operating ranges. Engineers immediately recognized similarities to another event that occurred in July 2024. That incident, also on Dominion's system, resulted in roughly 1.5 gigawatts of data center load disconnecting after a transmission disturbance, about half the amount that came off the grid last week. The 2024 event prompted the North American Electric Reliability Corporation, also known as NERC, to begin studying how increasingly large concentrations of hyperscale data centers interact with the electric grid. NERC concluded that existing reliability standards were largely written with power plants in mind, not massive electrical loads capable of disconnecting almost instantaneously. The organization has since recommended improved modeling of large loads and is evaluating whether new reliability standards should address how facilities such as data centers respond to grid disturbances. Marisi Sani said last week's event illustrates why those discussions have accelerated. The reason this sort of load disturbance happens is because before the last few years, we didn't have data centers as big as they are now, he said. Northern Virginia is already home to the world's largest concentration of data centers, and demand continues to grow. Planning documents prepared for Loudoun County projects project substantial increases in electrical demand over the coming years as additional facilities come online. That growth is why engineers say event like last week's deserve attention, not because the grid failed, but because it didn't. Marisi Sani said the system functioned largely as intended. The transmission fault was isolated, electricity was rerouted, and operators maintained reliability. The larger question is what happens as the amount of electronically controlled load continues to increase. If another one happens 2 years from now, he said, referring to continued data center growth, it's going to be a bit more difficult. Last week's disturbance occurred shortly before 8 a.m. when electricity demand was still climbing toward its afternoon peak. Had the same event occurred during extreme heat and peak demand, Marisi Sani said, the grid would have had less flexibility to reroute power around the failed transmission line, increasing the possibility that additional lines could become overloaded. Coincidentally, Marisi Sani was attending the IEEE Power and Energy Society General Meeting, one of the world's largest gatherings of power system engineers, with roughly 3,500 attendees when the disturbance occurred. No one interviewed for this story suggested the grid was close to failing last Wednesday, but the event did reinforce the debate around whether the grid's next test will be larger than the last. That article from today's front page was titled, Brief Fault, a Warning for Future? Data Center Backups Ripple Across the System. This was written by Sean Jones for the Richmond Times-Dispatch. Simon?
3: Our next story from the front page is written by Michael Martz. It's about vape shops, and it's titled, AG Creates a Unit to Enforce Nicotine Rules. Group Aims to Stop Illegal Product Sales. Virginia Attorney General Jay Jones is creating a new enforcement unit in his office to aid a state crackdown on illegal sales of liquid nicotine to underage youth, as well as other unauthorized products by vape shops. Jones said the new Regulated Products Enforcement Unit will oversee sales of products containing liquid nicotine, as well as products containing THC and hemp, kratom, and other emerging intoxicants. The office will work closely with the Virginia Alcoholic Beverage Control Authority, which already enforces laws against underage tobacco sales under a law that the General Assembly adopted this year on illegal sales by vape shops. The Attorney General's office maintains and enforces the state's Liquid Nicotine and Nicotine Vapor Products Directory to prevent vape shops from selling products that have not been authorized for sale by the U.S. Food and Drug Administration. New intoxicating products and substances enter the market every single day, many of which included or include dangerous or illegal ingredients and are deceptively packaged, labeled, and marketed to consumers, Jones said.

by the U.S. Food and Drug Administration. New intoxicating products and substances enter the market every single day, many of which include dangerous or illegal ingredients and are deceptively packaged, labeled, and marketed to consumers, Jones said. Many of these products even target children, causing irreparable harm to their lives and their futures. As a result, the health and well-being of everyday Virginians and business owners alike are put at risk. Thanks to landmark legislation passed by the General Assembly, this office has been empowered to protect and educate Virginians as the landscape around these substances evolves, he said. We know that most businesses, retailers, manufacturers, and distributors want to follow the rules, and Virginians want to know what they are consuming. This new unit will educate Virginians and ensure strong accountability for bad actors who violate the law and put our communities at risk. Spokesperson Ray Pickett said the new unit would work in close collaboration with ABC, an independent state authority with expanding enforcement authorities beyond its traditional oversight of alcoholic beverages and illegal tobacco sales to minors. This unit leverages expertise that already exists both within the OAG and through ABC, Pickett said. The enforcement expertise that they already exercise will help put us all on the same page and set us up for success in long-term enforcement. The Vape Enforcement Act, sponsored by Senator Shiloh Van Valkenburg, Democrat Henrico, and Delegate Patrick Hope, Delegate Arlington, gives the state new tools to enforce existing laws on selling tobacco products and vaping products to underage buyers. It directs ABC to tighten enforcement of existing law that makes it illegal to sell vaping products that haven't been approved by the U.S. Food and Drug Administration and that are on a directory maintained by the Office of the Attorney General. For far too long, too many vape shops have been ignoring the law, selling illegal and dangerous products to Virginians and taking advantage of gaps in the law to sell vapes to kids, Van Valkenburg said. That ends now. The General Assembly took action to pass the Vape Enforcement Act, and the AG's new unit is ready to take action against businesses that repeatedly disregard the law, he said. Henrico police arrested 8 people in searches at vape stores in Henrico and Richmond last year. Police said they seized more than 60 pounds of marijuana worth more than $15,000, over 12 pounds of THC edibles, about $100,000 in cash, multiple firearms and vehicles. In Richmond, dozens of vape shops have been closed under Operation Vaporize, which the city began late last year to crack down on violations of building codes and other safety regulations. The Attorney General's office said its new unit will administer the current registry of authorized products, review certification of product manufacturers, evaluate product eligibility, monitor changes in federal regulation, and ensure that only authorized products are sold in Virginia. The office said the unit also will conduct inspections to monitor compliance with the law and work with other regulatory agencies to identify potential violations, taking legal action to seek civil penalties to uphold the law and protect consumers. The creation of this new unit sends a clear message. Retailers, manufacturers, and wholesalers who violate the law and put unregulated and dangerous products on the shelves will be held accountable, Hope said in Arlington. Our laws are only as effective as their enforcement. The Attorney General's office said the unit also will have a larger role in working with other states to address what is called widespread and systemic violations. Helen Hardiman, Deputy Attorney General of Public Advocacy, said, through investigation, enforcement, and programmatic work, this unit will ensure that consumers are well-informed and protected from harmful products and that bad actors will be held accountable. The office is also focusing on public awareness about products containing nicotine, THC and hemp, kratom, and other synthetic products. By raising public awareness, helping retailers understand the laws on the books, using data to track trends, and focus on prevention, Virginia can limit youth access to these products, reduce

0: reduce substance misuse and support healthy youth development, said Rachel Hunley, Senior Director of Programs in the Attorney General's Office. That story came from the bottom of today's front page. It was written by Michael Martz, and the headline read, AG creates a unit to enforce nicotine rules. Brian?
1: Thanks, Simon. Turning now to news from the World and Nation and World page, comes this story from page A10 titled COVID-19. Fauci invokes the Fifth. Former disease expert accuses senator of unhinged obsession. This is written for Reuters by Ahmed Aboulanein, Dateline Washington. Anthony Fauci, the former top U.S. infectious disease expert, declined to answer questions at a Senate hearing Wednesday, invoking his constitutional rights against self-incrimination and accusing Republican Senator Rand Paul of an unhinged campaign to see him imprisoned. Fauci, who is 85 and retired in 2022, was subpoenaed by Paul of Kentucky, the chair of the Senate Homeland Security and Government Affairs Committee, and a longtime adversary. Fauci accused Paul of a campaign to see him imprisoned and refused to answer more than 100 questions.

0: A U.S.-owned gas storage tanker at Egypt's Mediterranean port of Damietta, a British maritime security firm, Ambry, said in an initial assessment on Wednesday, in what could mark a widening of the Middle East conflict beyond the areas involved in the fighting. A statement from Egypt's petroleum ministry confirmed a fire at the port, but made no mention of a drone attack. It was not immediately clear who was responsible. The drone hit floating storage tanker Energos Winter, causing a fire that then spread to another vessel, three trading sources familiar with the incident said. The fire was dealt with immediately, with no casualties, the petroleum ministry said. The incident came amid a sharp escalation in the conflict, with Iran firing missiles at U.S. forces in Jordan and the United States and Saudi Arabia striking Iran-backed armed groups in Iraq. U.S. President Donald Trump vowed to retaliate against Iran for firing on U.S. troops days after he halted airstrikes. "We'll be hitting them hard," Fox News quoted Trump as saying. "We're going to beat the F.S. out of them." Iran confirmed overnight it fired on U.S. bases in Jordan and at ships in the Strait of Hormuz, and also spurned an Omani proposal to jointly manage the strait. Trump said operations against Iran would last only a few weeks when he launched them in February, but fighting has now gone on for 5 months with no end in sight. Oil prices shot up Wednesday in one of the sharpest spikes of the five-month war. The joint U.S.-Saudi attacks also marked the first time Riyadh has publicly joined strikes alongside Washington. Iraq's popular mobilization forces, powerful Iran-backed paramilitary groups incorporated into the Iraqi security forces, said at least 20 members were killed and 32 wounded in U.S.-Saudi strikes targeting several bases across Iraq. Iraqi men shouted Shiite sectarian slogans and "Death to America" as they carried the bodies of slain fighters in body bags. Washington and Riyadh said they struck the Iran-backed armed groups in Iraq in retaliation for drone attacks on Saudi oil targets launched from Iraq. That story came from Page 10. It was written by a team from Reuters and was headlined, "Drone Hits U.S.-Owned Gas Tanker."
1: Thank you, Simon. At the bottom of page 10, there are two short stories. I'll read both of them. They come from Reuters. The first is titled, "Divided Federal Reserve Leaves Rates Unchanged. Central Bank Chief Promises Not to Waver on Reducing Inflation." Dateline Washington. The Federal Reserve held interest rates steady Wednesday, a choice that could intensify questions about how U.S. Central Bank Chief Kevin Warsh will deliver on his commitment to bring inflation back down to the 2% target. The widely expected decision to leave the benchmark interest rate in the 3.5 to 3.75% range drew dissents from three of the 12 members of the policy-setting Federal Open Market Committee, who preferred a quarter percentage point hike at this meeting. Those same three officials also dissented at Jerome Powell's final meeting as central bank chief in late April. In that case, they favored removing the implied promise of lower rates in the policy statement.

to artificial intelligence drove up demand. That article titled Divided Federal Reserve Leaves Rates Unchanged. Next article titled Trump's AG Nominee Hits Snag in Committee. Lack of resolution on anti-weaponization fund worries senator. Again, this is written by Reuters. Dateline Washington. Todd Blanche's bid for Senate confirmation as U.S. Attorney General faced a potential setback on Wednesday when Republican Senator John Cornyn cited unresolved concerns over a controversial $1.8 billion fund tied to President Donald Trump's allies. Cornyn concerns centers on provisions of Trump's settlement with his own administration, including a proposed $1.8 billion anti-weaponization fund for Trump's allies and an agreement that could give Trump and his associates protections from tax audits unavailable to ordinary taxpayers.

0: identified North Carolina, Florida, and Texas as leading relocation hotspots, and listed California, New Jersey, and New York among the states residents leave most often. According to Pods, many Americans increasingly look beyond expensive major metropolitan areas in favor of communities that offer more affordable housing, lower living costs, and better access to outdoor amenities. Where are people going? Texas remains one of America's biggest migration magnets. Census estimates show the Lone Star State gained 85,000 residents through domestic migration in 2024, ahead of North Carolina at 82,000 and South Carolina at 68,000. The moving industry saw many of the same trends. U-Haul ranked Texas as its number one growth state last year, followed by Florida, North Carolina, Tennessee, and South Carolina. Together, those states illustrate the continuing pull of the South and Southeast. The fastest growing destinations tend to share several traits: lower housing costs, strong job growth, warmer climates, and lower tax burdens. Where are they leaving from? While millions of Americans relocate every year, the largest outbound migration losses continue to occur in some of the state's most expensive states. California recorded the largest domestic migration loss in 2024, with a net loss of almost 240,000 residents. New York lost over 120,000, followed by Illinois with 56,000. New Jersey and Massachusetts also remained among the states experiencing significant population outflows. U-Haul's 2025 data showed another notable shift. Ohio posted the largest year-over-year decline in the company's rankings, falling 29 spots and moving from a net gain state in 2024 to a net loss state in 2025. Virginia, Indiana, Iowa, Delaware, and Nebraska also recorded steep declines. Why are they moving? Housing affordability remains one of the biggest factors driving relocations. Many households can purchase a larger home or reduce monthly living expenses by moving from high-cost states to lower-cost markets in the South. Remote and hybrid work arrangements continue to give many workers greater flexibility in where they live. Other movers cite tax savings, proximity to family, retirement, and lifestyle preferences as key reasons for relocating. What are the big trends? Several trends emerged from the latest data. Americans continue moving to the South and Southeast. Texas, Florida, North Carolina, and South Carolina remain among the most popular destinations. High-cost states, including California, New York, and New Jersey, continue to experience domestic out-migration. Large metropolitan areas again attract newcomers after years of COVID-19 pandemic migration towards smaller communities. Housing affordability remains the biggest relocation driver for many households. Americans moved towards opportunity for generations, but the latest migration data suggests affordability increasingly drives the nation's relocation decisions. As housing costs, taxes, and remote work continue to influence where people choose to live, the migration map of the United States is redrawn one moving truck at a time. That story came from Page 8. It was written by Maria Francis of USA Today and was titled Getting a Move On.
1: Next story, also from Page A8, titled Generic Drugs to Face Tariffs. Import taxes starting in 2028 likely to raise prices for consumers. This is written by Ken Altucker for USA Today. The most common prescription drugs you pick up at the pharmacy counter or fill via mail order likely will get more expensive under President Donald Trump's plan to assess a 100% tariff on imported generic drugs in 2 years. In a social media post, the Republican president said all imported generic drugs will be tariff-free for another 2 years before a 100% tariff kicks in August 1st, 2028, and a 200% tariff 1 year later. This is done in order to reshore generic pharmaceutical production into America, with a penalty to those companies that decide not to build plant and equipment within the stated period of time given to them, Trump said in a July 21st social media post. If the tariffs are implemented, experts warn consumers probably will pay more for generic drugs, which account for 90% of prescription medications sold in the United States. Health insurance companies and employers that sponsor health benefits likely will absorb higher costs, which are typically passed to consumers through higher insurance premiums, copays, and deductibles. Consumers often turn to generic drugs to get cheaper medications that are comparable to pricier brand name drugs. Drug pricing experts warn assessing tariffs on generics will make the most commonly used medications more expensive. Imposing massive tariffs on generic medicines risks making lower-cost generic drugs millions of Americans rely on more expensive and harder to access, said Meredith Bazey, CEO of Patients for Affordable Drugs. Tariffs of this magnitude could have enormous consequences, raising costs, worsening shortages, and putting access to life-saving medicines at risk. Trump touted negotiated deals with 17 drug companies that agreed to most favored nation pricing deals representing 80% of brand name drugs marketed in the U.S. Those deals, however, did not include generic drugs. Industry groups also warned generic drug manufacturers would have a difficult time affording tariff costs. When the Trump administration in 2025 announced tariffs for goods imported from Canada, Mexico, and China, Association for Accessible Medicines CEO John Murphy III said generic manufacturers simply can't absorb new costs. After Trump's announcement July 21st, Murphy said his organization needs to better understand the terms. He said his group would pursue policies that support and stabilize both the industry and the access necessary to ensure patients reliable options for affordable medicines. Murphy added that generic manufacturing grew significantly in the U.S. over the past 2 years, but warned reimbursement for generics is a significant inhibitor to the growth of this sector. Vontobel analyst Stefan Schneider said the U.S. seeks to reverse the shift of generic drug production to lower-cost countries, but bringing manufacturing back likely would raise generic drug prices in the U.S., Reuters reported. Schneider added that new rules would predominantly affect China and India, where most generic drugs and drug ingredients are manufactured. The U.S. has more than 1,400 manufacturing sites designed to finish medications into a pill, capsule, or liquid vial, conduct quality control, and complete packaging and labeling. However, just 230 U.S. factories make active pharmaceutical ingredients, according to data from QYOBO, a drug intelligence platform. By comparison, Kyobo said there are 524 pharmaceutical ingredient factories in China, 564 in India, and 670 in Europe. The U.S. pharmaceutical sites often are smaller and make fewer products than the large plants in India and China. Also, ingredients for nearly half of the drugs the Department of Health and Human Services Office of the Assistant Secretary for Preparedness and Response, designated as essential medicines, are made domestically. However, U.S. sites do not produce ingredients for 40 of 83 essential medicines, according to Kyobo. That article from page 8 was titled Generic Drugs to Face Tariffs, and it was written by Ken Altucker for USA Today.
0: The next story comes from page 13. OpenAI CEO meets with senators. Trump may act. The story is written by Courtney Rosen, Deepa Sitharaman, Raphael Seder, and Kenrick Kai, all of Reuters. Dateline Washington. OpenAI CEO Sam Altman said Wednesday he met with U.S. senators to talk about his company's upcoming artificial intelligence models, while President Donald Trump said he was considering AI controls following OpenAI's disclosure that one of its AI systems escaped containment during a security test. The rogue AI agent that escaped from OpenAI and went on a days-long hacking spree at the AI firm Hugging Face also compromised the customer at a second tech company, New York-based Model Labs, according to a Modal executive and two other sources familiar with the matter. "We're looking at controls," Trump told reporters in the Oval Office in response to a question about the OpenAI incident, adding he did not want to restrict AI developers from building new products. Altman met with Senators Ralph Warnock, Democrat Georgia, and Bernie Moreno, Republican Ohio, according to spokespeople for the senators. He also was expected to meet with Senator Mark Warner, Democrat Virginia, the top Democrat on the chamber's Intelligence Committee, a spokesperson for Warner told Reuters. Altman told reporters he discussed the hack a little bit with senators, but it was not the focus of the meeting. Modal executives emphasized that the company itself was not hacked. According to a timeline published Tuesday by Hugging Face, the rogue agent broke into a sandbox or an isolated testing environment hosted on a third-party provider's infrastructure before turning it into a launchpad for the broader hack. The third-party provider was not named in the blog post, but Modal's chief technology officer, Akshat Bubna, said the agent exploited vulnerable code written by a customer that was hosted on Modal's platform. Modal said the customer published an unauthenticated endpoint that allowed anyone on the internet to use their sandboxes for code execution, the digital equivalent of leaving a door open on the internet. Modal's platform or isolation were not compromised in any way, Bubna said. Though the compromise of a Modal customer was just an initial step in the wider hacking campaign against Hugging Face, it shows that the rogue agent roamed further afield than previously known. OpenAI declined to comment specifically on the hack of one of Modal's customers, instead referring Reuters to an update in which the company said its rogue agent broke into four accounts at four separate services. OpenAI did not identify those services, but a person familiar with the matter identified Modal as one. The company said it had not identified any other activity at the level of severity or scale of what we've shared related to Hugging Face, which involved a platform-level compromise. The early July intrusion at Hugging Face, carried out by an out-of-control agent that OpenAI was testing, drew global attention, evoking science fiction scenarios of artificial intelligence run amok. Last week, Reuters reported that OpenAI did not notice that its agent had gone haywire until well after the threat was contained and the FBI was alerted. OpenAI said at the time there were inaccuracies in the Reuters reporting, but did not elaborate. The company said in its Tuesday update that it took the AI model being tested and deactivated, encrypted, and restricted it from research access. That story from page 12 came from a team from Reuters and was titled OpenAI CEO Meets with Senators, Trump May Act. And we're going to take a short break. We'll be back in a moment with today's birthdays, followed by opinions, letters to the editor, and more news as time allows.

0: You're listening to the Virginia Voice. We are currently halfway through our reading of today's Richmond Times Dispatch. And before we return to that reading, we do have some birthdays to announce. For July 30th, that's a happy birthday to Alan Brown, Edward Thompson, Belinda Jones, and Hope Lee. Once again, happy birthday to Alan Brown, Edward Thompson, Belinda Jones, and Hope Lee. And we are back to the reading of the Richmond Times-Dispatch for Thursday, July 30th. For Virginia Voice, your readers are Brian Keller and Simon Kelly.
1: Thanks, Alex. Moving to the opinion page, our first opinion piece comes from the Richmond Times-Dispatch's own Michael Paul Williams, and it's titled, A Memo and Blueprint, Lewis Powell's Legacy Lives On. 28 years after his death, Lewis F. Powell Jr. is viewed as a profound influencer of modern U.S. politics. Powell was a Richmond-based corporate lawyer with the White Shoe Firm, then known as Hunton, Williams, Gay, and Moore. When 2 months before his nomination to the Supreme Court by Richard Nixon, he sent a secret memo to Eugene B. Sidnor, Jr., a fellow Richmonder who chaired the Education Committee of the U.S. Chamber of Commerce. His 1971 memorandum, Attack on the American Free Enterprise System, was a metaphorical call to arms to a corporate America he deemed under siege, not only from communists and leftists, but also from the college campus, the pulpit, the media, the intellectual and literary journals, the arts and sciences, and from politicians. Nothing less than the survival of the free enterprise system was at stake, he wrote. His alarmism echoes today's political environment in a nation where fears of communism are being stoked in ways unseen since the 1950s Red Scare. A decentralized Antifa movement has been branded, quote, a domestic terrorist organization, end quote, by the Trump administration, which has also conducted a sustained attack on free speech and academic freedom on college campuses. All of this is occurring during a transfer of wealth from the needy to the greedy, unseen since the Gilded Age. Or, as a headline in The Nation read, the Powell memo helped create Project 2025. The strident and overly political language in Powell's memo is at loggerheads with his reputation as a courtly Southern gentleman and social moderate who supported civil rights, abortion rights, and affirmative action on the Supreme Court. But Powell sounds unsettled by the turbulence of the 60s and early 70s. Or, as U.S. Senator Sheldon Whitehouse recalls in a 2021 speech about Powell's memo, anti-war protesters derided Dow Chemical Company's manufacturer of napalm and scorned the entire military-industrial complex. Women's rights protesters challenged all male corporate management structures. The environmental movement protested chemical leaks, toxic products, and the poisons belching from corporate smokestacks. Public health groups began linking the tobacco industry to deadly illnesses and lead paint companies to brain damage in children. Ralph Nader criticized America's car companies for making automobiles that were unsafe at any speed and causing carnage on America's highways. America's anxious corporate elite saw Congress respond with new and unwelcome laws and saw courts respond with big and unwelcome verdicts. Something had to be done. Powell, in his memo, said a response by individual companies would not be sufficient. Strength lies in organization, in careful long-range planning and implementation, in consistency of action over an indefinite period of years, in the scale of financing available only through joint effort, and in the political power available only through united action and national organizations, he wrote. What followed was an array of right-wing think tanks, the American Legislative Exchange Council, also known as ALEC, The Federalist Society, whose alumni include the Supreme Court's conservative majority, and the Heritage Foundation, whose Project 2025 is considered the blueprint for expanded executive power, mass deportations, and other priorities during the second presidential administration of Donald Trump. Powell sounded the conservative shibboleth about rampant liberalism on college campuses. He lamented intellectuals who end up in regulatory agencies or governmental departments with large authority over the business system they do not believe in, an echo of MAGA's deep state conspiracy mongering. He also advocated for the surveilling of school textbooks, advice that sounds uncomfortably like the thought policing employed by the United Daughters of the Confederacy in promulgating lost cause mythology. The language in the memo reflects the faux victimhood of America's most privileged when Powell writes, "Few elements of American society today have as little influence in government as the American businessman, the corporation, or even the millions of corporate stockholders." This, 6 years after the passage of the Voting Rights Act, recently gutted by his conservative successors on the Supreme Court. Powell barely masks his derision in referring to stampedes of politicians who support almost any legislation related to consumerism or to the environment. This is the lesson that political power is necessary, that such power must be assiduously cultivated, and that when necessary, it must be used aggressively and with determination, without embarrassment and without the reluctance which has been so characteristic of American business. As unwelcome as it may be to the chamber, it should consider assuming a broader and more vigorous role in the political arena. But perhaps the memo's most crucial recommendation is Powell's realization that under our constitutional system, especially with an activist-minded Supreme Court, the judiciary may be the most important instrument for social, economic, and political change. And so it has come to pass. Powell wrote the majority opinion in 1978's First National Bank of Boston versus Bellotti, a 5-4 ruling in which the majority decided that corporations have a First Amendment right to engage in political activity. That case paved the way for 2010's landmark Citizens United decision, which ushered in an era of unlimited and even anonymous political spending. The result has destabilized our democracy and promoted deep voter cynicism by auctioning off the political process to the most deep-pocketed bidders. Powell's memo was not disclosed to the U.S. Senate during his confirmation hearing. One wonders how the revelation of such a document would have affected Powell's confirmation. But today it is viewed as a blueprint for conservative political domination. It's hard to know how Powell would feel about this. He died in 1998. But his benign view of capitalism has not aged well. Planet-warming fossil fuels contribute to severe weather, drought, catastrophic flooding in the hill country of Texas, and Canadian wildfires that recently made our air unsafe to breathe. Data centers pollute our environment, devour our water, and drive up our electric bills. The parasite Cyclospora has contaminated our produce and caused foodborne illness. A footnote in his memo asserts that, quote, "the American political system of democracy under the rule of law is also under attack, often by the same individuals and organizations who seek to undermine the enterprise system," end quote. But Powell's fears, as it turns out, were misplaced. It's complicit billionaires and corporations in the American free enterprise system who are undermining the democracy and the rule of law. That opinion piece came from Michael Paul Williams and was titled "Lewis Powell's Legacy Lives On." Simon?
2: Thank you, Kevin. The second opinion piece today comes from Jamie Hass, who is a former special agent with Homeland Security Investigations, HSI, and a Virginia-based freelance journalist who writes about domestic and foreign policy, emerging technology, and other current affairs. His piece today is titled, "Congress Reconsiders Israeli Ties Amid Fading U.S. Consensus." For decades, American support for Israel rested on two durable assumptions: that the relationship advanced core U.S. strategic interests, and that it enjoyed broad domestic political support. Administrations changed, congressional majorities rose and fell, and wars came and went, only to return. Through it all, military aid, intelligence sharing, and defense cooperation with Israel held firm, with little public disagreement. A fixture of American foreign policy, and hardly a subject of national debate. Congress is now considering placing that relationship on an even more permanent institutional footing. At the precise moment, both of those assumptions face their greatest public scrutiny in generations. Buried inside this year's National Defense Authorization Act is Section 1217, a provision that would further deepen American-Israeli collaboration in artificial intelligence, autonomous systems, and advanced military technologies. The measure would move the relationship beyond recurring appropriations towards a standing framework for defense integration, creating a military and technological convergence designed to outlast the annual budget cycle. That distinction matters, especially because legislative changes like this, once enacted, often outlast the political coalitions that produce them. On July 14th, the Senate failed to even open debate on the National Defense Authorization Act, a bill that has passed with broad bipartisan support for more than six decades. The 50-46 vote fell well short of the 60 needed to proceed. Opponents cited several objections, including the Trump administration's handling of the conflict with Iran, the bill's $1.15 trillion price tag, and, in particular, Section 1217. Several senators argued that Congress should not expand that military partnership without first debating the proposal on its own merits. Together, those concerns proved sufficient to block debate for the time being. 2 days later, the House faced a more direct test. An amendment from Representative Thomas Massie would have eliminated $3.3 billion in foreign military financing for Israel, one part of the 10-year, $38 billion aid agreement financed through annual appropriations. It would have left a separate $500 million in missile defense funding untouched. It is worth being precise about what his amendment was and what it wasn't. It occurred in a different chamber on a different bill for a different purpose than the Senate's defense authorization measure. While Massey's amendment was defeated, the overall result told only part of the story. In April 2024, only 37 House Democrats voted against a major supplemental aid package for Israel. This time, 103 voted to eliminate foreign military financing for Israel, nearly triple the number from 2024. Legislatively, the amendment failed. Politically, it revealed a Democratic caucus far less unified on Israel than it was just 2 years earlier. Recent polling suggests that public opinion is also moving in the same direction. Gallup has asked Americans since 2001 whether their sympathies lie more with Israelis or Palestinians. And this year, for the first time in that quarter century, Americans did not side with Israelis. Meanwhile, Pew found roughly 6 in 10 Americans holding an unfavorable view of Israel this spring, up sharply from 2022, with opinion deteriorating across nearly every major partisan and demographic group. The change is not confined to one party. A majority of Republicans under 50 now also hold negative views of Israel. While public opinion has not yet dictated policy, it is becoming increasingly difficult for policymakers to ignore changing sentiment among Americans. That scrutiny has not been confined to the public or to Capitol Hill. This spring, Vice President J.D. Vance said Prime Minister Benjamin Netanyahu had gotten some things wrong in managing Israel's relationship with Washington, an unusual public criticism from a senior administration official. Similarly, reports of friction between President Trump and Netanyahu over Israel's ongoing military offensive in Lebanon and the Prime Minister's objections to a proposed U.S. sale of F-35 fighter jets to Turkey suggest the current debate extends beyond the Democratic coalition. The House vote also carried immediate political consequences. Within days, AIPAC, one of Washington's most influential pro-Israel lobbying organizations, suspended campaign fundraising for more than 24 lawmakers who backed the amendment. Although AIPAC describes itself as an American lobbying organization and is therefore not registered under the Foreign Agents Registration Act, its response demonstrated how debates over Israel, a nation nearly 7,000 miles away from the United States, can rapidly reshape the political landscape here. None of this means Congress will reject the National Defense Authorization Act as it now stands. It may ultimately pass with bipartisan support. But timing matters in politics. Legislation that would institutionalize a strategic relationship deserves more than routine passage as one among hundreds of provisions in an annual defense bill, especially when both public and political consensus surrounding Israel have become more fractured than they have been in decades. Democracies often move more slowly than the public, but endurance ultimately depends on political legitimacy. The question raised by Section 1217 is not simply whether Congress has the votes. It is whether now is the right moment to make a strategic relationship even more intertwined while the American consensus supporting that partnership continues to diminish. The United States has every reason to cooperate with its allies. It has fewer reasons to make legislative commitments like Section 1217 effectively permanent, with Israel or any other ally for that matter. No alliance should be so binding on America's future direction that future lawmakers inherit it rather than choose it. That opinion piece was written by Jamie Hass, and it was titled Congress Reconsiders Israel Ties Amid Fading U.S. Consensus. Kevin?
1: Thanks, Simon. We turn now to letters to the editor. First one comes from Sidney Walsh of Richmond, and it's under the title Zero Tolerance Policies Wrong for Richmond Schools. And Sidney writes, as the new school year begins, students, families, educators, and community members are rightly focused on student safety. However, school safety is not just about implementing clear backpack requirements, metal detectors, and school officers. It requires the protection and support of children's overall well-being. Too often, school disciplinary policies rely on punitive measures rather than meaningful interventions. Zero-tolerance policies and an over-reliance on school resource officers do not address the underlying stressors experienced by children, such as trauma, housing instability, food insecurity, structural discrimination, mental health conditions, and learning disabilities. Suspensions, expulsions, and the involvement of law enforcement do not teach students emotional regulation or how to learn from their mistakes. Instead, they push vulnerable students out of the classroom in hopes that they will return with different behaviors without any guidance. Ultimately, zero-tolerance policies accelerate the school-to-prison pipeline and are a disservice to the Richmond community. I urge Richmond community members and leaders to support and advocate for federal measures such as the Counseling Not Criminalization in Schools Act, H.R. 2739. This proposed legislation diverts federal funding away from police presence on school campuses and invests in hiring qualified counselors, social workers, and trauma-informed support staff. Children should feel safe, valued, and supported when they attend school, and not treated like criminals or deviants. Supporting this policy ensures our school system offers support and opportunity for all children, not just some. That letter from Sidney Walsh. Our second letter comes from Colin Grabo of the Cato Institute. And it's under the title, Jones Act Waiver Has Benefited Americans. Michael Przycki argues in an op-ed printed July 26th that the Jones Act waiver is harming America, but the evidence suggests something different. Since March, the Jones Act fleet has remained fully employed, while foreign vessels have expanded domestic shipping to levels not seen in decades. The country is seeing substantial benefits. More jet fuel, for example, has moved from the Gulf Coast to the West Coast during the waiver than in the previous 36 years combined. Propane shipments to Puerto Rico have more than doubled the total of the prior 22 years. And nearly 8 million barrels of crude have moved from Texas to East Coast refineries, replacing imports with American oil. The waiver, in other words, didn't displace the Jones Act fleet. It supplemented it, making it easier for Americans to buy American energy from other Americans at a scale and price that fleet could never match. Notably, Trump invoked the law's own national security waiver authority to make this possible. A law justified on national security grounds that must be waived to serve national security is undermining its own rationale. Rather than returning to the status quo, Congress and the administration should treat this episode as evidence of the gains that durable and long overdue reform could offer. That second and last letter was written by Colin Grabo of the Cato Institute.
2: Well, that concludes the opinions page for today. We turn to page 2 for our next story. Commonwealth Fusion raises another $1 billion. This story is written by Dave Ress of the Times-Dispatch. Commonwealth Fusion Systems, the Massachusetts firm that says it will build a nuclear fusion plant to generate electricity in Chesterfield County, has completed a $1 billion financing round. That money follows two earlier rounds that raised $2.7 billion. Commonwealth Fusion will be testing its Spark device, now 80% complete, next year. The company expects that testing will show that it has the technology to fuse hydrogen isotopes into helium that generates more energy than the technology uses. The new money allows us to move to the next machine, which is ARC, meaning Affordable, Robust, Compact, the planned-for heart of the Chesterfield plant, Commonwealth Fusion Chief Executive Officer Bob Mumgard said at a press briefing. It doesn't allow us to go build the whole thing, but it allows us to take the lessons we've learned from Spark, de-risk by building prototypes at scale of some of the systems that are in the ARC power plant that are not in Spark, take our supply chain and get it retooled, take our internal manufacturing, expand it, go faster, retool it, he said. It will also fund work preparing the Chesterfield site for the plant Commonwealth plans to build there. $1 billion, I think, is an important signal. It'll take more. This does not fund ARC. So where and how will that happen? We have yet to work that out, Mumgard said. Commonwealth believes its approach, which uses powerful magnets to contain a plasma of hydrogen atoms in a donut-shaped tokamak, while a high-energy laser is fired at the plasma, will generate more energy than the lasers beam in. The company declined to answer when asked how much of its earlier financings it had already spent developing this technology. So far, the best that a similar approach has yielded was 33% of the laser energy pumped into it. This result, at the joint European Taurus in 2023, produced a 6-second burst of heat equivalent to 11.6 megawatts of electricity. John Holdren, a PhD in plasma physics and research professor at Harvard University's Kennedy School of Government, noted this earlier this year. But to power the joint European Taurus lasers that produce the energy beams for the shot, he added, took 500 megawatts. It takes more energy to power a laser than a laser delivers. Commonwealth Fusion plans to build the plant in the James River Industrial Complex and has said it expects to begin producing electricity of the grid or for the grid in the early 2030s. Virginia and Chesterfield County have each granted $1 million to support the project. That story came from page 2. It was written by Dave Ress of the Times-Dispatch and was headlined, Commonwealth Fusion raises another $1 billion.
1: We've got time for one story from the Digest. This one is titled, Trump asks High Court to toss Carroll verdict. Dateline Washington, President Donald Trump asked the U.S. Supreme Court to throw out an $83.3 million jury verdict against him for defaming magazine writer E. Jean Carroll in 2019 when he denied her claim that he raped her during the 1990s in a Manhattan department store dressing room. Trump's lawyers filed an appeal Tuesday seeking to overturn the verdict, urging the justices to review the case and find that lower courts wrongly decided that he forfeited invoking presidential immunity as a defense to shield him from Carroll's claims. The Justice Department filed a separate appeal, contending that federal law allows the U.S. government to be substituted as the defendant in the case, an argument the lower courts rejected. And with that, we're going to take a short break. We'll be back in a moment with the obituaries and more news as time allows. Please stick with us.

0: 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Our friends at the Virginia Department for the Blind and Vision Impaired, as well as Virginia Industries for the Blind, have some career opportunities to bring to your attention. Applications must be submitted before 11:55 p.m. for positions with a closing date. More detailed information and application instructions are available online at jobs.virginia.gov. There is a maintenance and operations coordinator position available in Richmond with a closing date of July 30th. There is a fiscal operations manager for accessibility services position available in Richmond with a closing date of August 4th. And there is an education coordinator position available in Richmond with the note that previous applicants need not reapply. Again, visit online at jobs.virginia.gov to apply. All jobs have been posted by the Virginia Department for the Blind and Vision Impaired. We are encouraging individuals with disabilities to apply through the Commonwealth Alternative Hiring Process. For more information, call the Department for Aging and Rehabilitative Services at 1-800-552-5019. And we are back to the reading of the Richmond Times-Dispatch for Thursday, July 30th. For Virginia Voice, your readers are Simon Kelly and Brian Keller.
1: And we'll begin this half hour with the obituaries and start with the paid notices first. Ashworth, Franklin Bennett Ashworth, 88, nicknamed Pop, of Drake's Branch, Virginia. Originally born in Lunenburg County, he served as in the United States Army and following his military service, was employed by the United States Capitol Police before he relocated to Virginia, to Richmond, Virginia, and continued his career with the DMV until his retirement in 1995. Preceded in death by his sister, Gloria Pemberton, son Steve Ashworth, and grandson Robbie Ashworth, he is survived by his beloved wife of nearly 70 years.

0: daughters, Edna Ashworth, his children Randy Ashworth and Ray Ashworth, grandchildren James, Renee, Emily, Matt, Hunter, Haley, and Connor, and seven great-grandchildren, many nieces, nephews, and extended family. Davis, Vera Bell Davis, 87, of Richmond, Virginia. She was preceded in death by her husband, John Earl Davis, Jr., her daughter, Valencia Davis Goodall, and her grandson, Daniel A. Goodall, Jr. Evans, Wanda Leonette Bagby Evans, 72, of Richmond, Virginia. Hoag, Raymond Thomas Hoag, Jr., 83, of Richmond, Virginia. Gray, Walter Howard Mann Gray, 85, of Goochland, Virginia. He is survived by his devoted wife, Susie Gray, and his loving family. Glover, Jane Sawyers Glover. This obituary is from April, and the family is inviting relatives and friends to join them in celebrating her extraordinary life. She passed at age 91. Born in Saltville, Virginia, she later founded an award-winning women's boutique and enjoyed a successful career at Saks Fifth Avenue, all while remaining a devoted wife, mother, and grandmother. Lewis, Hazel R. Lewis, departed this life July 17th, no age given. Sire, Virginia McCollum Sire, 85. At her home in Florida, she was predeceased by her husband, John Ballard Sire, her parents, Virginia and Robert McCallum, and her siblings, Mary McConnell and Robert McCallum, Jr. She is survived by her son, John Ballard Sire, Jr., and daughter, Virginia Sire Jenneru, four granddaughters, as well as two nieces and three nephews and their families. Born and raised in Memphis, Tennessee, she attended and graduated from Hollins College in Roanoke, Virginia. Watkins, Susan Rice Watkins, 88. Born and raised in Athens, Georgia, she was preceded in death by her parents, Waldo and Mary Rice, husband Franklin P. Watkins, M.D., and her son, Robert Bob Watkins. She is survived by her son, Frank Watkins, Jr., and his wife, Emily West, and her daughter-in-law, Peggy Watkins. She found great joy in her grandchildren, Kathleen, Robert, Patricia, Claire, and step-grandchildren, Ella and Ian Gardner. She's also survived by her former daughter-in-law, Barbara Lent, and her husband, John Koch. She was blessed to get to know her great-grandchildren as well. And that concludes today's obituaries. If you'd like any of these read again or in greater detail, please call the Virginia Voice at 804-266-2477.
1: Well, we're going to turn to
2: the E-Edition Plus for our next story. This comes from page 03 in the E-Edition. It's titled, Rockin' the Stadium. The bigger the venue, the better the experience. Here's what fans and the financials say. The story is written by Melissa Ruggery of the USA Today. A decade ago, stadium tours were the domain of established artists such as Bruce Springsteen, the Rolling Stones, and Beyoncé. Now, the acts stationing themselves in those concrete palaces built for football and baseball don't need to be road-tested for years or have a stockpile of number one hits. Folk pop singer Noah Kahan, less than a decade into his career, and absent even one number one hit on the Billboard Hot 100, is selling out stadiums nationwide on his The Great Divide tour, including a recent four-night run at Boston's Fenway Park. Likewise, alt-country singer Zach Bryan, whose lone crossover chart-topper I Remember Everything with Casey Musgraves was 3 years ago. Yet Brian's 2025 tour included the largest ticketed concert in U.S. history, over 112,000 attendees at Michigan Stadium. And his current stadium jaunt, with Heaven on Tour, is playing multiple nights in several cities. The conversation among music fans is usually about skyrocketing concert prices and battling bots for tickets. But venue choice also has shifted a level, with more musicians opting for massive stadium outings because their fan bases support it. Now the floodgates are open and music is more accessible with streaming and social media, in addition to radio and videos, says Andy Gensler, editor-in-chief of concert industry publication Polestar. Everything is always at your fingertips, and that's helped promote a lot of different kinds of music beyond just rock. There's no arguing with the economics. More people crammed into bigger buildings for fewer shows reduces costs and the toll of travel and performance on the artists. But what about the fans? Communal experience or massive pain? Sally Stodder has attended concerts regularly since she saw Jimi Hendrix when she was 14. Her last stadium show was the Rolling Stones at New Jersey's MetLife Stadium during their 2024 Hackney Diamonds tour. I had never seen the Stones, and I figured either they were going to be dead or I was by the time they came round again, says Stodder, 71, who lives outside of Philadelphia. But I just don't like the whole stadium vibe. I find that people talk through shows more than anywhere else. The sound isn't great. It's a hassle to get to. And unless you're right up front, and I'm never going to pay those prices, you wind up watching the screen. I think for other people, it's an event. They're not there for the music, and I'm there for the music. The event aspect is precisely why Polestar's Gensler thinks so many fans, begrudgingly or not, flock to stadium concerts. Whether it's 50,000 devotees packing Rogers Stadium in Toronto for the North American return of Oasis, strangers with arms locked and beers hoisted as they shared in a once inconceivable reunion, or the staggering 10 million people who attended Taylor Swift's record-setting Eras Tour, joyfully trading friendship bracelets with fellow fans and stadium security alike, the energy is incomparable. There's something about 50,000 people all rooting in the same direction that is so powerful, Gensler says. You're not going to get that at the Troubadour in Los Angeles or a theater somewhere else. There is just something about that volume of people who know every word to, say, Kendrick Lamar and SZA songs. You're all cheering for that same thing. Jonathan Shapiro, a lifelong music fan who hits more than 36 concerts a year and attended his first stadium concert in 1973, the Grateful Dead, the Allman Brothers, and the band, agrees that sometimes that communal experience is a thrill, but at other times the disconnect is insurmountable. We went to U2 many years ago at Lincoln Financial Field, and after 10 songs I thought, I really don't need to be here. I'm a mile from the stage, and I wasn't moved at all, the Philadelphia resident, 71, says. The sound sucks, the crowd is too big, and it loses intimacy. When I go see live music, I want to feel connected to the performer. My high-level rule is, it better be something I have to see, or the artist is never going to play again, otherwise I'm out. But, Shapiro adds, he understands the appeal of the typical visual extravaganzas produced by most stadium acts. Last year, he traveled to Soldier Field in Chicago to take his adult daughter to Beyoncé's Cowboy Carter tour and appreciated the scene. It was fabulous. I got really good seats on the floor at the end of the runway and the sound was remarkably good. That car floated through the air was definitely a spectacle, he says. I made an exception to my no stadiums rule because it was Beyoncé and I was with my daughter. I was invested. Big money to be made. Polestar deemed 2022 the year of the stadium, noting that every artist from every genre and generation sprinted to perform in massive venues as post-COVID-19 pandemic demand for live music skyrocketed. The number of stadium shows has fluctuated slightly since, but revenue remains steady. For the first half of 2026, 11 stadium tours blanketed the country, equal to 2024 totals, but down from 18 last year at the same point. However, revenue from shows produced in stadiums, which Polestar defines as capacity of 30,000 or more, is hardly slumping. The market is growing through more shows and volume, not necessarily higher average prices, which eased slightly from a 2024 peak of $136 to $132 in 2025 and about $120 in mid-year 2026. Polestar's mid-year business analysis of stadium tours cites Bad Bunny's Debi Tiram Mas Fotos World Tour, which has not played the mainland U.S. because of the Puerto Rican singer's concern for his fans amid immigration enforcement efforts, as tops in the world so far this year. With $225 million grossed from 27 concerts. K-pop megastars BTS reunited for their Ariang World Tour and pulled in $140 million from 13 shows starting in South Korea in April. And stalwart rockers AC/DC, who have traversed stadiums worldwide on their Power Up Tour since April 2025, grossed $120 million from 15 shows in 2026. Taking the fast track. No one would argue that current stadium packers, Harry Styles, Ed Sheeran, Chris Brown, and Usher, have long honed their craft. But a handful of newer artists are taking an accelerated path to supersized venues, prompting some concern they lack the live performance experience of previous generations. Lizzo, in a recent interview, lamented that she's had difficulties finding opening acts for her tours because artists once considered fledgling, prime choices to play before a headliner, are leapfrogging their traditional career trajectory. You've got people who are TikTok famous that are playing arena shows 1 year out in the game, she said. I just feel like that jump has shifted a lot of things. It shifted the quality of the show, the quality of the showman. I'm not knocking it, but I came up touring, building a fan base. Music industry insiders, however, don't see an issue. Jason Rio, Senior Vice President for Live Entertainment and Content Development for Legends Global, credits social platforms, including TikTok and YouTube, for helping some musicians develop a devoted fan base quickly. Artists know what they're capable of, Rio says. If the artist feels they have a show ready for a stadium-level tour, they should capitalize on the moment. People often don't see behind the scenes at how much work an artist puts in before they pierce pop culture. Just because they may be skipping steps others have taken in the past doesn't mean the work hasn't been done to be able to put on a stadium-level show. Gensler subscribes to a similar sentiment, built on the reality of expansive music consumption. Not anybody can play stadiums, Gensler said. You can't just go from your bedroom to an arena. But artists have creative directors to help them get their message across. It's a good thing, I would say, that artists have a little more access directly to the public, and the industry is here to support them. The traditional gatekeepers are gone. That story came from the E-Edition Plus, page 03. It was written by Melissa Ruggery of USA Today, and it was titled Rockin' the Stadium.
0: Going back to page A4 comes this article titled Richmond Men Sentenced for Drug Trafficking Crimes. This is written by Gwendolyn Miles for the Richmond Times-Dispatch. Two Richmond men have been sentenced to prison for conspiring to traffic fentanyl, heroin, cocaine, and methamphetamine, according to the Department of Justice. Court documents say that from the fall of 2024 through June 2025, police conducted five controlled purchases of fentanyl, methamphetamine and heroin from Riddell Chapel 40. They also conducted 7 controlled purchases of fentanyl, heroin, cocaine, and methamphetamine from Vegas Davis 38. Prosecutors said investigators searched the residences of both Chappelle and Davis on June 24th of last year. They found multi-kilogram quantities of fentanyl, heroin, and cocaine in Chappelle's home. Alongside the drugs, investigators also found 15 firearms, large-capacity drum magazines, ammunition, drug packaging materials, scales, presses, and nearly $50,000 in cash. Investigators also found nearly 460 grams of marijuana, a money counter, and 3 cell phones in Davis's home. When Davis was arrested on June 24, 2025, he possessed a loaded handgun, 4 additional cell phones, and $950 in cash. On September 11th of last year, Chappelle pleaded guilty to conspiracy to distribute the drugs, as well as possession with intent to distribute, and possession of firearms by a convicted felon. On May 18th, he was sentenced to 20 years and 10 months in prison. On September 16th, 2025, Davis pleaded guilty to distribution and aiding and abetting in the distribution of drugs. He also pleaded guilty to possession of a firearm by a convicted felon. The DOJ says that Davis held a leadership role in the drug trafficking organization. He was sentenced on Tuesday to 24 years and 4 months in prison. This case is reportedly part of Operation Take Back America, a nationwide initiative launched last year by then-Deputy Attorney General Todd Blanche. The goals of this initiative are outlined in a memorandum posted by the DOJ. The goals of Operation Take Back America, as outlined by the department, are to, quote, repel the invasion of illegal immigration, achieve total elimination of cartels and transnational criminal organizations, establish Homeland Security task forces, charge the most serious readily provable offense, and restore the death penalty. That article from page A4 was titled Richmond Men Sentenced for Drug Trafficking Crimes, and it was written by Gwendolyn Miles for the Richmond Times-Dispatch.
2: Also from page 4, we have a story titled Charge Dropped Against Former Judge. This is written by Keith Epps of the Freelance Star. A felony charge against a former Spotsylvania judge was officially dropped during a brief hearing on Tuesday in Spotsylvania Circuit Court. Richard T. McGrath, 67, was the Chief General District Court Judge for the 15th Judicial Circuit when he was indicted on a bribery charge more than a year ago. McGrath, who sat primarily in Spotsylvania General District Court, hasn't presided over any cases since then and has since announced his retirement. Special Prosecutor Nathan Green filed a motion earlier this month stating that he planned to have the charge dismissed with prejudice, meaning it can't be brought back at a later date. Green followed through with his plan Tuesday during a hearing that took about 10 minutes. According to Green, the bribery charge stemmed from a July 2024 meeting that included McGrath and a group of county officials and law enforcement officers. McGrath's purpose at the meeting was to advocate for salary increases for members of the General District Court office. During his presentation, Green said McGrath mentioned the revenue Spotsylvania and other localities receive from fines imposed for traffic infractions. Officials who attended the meeting claim that McGrath threatened to reduce that revenue by suspending fines or issuing not guilty verdicts if his clerks did not receive a county supplement to their base state pay. Green said that county supervisors did not acquiesce to McGrath's request, and office workers got no additional county supplement during that.

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To find out more about the WHRO Voice, please call area code 757-889-9379.

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The Richmond Times-Dispatch from the Virginia Voice is read live beginning at 8:10 a.m., followed by a live reading of the Virginian Pilot at 10, with rebroadcast at 3 p.m. The Daily Press can be heard live at 11:30 and airs again at 4:30 p.m. The WHRO Voice Grocery Cart airs at 1 p.m. and again at 7 in the evening. Tidewater News from Franklin can be heard at 2 p.m. and is rebroadcast at 9 p.m. Begin your evening at 6 o'clock with All Things Considered and Marketplace. At 8 o'clock, tune in for the New York Times. The Washington Post can be heard at 10 p.m., followed by the Wall Street Journal at 11 o'clock. And from midnight until 8:10 a.m., enjoy a variety of late-night programs from the Virginia Voice and WHRV, including book readings, the BBC World Service, and Morning Edition. 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
1: Hello, and welcome to the WHRO Voice, where we will be reading local, regional, and national highlights from the Virginian Pilot, dated July the 30th, 2026. Our audio reading programs are specifically designed for and primarily directed to people who are blind, visually impaired, or have other conditions preventing them from reading standard printed material. Our readers are all volunteers. My name is Hal Juran. My reading partner is...
2: Brian Buddenholzer.
1: Well, hello, Brian.
2: Hello, Hal.
1: All right, we get started on the front page with what the Virginian Pilot editors consider a front page story. It's titled, Back in Step, Community Support Helps Restore New Generation Marching Band's Access to City Recreation Facility. This is by Natalie Anderson. A community youth marching band from Portsmouth was preparing to travel to Washington, D.C. to perform in a Battle of the Bands competition when they received the bad news. A day before the 120-member group hit the road, band members were informed they'd lost their practice space. City officials suspended New Generation Marching Band's ability to practice at the neighborhood recreational facility on Elm Avenue on July the 10th. Citing a number of compliance issues and concerns with the group's use of the building. The suspension provoked community outcry and jump-started an effort from Portsmouth residents to help the group secure a new home. Dozens of supporters showed up to a July 14th City Council meeting to tout the band's successes and positive impacts. New Generation is much more than just a marching band. This program teaches us discipline, teamwork, responsibility, leadership, and respect, said band member Tyvion Stith Cherry. In a city where we hear about shootings, robberies, violence, and other dangerous situations almost every day, New Generation gives us something positive to focus on instead of being out in the street with nothing to do. After weeks of back and forth with city leaders, the band is now back at its facility. But band leaders say the tension is still felt as new stipulations on the practice space make members feel less welcome to use it. New Generation Marching Band is a community-based youth band founded in 1992, that teaches marching fundamentals while providing mentorship. The band also helps support education through college scholarships and is made up of up to 120 youth at any given time. The band typically performs at city events, such as parades and festivals. On July 11th, the band traveled to Washington, D.C. for Crank Mania, a Battle of the Bands competition to represent Virginia. On July the 10th, a letter from the city obtained by the Virginian Pilot temporarily suspended New Generation's ability to practice at the facility. The letter cited concerns with commercial liability insurance, no facility use agreement or memorandum of understanding, practices and activities outside of approved times, and designated practice areas, unauthorized access to equipment in late night and early morning hours, adult supervision, and noise and litter concerns. That pretty much covers the waterfront. This action is based solely on the city's responsibility to manage public property, protect participants and neighboring residents, and apply facility use, insurance, safety, and supervision requirements consistently, according to the letter. It is not based... Here we go. This is the part that the city attorney's office added. It is not based on the content of the band's music, its organizational mission, or the viewpoints of its members or supporters. That ring a bell? Okay, following the city council's July 14th meeting, city manager Stephen Carter said the city was working to expedite a resolution. That came in the form of a new facility use agreement dated July the 21st. But band directors say they've been practicing at the recreational center at 900 Elm Avenue twice a week for 2 years, and some of the concerns and expectations were never communicated to them until the temporary suspension. Band director Chris Hines said the new facility use agreement is highly restrictive in a way that doesn't feel welcoming. The new agreement calls for a current participant roster and emergency contact information, written protocol for accessing instruments and other equipment, new entry procedures, and neighborhood impact expectations. You're getting the feeling that maybe if the neighbors didn't like the noise, that didn't like the loud music. Neighborhood impact expectations. That includes potential searches. Wow, searches before entering the facility and strict areas of practice. He said the debacle has soured the mood and the tension lingers. You can feel the tension. It doesn't feel safe for the kids anymore. They don't want to be there. It's just on paper we have a resolution, but morally it still feels wrong. You can only be in this area. If you're outside, you've got to be in this area, Hines said. What used to be a fun, safe place for them has now become a political war over a gym. Hines said he'd like to see better support and community and communication from the city and the Parks and Recreation Department and a more welcoming space. New Generation is currently raising money for a van to provide youth members with a more reliable form of transportation. How are they going to get 120 kids into a van? The van also received $35,326 from Portsmouth United, a city-funded coalition of law enforcement, community leaders, and faith-based organizations working to help identify and address the root causes that lead to crime. The band received a share of grant funding for fiscal 2026 to cover the cost of a trailer for instruments, a safe summer camp, the trip to D.C., instrument repair, uniform sponsorship, Peace Week bowling, and additional instruments. And I must share with you that there is a photograph accompanying this story of the band, and it looks like on a football field practicing, and in the front and closest to the front of the picture is what appears to be some sort of a dance team with looks like chairs, and these are girls who are wearing very tight outfits and very, very short shorts. I don't know if that falls into the category of neighborhood impact or not.
2: All righty. Well, every one of the four front page stories from today's paper is locally based. Portsmouth gets a second story today, and we'll move to that next. Headline, City OKs Referendum on Sales Tax for Schools. Initiative may allow up to 1% to help address deficit in funding. This is written by Natalie Anderson, also staff writer. City Council, I guess that's Portsmouth City Council, on Tuesday voted to place a referendum on the November ballot that will ask voters whether to authorize a local sales tax of up to 1% to fund school capital projects. The Virginia General Assembly this year included legislation in the budget to allow local governments to consider the initiative as a way to help address a statewide $25 billion deficit in school capital funding. If approved, the additional general retail sales tax proceeds would be used for new construction and renovation of Portsmouth public schools. The question will be on the ballot for Portsmouth voters when they hit the polls for the November 3rd general election. City Council voted 5-1 to authorize the ballot referendum, with Vice Mayor Bill Moody voting in opposition. Council Member Bill Dodson Jr. was absent. Quote, during my time on council, three new schools have been built, Moody said. We did them without a referendum. We did them within our budget, and I feel that we could do that again. A resolution of support from the Portsmouth School Board states that the additional revenue would help address, quote, longstanding deferred maintenance, close quote, and a significant and documented capital improvement needs that have not been adequately addressed through existing local revenue sources alone. The board said the additional tax option is less burdensome than implementing a real estate tax rate increase. The tax would generate $13 million annually for the city, according to a city memo citing the Virginia Department of Taxation. If approved by voters, it would be in effect through June 2046. Food purchases and essential hygiene products would be exempt from the tax. Quote, when you hear tax, it just brings a bad taste in people's mouths, said Portsmouth resident Sergio Neal. But we've got to remember the return on investment. Portsmouth resident Luis Padilla said an independent audit of the school's spending and ensuring existing tax dollars are spent effectively are better alternatives. Quote, a 1% increase may sound small on paper, but it stacks up over the course of a year into a very heavy financial burden on residents and local businesses, Padilla said. Right now, families in Portsmouth are stretched thin as it is, and asking them to give more is already hard. It is not feasible. If voters approve the referendum, City Attorney Derek Challenger said council members would have 120 days to advance an ordinance to implement it. Other cities have also authorized the ballot measure this year in their jurisdictions, including Richmond and Charlottesville. York County Board of Supervisors voted in support last week. Also, at Tuesday's meeting, Portsmouth City Council voted unanimously to transfer an additional $2.5 million from its capital improvement plan to the school board's fiscal 2027 budget of $304.6 million. The $2.5 million increase brings the city's local share to $92.4 million.
1: All right. Now we've got a weather-related story. From the James River, storm spawns James River waterspout. Intense weather downs trees in Hampton Roads. 48-mile-per-hour wind gust recorded. This is by Gavin Stone. The waterspout that formed in the lower James River Tuesday night made for quite a spectacle. It formed at about 8:50 p.m. just off the coast of the Newport News Marine Terminal near the James River Bridge, and lasted between 5 to 10 minutes, never making it to land and not directly causing any damage, according to Mike Dutter, a meteorologist with the National Weather Service. The waterspout moved east but dissipated before reaching the Monitor Merrimack Memorial Bridge Tunnel, Dutter said. The Weather Service received reports of downed trees on Willoughby Spit at about 9:10 p.m., stemming from high winds as the storm moved over land, along with a few trees downed in James City County. The maximum wind gust recorded for the lower James River off the Norfolk coast was 48 miles per hour at about 9 p.m., but this was likely not due to the waterspout, according to the Weather Service. Damage was limited because of the core of the storm came straight down the river and weakened after reaching land in Norfolk and Virginia Beach, according to Weather Service meteorologist Andrew Zimmerman. Social media was filled with videos and photos showing the fully formed waterspout. Jesse Verney Bass III, 56, a longtime storm chaser, who now works as a building superintendent at Tidewater Community College's Suffolk campus, caught one of the most striking photos of the waterspout from the campus, which is situated less than a mile west of the Monitor Merrimack. I've been waiting for the right time and shot for it to line up with the city lights to be backlit for 20 years, and last night lined up perfectly, Bass said in a Facebook message. Well, unfortunately, we don't have his picture.
2: No, it's on the front page.
1: Oh, it is?
2: Yeah, it's a small picture.
1: Oh, yeah, okay. I missed it. Okay. Let's see. It says, I went to the location because there's good open access to the water there, and it was the only game in town there. Fully formed water spouts are a fairly rare sight for storm chasers, but it was Bass's second. His first sighting was the one that became a tornado and struck Hampton's Blackbeard Pirate Festival in 2012. The National Weather Service issued a tornado warning at 9:02 p.m. after the water spout had dissipated, in anticipation of a funnel cloud forming over land, but it never came to fruition. The warning was issued for an area with a population of about 160,000 people, according to Dutter. Cloud rotation was noted in the upper James River, prompting NWS, National Weather Service, to issue a tornado warning at 7:40 p.m., but no tornado formed. The Weather Service issued a special marine warning used to warn of wind gusts in excess of 39 miles per hour or potential for water spouts for the lower James River area that remained in effect from 8:10 p.m. to 9:15 p.m. Tuesday storms caused, quote, minimal power outages in the region, according to Dominion Energy spokesperson Sharice Newsom.
2: Our last front page story from today's July 30th edition of the Virginian Pilot carries the headline, Apartments Could Fill Former Theater Site. Planning Commission Approves 255-Unit Development. This is written by Devin Epting, staff writer, Dateline Hampton. After a curtain call 3 years ago, the site of the former Cinema Cafe near Peninsula Town Center has become a lifeless relic of many Hampton residents' family fun. Now it could become a massive apartment complex. The city's Planning Commission unanimously recommended approval of a proposal on July 16th from Norfolk-based Canopy Development to build a 255-unit complex on what is now an empty parking lot. The more than 8.1-acre site would include three four-story buildings, including studios, one-bedroom, two-bedroom, and three-bedroom apartments. The luxury complex will offer a resort-style pool, along with a dog park, yoga studio, and clubhouse. Additionally, the development will have 375 parking spaces for residents. The vast majority of vegetation planted around the property will be native to Virginia. Canopy Development has previously worked on two housing developments in Chesapeake and a handful of others across the Commonwealth. The firm's principal, Hal Uill, told Planning Commission the project would be built with high-quality materials rather than cheaper alternatives like vinyl, as a symbol of the firm's long-term commitment to providing housing to Hampton residents. Quote, there won't be a merchant build where we put up something cheaply and walk away, Uill said. We're looking to invest in this project and hopefully many more in the city of Hampton. According to Uill, the development will be luxury apartments with rents based on existing income levels in the surrounding area and will be affordable for Hampton residents. The complex's smaller units will likely be below the area's average median income. However, Uill declined to disclose anticipated rent rates. He added, Canopy has already received positive community feedback for the project. The theater that once occupied the space near River Point Shopping Center has been demolished. Cinema Cafe operated the theater from 2005 through 2023, giving patrons a place to grab a meal while watching blockbusters and indie favorites. The theater's lease ended in 23, and it closed the location. Before that, it was the Riverdale Coliseum. That left a hole in the Coliseum Central area the city is eager to see filled, according to Planning Commission Chair Kathy Rogers. She said during the meeting the surrounding space near the old Cinema Cafe has struggled since the theater's closure, and an injection of life in the space would have positive ramifications throughout the entire community. This is going to make such a difference in that area, Rogers said. It's very bleak back there now, and this is going to be a huge improvement on that space. Mayor Jimmy Gray echoed that sentiment in a statement, adding the project will help tackle improvement efforts in the area and add to the city's housing stock simultaneously. Quote, the Cinema Cafe building sat vacant for years and created public safety concerns before it was demolished, Gray said in a statement. Quality multifamily residential development is a viable option on this site in the River Point Shopping Center to bring more housing to Hampton. We are glad that Canopy Development and other developers continue to invest in Hampton. City Council will vote on the proposal next month.
1: Okay, well, we have the first of our animal stories today is about dolphins. And I'm going to edit a little bit because at the end there's an extensive list of locations where you can go to watch dolphins, and they go all the way down to Florida, and I'm just going to edit that. The story is titled, Study Shows Hampton Roads and Outer Banks Best Destinations to View Dolphins. This is by Gavin Stone. If you are hoping to see a bottlenose dolphin this summer, the odds of success are heavily in your favor in Hampton Roads and the Outer Banks. Of the top 20 cities for dolphin sightings in the U.S., six are in eastern Virginia and northeastern North Carolina regions, according to an analysis of a database hosted by Duke University in partnership with the National Oceanic and Atmospheric Administration. Buxton is the number one location in the U.S., while Virginia Beach comes in third, followed by Nag's Head in fifth, and Chincoteague on the eastern shore at eighth. Norfolk comes in at 11th, with Wachese at 15th. Virginia Beach is the largest city by population on the list, making it the top-ranked major metropolitan area for dolphin activity in the country, according to Boat Booker, a service that helps travelers plan boating trips and analyze the database. All but five of the top 20 cities for dolphin sightings are on the East Coast. The rankings come from OBIS CMAP, a marine wildlife database which aggregates marine wildlife observation data from researchers, government agencies, universities, and other scientific programs around the world. The coordinates for each sighting of bottlenose dolphins were paired with its nearest coastal locality. The data is limited by being based on the location of scientific surveys rather than where dolphins live in general, meaning the West Coast and Gulf Coast may be underrepresented. Buxton had by far the most dolphins seen at 20,128 on 1,761 recorded sightings. That's 11.4 dolphins per sighting. I guess the 0.4 dolphin is a little harder to see. Followed by Isle of Palms, South Carolina, with 16,588 dolphins seen on 2,446 sightings, 6.8 dolphins per sighting. Norfolk had the highest rate of dolphins per sighting with about 28. Boat Booker notes that Buxton is a popular location for dolphins because it sits at the southern tip of Cape Hatteras National Seashore, where warm Gulf Stream waters meet the cooler inshore waters, making for ideal feeding conditions year-round. Virginia Beach is among the top cities for dolphin sightings because it boasts Chesapeake Bay access, significant Atlantic Ocean coastline, and warm summer waters which draw dolphin pods consistently enough to allow dolphin viewing cruises to operate from spring to fall. View the full rankings below. All right, well, I'll take it down part of the way. Isle of Palms, South Carolina, 16,588 dolphins seen, 2,446. Buxton, North Carolina, of course, is the top, is the first one. 20,128, 1,761 sightings. Isle of Palms, South Carolina, 16,588, 2,446 sightings. Virginia Beach is third, with 15,429 dolphins seen, 1,747 sightings. And then it goes down to Nag's Head, North Carolina, 13,292 seen, 961 sightings. And then you go down further, and it is Norfolk, 6,066 dolphins seen, 216 sightings. And then the rest of them are in South Carolina, Maryland, Florida, and so forth.
2: Very interesting. Okay, I'm going to also edit out some stuff that isn't too key, but I think it's an important regional story on page 2. Headline, West Nile found at Langley Air Force Base. West Nile virus was found on a mosquito Tuesday at Langley Air Force Base, according to a social media post by the base. It was detected by Joint Base Langley-Eustis Pest Management. For treatment, ground fogging operations were set to start Wednesday night with a truck-mounted fogging machine that spreads pesticides. This virus, which is mostly spread through bites of infected mosquitoes, can cause West Nile fever, according to the CDC. About 20% of infected people develop the fever, which comes with headaches, body aches, joint pains, vomiting, or a rash. 80% of people have no symptoms, but 1 in 150 people experience symptoms including a high fever, neck stiffness, disorientation, or muscle weakness. Although no virus has been found at Fort Eustis, pest management will continue to monitor the area. The best way to prevent the virus from infecting you is to prevent mosquito bites as best you can, which can be done by using an insect repellent, wearing long clothing, and avoiding being outside between dusk and dawn when the bugs are most active.
1: I try to avoid being outside anytime. All right, well, here's a Girl Scout story, making the world a better place. Williamsburg Girl Scouts install fishing line disposals in parks. This is by Skylar Hartcherink, Dayline Williamsburg. At Williamsburg's Waller Mill Park, one recent afternoon, squirrels darted across the grass, flicking their fluffy tails as they hopped on the picnic table and curiously sniffed the pizza the group of Girl Scouts had brought for lunch. Maybe this should be an animal story. The girls chased them off, laughing and out of breath, and it wasn't long after when one of them cupped her hands gently around a tiny frog before letting it hop back along the forest edge. Their love for animals was plain to see, and it's exactly what led them to take notice of the discarded fishing line tangled in the brush along waterways and the potential threat it posed to wildlife. Wren Wright, Piper Watson, Abigail Grayson, and Emma Wersall are all cadets in Williamsburg Troop 1385, who recently earned their Silver Award, the highest honor given at the 6th to 8th grade Girl Scouting level, for designing and completing a 50-hour service project that addresses an issue or need in the community. The girls' proposal was Project Protect, an initiative to create fishing line recycling tubes from PVC materials and install them at fishing docks and local parks, including Waller Hill and Chickahominy Riverfront Park in James City County. The project's goal is to keep waterways clean for people to enjoy while also helping marine life, which are at risk of eating or being harmed by the fishing lines. You can just walk around and see it in trees, on the grass. Sometimes it's tangled around piers, Wren said. The park does what it can to monitor the fishing area, but Nathaniel Darling, Waller Mills park manager, said volunteer groups are sometimes needed to help collect the accumulated fishing lines. How does it get up in the trees? You can kind of tell if it's bad when some of the trees start to look like Christmas trees with all the different lures and stuff, Darling joked. On a serious note, he added that there have been previous instances of wildlife getting caught in fishing line and having to be cut out. This isn't an issue just affecting Waller Mill. We also visit different parks and noticed it in different waterways, Piper said. What do the fishermen do to their lines to get them up in the trees?
2: Clearly, you are better at casting fishing lines than I am, Hal.
1: I don't know. Let's see. To supplement their observations, the four Girl Scouts conducted further research through discussions with experts, including Aaron Shields, a seagrass scientist who works at the Chesapeake Bay National Estuarine Research Reserve within William & Mary's VIMS and Batten School of Coastal and Marine Sciences. A longtime family friend of Wren's, Shields was more than happy to chat with the group about the impact of marine debris on both wildlife and boaters and applauded their initiative with the project. Shields said she was impressed that the girls came up with the idea and worked together on it, reaching out to adults for additional input. But it was really their idea, and they saw it through, Shields said. I think that can provide such a sense of accomplishment and really get these kids and these local groups involved in a very specific topic, and they're not going to forget this. They're going to remember this and want to continue to be good stewards of the bay as they grow, and they're going to talk to their friends about it and their friends' parents, and that's how we cultivate this shared sense of responsibility for our natural environment. The first recycling stations were implemented in early June. At each station, the bottom of a pipe unscrews for park management to gather the fishing line, and it's emptied once a week. It's helpful to have more access for people to dispose of it correctly in our heavier fishing areas, Darling said. The park had two disposal stations in place before, but they were located in underutilized areas. And they look better than just the plain ones, he added, referring to the hand-painted designs adorning the new pipes. As part of their effort to raise public awareness around what they'd learned, the Scouts also partnered with local businesses Fishing Pro Tech and Tractor Supply, where they set up an information table to discuss the issue with fishermen. To reach a younger audience, they also attended the Kids Fishing Derby at Waller Mill Park on June 13th, where three of their recycling tubes are installed. They set up a table, and they actually had a

0: They set up an information table to discuss the issue with fishermen. To reach a younger audience, they also attended the kids' fishing derby at Waller Mill Park on June 13th, where three of their recycling tubes are installed. They set up a table, and they actually had a lot of people come up to them, Darling said. It was the largest derby yet, with over 100 people in attendance. We informed a lot of the kids who were just starting to be interested in fishing about how leaving the fishing line actually impacts the animals and the ecosystem, including that the actions of every individual count, Piper said. Emma added that she hopes the scout presentation helped others realize the dangers of what fishing line can do to animals and marine life and do something about it. The Girl Scouts learned a lot throughout the process, too, such as how just a little bit of fishing line can have a big effect. You wouldn't think this piece of fishing line would affect that much in a big lake, but it really does, Abigail said. Beyond the environmental aspects, troop leader Kathy Watson pointed out all the life skills the girls have gained through conducting their community project, including teamwork, communication, and leadership. I've watched them grow up since they were in kindergarten, and it's really cool to see how they've matured and they're doing more and more on their own, Watson said. Scouting is excellent for girls and boys. It teaches them so much more than just crafts and selling cookies.
1: Yeah, that's an uplifting story there. Well, we're going to move now to a story from the Nation and World section. This is carries the headline, Iran's strikes reignite regional attacks. Subheading, U.S.-Saudi forces hit regime allies in Iraq. Drones target Egypt. This is written by Qasim Abdulzara, Associated Press, Dateline Baghdad. Iran launched a barrage of missiles at U.S. forces in the Middle East on Wednesday as the U.S. partnered with Saudi Arabia to strike Tehran-backed militias in neighboring Iraq, killing at least 20 fighters and six Iranian advisors. Elsewhere, drone strikes ignited two fires on two natural gas vessels at the Egyptian port of Damietta, according to Ambrey, a British maritime security firm. It was not clear who was responsible for the strikes on a U.S.-owned floating storage facility and a Greek-owned tanker. No injuries were reported. The flare-up on multiple fronts after several days of relative calm raised the risk of return to all-out war. It also underscored the difficulty of winding down a five-month conflict that has jolted the world economy and is unpopular among Americans. The fighting was also likely to add to concerns that the U.S. is further drawing down already diminished stockpiles of sophisticated munitions needed to defend its bases and allies. Egypt, a close U.S. ally and regional mediator, is one of the only countries in the Middle East to have been spared direct military action during the war. A strike by Iran or its allies, if confirmed, would mark a significant widening of the conflict. Asked during an Oval Office event if Iran was responsible for the strikes on the natural gas vessels, Trump responded, "It's a little more of the same. It's going to be straightening out," Trump said. He added, "In the meantime, we're going to be hitting them very hard because it's our turn to hit them. They know it's coming. They're asking us not to do it." Meanwhile, a Fox News reporter said in an on-air segment that he spoke with President Donald Trump, who, using a series of vulgarities, told him the U.S. will hit back hard in response to the Iranian attacks. Saudi Arabia had accused the Iraqi militias of firing drones against its oil facilities over the past 2 days. An umbrella group of Iraqi militias initially denied the allegations, while another Iran-backed group, the Houthi rebels in Yemen, said they attacked Saudi energy facilities as part of a separate but related conflict. Before the latest eruption, mediators had expressed optimism about bringing the U.S. and Iran back to the negotiating table. An interim agreement collapsed in recent weeks over renewed fighting in the Strait of Hormuz, a crucial waterway for global energy supplies that Iranian attacks have again effectively closed. A regional official said mediators are still

0: trying with both sides to restore calm and get the ceasefire back on track. He gave no details on whether progress was being made and spoke on condition of anonymity to discuss the closed-door diplomacy. Renewed hostility sent oil prices up. Brent crude, the international standard, rose 7% to $88 per barrel. Iran's paramilitary Revolutionary Guard said it fired ballistic missiles at Jordan's Muwafaq Salty Air Base, a key U.S. military hub for the region, in a statement carried by the state-run IRNA news agency. Jordan's military said five Iranian missiles had been intercepted and destroyed. There were no immediate reports of damage. The U.S. military later announced that American and Saudi fighter aircraft had struck multiple logistic and weapons sites in eastern Iraq in response to the alleged drone attacks on Saudi Arabia. The Popular Mobilization Forces, a coalition of primarily Shiite, Iran-backed armed groups that is officially under the command of the Iraqi military, said at least 20 fighters were killed and 32 others wounded in the overnight strikes. Two Iraqi militia officials told the Associated Press that six Iranian advisors were also killed. They spoke on condition of anonymity. Iran's deputy governor for political, security, and social affairs in the Markazi province told Iranian state media that four advisors were killed. The coalition joined the fight against the Islamic State group after IS seized large sections of Iraq in 2014. The Iraqi government later designated the coalition as an independent military formation within the armed forces, but the militias have significant autonomy and some have attacked U.S. facilities. Iraq's government decried the U.S.-Saudi attacks, though the Fox News reporter said Trump told him they were done in coordination with the Iraqi government. The office of Iraqi President Nizar Amidi called the airstrikes, quote, a blatant violation of Iraq's sovereignty. Iraq's National Security Council said the strikes had been carried out while the Iraqi government was in contact with relevant parties to investigate and address all the concerns raised by the Saudi and American sides. It said, quote, a number of innocent people had been killed and wounded. A visit to Saudi Arabia by Iraqi Prime Minister Ali al-Zayedi, scheduled for Thursday, was postponed indefinitely, said two Iraqi government officials. Saudi Arabia is also locked in a renewed conflict with the Houthis. The rebels have declared a blockade of Saudi shipping that could choke off another crucial Middle East trade route, the Bab el-Mandeb Strait, from the Red Sea into the Gulf of Aden. On Monday, the Houthis said they had launched drones targeting oil facilities used to transport oil across Saudi Arabia to the Red Sea port city of Yanbu, a key bypass for Saudi exports blocked by Iran's chokehold on the Strait of Hormuz.
1: All right, well, here we've got a kind of an interesting story. Now, they're auctioning off Colonel Sanders' personal items. The story is titled, KFC Founder Colonel Sanders' Personal Items Sold at Auction. And there's a picture of the auctioneer pointing out displayed items on the table that were owned by KFC founder Harlan Sanders. This is from the Associated Press and his Dateline, Shelbyville, Kentucky. KFC founder Colonel Sanders' signature black bow tie, original cash register, and dozens of other personal items sold Tuesday night in a public auction while his former home and another restaurant he owned were up for auction later in the week. With his distinctive wardrobe and goatee, Harlan Sanders built global brand recognition for the chain originally known as Kentucky Fried Chicken. He has remained the widely recognized face of the worldwide chain after his death in 1980. Quote, Colonel Sanders was the original celebrity chef, said Bill Menish, whose firm, the Menish Group, is conducting the auction. The feedback has been worldwide, so we need to have an auction that would cater to that worldwide audience. The largest sale of the night was $30,000 for Sanders' personal 1964 planner, with a handwritten list of herbs and spices that was the subject of an early 2000s lawsuit filed by the KFC Corporation to keep the contents private. KFC later dropped the legal action, saying after reviewing the planner, the ingredients didn't match the Sanders secret blend of 11 herbs and spices and was likely for a stuffing recipe. What a keepsake, said Menish, who became so enthused at one point in the auction that he knocked over the camera. A clip-on black ribbon bow tie worn by Sanders, which he is depicted wearing in the KFC logo, sold early in the night for $8,000. Not a lot of people know he did wear clip-ons, auctioneer Jonathan Klunk said. Jonathan Klunk. Along is a name for you. Along with Sanders' signature white suit, glasses, and goatee, the tie was among the defining elements of his public persona. Menish calls Sanders a marketing genius for creating the character of the Colonel. He didn't dress like that before he was starting to build Kentucky Fried Chicken, Menish said. He adopted the Colonel, the clothes, the bow tie, the glasses, the goatee. A 1955 certificate naming Sanders as an honorary Kentucky Colonel was among the other top sales for $23,000. Sanders' pressure cookers, cutlery set, a bust of him sculpted by his daughter, and his 1966 patent titled Process of Producing Fried Chicken Under Pressure also sold Tuesday. He is credited with revolutionizing fast food through pressure frying, a combination of pressure cooking and deep frying that significantly cuts down cooking time while keeping the chicken juicy and the breading crisp. Sanders established the Shelbyville property as the first headquarters of his restaurant business in the late 1950s. He sold the property, which included his home and the Claudia Sanders Dinner House, to Tommy and Sherry Settle in 1974. We have run the restaurant since then. Sanders sold KFC in 1964 to a group of investors, but continued as a brand ambassador for the company. Sealed bids for the Dinner House and Sanders' former 5,000-square-foot home, which he named Blackwood Hall, will be taken until Friday. So maybe there's still enough time to get a bid in.
0: All righty. Well, I think from the news briefing section of today's July 30th Virginian Pilot, you identified a couple of items. I'll read one, and you can tackle the other anymore if you feel they're appropriate. This one is headlined FCC Robot Ban. The U.S. Federal Communications Commission is banning imports of new foreign-made humanoid robots and power inverters, citing national security risks in a move that targets China. Beijing quickly accused the U.S. of protectionism. The measures are likely to test relations with Beijing ahead of a planned U.S. visit by Chinese leader Xi Jinping to meet with President Donald Trump in September. China dominates the global market for humanoid robots with an estimated market share of roughly 85%. The FCC's ban also includes new imports of quadruped robots, often referred to as four-legged robot dogs. The agency said imports of advanced robots pose cybersecurity and other national security risks. Offshore production of such equipment also leaves the U.S. supply chains vulnerable to disruptions. The ban on power inverters, which are used to convert direct current electricity into alternating current electricity and are used in renewable energy systems, data centers, and household appliances, could have sweeping ramifications.
1: Okay. All right, here's a story that I guess has some fairly general interest. Americans rewire grocery shopping. Coupons, discounts save many families from going hungry. This is from the Associated Press. What's for dinner? Lately, at April Jack's house, it's what's ever on sale. Jack, 50, scouts an app for deals at her local supermarket before she buys groceries. When she reaches the store, she looks in the weekly circular for coupons she might have missed. If shelf prices look too high, she tries to find lower prices someplace else. The apples went up here, the ones I eat, so now I'm not going to get them here, Jack said, as she pushed a cart into a Stop and Shop near her home in Lexington, Massachusetts. Couponing, comparison shopping, and cutting back on favorite foods are new habits for her and millions of other Americans as they absorb the biggest jump in grocery prices in a half century. Buying food to eat at home has gotten 33% more expensive since the beginning of 2019, according to government figures. With the conflict in the Middle East creating more price pressures, the cost of filling refrigerators, freezers, and pantries has made affordability a central issue in the fall midterm elections. Residents of four urban areas where food inflation has exceeded the national average shared how steadily rising prices are changing the way they shop. They describe hunting for discounts, switching to store brands, and feeling grateful for food banks. Some are buying less meat and skipping non-essentials like cookies. Others are buying less food overall. In Texas, here's a number of states where they have specific problems. In Texas, beef epitomizes out-of-control grocery prices for many Americans. The price of a pound of ground beef reached $6.82 in June, which is 79% more than at the beginning of 2019, according to Bureau of Labor Statistics data. Ada Torres, 60, who lives 45 miles northeast of Houston in Cleveland, Texas, is one of the people no longer buying it. She does the grocery shopping and cooking for the home she shares with her daughter and three grandchildren. Prices are sky high. $100 worth of groceries these days is nothing, Torres said. Chicken and cold cuts are the family's main source of animal protein now that fresh meat is a luxury, she said. Her grandchildren, ages 12, 15, and 16, miss eating lasagna with ground beef, beef fajitas, and steak with plantain chips. Tori's daughter is the family's main provider. Her work for a mobile car washing service dwindles during the rainy season. The family can only afford one full meal a day, Tori said. In Massachusetts, shopping outside Boston takes research and multiple stores. April Jack is another person named Jack, a care provider and part-time Amazon worker, has fewer mouths to feed now that her three daughters are adults. But she spends more cautiously than she once did. Instead of shopping at Whole Foods, she builds her weekly menu around discounts and digital coupons. Typically, I'll try to pick the meals based on that. So, like chicken fajitas, there was a three-day sale on chicken, Jack said. Nabisco ginger snaps and Nilla wafers are off her shopping list. Jack won't buy store brand replacements to her. They don't taste the same. In California, San Francisco has a reputation as a foodie city. Food preoccupies 33-year-old Jack Chang for other reasons. The self-employed barber has three young children and a partner who is unemployed. Since I have 5 mouths I have to feed, basically, and then sometimes my mom, too, it's a lot on me financially, Chang said. Their family is not one that goes out for boba milk teas or artisanal ice cream. They visit a Japanese entertainment center with $1 ice cream cones. Milk is the only organic product they consume. I look at my credit card every month, and I'm like, wow, how am I going to pay this? So I'm a little behind on bills, honestly, Chang said. When their 4-year-old daughter's preschool, has leftover meat or bread, Chang's partner, Tina Chus, offers to take it. Chus also receives monthly food assistance through the Federal Supplemental Nutrition Assistance Program, or SNAP. Without that, I don't know what I would do, Chang said. Chang's 77-year-old mother, Lien, receives SNAP aid too and visits 2 food banks each week. She shares the canned food, eggs, and produce she gets with the rest of the family. In Hawaii, high grocery bills come with living in Hawaii. The state gets nearly all its food from cargo ships that have traveled thousands of miles, making prices vulnerable to oil market spikes. Local products also got costlier this year. The cost of shipping goods between the Hawaiian Islands skyrocketed amid rising fuel prices tied to the Iran conflict. Amanda Tabadero, 28, A pastry chef on the Hawaiian island of Oahu remembers buying Maui-grown strawberries and blueberries for $7.99 per pound in 2024. Now that they cost $11, she buys berries from California or Mexico at Costco for $5 when she bakes. Tabadero also doubts she will buy lychee again anytime soon. Kaimana lychee, the variety grown in Hawaii, mostly comes from the Big Island. Tabadero said an iced coffee and a bag of fruit she recently purchased in Honolulu's Chinatown came to $30. It makes me sad, Tabadero said. I want to use local stuff.
0: All right, yeah. Moving on to the business page, there's another story of the cost of living looking like it's going to go up for those who use Medicare. The headline, federal aid for Medicare prescription costs to end. This comes from the New York Times. The Trump administration said this week that it intended to end a Biden-era program that for the past 2 years has helped tamp down the cost of monthly premiums for drug coverage for people on Medicare. The decision means that millions of Americans 65 and older could face higher Medicare drug premiums next year, when the cost of living is already a major concern. That could be politically damaging for Republicans in the midterm elections. In the weeks leading up to November, Medicare beneficiaries could experience sticker shock while shopping for next year's drug plan. For 2025 and 2026, the federal government gave health insurers billions of dollars in subsidies to help them keep down drug premiums for people on Medicare. Without the subsidies, millions of people could have to pay hundreds of dollars more a year for their drug plans. Dr. Mehmet Oz, administrator of the Centers for Medicare and Medicaid Services, said in a social media post Tuesday that the subsidies had been ended because the insurers no longer needed them. He said every Medicare beneficiary would still have options for low-cost plans. But it is not clear yet how many people may have to pay more. CMS said that it expected to make public the monthly premiums in September. About 25 million Americans have standalone plans for so-called Part D drug coverage under traditional Medicare. The premiums they pay are $36 a month on average, said KFF, a nonprofit health research group. An additional 31 million beneficiaries get drug coverage through Medicare Advantage, a private sector option for those 65 and older.
1: All right, well, here's our second animal story of the day. This one is about humpback whales, in case you were hoping for something like Cocker Spaniels or hamsters or something else cute. And this is a story, a picture of a humpback whale breaching off the coast of Port Stephens, that is leaping out of the water. And the story is titled Super Groups, and I think they're referring to these groups of whales, reflect rebound. Whale numbers recover after hunting ban, but Middle East conflict may hold new dangers. This is from the Associated Press, Dateline, Cape Town, Africa, South Africa. A South African couple found themselves in a rare situation when they witnessed a humpback whale, quote, supergroup, consisting of nearly 300 of the giant marine mammals gathering together. It's an indication, scientists say, of how some whale species numbers have strongly rebounded in the Southern Hemisphere ocean decades after an international whale hunting ban came into effect in 1986. Chris and Monique Fallow said they were used to seeing bigger and bigger groups of humpback whales off the west coast of South Africa, but weren't prepared for what they saw one morning last December. Plumes of whale breath and spray burst into the air one after the other from blowholes, and the husband and wife found their boat in the midst of what's known as a supergroup. It was extraordinary, said, must have been scary as a devil. It was extraordinary, said Chris Fallows, a renowned fine art wildlife photographer who has documented marine animals for 35 years. Quite quickly, we realized there must be several hundred whales coming together. It appears to be the biggest group of humpback whales sighted, according to Alex Vogel, the Africa coordinator for Happy Whale. Happy Whale. That organization has a global database of whales built off photos and information sent in largely by what it calls citizen scientists, ordinary people who capture images of whales that are then verified. The organization did a count of the group of the fallows that the fallows came across. Humpback numbers have strongly recovered in the Southern Hemisphere from less than 10,000 at the height of whaling to more than 100,000 whales now, according to assessments by scientists and the International Whaling Commission, which monitors whale numbers. Only a few countries still hunt whales commercially. Humpbacks are generally solitary or move in small pods, but they sometimes gather in supergroups in food-rich areas. They feed on krill or small fish. Sightings of humpbacks are also increasing in other parts of the Southern Hemisphere. While humpbacks have seen the biggest comeback from whaling, the World Wildlife Fund says the recovery has been mixed for other whale species and that various threats remain, like entanglement in commercial fishing equipment, collisions with ships, and climate change. Els Vermeulen, the chief scientist at the University of Pretoria's whale unit in South Africa, raised a new threat for whales around South Africa, the conflict in the Middle East. She said a recent preliminary assessment she co-authored showed that shipping around the southern point of Africa had quadrupled since December 2023, after the Israel-Hamas war broke out and Yemen's Houthi rebels began attacking ships in the Red Sea. That is being made worse by the Iran war and the security crisis over the Strait of Hormuz, diverting more ships around Africa. Because most whales killed by ships sink there, there are no detailed statistics. But Greg Elofsa, the coastal and environmental manager for Cape Town, said more whales and more shipping clearly increase the risk. Vermeulen said she and others are lobbying for official speed limits for ships near the South African coast to give them time to spot any whales in their path.
0: Wow. From dolphins to whales today.
1: Yeah.
0: Well, we are just about an hour into our reading of the Thursday, July 30th edition of the Virginian Pilot. We'll move on and read portions of the obituaries from today's paper. We will identify the deceased, and then depending on what information the obit provides us, when they died, funeral arrangements, and so forth. We'll begin today in Norfolk. Erin Patricia Franklin, 50, died on July 27th. Family and friends are invited to a viewing at H.D. Oliver Funeral Apartments, Norfolk Chapel, Thursday, July 30th, from 4 to 6 p.m., that's this evening. A mass of Catholic burial will be celebrated at Holy Trinity Catholic Church, Friday, July 31st at 1 o'clock p.m., with burial to follow. You might find more information at hdoliver.com.
1: All right, next, also from Norfolk, is Patricia Ball Freeland, that's V-R-E-E-L-A-N-D, who passed away on July the 13th. Her memorial service is scheduled for Saturday, August the 1st at 2 p.m. at H.D. Oliver Funeral Apartments, 1501 Colonial Avenue in Norfolk. There'll be a visitation apparently after the service from 1:30 to 2 p.m. and a reception following the service at the Town Point Club. For further details, you could look at www.hdoliver.com.
0: Moving now to Virginia Beach, Mary Ann Brereton Dukas, or Dukas, D-U-K-A-S, 78, died on July 27th. It just cites no public memorial service will be held. And they don't list any website where you could get further information.
1: All right. And the same is the situation from Virginia Beach with Virginia McCallum Sire, who died on July the 27th. All we have is that interment will be private. Apparently, she has connections with Virginia. She went to Hollins College, and she lived in Virginia Beach for a while. But we have no information about the funeral. It just says her ashes will be placed next to her husband's at the University of Virginia Columbarium.
0: All right. Now we'll move to read the editorial that the Virginian Pilot offers us today. Our views. The headline is, "His Hail Mary, Intent Behind Trump's Election Bluster Couldn't Be Clearer." They have a picture showing President Trump speaking from the East Room. The Trump administration on Monday petitioned the U.S. Supreme Court to ignore the Constitution and allow the implementation of an executive order that would severely restrict voting by mail nationwide. Even high school civic students know elections are the dominion of the states, but President Donald Trump naturally believes that power should be his. It's the latest evidence of the president's desperation about the upcoming midterm elections and polling that suggests an electorate that favors Democrats heading into the fall. Rather than try to win back support or curb the policies that have fueled Americans' anger, Trump wants to impose his will on the election process. The court should not let him, and election officials in Virginia and across the nation must continue to hold the line against these baseless, unconstitutional attacks on our democracy. On July 16th, Trump delivered a primetime address in which he uncorked a stream of familiar lies about the integrity of American elections. He repeated his disproven claims about winning the 2020 election. He did not, and tried to hype previously released documents about foreign influence campaigns as some type of bombshell. They were not. The president outlined efforts by China to obtain U.S. voter files before the 2020 election, but that has been widely documented. In fact, many states maintain their voter information in publicly available files. He claimed that hundreds of thousands of non-citizens are on state voting rolls, but cannot document instances in which they voted in numbers that would influence the outcome of any federal election. Even a recently discovered glitch affecting a New Jersey database that incorrectly registered 6,600 citizens resulted in fewer than 400 people casting ballots. Worrisome, sure, but not a national crisis. Numerous reviews by federal, state, and local officials, including many conducted during Trump's first term, along with independent analyses and courts on multiple levels, have yet to find anything to support the president's fictitious claims. Virginia election officials are among those who audit results and test machines regularly to ensure accuracy and integrity, with reports available at elections.virginia.gov. U.S. Senator Mark Warner knows. The Virginia Democrat has been a forceful and consistent voice on election integrity issues and released a lengthy memo documenting all the president's lies in his recent address. As vice chairman of the Senate Intelligence Committee, Warner worked with Republican chairmen, including former Senator Richard Burr of North Carolina and now Secretary of State Marco Rubio, formerly a senator from Florida, to document foreign influence campaigns and produce an extensive record of investigations that contradict the president's outlandish accusations. If anything, Trump's failure to take those warnings and that evidence seriously following the 2016 election enabled China and Russia to expand their efforts before the 2020 vote. And it was Trump, not a foreign actor, who rallied his supporters in a bloody, violent, and failed attempt to prevent Congress from certifying President Joe Biden's rightful election. What Trump wants more than anything is doubt. Doubt about the effectiveness of election security, doubts about foreign states meddling and non-citizens voting, and doubts about the results, which would enable him to reject them as fraudulent, as he did in 2020. His campaign for the SAVE, SAVE Act, is an attempt to follow through. To be sure, there are areas of election law ripe for reform that federal and state lawmakers can and should pursue, but the SAVE Act is an extreme measure meant to rig the rules of the game at the expense of the broader public will. If the president was legitimately concerned about American elections, he would not have gutted the cybersecurity and infrastructure security agency's election security programs, disbanded the FBI's Foreign Influence Task Force, or earlier this month fired all the remaining members of the U.S. Election Assistance Commission. That he did gives away the game. His pressure campaign on Congress and this petition to the Supreme Court are the last gasp efforts to undermine our democracy before voters head to the polls. He cannot be allowed to succeed.
1: All right. Today on the opinion page, there's a guest column by Annie Chestnut Tudor of the Heritage Foundation. It relates to the use by these artificial intelligence programs of personal information without giving people involved in it a chance to opt out or deny consent. The column is titled, Meta Abandons Its AI-Generating Tool, But Guardrails Are Needed. Meta recently introduced a new AI feature on Instagram, then removed it after sharp public uproar. The tool, part of its latest Muse image model, allowed users to generate AI images using content from public Instagram accounts. The element that incensed users most was that all public users were automatically opted into allowing their images to be used for AI generation. No pop-ups like a cookie notice or push notification appeared. To opt out, Meta required users to hop through numerous account setting steps. Many Instagram users were alarmed that this update didn't require their consent. In addition to everyday users, online privacy advocates criticized Meta for the feature. The Actors Union, the SAG-AFTRA, urged members to immediately opt out to protect their name, image, and likeness. As it was removing the feature in the face of public backlash, Meta issued a statement saying its intent was, quote, to give people control over whether their public content could be referenced in this way. However, a hidden opt-out mechanism hardly sounds like giving people control, and referring to AI impressions of real people and events as references is a deceptive spin. Requirements surrounding opt-in and opt-out mechanisms are a key component of data privacy legislation, an item Congress has yet to address decisively. The absence of clear data privacy protections becomes more prevalent in instances such as this one by Meta. To be clear, using public images to create AI images was not Meta's intention, was not Meta's invention. Downloading or otherwise saving online images and uploading them to an image generator to create an AI image is nothing new, nor is depicting real people and events through artistic imagery. For example, the ability to manipulate images through Adobe Photoshop has long existed, but how and whether to regulate Photoshop isn't debated in the public square. Meta's update wasn't a new technological function, but rather a feature that reduced the friction it took to create AI impressions of real people and events. AI exacerbates the concerns with realistic AI impressions known as deep fakes, because it is much easier and cheaper to create them, and the skill set required is a much lower bar when using AI tools than with traditional image editing applications such as Photoshop or GIMP, G-I-M-P. Creating deep fakes is an ongoing problem. The Take It Down Act, signed into law in 2025, was in response to the growing trend of creating and distributing sexually explicit deep fakes that cause emotional, reputational, and even physical harms a form for victims. The deepfakes, this method of creating what looks to be an actual photograph or depiction of a of somebody, sort of superimposing their head or their face on somebody else, so that some of these people were making these pornographic films and superimposing the faces of people who were not involved at all. And this law was supposed to regulate that. In this law, the line in the sand for prohibited deepfakes is non-consensual sexual images. But the public reaction to Meta's move suggests consent in general, also outside of sexual context, is an important metric. Aside from consent, another cause of the latest uproar was the frustration that Instagram would facilitate a mechanism for users to copy and replicate original content. User-generated content on social media is protected by copyright law to an extent. For example, one could not use another person's content for a commercial purpose without their consent. You couldn't use your image to advertise a product. However, Instagram's terms of services state that users grant the company license to use their content. This includes, to quote the policy, quote, non-exclusive, royalty-free, transferable, sub-licensable, worldwide license to host, use, distribute, modify, run, copy, publicly perform or display, translate, and create derivative works of your content. In essence, Meta acted within its rights to provide an AI image generator using content found on the platform. So that gives them the authority to use your image for anything. Many overlook these terms of services since the platform is technically free to use, and perhaps until this latest controversy, it was unclear how exactly Meta exercised their license. Without meaningful guardrails, including for data privacy, social media platforms and AI companies will continue to push the bounds as far as possible. Consumers were lucky in this instance that outrage led to a swift reversal within the bounds of the free market. Next time, consumers may not be so lucky. It's really a real potential problem.
0: Yes, indeed. Well, we have a few minutes left in our reading of the July 30th Virginian pilot. Time now to move to our more less newsy and more just life stories found in the advice columns. So we'll start with this one from Dear Eric. This is signed Not Ungrateful. Dear Eric, I have a longtime friend who is downsizing as she prepares to sell her home and move into assisted living. Every time we talk, she shares a story about a unique item and the lucky person who has received it. I am genuinely happy about this and wholeheartedly support giving away treasures before you die so you can ensure it's going to a good home. I'm also human and starting to feel left out of the largesse. Any tips on how to navigate my feelings in her process? Signed, not ungrateful, but sounding ungrateful, actually. Dear not ungrateful, try to put her experience into context. She's going through a big change in her life, one that may involve some grief. Giving her belongings away may feel good, but it also might make her sad or give rise to existential fears about being forgotten. Try to listen to her stories from her perspective. See if you can hear her telling you about her attempts to leave a legacy and reckon with her life thus far. It may soften the edge a bit. Additionally, if there are items that you want, be proactive about asking for them. She may be grateful to know they'll be in appreciative hands. Or if there isn't any particular item that you have your eye on, consider asking her if you can help her in this process. Having a conversation about her process in person with the actual items near at hand may make the experience feel different and offer an opportunity to ask for something you want. Lastly, and I'm not trying to be too precious, remember that she is giving something to you, her story. She's telling you about her life, her legacy, and her feelings. She's not doing that for everyone, and it is a valuable gift.
1: Okay, well, here's one which is really a tough one. And I guess the lesson on this one is you got to be very careful about when you decide to room with somebody. This is to Harriet. Dear Harriet, my roommate recently got a puppy, but she never checked in with me to see if it was okay. I am not a fan of dogs, especially having one living in my house. He isn't potty trained, so feces is being left all over the house. He also barks all the time for no reason, even in the middle of the night. When we first moved in together, my roommate and I agreed that any major decisions involving the apartment would be discussed beforehand. I consider bringing a pet into a shared living space to be one of those decisions, especially since both of us pay equal rent. Instead, she surprised me by walking through the front door one evening with a puppy and acted like it wasn't a big deal. Beyond the barking and accidents, I feel like I've lost the peaceful home I signed up for. The apartment constantly smells like pet odor, and I find myself cleaning up messes that aren't mine because I don't want to live in a dirty environment. I also work from home several days a week, and the barking has made it difficult to concentrate during meetings. Do you think that I could ask her to get rid of the dog or move out? Signed, no puppies allowed. And Harriet says, dear, no puppies allowed. Check your lease to see whether you could push back legally against the dog. Give your roommate an ultimatum. Attend to the dog much more, give the dog away, or move. Ask your landlord to back you up if needed. You can point to the unhealthy conditions as evidence. Well, I don't know about that advice. First of all, I doubt that this individual is going to give up her dog. I mean, I don't really see that as a realistic alternative. Secondly, anything that she does with the usually leases set out the provisions, rights, and duties between the tenants and the landlord, not between tenants. I'm sure that I doubt very seriously there's anything in writing between them. And if you go to the landlord and tell him that the odor is so bad that it's violating the lease, she risks getting kicked out herself if her roommate gets kicked out.
0: Quite a mess she's in. I don't know that there's a easy answer. Well, now we'll move down to another thing that apparently deals with something backfiring from Annie's mailbox. The letter is written by someone who signs herself Broken Mom. Dear Annie, my husband and I have a 34-year-old daughter who has lived with us most of her life. She brought her freeloading boyfriend in. I had cancer at the time, and they didn't even bother to do anything, so she ended up pregnant. I kicked her boyfriend out of the house after finding out he couldn't even take her to the hospital to have his baby. The baby brought such joy to our lives, but she works at a very part-time job, does not help around the house, and stays in her room while we watch the boy. If we were to ask her to leave, we would worry about our grandson. She is getting along by not paying rent or buying food, and she has both of us and her son's other grandma for free babysitters. This is going on while the boy's dad is in rehab. How can we get her to leave without her taking her son completely away from us? Signed, Broken Mom. Tough problem. We'll see what her answer is. Dear Broken Mom, if you teach a man to fish, he has dinner for life. But if you give him a fish, he only has dinner for one night. Your daughter and her boyfriend are only having the fish handed to them, and it is not doing anyone any favors. But you are in a tough situation because you love your grandson and don't want your daughter to take him away. The truth is that your daughter sounds like she is hurting. She might be suffering from depression. She needs help and support, not judgment. You began your letter by calling your grandson's father a freeloader. While it might seem like that is what he is doing, he is also suffering from addiction and is trying to get help in rehab. That type of judgment doesn't help anyone, especially your grandson. You and your husband should have calm conversations with your daughter to set up boundaries for her living at your house or leaving, but staying on good terms so you can continue to see your grandson. Yeah, the letter speaks of a very tough situation. I'm not sure that Annie provided any valuable advice.
1: That was my reaction, too. All right. Well, here's another one to Annie. See if this is any better. Dear Annie, my wife was fed up over a pair of cut-off shorts that I wore all the time. In fact, I had worn them so many times that the patches had patches. The only original parts left were the belt line and around the zipper. It took 3 days for them to dry after washing. We were not struggling, and I could and did wear, quote, decent clothing when we went anywhere. My wife knew that there was a lot more sentimental value to those shorts than clothing need, but the time came when she could no longer stand to see them on or off me. She threw them out. It was time. I could not have done it. I was sad, but not heartbroken. Fed Up, who wrote that she was frustrated about her husband's wardrobe, needs to find a quiet time to have a discussion about where her husband's head may be. Then, together, they can find a dress code that suits them both. Signed, No Longer Raggedy Andy. She says, Dear No Longer Raggedy Andy, I love the fact that you work together as a partnership with your wife to come up with a solution as to what to do with your clothing with holes in it.
0: Sound like the real partnership was he recognized that when she threw him out, that was the right thing to do. Well, we'll skip ahead to finish today's reading of the 30th of July pilot by reading some Today in History items. On July 30th, 1619, the first representative assembly in colonial America convened in Jamestown in the Virginia colony. In 1930, Uruguay won the first FIFA World Cup, defeating Argentina 4-2. In 1945, during World War II, the heavy cruiser USS Indianapolis was torpedoed by a Japanese submarine. Only 316 out of nearly 1,200 service members survived. In 1965, President Lyndon B. Johnson signed the Social Security Amendments of 1965, which led to the creation of Medicare and Medicaid. In 2012, three electric grids in India collapsed in a cascade, cutting power to 620 million people, the world's biggest blackout. And finally, in 2013, U.S. Army PFC Chelsea Manning was acquitted of aiding the enemy, but was convicted of espionage, theft, and other charges at Fort Meade, Maryland, more than 3 years after she'd spilled secrets to WikiLeaks. The former intelligence analyst was later sentenced to up to 35 years in prison, but the sentence was commuted by President Barack Obama. Well, you have been listening to the local, regional, and national news headlines from the Virginian Pilot, dated July 30th. This program can be heard live every Monday through Friday at 10 a.m. on the WHRO Voiced, rebroadcast at 3 p.m. You can listen on demand 24 hours a day at whro.org/voice, or ask your smart speaker to play the WHRO Voice. Our reading programs are specifically designed for and primarily directed to people who are blind, visually impaired, or have other conditions preventing them from reading standard printed material. Financial support comes from the Virginia Department of the Blind and Vision Impaired and through the generosity of individual donors and members of WHRO. Coming up next, readings from the Daily Press. I'm Brian Buttonholzer. My reading partner is
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The Richmond Times-Dispatch from the Virginia Voice is read live beginning at 8:10 a.m., followed by a live reading of the Virginian Pilot at 10, with rebroadcast at 3 p.m. The Daily Press can be heard live at 11:30 and airs again at 4:30 p.m. The WHRO Voice Grocery Cart airs at 1 p.m. and again at 7 in the evening. Tidewater News from Franklin can be heard at 2 p.m. and is rebroadcast at 9 p.m. Begin your evening at 6 o'clock with All Things Considered and Marketplace. At 8 o'clock, tune in for the New York Times. The Washington Post can be heard at 10 p.m., followed by the Wall Street Journal at 11 o'clock. And from midnight until 8:10 a.m., enjoy a variety of late-night programs from the Virginia Voice and WHRV, including book readings, the BBC World Service, and Morning Edition. 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

0: morning. Welcome to the WHRO Voice, where we'll be reading local, regional, and national highlights from the Virginian Pilot. From the Virginian Daily Press, July 30th. And, our audio reading program are specifically designed for and primarily directed to people who are blind, visually impaired, or have other conditions preventing them from reading standard printed material. Our readers are volunteers. My name is Diane Epline, and my reading partner is...
1: John Duckett.
0: And we'll start on page one. Apartments could fill former theater site. The Planning Commission approves 255-unit development. This was contributed by staff writer Devlin Epting in Hampton after a curtain up call 3 years ago. The site of the former Cinema Cafe near Peninsula Town Center has become a lifeless relic of many Hampton Roads residents' family fun. Now it could become a massive apartment complex. The city's planning commission unanimously recommended approval of a proposal on July 16th from Norfolk-based Canopy Development to build a 255-unit complex on what is now an empty parking lot. The more than 8.1-acre site would include three four-story buildings, including studios, one bedrooms, two bedrooms, and three bedrooms. The luxury complex will offer resort-style pool, along with a dog park, yoga studio, and clubhouse. Additionally, the development will have 375 parking places for residents. The vast majority of vegetation planted around the property will be native to Virginia.

0: will offer resort-style pool, along with a dog park, yoga studio, and clubhouse. Additionally, the development will have 375 parking places for residents. The vast majority of vegetation planted around the property will be native to Virginia. Canopy Development has previously worked on two housing developments in Chesapeake and a handful of other across the states, across the Commonwealth. The firm's principal, Ha Yule, told Planning Commission the project would be built with high-quality materials rather than cheaper alternatives like vinyl as a symbol of the firm's long-standing commitment to provide housing to Hampton residents. This won't be a merchant-built where you put up something cheaply and walk away, Yule said. We're looking to invest in this project and hopefully will many more in the city of Hampton. According to Yule, the development will be luxury apartments with rents based on existing income levels in the surrounding area and will be affordable for Hampton residents. The complex's smaller units will likely be below the area's average median income. However, Yule declined to disclose anticipated rent rates. He added Canopy has already received positive feedback from the community on the project. The theater that once occupied the space near the River Point Shopping Center has been demolished. Cinema Cafe operated the theater from 2005 through 2023, giving patrons a place to grab a meal while watching blockbusters and indie favorites. The theater's lease ended in 2023 and it closed the location. Before that, it was the Riverdale Coliseum. That's left a hole in the Coliseum's central area in the city eager to fill, according to Planning Commission Chair Kathy Rogers. She said during the meeting, the surrounding space near the old cinema cafe has struggled since the theater's closure, and an injection of life in the space would have a positive ramifications throughout the entire community.
1: All right, next up on page one of today's Daily Press, an item entitled Back in Step, this piece contributed by staff writer Natalie Anderson. Community support helps restore new generation marching bands access to city recreation facility. A community youth marching band from Portsmouth was preparing to travel to Washington, D.C. to perform in a Battle of the Bands competition when they received the bad news. A day before, the 120-member group hit the road. Band leaders were informed they'd lost their practice space. City officials suspended New Generation Marching Band's ability to practice at the neighborhood recreational facility on Elm Avenue on July 10th, citing a number of compliance issues and concerns with the group's use of the building. The suspension provoked community outcry and jump-started an effort from Portsmouth residents to help the group secure a new home. Dozens of supporters showed up to a July 14th City Council meeting to tout the band's success and positive impacts. Quote, New Generation is much more than just a marching band. This program teaches us discipline, teamwork, responsibility, leadership, and respect, said band member Ty Vion Stith Cherry, in a city where we hear about shooting, robberies, violence, and other dangerous situations almost every day. New Generation gives us something positive to focus on instead of being out on the streets with nothing to do. After weeks of back and forth with city leaders, the band is now back at its facility. But band leaders say the tension is still felt as new stipulations on the practice space makes members feel less welcome to use it. New Generation Marching Band is a community-based youth band founded in 1992 that teaches marching fundamentals while providing mentorship. The band also helps support education through college scholarships and is made up of 120 youth at any given time. The band typically performs at city events such as parades and festivals. On July 11th, the band traveled to Washington, D.C. for Crank Mania, a Battle of the Bands competition to represent Virginia. On July 10th,

0: A letter from the city obtained by the Virginian pilot temporarily suspended New Generation's ability to practice at the facility. The letter cited concerns with commercial liability insurance, no facility use agreement or memorandum of understanding, practices and activities outside of approved times and designated practice areas, unauthorized access to equipment in late night and early morning hours, adult supervision, and noise and litter concerns. Quote, this action is based solely on the city's responsibility to manage public property, protect participants and neighboring residents, and apply facility use, insurance, safety, and supervision requirements consistently, according to the letter. It is not based on the content of the band's music, its organizational mission, or the viewpoints of its members or supporters. Following the City Council's July 14th meeting, City Manager Stephen Carter said the city was working to expedite a resolution that came in the form of a new facility use agreement dated July 21st. But band directors say they've been practicing at the Recreational Center at 900 Elm Avenue twice a week for 2 years, and some of the concerns and expectations were never communicated to them until the temporary suspension. Band director Chris Hines said the new facility use agreement is highly restrictive in a way that doesn't feel welcoming. The new agreement calls for a current participant roster and emergency contact information, written protocol for accessing instruments and other equipment, new entry procedures, and neighborhood impact expectations. That includes potential searches before entering the facility and strict areas of practice. He said the debacle has soured the mood and the tension lingers. Quote, you can feel the tension. It doesn't feel safe for the kids anymore. They don't want to be there. It's just on paper we have a resolution, but morally it still feels wrong. You can only be in this area. If you're outside, you've got to be in this area, Hines said. What used to be a fun, safe space for them has now become a political war over a gym. Hines said he'd like to see better support and communication from the city and the Parks and Recreation Department and a more welcoming space. New Generation is currently raising money for a van to provide youth members with a more reliable form of transportation. The band also received $35,300 from Portsmouth United, a city-funded coalition of law enforcement, community leaders, and faith-based organizations working to help identify and address the root causes that lead to crime. The band received a share of the grant funding for fiscal 2026 to cover the cost of a trailer for instruments, safe summer camps, the trip to D.C., instrument repair, uniform sponsorship, Peace Week bowling, and additional instruments.
1: And continuing on the front page, storm spawns James River waterspout. Intense weather downs trees in Hampton Roads, 48-mile-per-hour wind gusts recorded. This was contributed by staff writer Gavin Stone. The waterspout that formed in the lower James River Tuesday night made for quite a spectacle. It formed at about 8:50 p.m. with just off the coast of Newport News Marine Terminal near the James River Bridge and lasted between 5 to 10 minutes, never making it to land and not directly causing any damage, according to Mike Dutter, a meteorologist with the National Weather Service. The waterspout moved east but dissipated before reaching the Monitor Merrimack Memorial Bridge Tunnel, Dutter said. The Weather Service received reports of downed trees on Willoughby Spit about 9:10 p.m., stemming from high winds as the storm moved overland, along with a few trees downed in the James City County. The max wind gust recorded for the lower James River off the Norfolk coast was 48 miles per hour at about 9 p.m., but this was not likely due to the waterspout, according to the Weather Service. Damage was limited because the core of the storm came straight down the river and weakened after reaching land in Norfolk and Virginia Beach. According to the Weather Service meteorologist Andrew Zimmerman, social media was filled with videos and photos showing the fully formed waterspout. Jesse Vern Bass III, age 56, a longtime storm chaser who now works as a building superintendent at Tidewater Community College's Suffolk campus, caught one of the most striking photos of the waterspout from the campus, which is situated less than a mile west of the Monitor Merrimack. Quote, "I've been waiting for the right time and shot for it to line up with the city lights to be backlit for 20 years. At last, nightlight showed was perfect," Bass said in a Facebook message. "I went to the location because there was a good open access to the water there, and it was the only game in town." Fully formed waterspouts are a rare sight for storm chasers, but it was Bass's second. His first sighting was the one that became a tornado and struck Hampton's Blackbeard Pirate Festival in 2012. The National Weather Service issued a tornado warning at 9:02 p.m. after the waterspout had dissipated in anticipation of a funnel cloud forming over land, but it never came to fruition. The warning was issued for an area with a population of about 160,000 people, according to Dutter. Cloud rotation was noted in the Upper James River, prompting northwest-south to issue a tornado warning at 7:40 p.m., but no tornado formed. The Weather Service issued a specific marine warning used to warn of wind gusts in excess of 39 miles per hour or potential for waterspouts for the lower James River area that remained in effect from 8:10 p.m. to 9:15 p.m. Tuesday storms caused minimal power outages in the region, said Dominion Energy spokesperson Cherise Newsom.
0: All right, continuing on page one of today's Daily Press, last item. News from Portsmouth and is entitled City OKs Referendum on Sales Tax for Schools. Initiative may allow up to 1% to help address deficit in funding. This piece contributed by staff writer Natalie Anderson. City Council on Tuesday voted to place a referendum on the November ballot that will ask voters whether to authorize a local sales tax of up to 1% to fund school capital projects. The Virginia General Assembly this year included legislation in the budget to allow local governments to consider the initiative as a way to help address a statewide $25 billion deficit in school capital funding. If approved, the additional general retail sales tax proceeds would be used for new construction and renovation of Portsmouth public schools. The question will be on the ballot for Portsmouth voters when they hit the polls for the November 3rd general election. City Council voted 5-1 to authorize the ballot referendum, with Vice Mayor Bill Moody voting in opposition. Council member Bill Dodson Jr. was absent from Tuesday's meeting. Quote, "During my time on council, three new schools have been built," Moody said. "We did them without a referendum. We did them within our budget, and I feel that we could do that again." A resolution of support from the Portsmouth School Board states that the additional revenue would help address, quote, "longstanding deferred maintenance and significant and documented capital improvement needs that have not been adequately addressed through existing local revenue sources alone." The board said the additional tax option is less burdensome than implementing a real estate tax increase. The tax would generate $13 million annually for the city, according to a city memo citing the Virginia Department of Taxation. If approved by voters, it would be in effect through June of 2046. Food purchases and essential hygiene products would be exempt from the tax. Quote, "When you hear tax, it just brings a bad taste in people's mouths," said Portsmouth resident Sergio Neal. "But we got to remember the return on investment." Portsmouth resident Louise Padilla said in an independent audit of the school's spending and ensuring existing tax dollars are spent effectively are better alternatives. Quote, a 1% increase may sound small on paper, but it stacks up over the course of a year into a very heavy financial burden on residents and local businesses, Padilla said. Right now, families in Portsmouth are stretched thin as it is and asking them to give more is already hard. It's not feasible. If voters approve the referendum, City Attorney Derek Challenger said council members would have 120 days to advance an ordinance to implement it. Other cities have also authorized the ballot measure this year in their jurisdictions, including Richmond and Charlottesville. York County Board of Supervisors voted in support last week. Also at Tuesday's meeting, Portsmouth City Council voted unanimously to transfer an additional $2.5 million from its capital improvement plan to the school board's fiscal 2027 budget of $304.6 million. The $2.5 million increase brings the city's local share to $92.4 million.
1: And turning now to the second page, we're on local news. A man pleads guilty into Virginia Beach Town Center shooting that injured three. This was contributed by staff writer Nori Lebengroup. A Virginia Beach man pleaded guilty Tuesday to his role in shooting that left three people injured in Town Center. Devon Wright, age 33, was with a group of friends that left Keegan's Irish Pub shortly after 2 a.m. on February 22nd. Several in the group began to argue with each other. The interaction was caught at a distance on surveillance footage, blurring the details, but the argument turned physical. Wright pulled out a handgun and fired several shots toward the people that began to run away, according to court records. Three people were struck, two were shot in the leg, one in an arm. One of the people shot was Wright's cousin, who he later drove to a hospital, Wright's attorney Eric Korshold said. Korshold said there was evidence to suggest that Wright was shot was not the only person who fired that night. Police recovered a handgun from Wright's car that did not match the shell casings found in the parking lot. A Virginia Beach judge prohibited Wright from possessing a firearm in 2011. He was convicted of burglary and grand larceny as a minor in the city's juvenile and domestic relations court. The day after the shooting, law enforcement charged Wright with three counts of malicious wounding and three counts of use of a firearm, which carry a mandatory minimum of over a decade in prison. Wright pleaded guilty Tuesday to possession of a firearm by someone convicted of a nonviolent felony over 10 years ago and discharging a firearm in a public place causing injury. He will be sentenced in November.
0: All righty, moving on to a couple region briefs. In Hampton, West Nile found at Langley Air Force Base. West Nile virus was found on a mosquito Tuesday at Langley Air Force Base, according to a social media post by the base. It was detected by Joint Base Langley-Eustis Pest Management. For treatment, ground fogging operations were set to start on Wednesday night with a truck-mounted fogging machine that spreads pesticides. This virus, which is mostly spread through bites of infected mosquitoes, can cause West Nile fever, according to the Centers for Disease Control and Prevention. About 20% of infected people develop the fever, which comes with headaches, body aches, joint pains, vomiting, or a rash. About 80% of infected people are asymptomatic, but about 1 in 150 people experience symptoms including a high fever, neck stiffness, disorientation, or muscle weakness. The pesticide spread by the fogging machine is relatively safe for people and pets, but anyone with allergies or respiratory conditions should stay inside while this occurs. Once the fog dissipates, it does not leave a residue and is safe. Fogging operations were previously scheduled for next week and will still occur on August 4th. The city of Hampton also planned to spray for mosquitoes tonight. Although no virus has been found at Fort Eustis, pest management will continue to monitor the insects in the area through September 1st. The best way to prevent the virus is to prevent mosquito bites, which can be done by using an insect repellent, wearing long clothing, and avoiding being outside between dusk and dawn when the bugs are most active. And a second item under region briefs from North Carolina, Hatteras Airport to close for runway repair. The Billy Mitchell Airport on Hatteras Island will temporarily close August 17th, according to a release from the National Park Service, which owns the airport in Frisco. The closure makes way for a runway repair project that is expected to continue through mid-November. This is earlier than a previously announced closing date of September 8th. The Park Service attributes the date change to an accelerated construction schedule. The runway project will include a full pavement resurfacing, new reflective paint markings, and new tie-down and anchors, which are used to secure aircraft on the ground. Officials say the changes will improve visitor safety and overall experience. The North Carolina Department of Transportation's Division of Aviation will oversee the renovation. Visitors to the Outer Banks can still fly in and out of Ocracoke Island Airport, Dare County Regional Airport, or the National Park Service's First Flight Airport in Killdevil Hills.
1: And continuing on with regional news, making the world a better place. Williamsburg Girl Scouts install fish line disposals in parks. This was contributed by Skylar Hart-Jurink, who's a staff writer. In Williamsburg, at Williamsburg's Waller Mill Park, one recent afternoon, squirrels darted across the grass, flicking their fluffy tails as they hopped on the picnic table and curiously sniffed the pizza the group of Girl Scouts had brought for lunch. The girls chased them off, laughing and out of breath, and it wasn't long after when one of them cupped her hands gently around a tiny frog before letting it hop back along the forest edge. The love for animals was plain to see, and it's exactly what led them to take notice of the discarded fishing line tangled in the brush among waterways and the potential threat it posed to wildlife. Wren White, Piper Watson, Abigail Grayson, and Emma Wurzel were all cadets in Williamsburg Troop 1385 who recently earned their Silver Award, the highest honor given to the 6th to 8th grade Girl Scouting level for designing and completing a 50-hour service project that addressed an issue that was in need in the community. The girls' proposal was a project Protect, an initiative to create fishing line recycling tubes from PVS materials and installing them at fishing docks in local parks, including Walter Mill and the Chickahominy Riverfront Park in Jameson County. The project's goal is to keep waterways clean for people to enjoy while also helping marine life, which are at risk for eating or being harmed by the fishing line. Quote, you can just walk around and see it in trees, on the grass, and sometimes it's tangled around the piers, quote, Wren said. The park does what it can to monitor the fishing area, but Nathaniel Darling, Waller Mill Park's manager, said the volunteer groups are sometimes needed to help collect the accumulated fishing line. You can kind of tell if it's bad when some of the trees start to look like Christmas trees without all the different lures and such, Darling joked. On a serious note, he added, there have been previous instances of wildlife getting caught in fish line and have to be cut out. This isn't an issue just affecting Walter Mill. We've also visited different parks and noticed it in different waterways, Piper said. To supplement their observations, the four Girl Scouts conducted further research through discussions with experts, including Erin Shields, a seagrass scientist who works at the Chesapeake Bay National Equestrian Research Reserve within William & Mary's VIMS and Batten School of Coastal and Marine Sciences. A longtime family friend of Wren's, Shields was more than happy to chat with the group about the impact of marine debris on both wildlife and boaters and implored their initiative with the project. Shields said she was impressed that the girls came up with the idea and worked together on it, reaching out to adults for additional input. But it was really their idea. They saw it through, she said. I think that can provide such a sense of accomplishment and really get these kids and these local groups involved in a very specific topic, and they're not going to forget this.
0: All righty, switching gears a bit, now turning to the Nation and the World page in today's Daily Press, dated July 30th, 2026. First item in the Nation of the World is entitled Iran's Strikes Reignite Regional Attacks. U.S. Saudi forces hit regime allies in Iraq. Drones target Egypt. This piece contributed by Associated Press writer Kasim Abdul Zahra. In Baghdad, Iran launched a barrage of missiles at U.S. forces in the Middle East on Wednesday as the U.S. partnered with Saudi Arabia to strike Tehran-backed militias in neighboring Iraq, killing at least 20 fighters and 6 Iranian advisors. Elsewhere, drone attacks ignited fires on 2 natural gas vessels at the Egyptian port of Damietta, according to Aubrey, a British maritime security firm. It was not clear who was responsible for the strikes on a U.S.-owned floating storage facility and a Greek-owned tanker. No injuries were reported. The flare-up on multiple fronts, after several days of relative calm, raised the risk of a return to all-out war. It also underscored the difficulty of winding down a 5-month conflict that has jolted the world economy and is unpopular among Americans. The fighting was also likely to add to concerns that the U.S. is further drawing down already diminished stockpiles of sophisticated munitions needed to defend its bases and allies. Egypt, a close U.S. ally and regional mediator, is one of the only countries in the Middle East to have been spared direct military action during the war. A strike by Iran or its allies, if confirmed, would mark a significant widening of the conflict. Asked during an Oval Office event if Iran was responsible for the strikes on the natural gas vessels, Trump responded, "It's a little more of the same. It's going to be straightened out," Trump said. He added, "In the meantime, we're going to be hitting them very hard because it's our turn to hit them. They know it's coming. They're asking us not to do it." Meanwhile, a Fox News reporter said in an on-air segment that he spoke with President Donald Trump, who, using a series of vulgarities, told him the U.S. will hit back hard in response to the Iranian attacks. Saudi Arabia had accused the Iraqi militias of firing drones against its oil facilities over the past 2 days. An umbrella group of Iraqi militias initially denied the allegations, while another Iran-backed group, the Houthi rebels in Yemen, said they attacked Saudi energy facilities as part of a separate but related conflict. Before the latest eruption, mediators had expressed optimism about bringing the U.S. and Iran back to the negotiating table. An interim agreement collapsed in recent weeks over renewed fighting in the Strait of Hormuz, a crucial waterway for global energy supplies that Iranian attacks have again effectively closed. The regional official said mediators are still trying with both sides to restore calm and get the ceasefire back on track. He gave no details on whether progress was being made and spoke on condition of anonymity to discuss the closed-door diplomacy. Renewed hostilities sent oil prices up. Brent crude, the international standard, rose 7.3% to $88.09 per barrel. Iran's paramilitary Revolutionary Guard said it fired ballistic missiles at Jordan's Mufawakif Salti Air Base, a key U.S. military hub for the region in a statement carried by the state-run IRNA News Agency. Jordan's military said five Iranian missiles had been intercepted and destroyed. There were no immediate reports of damage. The U.S. military later announced that American and Saudi fighter aircraft had struck multiple logistics and weapons sites in eastern Iraq in response to the alleged drone attacks on Saudi Arabia. The Popular Mobilization Forces, a coalition of primarily Shiite Iran-backed armed groups that is officially under the command of the Iraqi military, said at least 20 fighters were killed and 32 others wounded in the overnight strikes. Two Iraqi militia officials told the Associated Press that six Iranian advisors were also killed. They spoke on condition of anonymity. Iran's deputy governor for political, security, and social affairs in Markazi province told Iranian state media that four advisors were killed. The coalition joined the fight against the Islamic State group after ISIS seized large sections of Iraq in 2014. The Iraqi government later designated the coalition as an independent military formation within the armed forces, but the militias have significant autonomy and some have attacked U.S. facilities.
1: Moving now to Russia. Russia accuses Telegram CEO of aiding terrorism. Charges latest step by Kremlin to rein in internet activity. This was contributed by Associated Press writer Dasha Litvinova. Russian authorities said Wednesday they had charged Pavel Durov, founder of and CEO of the popular messaging app Telegram, with aiding terrorism, the latest step by the Kremlin to bring the internet and digital communications under its control. The charges against the Russian-born Durov, who lives abroad, came as authorities have sought to restrict the use of Telegram as part of a widespread crackdown on online freedom that followed Moscow's full-scale invasion of Ukraine in 2022. The Federal Security Service, or FSB, said it had accused Telegram's administration of failing to remove numerous channels, chats, and bots allegedly used by Ukrainian intelligence agencies, terrorist and extremist organizations to prepare and coordinate acts of sabotage and terrorism, mass murder, and cyber fraud in Russia, which resulted in numerous human casualties. The FSB accused Ukrainian security services of using a popular dating chatbot on Telegram to lure and recruit Russians for sabotage and terrorist activities, and said 46 users of the chatbots from 4 years to 12 years old have been detained in Russia over the past 4 years for assaulting law enforcement officers, arson, and other acts. It also said it was adding the name of the 41-year-old billionaire to international wanted lists. Durov had said earlier that this year that the Russian authorities opened a criminal investigation against him, and he accused them of fabricating pretexts to restrict access to Telegram as part of an attempt to, quote, suppress the right of privacy and free speech. Telegram, which boasts of more than 1 billion users worldwide, did not respond to a request for comment. Its official website links to an account on X that on Wednesday posted an image of Durov raising a middle finger to the camera. Telegram's website said that the company is based in Dubai and that Durov, who holds dual citizenship in France and the United Arab Emirates, lives there too. Under President Vladimir Putin, Russian authorities have engaged in multi-pronged efforts to rein in the internet, adopting restrictive laws and banning websites and platforms that don't comply, and focused on improving technology or to monitor and manipulate online traffic. Popular social media platforms such as Facebook, Instagram, and X have been banned in Russia. YouTube has been throttled, Popular messaging apps such as Signal and Viber have been blocked, and the most popular ones, WhatsApp and Telegram, have been restricted. Russia's popular Facebook-like social media platform, Vkontakte media platform, founded by Durov long before he launched Telegram, had come under the control of the Kremlin-friendly companies. Russia tried to block Telegram between 2018 and 2020, but failed. While it's still possible to circumvent some of those restrictions by using viral private network services, many of them are routinely blocked, too.
0: All righty. Remaining on the Nation of the World page in today's Daily Press, next item is entitled, Trump, DOJ urged justices to ditch the $83 million defamation verdict in Carroll case. This piece, contributed by Associated Press writers Lindsay Whitehurst and Larry Neumeister. In Washington, President Donald Trump and the Justice Department are asking the Supreme Court to toss an $83 million defamation verdict won by writer E. Jean Carroll after she accused him of sexual assault, saying he can't be sued for comments he made while he was president. It's the second time Trump has asked the justices to nix damages awarded by a jury to Carroll, a longtime advice columnist and former TV talk show host. The Supreme Court refused in June to hear his appeal of another verdict for $5 million that found him liable for sexual abuse and defamation. The latest case centers on comments Trump made in his first term as president. The Justice Department wants to invoke the Westfall Act, which shields government employees from being sued for doing their jobs. Quote, absent this court's intervention, the sitting president is facing nearly $100 million of personal liability for conduct that was well within the scope of his federal office. Federal attorneys wrote, that alone deserves the court's attention. Trump's lawyers argued an appeals court engaged in procedural contortions to avoid addressing Trump's claims that presidential immunity protects him from the $83 million award because he made the statement in question in 2019 while he was president. The lawyers argued that the Second U.S. Circuit Court of Appeals in Manhattan ruled in a manner that cries out for this court's review in this unprecedented case and called the damages grossly excessive. This is the first case in our nation's history in which a court has imposed damages liability on a president for his conduct in office, the lawyers wrote. Carroll's lawyers have declined to comment on the latest Trump filing. The appeal comes about 2 years after the Supreme Court granted Trump broad immunity from criminal prosecution as a former president. Carroll testified twice before New York juries that Trump sexually assaulted her in the spring of 1996 in a dressing room at a luxury retailer across from Trump Tower. She sued Trump for defamation after he accused her of making up the allegation to help book sales, adding that he'd never met her and she's not my type. He has repeatedly denied any wrongdoing.
2: If you are blind, have low vision, or just now learning to live with vision loss, the American Council of the Blind of Virginia offers support and information to help you live a fuller life. 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ACBVA meets the second Monday of each month at 7 p.m. via Zoom. 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
1: And continuing now with national news, Paxton survives years of scandals, but Senate hopeful in Texas encounters fresh text in Tellerico. This was contributed by Thomas Bowman of the Associated Press. 8 years ago, during a campaign for Texas Attorney General, Justin Nelson ran television advertisements with security cameras footage of Ken Paxton pocketing an expensive pen that didn't belong to him. 4 years ago, George P. Bush went after Paxton by putting up billboards that he said he's a crook next to his mugshot from when he was charged with securities fraud. And earlier this year, U.S. Senator John Cornyn said, quote, judgment day is coming, as he tried to fend off a Republican primary challenge for Paxton. All of them lost. Now the question is whether Texas lawmaker James Tellerico, who topped U.S. Representative Jasmine Crockett in an expensive, fiercely contested Democratic primary, will have more luck as he faces off against Paxton in one of the country's most closely watched U.S. Senate races. Quote, the guy's ability to take shots and just keep moving on and stay in elected office is unlike anything I've ever seen in my career in 25 years of running campaigns, quote, said Ash Wright, once a senior advisor to Bush. Paxton has never been convicted, and he survived by championing conservative legal battles over immigration, abortion, and transgender issues in a Republican-dominated state. Much like President Donald Trump, he's portrayed himself as the victim of political persecution. Former Paxton challengers and a half a dozen campaign strategists who worked against him warned that Texans may tune out any attempt to revive scandals that they've heard about for years, especially when partisanship has convinced voters to be forgiving of candidates' trespasses. But Tellerico's team has studied the previous races and is attempting its own version of the playbook by trying to paint Paxton as part of a broader culture of corruption that has failed to improve people's lives. Paxton's campaign suggested Tellerico's claims were aimed at distracting voters from a record of, quote, of out-of-touch reviews. Every time a fighter like President Donald Trump and now Ken Paxton stands up to the permanent political class, even after they are completely acquitted of wrongdoing, people like James Tellerico continue pushing the same accusations and claiming corruption. Paxton campaign spokesperson Madison Kersey said, Paxton was first elected as Texas Attorney General in 2014, and Nelson ran against him in 2018. A Democratic lawyer from Austin, Nelson made Paxton's indictment on charges of securities fraud for central to his campaign, and he poked fun at him for picking up another lawyer's $1,000 pen after finding it at a courthouse security checkpoint. Vote Justin Nelson for Texas Attorney General, the narrator said. He will fight on behalf of all Texans, and he won't steal your pen. Nelson argued that his approach was effective, reflected in Paxton's narrow margin of 3.6 percent points in a year when Republican Governor Greg Abbott was reelected as Texas governor by more than 13 percent points. Nelson's campaign roughly spent $6.5 million, about half of what Paxton's campaign spent. My message was working, Nelson said. I just needed to go louder and longer. In 2022, Paxton faced a GOP primary challenge from Bush, the Texas land commissioner and grandson of nephew of two former presidents from the state. The securities fraud case was ongoing, and Paxton was also under federal investigation over accusations that he abused his position to benefit an Austin real estate developer, took bribes, and retaliated against whistleblowers and employees. Paxton responded by portraying himself as a Trump-era Republican and Bush and their heir to the privileged political legacy. Pro-Paxton organizations spent more than $20 million, about twice as much as Bush and his allies. The race went to a runoff in which Paxton defeated Bush by 34 percentage points. And he's tried everything that's wrong with this system is broken. And Tallarico said of Paxton in the rally in Del Rio last week.
0: All right, next item from Europe. Three firefighters killed in Greece as wildfires rage across Europe. This piece contributed by Associated Press writers Thomas Adamson, Mark Carlson, and Emma Da Silva. In Liège-Cap-Ferrat, France, an uncontained wildfire four times the size of Paris threatened to surge again in southwest France on Wednesday as three firefighters died in Greece and crews across southern Europe confronted a punishing mix of heat, drought, and strong winds. The deaths on Crete brought a new dimension to a wildfire emergency stretching from the Atlantic coast to the eastern Mediterranean. Two firefighters died Wednesday while battling a wildfire in the Rethymno region of Crete, Greece's fire department said. They were among 125 firefighters confronting flames fanned by strong winds, with four helicopters and four water-dropping planes deployed. The circumstances of their deaths were not clear. The department said they died in the line of duty. A third firefighter also died Wednesday outside the fire perimeter after tackling a separate blaze in Greece's southern Peloponnese region. At the peak of the evacuations, more than 300,000 people were driven from their homes and vacation sites in France and Spain. In France's Gironde region, the country's biggest blaze had not spread during a calm night, authorities said. But as temperatures approached 104 degrees on Wednesday and winds strengthened, the reprieve threatened to be short-lived. The landscape was so combustible that investigators believe routine brush clearing work near a high voltage line may have sparked the inferno, even though the work appeared to comply with regulations. At the command center in Liège, firefighters bent over maps across, spread across a car hood, tracking three danger zones. Northern Cap Ferret, the wooded corridor around Marchepin, Sestas, and Saint-Jean-de-Lac, and a military site near Martignas, where a major outbreak forced a large deployment. More than 2,200 firefighters and over 20 aircraft remained mobilized, backed by crews from across France and European partners.
1: Okay, and now we're moving to a news briefing. Department of Energy to remodel parts of Kentucky facility for a data center. This is from the news services. The Trump administration is repurposing large chunks of federal land to host enormous data centers, and the power plants need to run them as officials seek to accelerate the development of artificial intelligence and overcome the growing local opposition to facilities. The Energy Department announced Wednesday that it would redevelop parts of a retired Cold War-era uranium enrichment facility in Paducah, Kentucky, to host a large new AI center campus. The site is owned by the federal government and has been undergoing environmental cleanup for years. The $100 billion project would include construction of 2 gigawatts of natural gas power connected to the local grid and 2.6 gigawatts of battery storage capacity. The Energy Department said the project would be privately funded through a partnership with NextEra Energy, one of the nation's largest power companies, the investment firm Brookfield, and several local utilities. 1 gigawatt of gas can power roughly 750,000 homes. It's the third time that the Trump administration has detailed plans to redevelop Cold War-era facilities into data centers. In March, the Energy Department announced that it would repurpose parts of a former nuclear enrichment facility in Pinkerton, Ohio, to host an enormous 10-gigawatt data center, mostly powered by natural gas and financed partly by Japan. And this month, the Energy Department's National Nuclear Security Administration said it would work with engineering firm Amentum to explore a 1-gigawatt data center potentially powered by gas and nuclear power at the Savannah Riverside in South Carolina. A federal complex once devoted to making plutonium for nuclear weapons. President Donald Trump has been a major supporter of artificial intelligence, which he called essential to winning the technology race against China. New intelligence head. The Senate has confirmed Jay Clayton to become head of the nation's intelligence agency, putting a permanent director in place weeks after President Donald Trump sought to delay his nomination. Clayton, the U.S. Attorney for the Southern District of New York and former Securities and Exchange Commission, confirmed 5147 along party lines. Republicans had initially hoped to confirm Clayton in June, but Trump delayed his hearing in order to allow his temporary pick for the job, Bill Pulte, to take over for several weeks after former Director Tulsi Gabbard resigned. Democrats have expressed concern about Clayton, who lost bipartisan support after a contentious hearing 2 weeks ago in which he repeatedly refused to say that former President Joe Biden won the 2020 election. FCC robot ban. The U.S. Federal Communications Commission is banning imports of new foreign-made humanoid robots and power inverters, citing national security risks in a move that targets China. Beijing quickly accused the U.S. of protectionism. The measures are likely to test relations with Beijing ahead of planned U.S. visit by Chinese leader Jinping to meet with President Donald Trump in September. China dominates the global market for humanoid robots with an estimated market share of roughly 85%. The FCC's ban also includes new imports of quadruped robots, often referred to as four-legged robot dogs. The agency said imports of advanced robots pose cybersecurity and other national security risks. Offshore production of such equipment also leaves U.S. supply chains vulnerable to disruptions. And the next article is U.S. extradition case. U.S. extradition process against Guyana's main opposition leader and his father, wanted on gold smuggling and money laundering charges, can resume after they had legally challenged the request, a Caribbean regional court ruled on Wednesday. The Caribbean Court of Justice ruled against Azhuruddin Mohammed and his father, Nazar Mohammed, who were indicted in Florida last year in a case that has underscored persistent government corruption in the oil-rich South American nation. Azhuruddin Mohammed, who leads the second largest party in Guyana's parliament, was elected the country's opposition leader in January, just 6 months after founding the We Invest in Neighborhood Party. The two have denied the accusations and fought the extradition proceedings before the Caribbean Court of Justice in Trinidad, which serves as the final court of appeal for several countries in the region. And lastly, we have the Ebola crisis in the Congo. The fastest-growing Ebola outbreak ever recorded is leaving thousands more people hungry in eastern Congo, a region engulfed in conflicts and a fight over precious materials, the head of the UN Food Agency warned Wednesday. The World Food Program's acting executive director, Carl Scow, told the Associated Press during a visit to the hard-hit Ituri province that the outbreak is a crisis on top of a crisis that has compounded a catastrophic situation with over 5 million Congolese already experiencing emergency food level insecurity. The long-running conflict in eastern Congo has driven nearly 10 million people into crisis or emergency levels of hunger, with Ituri, the epicenter of the Ebola outbreak, among the most affected, with 1.9 million in need of food, according to the WPA, World Food Program.
0: All righty, moving on. A brief article entitled KFC Founder Colonel Sanders' Personal Items Sold at Auction. This piece contributed by Associated Press writer Dylan Loven. In Shelbyville, Kentucky, KFC founder Colonel Sanders' signature black bow tie, original cash register, and dozens of other personal items sold Tuesday night in a public auction, while his former home and another restaurant he owned were up for auction later in the week. With his distinctive wardrobe and goatee, Harlan Sanders built global brand recognition for the chain originally known as Kentucky Fried Chicken. He has remained the widely recognized face of the worldwide chain after his death in 1980. Quote, "Colonel Sanders was the original celebrity chef," said Bill Menish, whose firm, the Menish Group, is conducting the auction. "The feedback has been worldwide, so we need to have an auction that would cater to the worldwide audience." The largest sale of the night was $30,000 for Sanders' personal 1964 planner, with a handwritten list of herbs and spices that was the subject of an early 2000s lawsuit filed by the KFC Corporation to keep the contents private. KFC later dropped the legal action, saying that after reviewing the planner, the ingredients didn't match Sanders' secret blend of 11 herbs and spices and was likely for a stuffing recipe. "What a keepsake," said Menish, who became so enthused at one point in the auction that he knocked over the camera. A clip-on black ribbon bow tie worn by Sanders, which he is depicted wearing in the KFC logo, sold early in the night for $8,000. Quote, "Not a lot of people know he did wear clip-ons," auctioneer Jonathan Klunk said. Along with Sanders' signature white suit, glasses, and goatee, the tie was among the defining elements of his public persona. Menish called Sanders a marketing genius for creating the character of the Colonel. He is credited with revolutionizing fast food through pressure frying, a combination of pressure cooking and deep frying that significantly cuts down cooking time while keeping the chicken juicy and the breading crispy. Sanders established the Shelbyville property as the first headquarters for his restaurant business in the late 1950s. Sanders sold KFC in 1964 to a group of investors, but continued as a brand ambassador for the company.
1: And friends recount dedication of Graham to state as at the South Carolina funeral. This was contributed by Associated Press members Meg Kinyard and Jeffrey Collins. In Columbia, South Carolina, Senator Lindsey Graham returned for the last time Wednesday to South Carolina, where his powerful friends remembered him as someone who never stopped working for the state he loved. The Republicans seemed to know every major and small-town police chief and the location of every Chick-fil-A in South Carolina, and made sure GOP candidates had money to run in legislative and local elections across the state. Lindsey Graham understood the hopes and dreams and needs of his state and delivered every time, said Republican Governor Henry McMasters, who ended his remarks by telling Graham he loved him. Graham died unexpectedly July 11th at his home in Washington, likely of an aortic tear, according to preliminary findings. He had just returned from a whirlwind trip to NATO summit in Turkey, where he celebrated his 71st birthday, and a visit to Ukraine as he negotiated punishing sanctions against Russia. Senators voted late Tuesday to advance the package as a final gesture for their colleague. Wednesday's funeral was at First Baptist, the giant downtown church where his predecessor, Republican Strom Thurmond, was eulogized 23 years ago. One of Graham's many friends in Congress, Gowdy, said the senator rose to power through his humor, genuine caring for people, and relentless work ethic. "It wasn't a trapping of the office he cared about. It was the work," Gowdy said. Gowdy also remembered a man who he knew cast unpopular votes because they were the right thing to do and loved children, even though he never married or was a father. People who thought Graham was a warmonger were wrong, Gowdy said. President Donald Trump said Tuesday that Lindsey liked war.
0: All righty. Next item is entitled Fauci Pleads Fifth at Senate Hearing. GOP officials accuse expert of lying about origins of COVID-19. This piece contributed by Associated Press writers Lauren Neergaard and Ali Swenson. In Washington, Dr. Anthony Fauci on Wednesday repeatedly invoked the Fifth Amendment and declined to answer dozens of questions from senators in a Republican-led committee hearing about his handling of the COVID-19 pandemic. The decision, at least for now, shielded Fauci from answering questions that could expose him to accusations of lying under oath. Though he received a pardon in early 2025 from Democratic President Joe Biden, some Republicans pursuing a years-long campaign for his arrest had suggested he could still face charges for any perjury committed during Wednesday's hearing. The scientist who helped lead the nation's COVID-19 response was subpoenaed to testify under oath by Republican Senator Rand Paul

0: The scientist who helped lead the nation's COVID-19 response was subpoenaed to testify under oath by Republican Senator Rand Paul of Kentucky, who has long had an antagonistic relationship with Fauci. In response to angry, sometimes mocking questions from Republican senators, Fauci declined to answer more than 100 times, injecting new drama into partisan divides that have festered for years about the origins and handling of the pandemic. Fauci has become a polarizing figure, even receiving death threats that prompted him to seek security. In his opening statement, Fauci said, "Paul has an obvious obsession with calling for my prosecution." Quote, "The only conclusion I can reach is that the sole reason he is calling me before this committee is to get me to say something, anything, that could vindicate his repeated public pledges that I end up, in his words, quote, behind bars," unquote, Fauci said, adding that while it pained him to do so, he was following his attorney's advice by taking the Fifth. Paul, who has long argued that Fauci should be criminalized or criminally investigated based on his belief that the scientist was dishonest in previous testimony to Congress, announced that the committee will vote next week on whether to hold Fauci in contempt for declining to answer questions. He did not say whether he would push for a criminal contempt referral to federal prosecutors or another charge. Paul also raised questions about whether Fauci's pardon affects his eligibility for Fifth Amendment protections. In the combative hearing, Paul and other Republicans accused Fauci of lying in earlier testimony about the coronavirus's origins, something the longtime National Institutes of Health scientist has denied. Democrats called the hearing a politically motivated attempt at entrapping Fauci and praised the scientist for his work during the pandemic. With Fauci declining to answer questions throughout, Paul dominated the roughly three-hour hearing, listing a litany of accusations and detailed questions. Today will be the capstone to Anthony Fauci's 40 years of abuse of power at NIH, Paul said. History will judge, but the facts, as we now know them, paint a sordid tale of dishonesty, misjudgment, and ultimately the hubris, the likes of which the world has never seen. In a heated moment, Paul ejected one of Fauci's attorneys, David Schuttler, from the room after he tried to speak without being recognized. In a statement, Schuttler said, "The removal was outrageous and demonstrates the completely biased and baseless nature of this proceeding." In another statement, he called Paul's accusations about Fauci false and disgraceful. Democratic senators praised Fauci and said he didn't deserve the treatment he was getting. Leading up to the hearing, Paul released over 1,000 pages of Fauci's diary covering the pandemic years, pointing to some notes about early efforts to at understanding how the virus emerged. Paul said on social media that what Fauci wrote privately and what he told the country were two different stories. Some of the diary entries, including Fauci's uncertainty in the pandemic's earliest days as scientists around the world raced to understand the new virus and how to best curb it, already were reflected in a 2024 memoir in interviews. But they have nonetheless drawn attention from people who blame Fauci for mask mandates, school closures, and other policies they believe infringed on their rights as hundreds of thousands of people were dying.
1: An American hero. And Americans rewire grocery shopping. Coupons, discounts save many families from going hungry. This was contributed by Associated Press writers Deanne Durbin, Terry Tang, Margie Scales, Sandy Gatabonza, and Hiroki Behilda. Hilda. What's for dinner? Lately, at April Jack's house, it's whatever is on sale. Jack, age 50, scouts an app for deals at her local grocery supermarket before she buys groceries. When she reaches the store, she looks

0: in the weekly circular for coupons she might have missed. If shelf prices look too high, she tries to find lower prices somewhere else. If apples went up here, the ones I eat, so now I'm not going to get them here, Jack said as she pushed a cart into Stop and Shop near her home in Lexington, Massachusetts. Couponing, comparison shopping, and cutting back on favorite foods are new habits for her and millions of other Americans as they absorb the biggest jump in grocery prices in half a century. Buying food to eat at home has gotten 33% more expensive since the beginning of 2019, according to government figures. With the conflict in the Middle East increasing more price pressures, the cost of filling refrigerators, freezers, and pantries has made affording a central issue in the fall term elections, midterm elections. Residents of four urban areas where food inflation has exceeded the national average shared how steadily rising prices are changing the way they shop. They described hunting for discounts, switching to store brands, and feeling grateful for food banks. Some are buying less meat and skipping non-essentials like cookies. Others are buying less food overall. In Texas, beef epitomizes out-of-control grocery prices for many Texans, for many Americans, rather. The price of a pound of ground beef reached $6.82 in June, which is 79% more than at the beginning of 2019, according to the Bureau of Labor Statistics data. Ada Torres, age 60, who lives 40 miles northeast of Houston in Cleveland, Texas, is one of the people who no longer are buying it. She does the grocery shopping and cooking for the home she shares with her daughter and three grandchildren. Prices are sky high. $100 worth of groceries is nothing. These days is nothing, Torres says. Chicken and cold cuts are the family's main source of animal protein, now that fresh meat is a luxury, she said. Her grandchildren, ages 12, 15, and 16, miss eating lasagna with ground beef fajitas, and steak with plantain chips. Tori's daughter is the family's main provider. Her work for a mobile car washing service dwindling during the rainy season, the family can only afford one full meal a day. The same is true in many other states.
1: All right, turning now to the business page in today's Daily Press, dated July 30th, 2026. And the first item is entitled, Fed Holds Key Rates Steady Despite Elevated Inflation. Dissenters in 9-3 vote sought quarter-point interest hike. This piece contributed by Associated Press writer Paul Weissman. In Washington, the Federal Reserve left its key interest rate unchanged on Wednesday despite persistently high inflation and a spike in energy prices caused by the Iran war. The Fed's rate-setting committee reached the 9-3 decision after 2 days of deliberations, marking the fifth consecutive meeting at which the benchmark rate was kept around 3.6%. Dissenting in favor of a quarter-point interest rate hike were Beth Hammack, president of the Federal Reserve Bank of Cleveland, Neil Kashkari, president of the Minneapolis Fed, and Lori Logan, president of the Dallas Fed. Inflation has been stuck above the central bank's 2% target for more than 5 years. The Iran war has generated uncertainty over the economic outlook and has driven energy prices higher, intensifying inflationary pressure and creating a quandary for federal policymakers. Hammack, Kashkari, and Logan had previously called for or signaled that they would be open to raising rates to combat high prices. New Fed Chair Kevin Warsh, presiding over his second meeting of the central bank's rate-setting committee, has declared that he has no tolerance for elevated inflation. He was appointed by President Donald Trump, who has put intense pressure on the Fed to cut rates instead of raising them. The Fed officials likely want to see more economic data before changing the rate.
0: Federal aid for Medicaid prescription costs to end. That's the title of the next article contributed by New York Times writers Rebecca Robbins and Reed Abelson. The Trump administration said this week that it intended to end a Biden-era program that for the past 2 years has helped tamp down the cost of monthly premiums for drug coverage for people on Medicare. The decision means that millions of Americans 65 and older could face higher Medicare drug premiums next year when the cost of living is already a major concern. That could be politically damaging for Republicans in the midterm elections. In the weeks leading up to November, Medicare beneficiaries could experience sticker shock while shopping for next year's drug plan. For 2025 and 2026, the federal government gave health insurers billions of dollars in subsidies to help them keep down drug premiums for people on Medicare. Without the subsidies, millions of people could have had to pay hundreds of dollars more a year for their drug plans. Dr. Mehmet Oz, administrator of the Center for Medicare and Medicaid Services, said in a social media post Tuesday that the subsidies had ended because the insurers no longer needed them. He said every Medicare beneficiary would still have options for low-cost plans. But it is not clear yet how many people may have to pay more. CMS said it expected to make public the monthly premiums for individual plans in September. About 25 million Americans have standalone plans for so-called Part D coverage under traditional Medicare. The premiums they pay are $36 a month on average, said KFF, a nonprofit health research group. An additional 31 million beneficiaries get drug coverage through Medicare Advantage, a private sector option for those 65 and older. An appeals court in Wisconsin overturned pro-union ruling. A Wisconsin appeals court Wednesday restored 2011 anti-union law that abolished collective bargaining rights in a setback for unions and public workers. Unions are expected to appeal, sending the case to the Wisconsin Supreme Court, which is controlled by liberal justices. The 2024 ruling striking down the law as unconstitutional had been on hold pending appeal, so Wednesday's reversal does not change the status quo. Enactment of a 2011 anti-union state law championed by Republicans sparked weeks of protests and made Wisconsin the center of a national battle over union rights. That law, known as Act 10, effectively ended most public employees' ability to bargain for wage increases and other issues and forced them to pay more for health insurance and retirement benefits.
1: Alrighty, a final item on today's business page is entitled North Carolina Boatmaker Plans on Giving $400 Million Firm to Charity. This piece contributed by New York Times writer David Gellis. In 1968, Eddie Smith Jr. bought a fledgling boatmaker based in Greenville, North Carolina. It was a risky move. The company, Grady White Boats, was in trouble. But Smith turned it around. And now the maker of high-end and recreational fishing boats designed for coastal waters pulls in hundreds of millions of dollars in annual revenue. Along the way, Smith kept full control of the company, never taking on outside investors or selling stock to the public. Now, Smith, who is 83, has made one last big move. He renounced a potential $400 million payday and pledged all of Grady White's future profits to charity. Quote, God has really blessed me and put me in a position to give away the vast majority of my net worth, he said in an interview. I don't need a 200-foot yacht or to spend the winters in the Mediterranean. I'm really happy here in eastern North Carolina. At a time when billionaires are shunning the giving pledge and artificial intelligence startups are minting thousands of new millionaires, Smith's fortune or forfeiture of wealth stands out as an act of principled rebellion. He said he was inspired by Yvonne Chouinard, the founder of Patagonia, who gave away his stock and set up a nonprofit organization to distribute the outdoor apparel company's profits in 2022. He has transferred Grady White's voting stock, a small percentage of the company's overall shares, to a legal entity known as a purpose trust. The trust will hold shares in perpetuity, ensuring that Grady White remains independent and can never be sold, and continues to operate in accordance with Smith's values, including profit sharing. The remainder of the company's shares, which do not have voting rights, are being transferred to a newly created 501c nonprofit organization. The trust and nonprofit will be run by independent boards that do not include Smith. He will stay on as CEO emeritus and take an annual salary. Employees learned of the news last week, and the company plans to announce it in the coming days. Grady White will distribute tens of millions in annual profits not reinvested in the company to the nonprofit organization, which will give the money away to causes including conservation, health care, and education.
0: Nice. And moving to the opinion page now, and our reviews is titled His Hail Mary, Intent Behind Trump's Election Bluster Couldn't Be Clearer. The Trump administration on Monday petitioned the U.S. Supreme Court to ignore the Constitution and allow the implementation of an executive order that would severely restrict voting by mail nationwide. Even high school civic students know elections are the dominion of the states, but President Donald Trump naturally believes that power should be his. It's the latest evidence of the president's desperation about the upcoming midterm elections, and polling suggests an electorate that favors Democrats heading into the fall. Rather than trying to win back support or curb the policies that have fueled Americans' anger, Trump wants to impose his will on the election process. The court should not let him, and election officials in Virginia and across the nation must continue to hold the line against these baseless, unconstitutional attacks on our democracy. On July 16th, Trump delivered a primetime address in which he uncorked a stream of familiar lies about the integrity of American elections. He repeated his disproven claims about winning the 2020 elections and tried to hype previously released documents about foreign influence campaigns and some type of bombshell. The president outlined efforts by China to obtain U.S. voter files before the 2020 election that has been widely documented. In fact, many states maintain their voter information in publicly available files. He claimed that hundreds of thousands of non-citizens are on state voting rolls but cannot document instances in which they voted in numbers that would influence the outcome of any federal election. Even a recently discovered glitch affecting New Jersey database that incorrectly registered 6,600 non-citizens resulted in fewer than 400 people casting ballots. Worrisome, sure, but not national crisis. Numerous reviews by federal, state, and local officials, including many conducted during Trump's first term, along with independent analysis and courts on multiple levels, have yet to find anything to support the president's fictitious claims. Election officials are among those who audit results and test machines regularly to ensure accuracy and integrity, with reports available at elections.virginia.gov. U.S. Senator Mark Warner knows the Virginia Democrat has been a forceful and consistent voice on election integrity issues and released a lengthy memo documenting all the president's lies in his recent address. As vice chairman of the Senate Intelligence Committee, Warner worked with Republican chairmen, including former Senator Richard Burr of North Carolina and now Secretary of State Marco Rubio, formerly a senator from Florida, to document foreign influence campaigns and produce an extensive record of investigations that contradict the president's outlandish accusations. If anything, Trump's failure to take those warnings and that evidence seriously followed the 2016 election enabled China and Russia to expand their efforts before the 2020 vote. And it was Trump, not a foreign actor, who rallied his supporters in a bloody, violent, and failed attempt to prevent Congress from certifying President Joe Biden's rightful election. What Trump wants more than anything is doubt. Doubt that about the effectiveness of election security, doubts about foreign media states meddling and non-citizens voting, and doubts about the results, which would enable him to reject them as fraudulent, as he did in 2020. His campaign for the SAVE Act is an attempt to follow through. To be sure, there are areas of election law ripe for reform that federal and state lawmakers can and should pursue. But the SAVE Act is an extreme measure meant to rig the rules of the game at the expense of the broader public will. If the president was legitimately concerned about American elections, he wouldn't have gutted the cybersecurity and infrastructure security agency's election security programs, disbanded the FBI's foreign influence task force earlier this month, fired all the remaining members of the U.S. Elections Assistance Commission. That he did gave away the game. His pressure campaign on Congress and this petition to the Supreme Court are the last gasp efforts to undermine our democracy before voters head to the polls. He cannot be allowed to succeed.
1: All right. Hey, let's talk about the weather. Today it's going to be nice, sunny, with a high of 88 tomorrow. Also sunny, high of 87. Might be getting some rain on Saturday with a high of 89. On Sunday, partly cloudy, high of 89. Monday and Tuesday, more rain, highs in the high 80s. So kind of a mix of sun and rain over the next few days, which is pretty normal summer weather. Okay, let's switch gears and go to the opinion pages. And I just want to read one letter here to Harriet that deals with a dog issue. Dear Harriet, my roommate recently got a puppy, but she never checked in with me to see if it was okay. I'm not a fan of dogs, especially having one living in my house. He isn't potty trained, so feces is being left all over the house. He also barks all the time for no reason, even in the middle of the night. When we first moved in together, my roommate and I agreed that any major decisions involving the apartment would be discussed beforehand. I considered bringing a pet into a shared living space to be one of those decisions, especially since both of us pay equal rent. Instead, she surprised me by walking through the door one evening with a puppy and acted like it wasn't a big deal. Beyond the barking and accidents, I feel like I've lost a peaceful home, the peaceful home I've signed up for. The apartment constantly smells like pet odor, and I find myself cleaning up messes that aren't mine because I don't want to live in a dirty environment. I also work from home several days a week, and the barking has made it difficult to concentrate during meetings. Do you think that I should ask her to get rid of the dog or move out? Signed, No Puppies Allowed. Dear No Puppies Allowed, check your lease to see whether you can push back legally against the dog. Give your roommate an ultimatum. Attend to the dog much more. Give the dog away or move. Ask your landlord to back you up if needed. You can point to the unhealthy conditions as evidence.
0: And one more feature story of Annie. My husband and I have a 34-year-old daughter who has lived with us most of her life. She brought her freeloading boyfriend in. I had cancer at the time, and they didn't even bother to do anything, so she ended up pregnant. I kicked her boyfriend out of the house after finding out he couldn't even take her to the hospital to have his baby. The baby brought such joy to our lives, but she works a very part-time job, doesn't help around the house, and stays in her room while we watch the boy. If we were to ask her to leave, we would get to see our grandson. Broken mom. If you teach a man to fish, he has dinner for life, but if you only give him a fish, he has dinner for one night. Your daughter and her boyfriend are only having the fish handed to them, and it is not doing anyone any favors. But you're in a tough situation because you love your grandson and you don't want your daughter to take him away. The truth is, your daughter sounds like she's hurting. She might be suffering from depression and needs some support, not judgment. You began your letter by calling your grandson's father a freeloader. Well, it might seem like what he's doing, but he's also suffering. He may be suffering from a depression, addiction, and he needs to get help. You and your husband should have calm conversations with your daughter to set up boundaries for her living at your house or leaving, but staying on good terms so you continue to see your grandson. And I think that's all we have time for today.
1: Well, I just want to read a couple items from Today in History, Diane. On July 30th, 1619, the first representative assembly in colonial America convened in Jamestown in the Virginia colony. And secondly, on this date in 1965, President Lyndon B. Johnson signed the Social Security Amendments of 1965, which led to the creation of Medicare and Medicaid.
0: Okay. You have been listening to local, regional, and national news highlights from the Daily Press, dated July 30th, 2026. 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My name is Diane Epline, and my reading partner is
1: John Duckett.
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1: 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My name is Wendy Brodsky, and I'll be reading local highlights from today's broadcast of the WHRO Voice Grocery Cart with sale ads good from July 29th to August the 4th. 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

0: 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My name is Wendy Brodsky. Thank you so much for joining us. Before closing, I'll leave you with this quote from Albert Schweitzer. Happiness is nothing more than good health and a bad memory. Stay safe, stay cool, have a wonderful week, and be well.
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2: Hello, and welcome to the WHRO Voice, where we will be reading highlights from local regional newspapers every Monday through Sunday. Our audio reading programs are specifically designed for and primarily directed to people who are blind, visually impaired, or have other conditions preventing them from reading standard printed material. My name is Mary Cottrell, and I'll be reading local highlights from today's broadcast of the Tidewater News, dated July 29th, 2026. Starting on page 1, residents, developers discuss proposed Marin Road solar project by Titus Moeller, staff writer. Cortland residents sharply questioned a proposed 19-acre community solar facility Wednesday, raising concerns about property values, decommissioning, and whether the project's developers targeted their neighborhood because of its demographics. The discussion came as part of a community open house meeting held at the Cortland Community Center on Wednesday, July 22nd, by Dimension Energy, which is proposing to develop the shared solar array known as the Marin Road Solar Project. The meeting featured around 20 Cortland area residents and around 30 people total, including members of the Southampton County Board of Supervisors, Planning Commission, and staff and representatives of the proposed Marin Road Solar Project. Dimension Energy is proposing to develop the Marin Road Solar Project on parcel 74-21C, a 30-acre property on Marin Road, north of White House Road. The project is proposed to occupy approximately 19 acres, with its entrance near the parcel's northwest corner along Marin Road. Solar energy facilities require a special use permit under Southampton County's zoning ordinance. Dimension Energy has been working with county staff to review whether the property is suitable for the proposed use. The company said the project has been designated to meet or exceed county requirements governing setbacks and visual screening. Plans call for preserving existing trees along the western edge of the property and adding vegetative screening along the remaining perimeter where needed. Dimension Energy would serve as the project's long-term owner and operator. The company said it would oversee construction, operations, and maintenance throughout the facility's lifespan, including keeping the property and surrounding grounds maintained. At the community open house meeting, planning and design consulting firm Kimley Horn provided overall site plans and visual perspectives of the proposed shared solar arrays location. Representatives of the Marin Road Solar Project present at the meeting, including those from Dimension Energy, Hirschler Law, and Kimley Horn. Dimension Energy Project Development Manager Tulpin Hansen-Strobel introduced the proposed solar project's representatives and opened the floor for question. One area resident asked project representatives why the proposed area for the Marin Road Solar Project was chosen. "There's a lot that goes into our siting process," Hansen-Strobel said. "Number one, we need a parcel that's big enough to have our site on it. So generally it needs to be about 30 to 40 acres to give us enough room to build. Also, the critical option is we need to be able to connect it to Dominion Energy, which is the utility in the area," she continued. "There are different substations around the state, and they all have a certain capacity that they can handle electricity being input into them, so we need to find a substations that have available capacity so they can take in the energy that we provide and distribute it to their customers." Asked whether the Marin Road property was the only site in Southampton County that met the company's criteria, Hansen-Strobel said it was one of them. She said the two primary requirements were the ability to interconnect with the Dominion Energy system and finding a landowner willing to sell or lease property. "Other open sites may lack the necessary utility infrastructure or have owners who are not interested," she said. One resident questioned why the company selected that neighborhood and suggested census, demographic, or income data may have influenced the decision. "We do not look at the census. We do not look at demographics. We do not look at income," Hansen-Strobel said. She said the company evaluates property size, access to the electrical grid, and environmental conditions, including wetlands and forested areas. She said the Marin Road property drew the company's attention because it's large enough for the project, can connect to Dominion's system, and consist of an open field without wetlands, allowing the project to proceed without clearing trees. A resident questioned whether the project representatives would want a solar facility near their own homes and told them to put them in your backyard. Matthew G. Roberts, an attorney representing the project, said the development would be subject to county requirements intended to reduce its impact on nearby homes. Plans include berms and vegetative buffers along residential areas and property lines. Robert said newly planted trees would likely be 4 to 6 feet tall, while the berms would provide additional screening immediately. The project would also avoid a wetland area on the southwestern portion of the property, he said. "All of that buffering is your county telling us to do one of the mitigating factors," Robert said. Asked how the project would affect nearby home values, Hansen-Strobel said studies have found no impact on property values. She and Roberts said the company would provide residents with the supporting research. What about decommissioning? Residents questioned how long the solar facility could remain in place and what would ensure its removal at the end of its useful life. At the end of the lease, the landowner can choose to extend the lease or they can choose to terminate the lease, Hansen-Strobel said. If the lease ends, she said, Dominion Energy would decommission the site and remove the equipment. Asked how residents could be certain that would happen, Hansen-Strobel said the company would submit a decommissioning plan and establish a bond with the county based on a third-party engineer's cost estimate. "That's how we guarantee that there's the money to decommission it when it's over, so it doesn't just sit there," she said. Robert said the bond would allow the county to remove the facility if Dimension Energy were no longer operating when the project reached the end of its life. He called that the absolute backstop, worst-case scenario situation. Dr. Alan W. Edwards questioned whether the property could ever be fully restored. "There hasn't been one done yet, so nobody knows the answer to that," Edwards said. He also claimed decommissioning could cost several times more than construction and said the land will never go back to its original use. Hansen-Strobel acknowledged that relatively few solar sites have been decommissioned, but said the cost estimate would be updated every 5 years to account for new technology and changing expenses. "It's not that we do one estimate today at today's prices with today's knowledge and then hope that it works," she said. She said restoring the property would mean removing the panels and other equipment, reseeding the land, and preparing it for possible agricultural use. One resident disputed whether the land could ever be returned to its original condition. Addressing noise concerns. Roberts noted that residents are probably worried about the potential noise generated by the proposed solar project. "The noise from the system is generated, if at all, from inverters," he said. "It's the thing that converts the energy and then sends it back out. Those inverters, if you go look at the site plan up there, are specifically placed at the center of the project, as far away as they could possibly be from any one property, he continued. When you get to our property line, typically speaking, the decibel level at the property line is going to be somewhere in the realm of, call it like 30-ish decibels or less, and it goes down with distance. That's basically like a light conversion at a library. An area resident said, I read in some of the research that I have about that, and then I thought about it. It may not be that loud to the human ear, but my dogs will keep me up all night barking because they can hear what I cannot hear. So if people have pets, it will affect them. Ella Kitterman, Partnerships and Community Impact Manager with Dimension Energy, said, it's really not loud. I've done a few site tours bringing students to different field trips, and you can't even hear it from, and I know dogs have better hearing, but you can't even hear it from a few rows away. A resident said, did you test it with dogs? Kitterman indicated she did not, but she added that it is not a high-pitched sound either. Then she indicated that the impact on dogs is something we can figure out quite easily, actually because we know how loud the projects are and we can follow up. That's actually the first time I've heard that question, Robert said. Kitterman added that it was a great question. Hanson Schroebel said, I've had someone ask me about horses recently, and we looked into horse hearing and the decibels of the inverters, so I'd be happy to look into dogs. Some residents made clear they did not want the solar project in their neighborhood. An area resident said to project representatives, so if we don't want this project, if we don't want it, but the landowner wants it for his profit, so would you do it? Is this what you're saying? It doesn't matter how we field? Hanson Schroebel said, it does. It does matter, and that's why we have these meetings, and that's why we encourage people to come to the Planning Commission meetings and the Board of Supervisors hearings. In that way, you have a lot of voice, and at these meetings, we hope to get feedback. Edwards, a member of both the Board of Supervisors and Planning Commission, said he was speaking only for himself when he opposed the project's location. The proposal doesn't fit with the comprehensive plan for that piece of land, Edwards said. We have sworn to uphold and protect farmland, and that is farmland. He called the site a very poor place for the project and alleged that the neighborhood's demographics may have influenced its selection. Roberts responded that that is a very big charge. Edwards said the comprehensive plan designates the property for residential development and urged residents to attend the August 20th Planning Commission meeting when the proposal is scheduled to be considered. And another story from page one. SHS Athletics at Indoor Track and Field by Titus Moeller, staff writer. The Southampton County School Board voted unanimously on July 13th to approve the 2026-27 Virginia High School League, or VHSL, membership application for Southampton High School SHS that included the addition of boys and girls indoor track and field teams to the school's winter athletic offerings. SHS Athletic Director Deshaun Jenkins presented the request to the board with a brief presentation. I stand before you with a couple of action items, including our membership dues for VHSL, he said. Typically, our membership dues are about the same thing every year, but this year we're asking that the board approves an indoor track and field teams for both boys and girls. We feel this would be a good time to implement this program as we're coming off a couple of outdoor state championships, so now we can go into the winter with four of those five students returning and do the same thing with indoor track and field, he added. He noted the addition of these indoor track and field teams would increase Southampton High's VHSL membership fee by only $70. Jenkins' presentation also included an on-screen slide with additional information. The slide noted that the total cost for VHSL membership would equal $3,562.50, which would include the following. $800 membership fee, $35 for each sponsored activity, of which the SHS application includes 20, and $5.50 for each participating students, of whom the SHS application includes 375. The slide also presented several reasons for adding the indoor track and field teams would be advantageous. In addition to capitalizing on a championship outdoor track season and having returning state champions and medalists that would provide a strong foundation, the additional reasons included the following. Expands athletic opportunities during the winter season. Prepares athletes for spring sports. Increases college recruiting and scholarship opportunities. Promotes fitness, teamwork, discipline, and academic accountability. Increases athletic participation and school spirit. enhances school engagement and attendance, strengthens SHS athletic reputation. Other details included on the slide about the indoor track and field teams were that they were using existing equipment, uniforms, and facilities. The estimated cost associated with the teams will include coaching stipends, meet entry fees, transportation, and funding for the teams will come through athletics budget, fundraising, and community sponsors. I would request that you all approve our VHSL membership, Jenkins said to the school board members. Board member Dr. Deborah Goodwin said, I move that the board approve the VHSL membership. Board member Natalie Denver King seconded. I have a motion by Dr. Goodwin and a second from Mrs. King to approve the VHSL membership application, including new indoor track and field on their application, Board Chair Brandon Rogers said. Any discussion on that motion? There was none, and the 9-0 vote followed shortly thereafter. Another page one story. Board Tables K-12 Math Textbook Adoption by Titus Muller, staff writer. The Franklin City School Board voted July 16th to table the K-12 mathematics textbook adoption process until the board could obtain more insight from FCPS Chief Academic Officer Crystal Tompkins, who was absent from the meeting due to an emergency. Franklin City Public Schools, or FCPS, Superintendent Dr. Carlton Carter warned that tabling the matter was severely delaying the process and that every decision to table makes it harder to prepare for the 2026-27 school year. Dr. Tanika Ricks, the FCPS Assistant Superintendent of Student Services, Human Resources, Career and Technical Education, CTE, and Federal Programs, delivered the presentation on the K-12 mathematics textbook adoption process, noting that Tompkins was unable to. Ms. Tompkins had to step out for an emergency today, she said. This is a second read. Rick said, as Ms. Tompkins previously shared, these were the initial contacts that the Virginia Department of Education, or VDOE, approved as it pertains to the math book textbook vendors, Adia Learning, Math Space, Kingdom, and Bridges. The same slide in Tompkins' slideshow presentation listing the initial contacts also noted that all textbook vendors offered products aligned with the new 2023 Mathematics Virginia Standards of Learning. Ricks then highlighted the next slide in Tompkins' presentation as addressing the timeline of the review process. The textbook review process started in February of 2026. A textbook community was formed with mathematics teachers and parents in the K-12 mathematics curriculum specialist. Textbooks were made available in the parent engagement rooms at S.P. Morton and J.P. King, CTE Academy. A flyer was made available to all stakeholders to review the textbooks digitally and provide feedback. Ricks noted that after receiving feedback from the stakeholders, Kittim was selected for K-5, MathSpace was selected for grades 6-12. The presentation explained that the life of the adoption for the Kittim would be 7 years, costing $75,044.14, and the life of the adoption for MathSpace would be 3 years, costing $34,688. These costs would create a combined expenditure of $109,732.14. Then Ricks addressed the next steps in the K-12 mathematics textbook adoption process, as alluded to in Tompkins' presentation. We are requesting school board approval this evening to ensure the textbooks can be ordered in time for teachers' training and the start of the new school year, she said. The textbooks will be purchased using the state textbook allocation. State textbook funds are restricted and may only be used for the purchase of approved instructional materials and textbooks. Alsbrook indicated that he had looked into the matter of the textbooks and was fairly impressed with what he had seen, but he had some questions. What objective data supports committing Franklin to a 7-year Kittim contract before we've seen our 25-26 SQL results, he said. Why wasn't a 1-year pilot with measurable performance goals recommended instead? Because it was quite a bit of money to ask for, and before we lock ourselves into a program for a few years, I was kind of wondering why we didn't try it out 1 year instead of trying to commit to it right now. I can answer that in general, Rick said. Of course, the textbooks are approved by the Virginia Department of Education. It's a higher cost with just having 1 year. Even when I've previously been on textbook adoptions, you have a series of years which reduce the pricing for those textbooks. She added a few more comments and then noted that for any further information, Tompkins would have to answer any specifics. Alsbrook then proceeded with his next question. Research shows curriculum alone doesn't improve achievement. Implementation does. What evidence demonstrates Franklin has the staffing, teacher retention, intervention support, and implementation capacity to ensure that Kingdom succeeds here? Well, I can say that with the textbook, that's only one resource in the classroom, so we don't expect the teachers to depend completely on providing instruction for a small group, whole group, all in just one textbook, Rick said. That is part of the curriculum. So therefore, we have teachers that's going to be training, we have professional development, pre-services training, observations, walkthroughs, all of those support the process of implementation. So we have enhanced some practices with those things based on data, and we do that every year. Okay, Alsberg said. And then I guess my last question would be, if student achievement and SOL scores do not improve after implementing Kingdom, what specific performance benchmarks will be determined whether the curriculum was worth the $75,000 investment, and who will be held accountable if it fails? I'll let the superintendent answer that question, Rick said. Carter said, anything that you use, it takes people, and so it's not implemented to fidelity. You start with the teacher, then you move to the school-based administration. Then you move up to the central office who supports the principal and all the way to me. So anything that you put in requires proper implementation, he continued. You can use the world's oldest programs and they could fail if it's not properly implemented. So I'm not sure if I'm answering your question, but it all bolts down to the people and how they plan, how they go into their professional learning communities and plan and work with their administrators, work with their teachers, work with their curriculum specialist to make sure that it passes. And then, of course, for educators, there's something called formative assessments. And formative assessments means that you're checking for understanding, he added. So at the end of each lesson, the teacher needs to go back to make sure the children understand what the objective is taught for that day. And if they don't do that, then any program that you use will fail. School Board Ward 5 Representative Kent Grant said, just a quick question, because I was always taught kind of the opposite of what you just said, that it actually goes from the superintendent to the curriculum specialist to our administration and then to the teachers. Even though the teachers are the direct line of communication with the students, but the planning and the preparation all happen supposedly at the central office, as well as with your administrators, because they're the ones that are actually implementing something into the building. He then said, what types of training are you going to put in place in order for our teachers to be well ready for the beginning of the school year? How are you actually going to implement this? We always have a pre-service, Carter said, and so when the teachers come back, they have a pre-service, and during those days, the curriculum is introduced, or the book or the program is introduced, and during that time, they can implement that, and when they start to do their lesson plans, showing them how to work it through. So that's a collaboration again with the teachers, that's a collaboration with the curriculum specialist, that's a collaboration with the school-based administration first, and then of course with your chief academic officer, Carter added. Those are usually the people that are in play to make sure they have the thorough understanding of what's going on. School Board At-Large Representative Ellis Cofield III said, is anyone familiar with what the previous budget was in prior years for what we spent and what funding was allocated for textbooks? Rick said, I know that there's a textbook fund, but I don't have the numbers from the previous year tonight. Alsbrook later indicated that one of the textbooks being discussed was part of a heavily online-based platform, and he wondered if there would be a hard copy textbook available for students. How many of our returning teachers are actually going to be pretty comfortable using a program like this? He said, mentioning that there would be a learning curve. Absolutely, there's a learning curve, Rick said. That's why we have the pre-services, and that's why we have our teams, and this year specifically, pushing into every school and every program individually, even for our retreat days. So yes, there's a learning curve, but there's also key supports in place. And then it's also expected for the teachers to keep record of what's working with the textbook and what's not working with the textbook. Again, sometimes we have kids with special accommodations that may require a hard copy because they might possibly can't focus with it digitally, she said. But overall, especially with the high school, we're pretty much digital with textbooks. Sending home textbooks now would be a challenge for kids being able to maintain that. So having classroom sets and having sets to meet students with specific learning disabilities or 504 plans, yes, that would be available for them, she added. Later, after more discussion transpired, Alsbrook said, can I make a motion to table the K-12 mathematics textbook approval process until Ms. Tompkins can answer more of our questions when she gets a chance? School Board Chair and Ward 2 Representative Wyda Bailey said, "We have a motion," and then Carter addressed Alsbrook. "May I say something, sir, before you do that," Carter said. "You are severely delaying this because each time that you table, then when you pass, you put us behind, so I just want you to put that into consideration that every time you table, you put us one step back and able to implement. So I'm just putting that out there for the record," he added. "It's your right to table, but every time you table, you make it harder for us to get things moving for the next school year." Grant said, "Is that kind of like the same way we got dropped the budget at the last minute and didn't have any opportunity to do any research but still had to move forward and pass it?" "The city already approved the budget," Carter said. "It wasn't nothing we could do about that. That budget was what it was. There was nothing to discuss. That's what they gave us." Bailey said, "I don't think Mr. Grant was referring to the city approving it. He said it was given to us at the last minute to approve. That's what he was addressing." "Do we have a motion now, Ms. Albrook?" she added. Alsbrook said, "Yes, I'm going to make a motion to once again table the K-12 mathematics textbook application process until we can get more questions answered by Ms. Tompkins when she gets the opportunity." The motion was seconded and the majority affirmative vote followed. "Motion passed to table this," Bailey said. In more school news from page 1, FCPS reviews efforts to improve achievement by Titus Moeller, staff writer. Franklin City School Board Ward 5 Representative Kent Grant and Franklin City Public Schools FCPS Superintendent Dr. Carlton Carter had a notable exchange July 16th about what needs to happen to improve student achievement within the school division. The exchange came within an extended discussion precipitated by a K-12 mathematics textbook adoption process presentation. Grant said, "Just my last question. I'm pretty sure we kind of followed a similar pathway when we actually got textbooks that we are currently using up until this point. What would happen different this time that will help or guarantee the student achievement, whether it's SOLs, whether it's just across the board? What are we doing different this time? Because I was hoping that we were going to have the superintendent's report on our SOL scores, because I definitely asked for that last time, but being that I didn't see it, I'm just wondering how can we improve that based off of doing the same thing other than just getting a new textbook." "The textbooks are not really our issue," Carter said. "First of all, our issue is making sure that we can slowly roll back getting the children to school 5 days a week. That's number one. Number two, we've got to make sure the parents get the kids to school on time and stay all day," he continued. "Those are our main issues. We have a human capital issue. We have a community issue. The textbooks are our secondary concerns. So once we solve getting the children to school 5 days a week, once we solve making sure they get to school on time, stay the whole day, I guarantee you that would make a tremendous difference," he added. "And we also continue to decrease our chronic absenteeism. So it is not necessarily the textbook that's our issue. It's more so that we make sure to get the kids more instructional time." Grant said, "I can somewhat agree with you, but I'm still wondering, are we a school division doing something different? Because you're saying something about solving something, but I'm saying, are we doing something to solve those issues? What are we doing differently this school year that we didn't do in previous school years? Well, we actually reduced the wellness days, so now the children will have more instructional time in the classroom," Carter said. Grant said, "But they're not showing up, as you said." "No, they were not showing up for the enrichment Fridays that we tried to put into place," Carter said. "Yes, we did have a chronic absenteeism problem, but we have greatly worked on that through our truancy division to reduce that. Do we still have more work to do on that to get to tier one? Yes, we do. But we definitely got it out of the red, which is tier three. We're at tier two currently. So we did improve that area," Grant said, "but how well did we do when it came to our SOLs? I will be glad to release that as soon as the state gives us the green light," Carter said. "And if you check into your packet, you will have information that shows what is and the person that you can contact to verify just what I said. As soon as they give us the green light, we will release the SOL scores, and that's for every Virginia schools. They are still tabulating, and so as soon as they finish, they will give us the green light and we will release it," Carter added. "And again, if you check in your packet, because I anticipated that question, everything you will need to know is there, and we even gave you the name and phone number of who you can call." And the final page one story, KFC closes, Taco Bell renovating, by Titus Moeller, staff writer. Franklin Southampton Economic Development Incorporated, FSEDI, President and CEO Carl Heck, shared a Franklin update on Monday, July 27th, noting that the KFC portion of the Taco Bell KFC location at 1290 Armory Drive in Franklin had closed. Changes to Taco Bell KFC location. KFC's official website confirms listing the KFC portion of the location as permanently closed. Heck indicated that the Taco Bell will continue to operate at the location. He noted that the FSEDI was not involved in the changes being made, but he shared what he knew all along with some thoughts on what may have led to the changes. The big news this weekend is that the KFC Taco Bell is being turned into just a Taco Bell, he said. Friday they closed, so they're renovating the place and it's going to be a Taco Bell. So not quite sure why that is, but it sounds like a franchisee decision. KFC and Taco Bell chains are both owned by Yum Brands, and there has been some talk that one or the other might get sold by the company. So that might be in the back of their heads, but I don't really know, he says. He said Friday, July 24th, was the last day of operation for the KFC portion of the location, and the renovation is already underway. They've been at it because we went by there after church on Sunday morning, and they were literally taking down the sign when we went by. So they're actively renovating the facility, he said. So they said online it should be a month, so I'll take them at their word that sometime around Labor Day or before, they'll be operating as a Taco Bell. Progress on new businesses. Heck said the approval process continues for three new businesses coming to the Armory Drive corridor, Cookout, Green Clean Express Auto Wash, and 7 Brew Through Drive Coffee. So hopefully those will all start breaking ground soon, Heck said. They had a bit of a redesign, but other than that, they're moving ahead as projected. He had previously offered estimated timetables for when the businesses should be open and operating in Franklin, generally citing a year-end 2026 timeframe. Shules to hold grand reopening. Heck noted that Shules' home location at 1100 Armory Drive in Franklin is holding a grand reopening on Friday, July 31st, and the Franklin-Southampton Area Chamber of Commerce is holding a ribbon-cutting ceremony there at 10 a.m. He indicated that Shules is not currently closed, but is working to drive business to the store, and while he did not know if the location may be affecting some changes, he left room for that possibility. Now to the opinion page. Which hour of daylight matters most? The country should stop changing its clocks, but the harder question is whether winter darkness belongs in the morning or the late afternoon. Twice a year, most Americans change their clocks, complain about the disruption, and then move on until it happens again. Now Congress may be finally put an end to it. The U.S. House voted July 14th to approve the Sunshine Protection Act, which would make daylight savings time permanent. The measure still needs Senate approval before it could become law. At first glance, permanent daylight savings time sounds simple. No more changing clocks, more light in the evening, fewer dark drives home from work. But the debate is not really about creating more daylight, it is about deciding when we use it. Around December 21st, the shortest day of the year, Franklin gets about 9 hours and 39 minutes of daylight. Under current systems, sunrise comes about 7:15 a.m. and sunset around 4:54 p.m. Under permanent daylight savings time, sunrise would move to about 8:15 a.m. and sunset to about 5:54 p.m. The amount of daylight would not change. 1 hour of morning sunshine would simply move to the evening. Supporters say it is exactly what many families want. Most people are more likely to use daylight after work and school than early in the morning. An extra hour in the evening could mean more time for youth sports, shopping, outdoor exercise, family activities, and community events. Restaurants and other businesses could also benefit from people staying out later. There is also the basic appeal of ending the twice-a-year clock change. Few people enjoy losing sleep in the spring or adjusting schedules again in the fall. Still, permanent daylight savings time would come with a clear winter cost. Children could wait for school buses in darkness. Teenagers could begin classes before sunrise. Commuters, farmers, construction crews, and others, early shift workers would start their days with less natural light. The country has tried this once before. Congress adopted year-round daylight savings time during the energy crisis of 1974, but ended the experiment early after public opposition, much of it tied to dark winter mornings and concerns about children traveling to school before sunrise. That leads to the second option. End the clock changes but adopt permanent standard time. Sleep researchers generally favor that approach because morning sunshine better suits the body's natural rhythm. Permanent standard time would keep Franklin's winter sunrise near 7:15 a.m. The drawback would come during the warmer months. Summer sunsets would arrive an hour earlier than they do now, cutting into evening recreation, cookouts, festivals, sports, and trips to the beach. The third option is to keep the current system. It is inconvenient, but it is also a compromise. Standard time protects winter mornings, while daylight saving times provide longer evenings during the spring and summer. There is no perfect answer. Permanent daylight savings time gives us brighter evenings but darker winter mornings. Permanent standard time better matches natural sleep patterns but shortens summer evenings. The current system keeps both but requires everyone to keep changing clocks. For people in Franklin and Western Tidewater, the choice is easy to picture. Would you rather see the sun rise after 8 a.m. in December or watch it set before 5? That is the question Congress should be asking and one's readers should discuss. And now we turn to the obituaries. Margaret McCormick Jackson, Sykesville, Maryland. Margaret McCormick Jackson, 75, of Sykesville, died on Sunday, July 12th. Margaret was a caseworker for social services. She also had owned an operated restaurant. She enjoyed cooking, gardening, crocheting, and fishing. She loved playing cards and spending time with her family. A celebration of life will be held on Saturday, August 22nd at the Cortland Baptist Church. The Jeffrey N. Zimbaum Funeral Home in Sykesville, Maryland, is assisting the family with funeral arrangements. Donations in her memory can be made to the Bridging Life Hospice, 292 Stoner Avenue, Westminster, Maryland, 21157, or www.lifebridgehealth.org. 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Jeffrey V. Pulley, Ivor. Jeffrey Vaughn Pulley, 68, passed away on July 22nd. Born in Richmond, he was the son of the late Robert Holden Pulley, Sr. and Nancy Vaughn Pulley. He lived on the family farm in Ivor until the day he died in his sleep. He was a 1975 graduate of Tidewater Academy and a graduate of Nashville Auto Diesel College. He was a member of the Tucker Swamp and Ivor Hunt Clubs and a former member of the Ivor Volunteer Fire and Rescue. Jeffrey was the owner of Cedar Lawn Farms, a Century Farm, and former co-owner of Prescription Fertilizer Company. A graveside service was held on July 26th. The family suggests that memorial donations be made to Ivor Volunteer Fire Department, P.O. Box 213, Ivor, Virginia 23866. For more information, contact www.

former co-owner of Prescription Fertilizer Company. A graveside service was held on July 26th. The family suggests that memorial donations be made to Ivor Volunteer Fire Department, P.O. Box 213, Ivor, Virginia 23866. For more information, contact www.wrightfuneralhome.org. Garvin R. Holland Sr., Suffolk. Garvin Ralston Holland Sr., 70, passed away on July 23rd. Garvin was a 1974 graduate of Forest Glen High School. He was a retired butcher for many area grocery stores and was a member of Beaver Dam Baptist Church. He enjoyed hunting, fishing, and bowling. A funeral service will be held at Wright Funeral Home Friday, July 31st at 2 p.m. Burial will follow in Beaver Dam Baptist Church Cemetery. The family suggests that memorial donations be made to the Wounded Warriors Projects. Refreshments will be served following the graveside service at 3385 Beaver Dam Road in Franklin. For more information, contact WrightFuneralHome.org. Jeffrey M. Noe, Franklin. Jeffrey Michael, or Jeff Noe, 65, passed away on July 26th. Jeff was a retired lead operator for the City of Franklin Public Works Department with 29 years of service. He was also a former firefighter for the Franklin Fire and Rescue. Jeff liked the New York Yankees, relaxing at Topsail Beach, and enjoying time with his grandchildren. A celebration of life will be held at a later date. The family suggests memorial donations be made to the Caring House, 2625 Pickett Road, Durham, North Carolina, 27705, Franklin Fire and Rescue, or the Leukemia Society. For more information, contact WrightFuneralHome.org. In-custody death at Riverside Smithfield ruled a homicide, by Stephen Falsky, staff writer. The state medical examiner has ruled the in-custody death of a man 2 months ago at Riverside Smithfield Hospital a homicide. The office of the chief medical examiner, in a July 23 statement to The Times, said Kyle Brown, 28, of Smithfield, died May 5th of mechanical and positioning asphyxia, and the manner of death is homicide. According to the National Institutes of Health, mechanical and positioned asphyxia refers to when the position of the body and external force prevents breathing. The cause and manner of death is the only information we are able to provide, VDH spokesman Tristan Franklin said. Isle of Wight County's Commonwealth's Attorney and Sheriff's Office on July 22nd said they had yet to receive a copy of the state medical examiner's report. The medical examiner's report is still pending and hasn't officially been released, Captain Tommy Porter, a spokesman for the Sheriff's Office, told The Times in the afternoon of July 22nd. Commonwealth's attorney, Georgette Phillips, the county's elected prosecutor, said she had not received the medical examiner's report as of July 22nd. Brown was in the custody of an unidentified Isle of Wight County Sheriff's Department on May 5th, when, according to the sheriff's office, Brown allegedly became combative with the deputy and became unresponsive as the deputy attempted to regain control. Hospital staff initiated life-saving measures but were unable to revive Brown. The sheriff's office said Brown had been taken into custody at 4:30 p.m. on May 5th and 5 hours later at approximately 9:20 p.m. became unresponsive. Brown was being held under an emergency custody order, which is issued when a court finds cause to believe a person experiencing a mental health crisis may cause harm to himself or others or will suffer harm due to a lack of capacity to protect himself. The sheriff's office in May requested that Virginia State Police conduct an independent investigation of Brown's death. The sheriff's office said the unnamed deputy involved was placed on paid administrative leave pending the outcome of both the criminal investigation and the internal administrative review. Potter said the deputy remained on leave as of July 22nd. Potter said the matter remains under active investigation by state police as well as by an administrative review by the sheriff's office. Potter said the sheriff's office has not been provided any final documentation from the office of the chief medical examiner regarding the cause or manner of death. Potter declined to identify the deputy present with Brown the day of his death. As the investigation is ongoing and will ultimately be reviewed by the Commonwealth's attorney, it would be inappropriate to comment further on the facts of the case or any potential findings, Potter said. The sheriff's office remains committed to fully cooperating with all investigative and review processes. Matthew Demlin, a state police spokesman, also said the investigation continues. Virginia State Police is in communication with the Isle of Wight Commonwealth's Attorney's Office, and at the conclusion of the investigation will turn over all findings to them for a prosecutorial decision,

Demlin said. The Times on May 8 submitted Freedom of Information Act requests to both the Sheriff's Office and State Police for the body camera footage of the incident, but not received the requested footage or a formal desire from either agency. A response from the State Police on July 23 acknowledged the existence of body camera footage, but denying the request on the grounds that the record is part of an active criminal investigation file of the Virginia Department of State Police and exempt from the production requirements of the Virginia Freedom of Information Act, pursuant to Virginia Code 2.2-3706.1. Brown's family has reportedly retained civil rights attorney Mark Kudgers, who did not immediately respond to the Times request for comment. Windsor Mayor willing to serve past December 31st. By Titus Moeller, staff writer. Windsor Mayor George Stubbs confirmed Friday, June 26th, that he is willing to remain in the position beyond the end of his current term to ensure the town has leadership in the event that an election of a new mayor is still pending at that time. The possibility became relevant after the June 16th filing deadline passed and it was revealed by the Isle of Wight County Registrar, Lisa Betterton, that no mayoral candidates had qualified to have their names on the ballot for the November 3rd general election. After years of service on the Planning Commission, the EDA, and the Town Council, Stubbs ran unopposed for mayor in 2022 and was elected with 99% of the vote, with only 9 votes going to write-ins. Stubbs announced March 10th that he was not seeking re-election as mayor. Looking back at this time serving on the chambers at the Windsor Town Hall, he said, "I've been here 21 years. That's enough." The Windsor Weekly previously reported that, according to Virginia Department of Election records, this year is the first time in the last 24 years that Windsor, a town of roughly 2,700 residents, will be without a mayoral candidate on the ballot. As a result, write-in votes will decide the race. However, should no qualified candidate come out of the write-in process, or should the certification process of the qualified candidate extend beyond December 31st, Stubbs could be asked to remain in the role until a successor can be elected and certified. Stubbs encouraged anyone who has an interest in it aptly to get the word out and let the people know, let the residents know, he said. Qualifications. You've got to be a resident of Windsor, and you've got to be a registered voter. Stubbs acknowledged that it is difficult to get people to serve, including as mayor. People do not want to become involved in all, but I'd encourage anyone to come out, get to know the people, he said. It's not a bad position to be in. Town Center gym floor rental rates discussed by Titus Moeller, staff writer. Windsor Vice Mayor David Adams gave an update on June at the work of the Windsor Town Center Advisory Board addressing plans to resurface the gymnasium floor and to evaluate the facility's rental rates. Adams represents the Windsor Town Council on the board. During the June 9 council meeting, he said, "The Windsor Town Center Advisory Board met last week. We are planning with the county to resurface the floor in that space. More details will follow on that as it gets closer. It wouldn't be until fiscal year 28. And then we're going to evaluate the rental rates at our next meeting in September to evaluate whether or not we're still competitive or if we need to make adjustments," he added. Adams expanded on these comments on Thursday, July 16th, in a phone interview. Floor resurfacing. He noted the gymnasium floor at the town center has been there for a long time, estimating it to be around 60 years. "When you look at it, it looks like a wood floor, but it's actually like this composite floor when it's wood and concrete kind of blended together into big tiles," he said. "If you're ever in there, if you touch it, it's not a wood floor, so there's very few people that are willing to work on that. So we evaluated the cost between full replacement or a resurfacing to buy us some more time. My stance is, let's invest in the replacement floor now because it's just going to get more expensive," he continued. "But we, the town, have an agreement with the county that says we'll pay for half, they pay for half, kind of a shared cost model. And I don't think either board is really anxious about investing six figures into a floor in that space." The other board he was referencing was the Isle of Wight County Board of Supervisors. Adams noted that Windsor Town Manager William Saunders built in $50,000 capital improvement plan item for resurfacing the town center gym floor. Rental rates. Next, Adams explained that there are a variety of rental rates available for using the town center, including half-day, full-day, multi-day, and different rates for different rooms, etc. As for what prompted an evaluation of the center's current rates, he said, "I just want to make sure we're maximizing our opportunity. In my opinion, we're never going to make money on town center, but we're not just trying to make money. We're trying to offset the amount the town has to subsidize it.
So I want the people who are renting it to make up the majority of our costs there, and then the town will subsidize the difference. So I just want to make sure we're doing a good job of providing the service of the facility and the availability of the facility to the community, but also making sure that the town residents aren't paying more than they need to pay for this thing, he added. He said the last time the advisory board revisited the rates was during the first meeting of 2024. That's when we kind of evaluated, he said, so it's been 2.5 years, and I think it's probably due for at least some analysis of, are we competitive? Are we where we need to be in the market right now? The advisory board will be meeting in early September. Chris Cagle to headline Suffolk Peanut Fest from Staff Reports. Country singer Chris Cagle will headline the 48th annual Suffolk Peanut Festival, which will return on October 8th to 11th to Suffolk Executive Airport with a drone show, a live butterfly exhibit, and other new attractions. Cagle is known for country hits including I Breathe In, I Breathe Out, Chicks Dig It, What Kinda Gone, and What a Beautiful Day in Laredo. Georgia-born country singer John Langston will also perform. Other scheduled performers include Virginia country artist Cody Christian, singer-songwriter and former American Idol contestant Carrie Lacey, the Woe 90s Band, Daniel Jordan Band, Alan Hudson and Half Moons, Island Boy and Mashup, and Cozy Conditions, according to Festival News Release. Performance dates and times were not included in the release. The festival's new drone show will use hundreds of GPS-guided drones equipped with LED lights to display images and animations synchronized with music. Charlottesville-based Heirloom Drone Shows will produce the performance. The festival will also add a walk-through butterfly exhibit where visitors may feed live butterflies. Other new attractions include the Virginia Agriculture Mobile Education Unit, with other information about Virginia agriculture and forestry, including industry, history, technology, and career opportunities. An updated mobile fire safety house used by Suffolk Fire and Rescue will teach children and families about home escape plans and fire safety. Returning attractions will include dock dogs, carnival rides, a demolition derby, monster truck rides, hot air balloons, pony rides, a petting zoo, arts and crafts, chalk art, clogging, a cornhole tournament, senior bingo, princesses sing-along, and hot wings eating contest. The schedule will also feature the Shrimp Feast, Peanut Butter Sculpting Contest, Peanut Cup Auto Race, and Swamp Roar Motorcycle Rally. Festival food and boiled peanuts will be available throughout the weekend. Kate Rawls, the festival's 2026 chair, said this year's theme will be celebrating generations, one picture-perfect memory at a time. The festival will open with Carload Night from 4 to 10 p.m. on Thursday, October 8th. Admission will be free, and a $50 carload package will provide unlimited carnival rides for as many as 8 people legally seated in one vehicle. Friday, October 9th will be Kitty Senior Day. Admission will be free for everyone until noon, with activities planned for preschool children and older adults. Festival hours will be from 10 a.m. to 10 p.m. on Friday and Saturday, and 10 to 7 on Sunday. General admission afternoon Friday and throughout the rest of the festival will be $10. Children 12 and younger will be admitted free. Parking will also be free. Active duty and retired military personnel and first responders with valid identification will receive free admission on Sunday, October 11th. Unlimited carnival ride wristbands will cost $30 that day. Pre-festival events begin with a golf tournament at 1 p.m. on September 11th at Sleepy Hole Golf Course. The tournament will benefit the Tunnel to Towers Foundation and Freedom Flag Foundation, and registration is required. The Peanut Fest Queen's Banquet will begin at 6 p.m. October 1st at the Hilton Garden Inn, Suffolk Riverfront. The annual parade will begin at 10 a.m. October 3rd in downtown Suffolk. Walking Testimony carries messages of hope in Western Tidewater. Ed Pugh, publisher. Kendall Ray Edwards walked 22 miles along Route 58 from Chesapeake to Suffolk on Saturday, July 25th, nearing 11,000 miles in a campaign for mental health awareness, addiction recovery, and suicide prevention. Motorists honked as they passed, others pulled over to shake his hand, take photographs, or offer encouragement before Edwards reached the Hampton Inn on Centerbrook Lane. Rain fell hardest during the final stretch. "My last mile is usually the worst mile, and today it was," Edwards said. "It was the hardest bit of rain." Edwards planned to leave Suffolk on Sunday, July 26th, then walk towards Windsor before continuing through Southampton County and Waverly, heading to Richmond.
From there, he expects to pass through Washington, Philadelphia, New York, Massachusetts, and Cape Cod, all the way to Maine. The walk carries more than Edward's belongings and the mileage recorded on his phone. He said he travels in remembrance of more than 5,000 people whose names have been submitted to him after deaths connected to suicide, drug overdoses, and other mental health or recovery struggles. He also walks for people who are still fighting. "They say that you die twice," Edward said. "The first time is when they bury you in the grave, and the second time is the last time that someone mentions your name. First one's already hard enough. We don't want anybody to have that second one." Saturday marked Edwards' 954th walking day since he began the trip, January 1st, 2022. He counts only the days spent walking, not the breaks began between sections of the route. The journey began less than 2 months after Edwards left prison. "I have tried to take my life twice. I have overdosed. I have been in county jail 11 times and prison twice," Edward said. "I'm 33 years old. I have 13 felony convictions and a bunch more misdemeanors than that. I'm a firm believer once again that my past does not define me," Edward said. His planned October 25th finish is West Quoddy Head in Lubbock, Maine, the easternmost point in the contiguous United States. Edwards is also raising money for Never Alone Recovery, a nonprofit that connects people with rehabilitation programs and other recovery services. He said the organization can help arrange transportation to treatments or Alcoholics Anonymous meetings and locate free programs for people without insurance. As of Saturday, the campaign had raised $8,178.43 through 187 donations toward a $50,000 goal, according to its DonorBox page. If you or someone you know is experiencing a mental health crisis or emotional distress, call 988 or text 988 to reach the 988 Suicide and Crisis Lifeline. Federal judge orders ICE to release man arrested outside Sentara, Bell Harbor, by Ed Pugh Publisher. A federal judge has ordered the release of Victor Alfredo Perez Martin, whose July 6 arrest by U.S. Immigration and Customs Enforcement, or ICE, outside Sentara, Bell Harbor in Suffolk ignited public outcry after bystander video showed agents repeatedly striking him during the arrest. In a July 16th order, U.S. District Judge Patricia Tolliver-Giles ruled that federal authorities had used the wrong immigration statute to detain Victor Alfredo Perez Martin. Giles found that Perez Martin could not be automatically held without the opportunity to seek bond. She ordered ICE to release him, return his belongings, arrange a hearing before an immigration judge within 14 days, and also prevent ICE from continuing to detain him under the mandatory detention provision. Perez Martin was released from ICE custody the evening of July 16th, hours after the district court issued the order, according to his attorney, James Rees. Rees said Perez Martin's case will now move forward to immigration court, where he will seek bond while also facing removal proceedings. Perez Martin was arrested July 6 outside the Sentara Bell Harbor outpatient campus during what ICE described as a targeted enforcement operation. Video recorded by a bystander shows several agents taking Perez Martin to the ground before repeatedly striking him while attempting to handcuff him. Windsor Meals Tax now to be collected monthly, by Titus Muller, staff writer. The Windsor Town Council voted 5-0 on Tuesday, July 14th, to change the collection of town meals tax from quarterly to monthly. The unanimous vote followed a public hearing on the matter during which no one spoke. Just prior to the hearing, Windsor Town Manager William Saunders gave a brief presentation on the proposed amendment to Windsor Ordinance Chapter 130 Taxation Article 4 Meals Tax Section 130-30 Report of Taxes Collected Remittance Preservation of Records. Per town ordinance, meals tax is currently collected quarterly, he said. Town administration recommends amending the code to initiate the monthly collection of meals tax. At the council's June 9th meeting, he explained the benefits that would come with change in the following way. This change would aid in forecasting revenue, stabilizing cash flow, he said. Further meals tax collections are funds deemed to be held in trust for the town, therefore shortening the collection period would decrease the amount of funds held outside of town coffers. Of the businesses regularly collecting meals tax, 9 currently pay quarterly and 7 already pay monthly, he added. Those paying monthly are doing so voluntarily as they prefer not to hold the funds as long as a quarter.
Windsor Budget Changes Impact Sidewalks and Police by Titus Muller, staff writer. The Windsor Town Council adopted resolution June 9th amending the fiscal year 2025 Windsor General Fund operating budget in connection with a donation to connect sidewalks on Shiloh Drive and a police DMV grant. Shiloh Drive Sidewalk Connection. Town of Windsor officials have previously discussed the goal of connecting the Shiloh Drive sidewalks in front of the Holland Meadows and Windsor Station subdivisions. A gap exists in front of a home that sits between the two housing developments. At the Council's June 9, 2026 meeting, Windsor Treasurer Cheryl McClanahan presented a recommendation budget amendment to the Council to appropriate the funds that have now been donated. Today I received a check from the Windsor Station, which was a donation for the Windsor Station development for the sidewalk connection, she said. As such, we must appropriate the donation received to miscellaneous revenue. She recommended the council move to adopt the resolution entitled A Resolution for Appropriating the Sum of $5,000 to the General Fund Operating Budget for Fiscal Year 25-26 for Miscellaneous Revenue and the Sidewalk Repair and Construction Enterprise. Windsor Vice Mayor Donald Adams said, obviously, we're not going to construct the sidewalk now. It's just going into the general fund balance, and then next year, when the sidewalk gets built, this will just come out of that toward whatever the difference is. We can carry it over, Saunders says. Part of it will be spent on design work this year, but we'll carry over the balance. Adams' motion to adopt the resolution, Councilman Walter Bernacki seconded, and it was adopted moments later at a 6-0 vote. Police DMV grant. McClanahan presented a recommended budget amendment to the town council on June 9th that would allow for the appropriation of the police DMV grant reimbursement funds that have been received. In a June 6 memo to the mayor and town council, McClanahan wrote, in June 2026, the amount of $2,097.49 was received from the DMV grant, which was reimbursed for the Windsor Police Department DMV grant time. As such, we must appropriate the police DMV grant received to the DMV grant revenue and expense line. During the June 9th meeting, she noted that she had received the grant reimbursement earlier that day. It was reimbursement for the PD DMV when they go to their DMV stop, she said. She recommended that the council move to adopt the resolution appropriating the sum of $2,097.46 from DMV grant time to the general fund operating budget for fiscal year 2026 for police DMV grant revenue and expenses. Adams' motion to adopt the resolution, Councilman Edward Gibby Downey, seconded the motion, and 6-0 the vote followed moments later. 37th Green Corn Powwow draws hundreds. Staff report. The Chiriwanaka, or Nottoway Indian Tribe of Southampton County, hosted its 37th annual Green Corn Powwow at Catasauqua Town on Cortland on Saturday, July 4th. A tribe news release noted that approximately 700 visitors braved the heat and attended the powwow, enjoying the native cuisine of the Indian funnel cake, Indian tacos, bison burgers, and swari fish dinners with corn on the cob. Attendees took in native drumming and dancers in full native regalia and native arts and crafts vendors. Many from out of state visited the tribe's 17th century replica Iroquoian palisade village, Catahoswick Town. They also inquired about the walking trails on the tribe's 263 acres with signage in the tribe's Iroquoian language, identifying the native fauna and flora of the tribe's land. It was noted by the powwow MC that the walking trails will be open every Friday and Saturday from 9 a.m. to 5 p.m., beginning the first weekend of August. Walking trail postcard maps were passed out to many of the powwow tourists. You have been listening to local news highlights from the Tidewater News on the WHRO Voice. You can hear a rebroadcast of this program at 9 p.m. You can also access our special readings online by going to whro.org/voice or by asking your Amazon or Google Smart Speaker to play the WHRO Voice. 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Coming up next, more local and regional programs from the WHRO Voice. My name is Mary Cottrell. Thank you for joining us.

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2: Hello, and welcome to the WHRO Voice, where we will be reading local, regional, and national highlights from the Virginian Pilot, dated July the 30th, 2026. Our audio reading programs are specifically designed for and primarily directed to people who are blind, visually impaired, or have other conditions preventing them from reading standard printed material. Our readers are all volunteers. My name is Hal Juran. My reading partner is
3: Brian Buddenholzer.
2: Well, hello, Brian.
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2: All right, we get started on the front page with what the Virginian Pilot editors consider a front page story. It's titled, Back in Step, Community Support Helps Restore New Generation Marching Band's Access to City Recreation Facility. This is by Natalie Anderson. A community youth marching band from Portsmouth was preparing to travel to Washington, D.C. to perform in a Battle of the Bands competition when they received the bad news. A day before the 120-member group hit the road, band members were informed they'd lost their practice space. City officials suspended New Generation Marching Band's ability to practice at the neighborhood recreational facility on Elm Avenue on July the 10th. Citing a number of compliance issues and concerns with the group's use of the building. The suspension provoked community outcry and jump-started an effort from Portsmouth residents to help the group secure a new home. Dozens of supporters showed up to a July 14th City Council meeting to tout the band's successes and positive impacts. New Generation is much more than just a marching band. This program teaches us discipline, teamwork, responsibility, leadership, and respect, said band member Tyvion Stith Cherry. In a city where we hear about shootings, robberies, violence, and other dangerous situations almost every day, New Generation gives us something positive to focus on instead of being out in the street with nothing to do. After weeks of back and forth with city leaders, the band is now back at its facility. But band leaders say the tension is still felt as new stipulations on the practice space make members feel less welcome to use it. New Generation Marching Band is a community-based youth band founded in 1992, that teaches marching fundamentals while providing mentorship. The band also helps support education through college scholarships and is made up of up to 120 youth at any given time. The band typically performs at city events, such as parades and festivals. On July 11th, the band traveled to Washington, D.C. for Crank Mania, a Battle of the Bands competition to represent Virginia. On July the 10th, a letter from the city obtained by the Virginian Pilot temporarily suspended New Generation's ability to practice at the facility. The letter cited concerns with commercial liability insurance, no facility use agreement or memorandum of understanding practices and activities outside of approved times and designated practice areas, unauthorized access to equipment in late night and early morning hours, adult supervision and noise and litter concerns. That pretty much covers the waterfront. This action is based solely on the city's responsibility to manage public property, protect participants and neighboring residents, and apply facility use, insurance, safety, and supervision requirements consistently, according to the letter. It is not based. Here we go. This is the part that the city attorney's office added. It is not based on the content of the band's music, its organizational mission, or the viewpoints of its members or supporters. That ring a bell? Okay, following the city council's July 14th meeting, city manager Stephen Carter said the city was working to expedite a resolution. That came in the form of a new facility use agreement dated July the 21st. But band directors say they've been practicing at the recreational center at 900 Elm Avenue twice a week for 2 years, and some of the concerns and expectations were never communicated to them until the temporary suspension. Band director Chris Hines said the new facility use agreement is highly restrictive in a way that doesn't feel welcoming. The new agreement calls for a current participant roster and emergency contact information, written protocol for accessing instruments and other equipment, new entry procedures, and neighborhood impact expectations. You're getting the feeling that maybe if the neighbors didn't like the noise, that didn't like the loud music. Neighborhood impact expectations. That includes potential searches. Wow, searches before entering the facility and strict areas of practice. He said the debacle has soured the mood and the tension lingers. You can feel the tension. It doesn't feel safe for the kids anymore. They don't want to be there. It's just on paper we have a resolution, but morally it still feels wrong. You can only be in this area. If you're outside, you've got to be in this area, Hines said. What used to be a fun, safe place for them has now become a political war over a gym. Hines said he'd like to see better support and community and communication from the city and the Parks and Recreation Department and a more welcoming space. New Generation is currently raising money for a van to provide youth members with a more reliable form of transportation. How are they going to get 120 kids into a van? The band also received $35,326 from Portsmouth United, a city-funded coalition of law enforcement, community leaders, and faith-based organizations working to help identify and address the root causes that lead to crime. The band received a share of grant funding for fiscal 2026 to cover the cost of a trailer for instruments, a safe summer camp, the trip to D.C., instrument repair, uniform sponsorship, Peace Week bowling, and additional instruments. And I must share with you that there is a photograph accompanying this story of the band, and it looks like on a football field practicing. And in the front, and closest to the front of the picture, is what appears to be some sort of a dance team with, looks like chairs, and these are girls who are wearing very tight outfits and very, very short shorts. I don't know if that falls into the category of neighborhood impact or not.
3: All righty. Well, every one of the four front page stories from today's paper is locally based. Portsmouth gets a second story today, and we'll move to that next. Headline, City OKs Referendum on Sales Tax for Schools. Initiative may allow up to 1% to help address deficit in funding. This is written by Natalie Anderson, also staff writer. City Council, I guess that's Portsmouth City Council, on Tuesday voted to place a referendum on the November ballot that will ask voters whether to authorize a local sales tax of up to 1% to fund school capital projects. The Virginia General Assembly this year included legislation in the budget to allow local governments to consider the initiative as a way to help address a statewide $25 billion deficit in school capital funding. If approved, the additional general retail sales tax proceeds would be used for new construction and renovation of Portsmouth Public Schools. The question will be on the ballot for Portsmouth voters when they hit the polls for the November 3rd general election. City Council voted 5-1 to authorize the ballot referendum, with Vice Mayor Bill Moody voting in opposition. Council Member Bill Dodson Jr. was absent. Quote, "During my time on council, three new schools have been built," Moody said. "We did them without a referendum. We did them within our budget, and I feel that we could do that again." A resolution of support from the Portsmouth School Board states that the additional revenue would help address, quote, "longstanding deferred maintenance," close quote, and a significant and documented capital improvement needs that have not been adequately addressed through existing local revenue sources alone. The board said the additional tax option is less burdensome than implementing a real estate tax rate increase. The tax would generate $13 million annually for the city, according to a city memo citing the Virginia Department of Taxation. If approved by voters, it would be in effect through June 2046. Food purchases and essential hygiene products would be exempt from the tax. Quote, "When you hear tax, it just brings a bad taste in people's mouths," said Portsmouth resident Sergio Neal. "But we've got to remember the return on investment." Portsmouth resident Luis Padilla said an independent audit of the school's spending and ensuring existing tax dollars are spent effectively are better alternatives. Quote, "A 1% increase may sound small on paper, but it stacks up over the course of a year into a very heavy financial burden on residents and local businesses," Padilla said. "Right now, families in Portsmouth are stretched thin as it is, and asking them to give more is already hard. It is not feasible." If voters approve the referendum, City Attorney Derek Challenger said council members would have 120 days to advance an ordinance to implement it. Other cities have also authorized the ballot measure this year in their jurisdictions, including Richmond and Charlottesville. York County Board of Supervisors voted in support last week. Also, at Tuesday's meeting, Portsmouth City Council voted unanimously to transfer an additional $2.5 million from its capital improvement plan to the school board's fiscal 2027 budget of $304.6 million. The $2.5 million increase brings the city's local share to $92.4 million.
2: All right. Now we've got a weather-related story. From the James River, storm spawns James River waterspout. Intense weather downs trees in Hampton Roads. 48-mile-per-hour wind gust recorded. This is by Gavin Stone. The waterspout that formed in the lower James River Tuesday night made for quite a spectacle. It formed at about 8:50 p.m. just off the coast of the Newport News Marine Terminal near the James River Bridge, and lasted between 5 to 10 minutes, never making it to land and not directly causing any damage, according to Mike Dutter, a meteorologist with the National Weather Service. The waterspout moved east but dissipated before reaching the Monitor Merrimack Memorial Bridge Tunnel, Dutter said. The Weather Service received reports of downed trees on Willoughby Spit at about 9:10 p.m., stemming from high winds as the storm moved over land, along with a few trees downed in James City County. The maximum wind gust recorded for the lower James River off the Norfolk coast was 48 miles per hour at about 9 p.m., but this was likely not due to the waterspout, according to the Weather Service. Damage was limited because of the core of the storm came straight down the river and weakened after reaching land in Norfolk and Virginia Beach, according to Weather Service meteorologist Andrew Zimmerman. Social media was filled with videos and photos showing the fully formed waterspout. Jesse Verney Bass III, 56, a longtime storm chaser who now works as a building superintendent at Tidewater Community College's Suffolk campus, caught one of the most striking photos of the waterspout from the campus, which is situated less than a mile west of the Monitor Merrimack. I've been waiting for the right time and shot for it to line up with the city lights to be backlit for 20 years, and last night lined up perfectly, Bass said in a Facebook message. Well, unfortunately, we don't have his picture.
3: No, it's on the front page.
2: Oh, it is?
3: Yeah, it's a small picture.
2: Oh, yeah, okay, I missed it. Okay. Let's see. It says, I went to the location because there's good open access to the water there, and it was the only game in town there. Fully formed water spouts are a fairly rare sight for storm chasers, but it was Bass's second. His first sighting was the one that became a tornado and struck Hampton's Blackbeard Pirate Festival in 2012. The National Weather Service issued a tornado warning at 9:02 p.m. after the waterspout had dissipated in anticipation of a funnel cloud forming over land, but it never came to fruition. The warning was issued for an area with a population of about 160,000 people, according to Dutter. Cloud rotation was noted in the upper James River, prompting NWS, National Weather Service, to issue a tornado warning at 7:40 p.m., but no tornado formed. The Weather Service issued a special marine warning used to warn of wind gusts in excess of 39 miles per hour or potential for waterspouts for the lower James River area that remained in effect from 8:10 p.m. to 9:15 p.m. Tuesday storms caused, quote, minimal power outages in the region, according to Dominion Energy spokesperson Cherise Newsom.
3: Our last front page story from today's July 30th edition of the Virginian Pilot carries the headline, Apartments Could Fill Former Theater Site. Planning Commission Approves 255-Unit Development. This is written by Devin Epting, staff writer, Dateline Hampton. After a curtain call 3 years ago, the site of the former Cinema Cafe near Peninsula Town Center has become a lifeless relic of many Hampton residents' family fun. Now it could become a massive apartment complex. The city's Planning Commission unanimously recommended approval of a proposal on July 16th from Norfolk-based Canopy Development to build a 255-unit complex on what is now an empty parking lot. The more than 8.1-acre site would include three four-story buildings, including studios, one-bedroom, two-bedroom, and three-bedroom apartments. The luxury complex will offer a resort-style pool, along with a dog park, yoga studio, and clubhouse. Additionally, the development will have 375 parking spaces for residents. The vast majority of vegetation planted around the property will be native to Virginia. Canopy Development has previously worked on two housing developments in Chesapeake and a handful of others across the Commonwealth. The firm's principal, Hal Uill, told Planning Commission the project would be built with high-quality materials rather than cheaper alternatives like vinyl, as a symbol of the firm's long-term commitment to providing housing to Hampton residents. Quote, there won't be a merchant build where we put up something cheaply and walk away, Uill said. We're looking to invest in this project and hopefully many more in the city of Hampton. According to Uill, the development will be luxury apartments with rents based on existing income levels in the surrounding area and will be affordable for Hampton residents. The complex's smaller units will likely be below the area's average median income. However, Uill declined to disclose anticipated rent rates. He added, Canopy has already received positive community feedback for the project. The theater that once occupied the space near River Point Shopping Center has been demolished. Cinema Cafe operated the theater from 2005 through 2023, giving patrons a place to grab a meal while watching blockbusters and indie favorites. The theater's lease ended in 23, and it closed the location. Before that, it was the Riverdale Coliseum. That left a hole in the Coliseum Central area the city is eager to see filled, according to Planning Commission Chair Kathy Rogers. She said during the meeting the surrounding space near the old cinema cafe has struggled since the theater's closure, and an injection of life in the space would have positive ramifications throughout the entire community. "This is going to make such a difference in that area," Rogers said. "It's very bleak back there now, and this is going to be a huge improvement on that space." Mayor Jimmy Gray echoed that sentiment in a statement, adding the project will help tackle improvement efforts in the area and add to the city's housing stock simultaneously. Quote, "The Cinema Cafe building sat vacant for years and created public safety concerns before it was demolished," Gray said in a statement. "Quality multifamily residential development is a viable option on this site in the River Point Shopping Center to bring more housing to Hampton. We are glad that Canopy Development and other developers continue to invest in Hampton. City Council will vote on the proposal next month."
2: Okay, well, we have the first of our animal stories today is about dolphins. And I'm going to edit a little bit because at the end there's an extensive list of locations where you can go to watch dolphins, and they go all the way down to Florida, and I'm just going to edit that. The story is titled, "Study Shows Hampton Roads and Outer Banks Best Destinations to View Dolphins." This is by Gavin Stone. If you are hoping to see a bottlenose dolphin this summer, the odds of success are heavily in your favor in Hampton Roads and the Outer Banks. Of the top 20 cities for dolphin sightings in the U.S., six are in eastern Virginia and northeastern North Carolina regions, according to an analysis of a database hosted by Duke University in partnership with the National Oceanic and Atmospheric Administration. Buxton is the number one location in the U.S., while Virginia Beach comes in third, followed by Nag's Head in fifth and Chincoteague on the eastern shore at eighth. Norfolk comes in at 11th with Wachese at 15th. Virginia Beach is the largest city by population on the list, making it the top-ranked major metropolitan area for dolphin activity in the country, according to Boat Booker, a service that helps travelers plan boating trips and analyze the database. All but five of the top 20 cities for dolphin sightings are on the East Coast. The rankings come from OBIS CMAP, a marine wildlife database which aggregates marine wildlife observation data from researchers, government agencies, universities, and other scientific programs around the world. The coordinates for each sighting of bottlenose dolphins were paired with its nearest coastal locality. The data is limited by being based on the location of scientific surveys rather than where dolphins live in general, meaning the West Coast and Gulf Coast may be underrepresented. Buxton had by far the most dolphins seen at 20,128 on 1,761 recorded sightings. That's 11.4 dolphins per sighting. I guess the .4 dolphin is a little harder to see. Followed by Isle of Palms, South Carolina, with 16,588 dolphins seen on 2,446 sightings, 6.8 dolphins per sighting. Norfolk had the highest rate of dolphins per sighting with about 28. Boat Booker notes that Buxton is a popular location for dolphins because it sits at the southern tip of Cape Hatteras National Seashore, where warm Gulf Stream waters meet the cooler inshore waters, making for ideal feeding conditions year-round. Virginia Beach is among the top cities for dolphin sightings because it boasts Chesapeake Bay access, significant Atlantic Ocean coastline, and warm summer waters which draw dolphin pods consistently enough to allow dolphin viewing cruises to operate from spring to fall. View the full rankings below. All right, well, I'll take it down part of the way. Isle of Palms, South Carolina, 16,588. Dolphin seen, 2,446. Buxton, North Carolina, of course, is the top, is the first one. 20,128. 1761 sightings. Isle of Palms, South Carolina, 16,588. 2,446 sightings. Virginia Beach is third with 15,429 dolphins seen, 1,747 sightings. And then it goes down to Nags Head, North Carolina, 13,292 seen, 961 sightings. And then you go down further, and it is Norfolk, 6,066 dolphins seen, 216 sightings. And then the rest of them are in South Carolina, Maryland, Florida, and so forth.
3: Very interesting. Okay, another, I'm going to also edit out some stuff that isn't too key, but I think it's an important regional story on page two. Headline, West Nile found at Langley Air Force Base. West Nile virus was found on a mosquito Tuesday at Langley Air Force Base, according to a social media post by the base. It was detected by Joint Base Langley-Eustis Pest Management. For treatment, ground fogging operations were set to start Wednesday night with a truck-mounted fogging machine that spreads pesticides. This virus, which is mostly spread through bites of infected mosquitoes, can cause West Nile fever, according to the CDC. About 20% of infected people develop the fever, which comes with headaches, body aches, joint pains, vomiting, or a rash. 80% of people have no symptoms, but 1 in 150 people experience symptoms including a high fever, neck stiffness, disorientation, or muscle weakness. Although no virus has been found at Fort Eustis, pest management will continue to monitor the area. The best way to prevent the virus from infecting you is to prevent mosquito bites as best you can, which can be done by using an insect repellent, wearing long clothing, and avoiding being outside between dusk and dawn when the bugs are most active.
2: I try to avoid being outside any time. All right, well, here's a Girl Scout story, making the world a better place. Williamsburg Girl Scouts install fishing line disposals in parks. This is by Skylar Harcherink, Dayline Williamsburg. At Williamsburg's Waller Mill Park, one recent afternoon, squirrels darted across the grass, flicking their fluffy tails as they hopped on the picnic table and curiously sniffed the pizza the group of Girl Scouts had brought for lunch. Maybe this should be an animal story. The girls chased them off, laughing and out of breath, and it wasn't long after when one of them cupped her hands gently around a tiny frog before letting it hop back along the forest edge. Their love for animals was plain to see, and it's exactly what led them to take notice of the discarded fishing line tangled in the brush along waterways and the potential threat it posed to wildlife. Wren Wright, Piper Watson, Abigail Grayson, and Emma Wersall are all cadets in Williamsburg Troop 1385 who recently earned their Silver Award, the highest honor given at the 6th to 8th grade Girl Scouting level, for designing and completing a 50-hour service project that addresses an issue or need in the community. The girls' proposal was Project Protect, an initiative to create fishing line recycling tubes from PVC materials and install them at fishing docks in local parks, including Waller Hill and Chickahominy Riverfront Park in James City County. The project's goal is to keep waterways clean for people to enjoy while also helping marine life, which are at risk of eating or being harmed by the fishing lines. You can just walk around and see it, in trees, on the grass. Sometimes it's tangled around piers, Wren said. The park does what it can to monitor the fishing area, but Nathaniel Darling, Waller Mills park manager, said volunteer groups are sometimes needed to help collect the accumulated fishing lines. How does it get up in the trees? You can kind of tell if it's bad when some of the trees start to look like Christmas trees with all the different lures and stuff, Darling joked. On a serious note, he added that there have been previous instances of wildlife getting caught in fishing line and having to be cut out. This isn't an issue just affecting Waller Mill. We've also visited different parks and noticed it in different waterways, Piper said. What do the fishermen do to their lines to get them up in the trees?
3: Clearly, you are better at casting fishing lines than I am, Hal.
2: I don't know. Let's see. To supplement their observations, the four Girl Scouts conducted further research through discussions with experts, including Aaron Shields, a seagrass scientist who works at the Chesapeake Bay National Estuarine Research Reserve within William & Mary's VIMS and Batten School of Coastal and Marine Sciences. A longtime family friend of Wren's, Shields was more than happy to chat with the group about the impact of marine debris on both wildlife and boaters, and applauded their initiative with the project. Shields said she was impressed that the girls came up with the idea and worked together on it, reaching out to adults for additional input. But it was really their idea, and they saw it through, Shields said. I think that can provide such a sense of accomplishment and really get these kids and these local groups involved in a very specific topic, and they're not going to forget this. They're going to remember this and want to continue to be good stewards of the bay as they grow, and they're going to talk to their friends about it and their friends' parents, and that's how we cultivate this shared sense of responsibility for our natural environment. The first recycling stations were implemented in early June. At each station, the bottom of a pipe unscrews for park management to gather the fishing line, and it's emptied once a week. It's helpful to have more access for people to dispose of it correctly in our heavier fishing areas, Darling said. The park had two disposal stations in place before, but they were located in underutilized areas. And they look better than just the plain ones, he added, referring to the hand-painted designs adorning the new pipes. As part of their effort to raise public awareness around what they'd learned, the Scouts also partnered with local businesses Fishing Pro Tech and Tractor Supply, where they set up an information table to discuss the issue with fishermen. To reach a younger audience, they also attended the Kids Fishing Derby at Waller Mill Park on June 13th, where three of their recycling tubes are installed. They set up a table, and they actually had a lot of people come up to them, Darling said. It was the largest derby yet, with over 100 people in attendance. We informed a lot of the kids who were just starting to be interested in fishing about how leaving the fishing line actually impacts the animals and the ecosystem, including that the actions of every individual count, Piper said. Emma added that she hopes the Scout presentation helped others realize the dangers of what fishing line can do to animals and marine life and do something about it. The Girl Scouts learned a lot throughout the process, too, such as how just a little bit of fishing line can have a big effect. You wouldn't think this piece of fishing line would affect that much in a big lake, but it really does, Abigail said. Beyond the environmental aspects, troop leader Kathy Watson pointed out all the life skills the girls have gained through conducting their community project, including teamwork, communication, and leadership. I've watched them grow up since they were in kindergarten, and it's really cool to see how they've matured and they're doing more and more on their own, Watson said. Scouting is excellent for girls and boys. It teaches them so much more than just crafts and selling cookies.
3: Yeah, that's an uplifting story there. Well, we're going to move now to a story from the Nation and World section. This is carries the headline, Iran's strikes reignite regional attacks, subheading U.S. Saudi forces hit regime allies in Iraq, drones target Egypt. This is written by Qasim Abdulzara, Associated Press, Dateline Baghdad. Iran launched a barrage of missiles at U.S. forces in the Middle East on Wednesday as the U.S. partnered with Saudi Arabia to strike Tehran-backed militias in neighboring Iraq, killing at least 20 fighters and six Iranian advisors. Elsewhere, drone strikes ignited two fires on two natural gas vessels at the Egyptian port of Damietta, according to Ambrey, a British maritime security firm. It was not clear who was responsible for the strikes on a U.S.-owned floating storage facility and a Greek-owned tanker. No injuries were reported. The flare-up on multiple fronts, after several days of relative calm, raised the risk of return to all-out war. It also underscored the difficulty of winding down a five-month conflict that has jolted the world economy and is unpopular among Americans. The fighting was also likely to add to concerns that the U.S. is further drawing down already diminished stockpiles of sophisticated munitions needed to defend its bases and allies. Egypt, a close U.S. ally and regional mediator, is one of the only countries in the Middle East to have been spared direct military

is further drawing down already diminished stockpiles of sophisticated munitions needed to defend its bases and allies. Egypt, a close U.S. ally and regional mediator, is one of the only countries in the Middle East to have been spared direct military action during the war. A strike by Iran or its allies, if confirmed, would mark a significant widening of the conflict. Asked during an Oval Office event if Iran was responsible for the strikes on the natural gas vessels, Trump responded, "It's a little more of the same. It's going to be straightening out," Trump said. He added, "In the meantime, we're going to be hitting them very hard because it's our turn to hit them. They know it's coming. They're asking us not to do it." Meanwhile, a Fox News reporter said in an on-air segment that he spoke with President Donald Trump, who, using a series of vulgarities, told him the U.S. will hit back hard in response to the Iranian attacks. Saudi Arabia had accused the Iraqi militias of firing drones against its oil facilities over the past 2 days. An umbrella group of Iraqi militias initially denied the allegations, while another Iran-backed group, the Houthi rebels in Yemen, said they attacked Saudi energy facilities as part of a separate but related conflict. Before the latest eruption, mediators had expressed optimism about bringing the U.S. and Iran back to the negotiating table. An interim agreement collapsed in recent weeks over renewed fighting in the Strait of Hormuz, a crucial waterway for global energy supplies that Iranian attacks have again effectively closed. A regional official said mediators are still trying with both sides to restore calm and get the ceasefire back on track. He gave no details on whether progress was being made and spoke on condition of anonymity to discuss the closed-door diplomacy. Renewed hostility sent oil prices up. Brent crude, the international standard, rose 7% to $88 per barrel. Iran's paramilitary Revolutionary Guard said it fired ballistic missiles at Jordan's Muwafaq Salty Air Base, a key U.S. military hub for the region, in a statement carried by the state-run IRNA news agency. Jordan's military said 5 Iranian missiles had been intercepted and destroyed. There were no immediate reports of damage. The U.S. military later announced that American and Saudi fighter aircraft had struck multiple logistic and weapon sites in eastern Iraq in response to the alleged drone attacks on Saudi Arabia. The Popular Mobilization Forces, a coalition of primarily Shiite, Iran-backed armed groups that is officially under the command of the Iraqi military, said at least 20 fighters were killed and 32 others wounded in the overnight strikes. 2 Iraqi militia officials told the Associated Press that 6 Iranian advisors were also killed. They spoke on condition of anonymity. Iran's deputy governor for political, security, and social affairs in the Markazi province told Iranian state media that 4 advisors were killed. The coalition joined the fight against the Islamic State group after IS seized large sections of Iraq in 2014. The Iraqi government later designated the coalition as an independent military formation within the armed forces, but the militias have significant autonomy and some have attacked U.S. facilities. Iraq's government decried the U.S.-Saudi attacks, though the Fox News reporter said Trump told him they were done in coordination with the Iraqi government. The office of Iraqi President Nizar Amidi called the airstrikes, quote, a blatant violation of Iraq's sovereignty. Iraq's National Security Council said the strikes had been carried out while the Iraqi government was in contact with relevant parties to investigate and address all the concerns raised by the Saudi and American sides. It said, quote, a number of innocent people had been killed and wounded. A visit to Saudi Arabia by Iraqi Prime Minister Ali al-Zayedi, scheduled for Thursday, was postponed indefinitely, said 2 Iraqi government officials. Saudi Arabia is also locked in a renewed conflict with the Houthis. The rebels have declared a blockade of Saudi shipping that could choke off another crucial Middle East trade route, the Bab el-Mandeb Strait, from the Red Sea into the Gulf of Aden. On Monday, the Houthis said they had launched drones targeting oil facilities used to transport oil across Saudi Arabia to the Red Sea
port city of Yanbu, a key

0: bypass for Saudi exports blocked by Iran's chokehold on the Strait of Hormuz.
1: All right, well, here we've got a kind of an interesting story. But they're auctioning off Colonel Sanders' personal items. The story is titled KFC Founder Colonel Sanders' Personal Items Sold at Auction. And there's a picture of the auctioneer pointing out displayed items on the table that were owned by KFC founder Harlan Sanders. This is from the Associated Press and his dateline, Shelbyville, Kentucky. KFC founder Colonel Sanders' signature black bow tie, original cash register, and dozens of other personal items sold Tuesday night in a public auction while his former home and another restaurant he owned were up for auction later in the week. With his distinctive wardrobe and goatee, Harlan Sanders built global brand recognition for the chain originally known as Kentucky Fried Chicken. He has remained the widely recognized face of the worldwide chain after his death in 1980. Quote, Colonel Sanders was the original celebrity chef, said Bill Menish, whose firm, the Menish Group, is conducting the auction. The feedback has been worldwide, so we need to have an auction that would cater to that worldwide audience. The largest sale of the night was $30,000 for Sanders' personal 1964 planner with a handwritten list of herbs and spices that was the subject of an early 2000s lawsuit filed by the KFC Corporation to keep the contents private. KFC later dropped the legal action, saying after reviewing the planner, the ingredients didn't match the Sanders secret blend of 11 herbs and spices and was likely for a stuffing recipe. What a keepsake, said Menish, who became so enthused at one point in the auction that he knocked over the camera. A clip-on black ribbon bow tie worn by Sanders, which he is depicted wearing in the KFC logo, sold early in the night for $8,000. Not a lot of people know he did wear clip-ons, auctioneer Jonathan Klunk said. Jonathan Klunk. Along is a name for you. Along with Sanders' signature white suit, glasses, and goatee, the tie was among the defining elements of his public persona. Menish calls Sanders a marketing genius for creating the character of the Colonel. He didn't dress like that before he was starting to build Kentucky Fried Chicken, Menish said. He adopted the Colonel, the clothes, the bow tie, the glasses, the goatee. A 1955 certificate naming Sanders as an honorary Kentucky Colonel was among the other top sales for $23,000. Sanders' pressure cookers, cutlery set, a bust of him sculpted by his daughter, and his 1966 patent titled Process of Producing Fried Chicken Under Pressure also sold Tuesday. He is credited with revolutionizing fast food through pressure frying, a combination of pressure cooking and deep frying that significantly cuts down cooking time while keeping the chicken juicy and the breading crisp. Sanders established the Shelbyville property as the first headquarters of his restaurant business in the late 1950s. He sold the property, which included his home and the Claudia Sanders Dinner House, to Tommy and Sherry Settle in 1974, who have run the restaurant since then. Sanders sold KFC in 1964 to a group of investors, but continued as a brand ambassador for the company. Sealed bids for the Dinner House and Sanders' former 5,000-square-foot home, which he named Blackwood Hall, will be taken until Friday. So maybe there's still enough time to get a bid in.
0: All righty. Well, I think from the news briefing section of today's July 30th Virginian Pilot, you identified a couple of items. I'll read one, and you can tackle the other anymore if you feel they're appropriate. This one is headlined, FCC Robot Ban. The U.S. Federal Communications Commission is banning imports of new foreign-made humanoid robots and power inverters, citing national security risks in a move that targets China. Beijing quickly accused the U.S. of protectionism. The measures are likely to test relations with Beijing ahead of a planned U.S. visit by Chinese leader Xi Jinping to meet with President Donald Trump in September. China dominates the global market for humanoid robots with an estimated market share of roughly 85%. The FCC's ban also includes new imports of quadruped robots, often referred to as four-legged robot dogs. The agency said imports of advanced robots pose cybersecurity and other national security risks. Offshore production of such equipment also leaves the U.S. supply chains vulnerable to disruptions. The ban on power inverters, which are used to convert direct current electricity into alternating current electricity and are used in renewable energy systems, data centers, and household appliances, could have sweeping ramifications.
1: Okay. All right, here's a story that I guess has some fairly general interest. Americans rewire grocery shopping. Coupons, discounts save many families from going hungry. This is from the Associated Press. What's for dinner? Lately, at April Jack's house, it's what's ever on sale. Jack, 50, scouts an app for deals at her local supermarket before she buys groceries. When she reaches the store, she looks in the weekly circular for coupons she might have missed. If shelf prices look too high, she tries to find lower prices someplace else. The apples went up here, the ones I eat, so now I'm not going to get them here, Jack said, as she pushed a cart into a Stop and Shop near her home in Lexington, Massachusetts. Couponing, comparison shopping, and cutting back on favorite foods are new habits for her and millions of other Americans as they absorb the biggest jump in grocery prices in a half century. Buying food to eat at home has gotten 33% more expensive since the beginning of 2019, according to government figures. With the conflict in the Middle East creating more price pressures, the cost of filling refrigerators, freezers, and pantries has made affordability a central issue in the fall midterm elections. Residents of four urban areas where food inflation has exceeded the national average shared how steadily rising prices are changing the way they shop. They describe hunting for discounts, switching to store brands, and feeling grateful for food banks. Some are buying less meat and skipping non-essentials like cookies. Others are buying less food overall. In Texas, here's a number of states where they have specific problems. In Texas, beef epitomizes out-of-control grocery prices for many Americans. The price of a pound of ground beef reached $6.82 in June, which is 79% more than at the beginning of 2019, according to Bureau of Labor Statistics data. Ada Torres, 60, who lives 45 miles northeast of Houston in Cleveland, Texas, is one of the people no longer buying it. She does the grocery shopping and cooking for the home she shares with her daughter and three grandchildren. Prices are sky high. $100 worth of groceries these days is nothing, Torres said. Chicken and cold cuts are the family's main source of animal protein now that fresh meat is a luxury, she said. Her grandchildren, ages 12, 15, and 16, miss eating lasagna with ground beef, beef fajitas, and steak with plantain chips. Tori's daughter is the family's main provider. Her work for a mobile car washing service dwindles during the rainy season. The family can only afford one full meal a day, Tori said. In Massachusetts, shopping outside Boston takes research and multiple stores. April Jack is another person named Jack, a care provider and part-time Amazon worker, has fewer mouths to feed now that her three daughters are adults. But she spends more cautiously than she once did. Instead of shopping at Whole Foods, she builds her weekly menu around discounts and digital coupons. Typically, I'll try to pick the meals based on that. So, like chicken fajitas, there was a three-day sale on chicken, Jack said. Nabisco ginger snaps and Nilla wafers are off her shopping list. Jack won't buy store brand replacements to her. They don't taste the same. In California, San Francisco has a reputation as a foodie city. Food preoccupies 33-year-old Jack Chang for other reasons. The self-employed barber has three young children and a partner who is unemployed. Since I have 5 mouths I have to feed, basically, and then sometimes my mom, too, it's a lot on me financially, Chang said. Their family is not one that goes out for boba milk teas or artisanal ice cream. They visit a Japanese entertainment center with $1 ice cream cones. Milk is the only organic product they consume. I look at my credit card every month and I'm like, wow, how am I going to pay this? So I'm a little behind on bills, honestly, Chang said. When their 4-year-old daughter's preschool has leftover meat or bread, Chang's partner, Tina Chus, offers to take it. Chus also receives monthly food assistance through the Federal Supplemental Nutrition Assistance Program, or SNAP. Without that, I don't know what I would do, Chang said. Chang's 77-year-old mother, Lien, receives SNAP aid too and visits 2 food banks each week. She shares the canned food, eggs, and produce she gets with the rest of the family. In Hawaii, high grocery bills come with living in Hawaii. The state gets nearly all its food from cargo ships that have traveled thousands of miles, making prices vulnerable to oil market spikes. Local products also got costlier this year. The cost of shipping goods between the Hawaiian Islands skyrocketed amid rising fuel prices tied to the Iran conflict. Amanda Tabadero, 28, a pastry chef on the Hawaiian island of Oahu, remembers buying Maui-grown strawberries and blueberries for $7.99 per pound in 2024. Now that they cost $11, she buys berries from California or Mexico at Costco for $5 when she bakes. Tabadero also doubts she will buy lychee again anytime soon. Kaimana lychee, the variety grown in Hawaii, mostly comes from the Big Island. Tabadero said an iced coffee and a bag of fruit she recently purchased in Honolulu's Chinatown came to $30. It makes me sad, Tabadero said. I want to use local stuff.
0: All right, yeah. Moving on to the business page, there's another story of the cost of living looking like it's going to go up for those who use Medicare. The headline, Federal Aid for Medicare Prescription Costs to End. This comes from the New York Times. The Trump administration said this week that it intended to end a Biden-era program that for the past 2 years has helped tamp down the cost of monthly premiums for drug coverage for people on Medicare. The decision means that millions of Americans 65 and older could face higher Medicare drug premiums next year, when the cost of living is already a major concern. That could be politically damaging for Republicans in the midterm elections. In the weeks leading up to November, Medicare beneficiaries could experience sticker shock while shopping for next year's drug plan. For 2025 and 2026, the federal government gave health insurers billions of dollars in subsidies to help them keep down drug premiums for people on Medicare. Without the subsidies, millions of people could have to pay hundreds of dollars more a year for their drug plans. Dr. Mehmet Oz, administrator of the Centers for Medicare and Medicaid Services, said in a social media post Tuesday that the subsidies had been ended because the insurers no longer needed them. He said every Medicare beneficiary would still have options for low-cost plans. But it is not clear yet how many people may have to pay more. CMS said that it expected to make public the monthly premiums in September. About 25 million Americans have standalone plans for so-called Part D drug coverage under traditional Medicare. The premiums they pay are $36 a month on average, said KFF, a nonprofit health research group. An additional 31 million beneficiaries get drug coverage through Medicare Advantage, a private sector option for those 65 and older.
1: All right, well, here's our second animal story of the day. This one is about humpback whales, in case you were hoping for something like Cocker Spaniels or hamsters or something else cute. And this is a story, a picture of a humpback whale breaching off the coast of Port Stephens, that is leaping out of the water. And the story is titled Supergroups, and I think they're referring to these groups of whales, reflect rebound. Whale numbers recover after hunting ban, but Middle East conflict may hold new dangers. This is from the Associated Press, Dateline, Cape Town, Africa, South Africa. A South African couple found themselves in a rare situation when they witnessed a humpback whale, quote, supergroup, consisting of nearly 300 of the giant marine mammals gathering together. It's an indication, scientists say, of how some whale species numbers have strongly rebounded in the Southern Hemisphere ocean decades after an international whale hunting ban came into effect in 1986. Chris and Monique Fallow said they were used to seeing bigger and bigger groups of humpback whales off the west coast of South Africa, but weren't prepared for what they saw one morning last December. Plumes of whale breath and spray burst into the air one after the other from blowholes, and the husband and wife found their boat in the midst of what's known as a supergroup. It was extraordinary, said, must have been scary as a devil. It was extraordinary, said Chris Fallows, a renowned fine art wildlife photographer who has documented marine animals for 35 years. Quite quickly, we realized there must be several hundred whales coming together. It appears to be the biggest group of humpback whales sighted, according to Alex Vogel, the Africa coordinator for Happy Whale. Happy Whale. That organization has a global database of whales built off photos and information sent in largely by what it calls citizen scientists, ordinary people who capture images of whales that are then verified. The organization did a count of the group of the Fallows that the Fallows came across. Humpback numbers have strongly recovered in the Southern Hemisphere from less than 10,000 at the height of whaling to more than 100,000 whales now, according to assessments by scientists and the International Whaling Commission, which monitors whale numbers. Only a few countries still hunt whales commercially. Humpbacks are generally solitary or move in small pods, but they sometimes gather in supergroups in food-rich areas. They feed on krill or small fish. Sightings of humpbacks are also increasing in other parts of the Southern Hemisphere. While humpbacks have seen the biggest comeback from whaling, the World Wildlife Fund says the recovery has been mixed for other whale species and that various threats remain, like entanglement in commercial fishing equipment, collisions with ships, and climate change. Els Vermeulen, the chief scientist at the University of Pretoria's whale unit in South Africa, raised a new threat for whales around South Africa, the conflict in the Middle East. She said a recent preliminary assessment she co-authored showed that shipping around the southern point of Africa had quadrupled since December 2023, after the Israel-Hamas war broke out and Yemen's Houthi rebels began attacking ships in the Red Sea. That is being made worse by the Iran war and the security crisis over the Strait of Hormuz, diverting more ships around Africa. Because most whales killed by ships sink there, there are no detailed statistics. But Greg Elofsa, the coastal and environmental manager for Cape Town, said more whales and more shipping clearly increase the risk. Vermeulen said she and others are lobbying for official speed limits for ships near the South African coast to give them time to spot any whales in their path.
0: Well, from dolphins to whales today.
1: Yeah.
0: Well, we are just about an hour into our reading of the Thursday, July 30th edition of the Virginian Pilot. We'll move on and read portions of the obituaries from today's paper. We will identify the deceased, and then depending on what information the obit provides us, when they died, funeral arrangements, and so forth. We'll begin today in Norfolk, Erin Patricia Franklin, 50, died on July 27th. Family and friends are invited to a viewing at H.D. Oliver Funeral Apartments, Norfolk Chapel, Thursday, July 30th from 4 to 6 p.m. That's this evening. A mass of Catholic burial will be celebrated at Holy Trinity Catholic Church, Friday, July 31st at 1 o'clock p.m. with burial to follow. You might find more information at hdoliver.com.
1: All right. Next, also from Norfolk, is Patricia Ball Freeland. That's V-R-E-E-L-A-N-D-E, who passed away on July the 13th. Her memorial service is scheduled for Saturday, August the 1st at 2 p.m. at H.D. Oliver Funeral Apartments, 1501 Colonial Avenue in Norfolk. There'll be a visitation apparently after the service from 1:30 to 2 p.m. and a reception following the service at the Town Point Club. For further details, you could look at www.hdoliver.com.
0: Moving now to Virginia Beach, Mary Ann Brereton Dukas, or Dukas, D-U-K-A-S, 78, died on July 27th. it just cites no public memorial service will be held, and they don't list any website where you could get further information.
1: All right. And the same is the situation from Virginia Beach with Virginia McCallum Sire, who died on July the 27th. All we have is that interment will be private. Apparently, she has connections with Virginia. She went to Hollins College, and she lived in Virginia Beach for a while. But we have no information about the funeral. It just says her ashes will be placed next to her husband's at the University of Virginia Columbarium.
0: All right. Now we'll move to read the editorial that the Virginian Pilot offers us today, our views. The headline is, "His Hail Mary, Intent Behind Trump's Election Bluster Couldn't Be Clearer." They have a picture showing President Trump speaking from the East Room. The Trump administration on Monday petitioned the U.S. Supreme Court to ignore the Constitution and allow the implementation of an executive order that would severely restrict voting by mail nationwide. Even high school civic students know elections are the dominion of the states, but President Donald Trump naturally believes that power should be his. It's the latest evidence of the president's desperation about the upcoming midterm elections and polling that suggests an electorate that favors Democrats heading into the fall. Rather than try to win back support or curb the policies that have fueled Americans' anger, Trump wants to impose his will on the election process. The court should not let him, and election officials in Virginia and across the nation must continue to hold the line against these baseless, unconstitutional attacks on our democracy. On July 16th, Trump delivered a primetime address in which he uncorked a stream of familiar lies about the integrity of American elections. He repeated his disproven claims about winning the 2020 election. He did not, and tried to hype previously released documents about foreign influence campaigns as some type of bombshell. They were not. The president outlined efforts by China to obtain U.S. voter files before the 2020 election, but that has been widely documented. In fact, many states maintain their voter information in publicly available files. He claimed that hundreds of thousands of non-citizens are on state voting rolls, but cannot document instances in which they voted in numbers that would influence the outcome of any federal election. Even a recently discovered glitch affecting a New Jersey database that incorrectly registered 6,600 citizens resulted in fewer than 400 people casting ballots. Worrisome, sure, but not a national crisis. Numerous reviews by federal, state, and local officials, including many conducted during Trump's first term, along with independent analyses and courts on multiple levels, have yet to find anything to support the president's fictitious claims. Virginia election officials are among those who audit results and test machines regularly to ensure accuracy and integrity, with reports available at elections.virginia.gov. U.S. Senator Mark Warner knows. The Virginia Democrat has been a forceful and consistent voice on election integrity issues and released a lengthy memo documenting all the president's lies in his recent address. As vice chairman of the Senate Intelligence Committee, Warner worked with Republican chairmen, including former Senator Richard Burr of North Carolina and now Secretary of State Marco Rubio, formerly a senator from Florida, to document foreign influence campaigns and produce an extensive record of investigations that contradict the president's outlandish accusations. If anything, Trump's failure to take those warnings and that evidence seriously following the 2016 election enabled China and Russia to expand their efforts before the 2020 vote. And it was Trump, not a foreign actor, who rallied his supporters in a bloody, violent, and failed attempt to prevent Congress from certifying President Joe Biden's rightful election. What Trump wants more than anything is doubt. Doubt about the effectiveness of election security, doubts about foreign states meddling and non-citizens voting, and doubts about the results, which would enable him to reject them as fraudulent, as he did in 2020. His campaign for the SAVE Save Act is an attempt to follow through. To be sure, there are areas of election law ripe for reform that federal and state lawmakers can and should pursue, but the SAVE Act is an extreme measure meant to rig the rules of the game at the expense of the broader public will. If the president was legitimately concerned about American elections, he would not have gutted the cybersecurity and infrastructure security agency's election security programs, disbanded the FBI's Foreign Influence Task Force, or earlier this month fired all the remaining members of the U.S. Election Assistance Commission. That he did gives away the game. His pressure campaign on Congress and this petition to the Supreme Court are the last gasp efforts to undermine our democracy before voters head to the polls. He cannot be allowed to succeed.
1: All right. Today on the opinion page, there's a guest column by Annie Chestnut Tudor of the Heritage Foundation. It relates to the use by these artificial intelligence programs of personal information without giving people involved in it a chance to opt out or deny consent. The column is titled, Meta Abandons Its AI-Generating Tool, But Guardrails Are Needed. Meta recently introduced a new AI feature on Instagram, then removed it after sharp public uproar. The tool, part of its latest Muse image model, allowed users to generate AI images using content from public Instagram accounts. The element that incensed users most was that all public users were automatically opted into allowing their images to be used for AI generation. No pop-ups like a cookie notice or push notification appeared. To opt out, Meta required users to hop through numerous account setting steps. Many Instagram users were alarmed that this update didn't require their consent. In addition to everyday users, online privacy advocates criticized Meta for the feature. The Actors Union, SAG-AFTRA, urged members to immediately opt out to protect their name, image, and likeness. As it was removing the feature in the face of public backlash, Meta issued a statement saying its intent was, quote, to give people control over whether their public content could be referenced in this way. However, a hidden opt-out mechanism hardly sounds like giving people control, and referring to AI impressions of real people and events as references is a deceptive spin. Requirements surrounding opt-in and opt-out mechanisms are a key component of data privacy legislation, an item Congress has yet to address decisively. The absence of clear data privacy protections becomes more prevalent in instances such as this one by Meta. To be clear, using public images to create AI images was not Meta's intention, was not Meta's invention. Downloading or otherwise saving online images and uploading them to an image generator to create an AI image is nothing new, nor is depicting real people and events through artistic imagery. For example, the ability to manipulate images through Adobe Photoshop has long existed, but how and whether to regulate Photoshop isn't debated in the public square. Meta's update wasn't a new technological function, but rather a feature that reduced the friction it took to create AI impressions of real people and events. AI exacerbates the concerns with realistic AI impressions known as deep fakes, because it is much easier and cheaper to create them, and the skill set required is a much lower bar when using AI tools than with traditional image editing applications such as Photoshop or GIMP, G-I-M-P. Creating deep fakes is an ongoing problem. The Take It Down Act, signed into law in 2025, was in response to the growing trend of creating and distributing sexually explicit deep fakes that cause emotional, reputational, and even physical harms a form for victims. The deepfakes, method of creating what looks to be an actual photograph or depiction of somebody, sort of superimposing their head or their face on somebody else, so that some of these people were making these pornographic films and superimposing the faces of people who were not involved at all, and this law was supposed to regulate that. In this law, the line in the sand for prohibited deepfakes is non-consensual sexual images, but the public reaction to Meta's move suggests consent in general, also outside of sexual context, is an important metric. Aside from consent, another cause of the latest uproar was the frustration that Instagram would facilitate a mechanism for users to copy and replicate original content. User-generated content on social media is protected by copyright law to an extent. For example, one could not use another person's content for a commercial purpose without their consent. You couldn't use your image to advertise a product. However, Instagram's terms of services state that users grant the company license to use their content. This includes, to quote the policy, quote, non-exclusive, royalty-free, transferable, sub-licensable, worldwide license to host, use, distribute, modify, run, copy, publicly perform or display, translate, and create derivative works of your content. In essence, Meta acted within its rights to provide an AI image generator using content found on the platform. So that gives them the authority to use your image for anything. Many overlook these terms of services since the platform is technically free to use, and perhaps until this latest controversy, it was unclear how exactly Meta exercised their license. Without meaningful guardrails, including for data privacy, social media platforms and AI companies will continue to push the bounds as far as possible. Consumers were lucky in this instance that outrage led to a swift reversal within the bounds of the free market. Next time, consumers may not be so lucky. It's really a real potential problem.
0: Yes, indeed. Well, we have a few minutes left in our reading of the July 30th Virginian pilot. Time now to move to our more less newsy and more just life stories found in the advice columns. So we'll start with this one from Dear Eric. This is signed Not Ungrateful. Dear Eric, I have a longtime friend who is downsizing as she prepares to sell her home and move into assisted living. Every time we talk, she shares a story about a unique item and the lucky person who has received it. I am genuinely happy about this and wholeheartedly support giving away treasures before you die so you can ensure it's going to a good home. I'm also human and starting to feel left out of the largesse. Any tips on how to navigate my feelings in her process? Signed, not ungrateful, but sounding ungrateful, actually. Dear not ungrateful, try to put her experience into context. She's going through a big change in her life, one that may involve some grief. Giving her belongings away may feel good, but it also might make her sad or give rise to existential fears about being forgotten. Try to listen to her stories from her perspective. See if you can hear her telling you about her attempts to leave a legacy and reckon with her life thus far. It may soften the edge a bit. Additionally, if there are items that you want, be proactive about asking for them. She may be grateful to know they'll be in appreciative hands. Or if there isn't any particular item that you have your eye on, consider asking her if you can help her in this process. Having a conversation about her process in person with the actual items near at hand may make the experience feel different and offer an opportunity to ask for something you want. Lastly, and I'm not trying to be too precious, remember that she is giving something to you, her story. She's telling you about her life, her legacy, and her feelings. She's not doing that for everyone, and it is a valuable gift.
1: Okay, well, here's one which is really a tough one. And I guess the lesson on this one is you got to be very careful about when you decide to room with somebody. This has been to Harriet. Dear Harriet, my roommate recently got a puppy, but she never checked in with me to see if it was okay. I am not a fan of dogs, especially having one living in my house. He isn't potty trained, so feces is being left all over the house. He also barks all the time for no reason, even in the middle of the night. When we first moved in together, my roommate and I agreed that any major decisions involving the apartment would be discussed beforehand. I consider bringing a pet into a shared living space to be one of those decisions, especially since both of us pay equal rent. Instead, she surprised me by walking through the front door one evening with a puppy and acted like it wasn't a big deal. Beyond the barking and accidents, I feel like I've lost the peaceful home I signed up for. The apartment constantly smells like pet odor, and I find myself cleaning up messes that aren't mine because I don't want to live in a dirty environment. I also work from home several days a week, and the barking has made it difficult to concentrate during meetings. Do you think that I could ask her to get rid of the dog or move out? Signed, no puppies allowed. And Harriet says, dear, no puppies allowed. Check your lease to see whether you could push back legally against the dog. Give your roommate an ultimatum. Attend to the dog much more. Give the dog away or move. Ask your landlord to back you up if needed. You can point to the unhealthy conditions as evidence. Well, I don't know about that advice. First of all, I doubt that this individual is going to give up her dog. I mean, I don't really see that as a realistic alternative. Secondly, anything that she does with the usually leases set out the provisions, rights, and duties between the tenants and the landlord, not between tenants. I'm sure that I doubt very seriously there's anything in writing between them. And if you go to the landlord and tell him that the odor is so bad that it's violating the lease, she risks getting kicked out herself if her roommate gets kicked out.
0: Quite a mess she's in. I don't know that there's a easy answer. Well, now we'll move down to another thing that apparently deals with something backfiring from Annie's mailbox. The letter is written by someone who signs herself Broken Mom. Dear Annie, my husband and I have a 34-year-old daughter who has lived with us most of her life. She brought her freeloading boyfriend in. I had cancer at the time, and they didn't even bother to do anything, so she ended up pregnant. I kicked her boyfriend out of the house after finding out he couldn't even take her to the hospital to have his baby. The baby brought such joy to our lives, but she works at a very part-time job, does not help around the house, and stays in her room while we watch the boy. If we were to ask her to leave, we would worry about our grandson. She is getting along by not paying rent or buying food, and she has both of us and her son's other grandma for free babysitters. This is going on while the boy's dad is in rehab. How can we get her to leave without her taking her son completely away from us? Signed, Broken Mom. Tough problem. We'll see what her answer is. Dear Broken Mom, if you teach a man to fish, he has dinner for life. But if you give him a fish, he only has dinner for one night. Your daughter and her boyfriend are only having the fish handed to them, and it is not doing anyone any favors. But you are in a tough situation because you love your grandson and don't want your daughter to take him away. The truth is that your daughter sounds like she is hurting. She might be suffering from depression. She needs help and support, not judgment. You began your letter by calling your grandson's father a freeloader. While it might seem like that is what he is doing, he is also suffering from addiction and is trying to get help in rehab. That type of judgment doesn't help anyone, especially your grandson. You and your husband should have calm conversations with your daughter to set up boundaries for her living at your house or leaving, but staying on good terms so you can continue to see your grandson. Yeah, the letter speaks of a very tough situation. I'm not sure that Annie provided any valuable advice.
1: That was my reaction, too. All right, well, here's another one to Annie. See if this is any better. Dear Annie, my wife was fed up over a pair of cut-off shorts that I wore all the time. In fact, I had worn them so many times that the patches had patches. The only original parts left were the belt line and around the zipper. It took 3 days for them to dry after washing. We were not struggling, and I could and did wear, quote, decent clothing when we went anywhere. My wife knew that there was a lot more sentimental value to those shorts than clothing need, but the time came when she could no longer stand to see them on or off me. She threw them out. It was time. I could not have done it. I was sad, but not heartbroken. Fed Up, who wrote that she was frustrated about her husband's wardrobe, needs to find a quiet time to have a discussion about where her husband's head may be. Then, together, they can find a dress code that suits them both. Signed, No Longer Raggedy Andy. She says, Dear No Longer Raggedy Andy, I love the fact that you work together as a partnership with your wife to come up with a solution as to what to do with your clothing with holes in it.
0: Sound like the real partnership was he recognized that when she threw him out, that was the right thing to do. Well, we'll skip ahead to finish today's reading of the 30th of July pilot by reading some Today in History items. On July 30th, 1619, the first representative assembly in colonial America convened in Jamestown in the Virginia colony. In 1930, Uruguay won the first FIFA World Cup, defeating Argentina 4-2. In 1945, during World War II, the heavy cruiser USS Indianapolis was torpedoed by a Japanese submarine. Only 316 out of nearly 1,200 service members survived. In 1965, President Lyndon B. Johnson signed the Social Security Amendments of 1965, which led to the creation of Medicare and Medicaid. In 2012, three electric grids in India collapsed in a cascade, cutting power to 620 million people, the world's biggest blackout. And finally, in 2013, U.S. Army PFC Chelsea Manning was acquitted of aiding the enemy, but was convicted of espionage, theft, and other charges at Fort Meade, Maryland, more than 3 years after she'd spilled secrets to WikiLeaks. The former intelligence analyst was later sentenced to up to 35 years in prison, but the sentence was commuted by President Barack Obama. Well, you have been listening to the local, regional, and national news headlines from the Virginian Pilot, dated July 30th. This program can be heard live every Monday through Friday at 10 a.m. on the WHRO Voiced, rebroadcast at 3 p.m. You can listen on demand 24 hours a day at whro.org/voice, or ask your smart speaker to play the WHRO Voice. Our reading programs are specifically designed for and primarily directed to people who are blind, visually impaired, or have other conditions preventing them from reading standard printed material. Financial support comes from the Virginia Department of the Blind and Vision Impaired and through the generosity of individual donors and members of WHRO. Coming up next, readings from the Daily Press. I'm Brian Buttonholzer. My reading partner is
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The Richmond Times-Dispatch from the Virginia Voice is read live beginning at 8:10 a.m., followed by a live reading of the Virginian Pilot at 10, with rebroadcast at 3 p.m. The Daily Press can be heard live at 11:30 and airs again at 4:30 p.m. The WHRO Voice Grocery Cart airs at 1 p.m. and again at 7 in the evening. Tidewater News from Franklin can be heard at 2 p.m. and is rebroadcast at 9 p.m. Begin your evening at 6 o'clock with All Things Considered and Marketplace. At 8 o'clock, tune in for the New York Times. The Washington Post can be heard at 10 p.m., followed by the Wall Street Journal at 11 o'clock. And from midnight until 8:10 a.m., enjoy a variety of late-night programs from the Virginia Voice and WHRV, including book readings, the BBC World Service, and Morning Edition. 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

0: Good morning. Welcome to the WHRO Voice, where we'll be reading local, regional, and national highlights from the Virginian Pilot. Daily Press, July 30th, and Our audio reading program are specifically designed for and primarily directed to people who are blind, visually impaired, or have other conditions preventing them from reading standard printed material. Our readers are volunteers. My name is Diane Epline, and my reading partner is
1: John Duckett.
0: And we'll start on page one. Apartments could fill former theater site. The Planning Commission approves 255-unit development. This was contributed by staff writer Devlin Epting in Hampton after a curtain up call 3 years ago. The site of the former Cinema Cafe near Peninsula Town Center has become a lifeless relic of many Hampton Roads residents' family fun. Now it could become a massive apartment complex. The City's Planning Commission unanimously recommended approval of a proposal on July 16th from Norfolk-based Canopy Development to build a 255-unit complex on what is now an empty parking lot. The more than 8.1-acre site would include three four-story buildings, including studios, one bedrooms, two bedrooms, and three bedrooms. The luxury complex will offer resort-style pool, along with a dog park, yoga studio, and clubhouse. Additionally, the development will have 375 parking places for residents. The vast majority of vegetation planted around the property will be native to Virginia. Canopy Development has previously worked on two housing developments in Chesapeake and a handful of other across the Commonwealth. The firm's principal, Yule, told Planning Commission the project would be built with high-quality materials rather than cheaper alternatives like vinyl as a symbol of the firm's long-standing commitment to provide housing to Hampton residents. This won't be a merchant build where you put up something cheaply and walk away, Yule said. We're looking to invest in this project and hopefully will many more in the city of Hampton. According to Yule, the development will be luxury apartments with rents based on existing income levels in the surrounding area and will be affordable for Hampton residents. The complex's smaller units will likely be below the area's average median income. However, Yule declined to disclose anticipated rent rates. He added, Canopy has already received positive feedback from the community on the project. The theater that once occupied the space near the River Point Shopping Center has been demolished. Cinema Cafe operated the theater from 2005 through 2023, giving patrons a place to grab a meal while watching blockbusters and indie favorites. The theater's lease ended in 2023, and it closed the location. Before that, it was the Riverdale Coliseum. That's left a hole in the Coliseum's central area in the city, eager to fill, according to Planning Commission Chair Kathy Rogers. She said during the meeting, the surrounding space near the old Cinema Cafe has struggled since the theater's closure, and an injection of life in the space would have positive ramifications throughout the entire community.
1: All right, next up on page one of today's Daily Press, an item entitled Back in Step. This piece contributed by staff writer Natalie Anderson. Community support helps restore new generation marching bands access to city recreation facility. A community youth marching band from Portsmouth was preparing to travel to Washington, D.C. to perform in a Battle of the Bands competition when they received the bad news. A day before, the 120-member group hit the road. Band leaders were informed they'd lost their practice space. City officials suspended New Generation Marching Band's ability to practice at the neighborhood recreational facility on Elm Avenue on July 10th, citing a number of compliance issues and concerns with the group's use of the building. The suspension provoked community outcry and jump-started an effort from Portsmouth residents to help the group secure a new home. Dozens of supporters showed up to a July 14th city council meeting to tout the ban's success

building. The suspension provoked community outcry and jump-started an effort from Portsmouth residents to help the group secure a new home. Dozens of supporters showed up to a July 14th city council meeting to tout the ban's success and positive impacts. Quote, "New generation is much more than just a marching band. This program teaches us discipline, teamwork, responsibility, leadership, and respect," said BAM member Ty Vion Stith Cherry, in a city where we hear about shooting, robberies, violence, and other dangerous situations almost every day. "New generation gives us something positive to focus on instead of being out on the streets with nothing to do." After weeks of back and forth with city leaders, the band is now back at its facility. But band leaders say the tension is still felt as new stipulations on the practice space makes members feel less welcome to use it. New Generation Marching Band is a community-based youth band founded in 1992 that teaches marching fundamentals while providing mentorship. The band also helps support education through college scholarships and is made up of 120 youth at any given time. The band typically performs at city events such as parades and festivals. On July 11th, the band traveled to Washington, D.C. for Crank Mania, a Battle of the Bands competition to represent Virginia. On July 10th, a letter from the city obtained by the Virginian Pilot temporarily suspended New Generation's ability to practice at the facility. The letter cited concerns with commercial liability insurance, no facility use agreement or memorandum of understanding, practices and activities outside of approved times and designated practice areas, unauthorized access to equipment in late night and early morning hours, adult supervision, and noise and litter concerns. Quote, "This action is based solely on the city's responsibility to manage public property, protect participants and neighboring residents, and apply facility use, insurance, safety, and supervision requirements consistently," according to the letter. "It is not based on the content of the band's music, its organizational mission, or the viewpoints of its members or supporters." Following the City Council's July 14th meeting, City Manager Stephen Carter said the city was working to expedite a resolution that came in the form of a new facility use agreement dated July 21st. But band directors say they've been practicing at the Recreational Center at 900 Elm Avenue twice a week for 2 years, and some of the concerns and expectations were never communicated to them until the temporary suspension. Band director Chris Hines said the new facility use agreement is highly restrictive in a way that doesn't feel welcoming. The new agreement calls for a current participant roster and emergency contact information, written protocol for accessing instruments and other equipment, new entry procedures, and neighborhood impact expectations. That includes potential searches before entering the facility and strict areas of practice. He said the debacle has soured the mood and the tension lingers. Quote, "You can feel the tension. It doesn't feel safe for the kids anymore. They don't want to be there. It's just on paper we have a resolution, but morally it still feels wrong. You can only be in this area. If you're outside, you've got to be in this area," Hines said. "What used to be a fun, safe space for them has now become a political war over a gym." Hines said he'd like to see better support and communication from the city and the Parks and Recreation Department and a more welcoming space. New Generation is currently raising money for a van to provide youth members with a more reliable form of transportation. The band also received $35,300 from the Portsmouth United
From Portsmouth United, a city-funded coalition of law enforcement, community leaders, and faith-based organizations working to help identify

0: and address the root causes that lead to crime. The band received a share of the grant funding for fiscal 2026 to cover the cost of a trailer for instruments, safe summer camps, the trip to D.C., instrument repair, uniform sponsorship, Peace Week bowling, and additional instruments.
1: And continuing on the front page, storm spawns James River waterspout. Intense weather downs trees in Hampton Roads, 48-mile-per-hour wind gusts recorded. This was contributed by staff writer Gavin Stone. The waterspout that formed in the lower James River Tuesday night made for quite a spectacle. It formed at about 8:50 p.m. with just off the coast of Newport News Marine Terminal near the James River Bridge and lasted between 5 to 10 minutes, never making it to land and not directly causing any damage, according to Mike Dutter, a meteorologist with the National Weather Service. The waterspout moved east but dissipated before reaching the Monitor-Merrimack Memorial Bridge Tunnel, Dutter said. The Weather Service received reports of downed trees on Willoughby Spit about 9:10 p.m., stemming from high winds as the storm moved overland along with a few trees downed in the James City County. The max wind gust recorded for the lower James River off the Norfolk coast was 48 miles per hour at about 9 p.m., but this was not likely due to the waterspout, according to the Weather Service. Damage was limited because the core of the storm came straight down the river and weakened after reaching land in Norfolk and Virginia Beach, according to the Weather Service meteorologist Andrew Zimmerman. Social media was filled with videos and photos showing the fully formed waterspout. Jesse Vern Bass III, age 56, a longtime storm chaser who now works as a building superintendent at Tidewater Community College's Suffolk campus, caught one of the most striking photos of the waterspout from the campus, which is situated less than a mile west of the Monitor-Merrimack. Quote, I've been waiting for the right time and shot for it to line up with the city lights to be backlit for 20 years. At last, night light showed was perfect. Bass said in a Facebook message, I went to the location because there was a good open access to the water there, and it was the only game in town. Fully formed waterspouts are a rare sight for storm chasers, but it was Bass's second. His first sighting was the one that became a tornado and struck Hampton's Blackbeard Pirate Festival in 2012. The National Weather Service issued a tornado warning at 9:02 p.m. after the waterspout had dissipated in anticipation of a funnel cloud forming over land, but it never came to fruition. The warning was issued for an area with a population of about 160,000 people, according to Dutter. Cloud rotation was noted in the upper James River, prompting northwest-south to issue a tornado warning at 7:40 p.m., but no tornado formed. The Weather Service issued a specific marine warning used to warn of wind gusts in excess of 39 miles per hour or potential for waterspouts for the lower James River area that remained in effect from 8:10 p.m. to 9:15 p.m. Tuesday storms caused minimal power outages in the region, said Dominion Energy spokesperson Cherise Newsom.
0: All right, continuing on page one of today's Daily Press, last item, news from Portsmouth, and is entitled City OKs Referendum on Sales Tax for Schools. Initiative may allow up to 1% to help address deficit in funding. This piece contributed by staff writer Natalie Anderson. City Council on Tuesday voted to place a referendum on the November ballot that will ask voters whether to authorize a local sales tax of up to 1% to fund school capital projects. The Virginia General Assembly this year included legislation in the budget to allow local governments to consider the initiative as a way to help address a statewide $25 billion deficit in school capital funding. If approved, the additional general retail sales tax proceeds would be used for new construction and renovation of Portsmouth public schools. The question will be on the ballot for Portsmouth voters when they hit the polls for the November 3rd general election. City Council voted 5-1 to authorize the ballot referendum, with Vice Mayor Bill Moody voting in opposition. Council Member Bill Dodson Jr. was absent from Tuesday's meeting. Quote, "During my time on council, three new schools have been built," Moody said. "We did them without a referendum. We did them within our budget, and I feel that we could do that again." A resolution of support from the Portsmouth School Board states that the additional revenue would help address, quote, "longstanding deferred maintenance and significant and documented capital improvement needs that have not been adequately addressed through existing local revenue sources alone." The board said the additional tax option is less burdensome than implementing a real estate tax increase. The tax would generate $13 million annually for the city, according to a city memo citing the Virginia Department of Taxation. If approved by voters, it would be in effect through June of 2046. Food purchases and essential hygiene products would be exempt from the tax. Quote, "When you hear tax, it just brings a bad taste in people's mouths," said Portsmouth resident Sergio Neal. "But we got to remember the return on investment." Portsmouth resident Louise Padilla said in an independent audit of the school's spending and ensuring existing tax dollars are spent effectively are better alternatives. Quote, "A 1% increase may sound small on paper, but it stacks up over the course of a year into a very heavy financial burden on residents and local businesses," Padilla said. "Right now, families in Portsmouth are stretched thin as it is and asking them to give more is already hard. It's not feasible." If voters approve the referendum, City Attorney Derek Challenger said council members would have 120 days to advance an ordinance to implement it. Other cities have also authorized the ballot measure this year in their jurisdictions, including Richmond and Charlottesville. York County Board of Supervisors voted in support last week. Also at Tuesday's meeting, Portsmouth City Council voted unanimously to transfer an additional $2.5 million from its capital improvement plan to the school board's fiscal 2027 budget of $304.6 million. The $2.5 million increase brings the city's local share to $92.4 million.
1: And turning now to the second page, we're on local news. A man pleads guilty into Virginia Beach Town Center shooting that injured three. This was contributed by staff writer Nori Lebengroup. A Virginia Beach man pleaded guilty Tuesday to his role in shooting that left three people injured in Town Center. Davon Wright, age 33, was with a group of friends that left Keegan's Irish Pub shortly after 2 a.m. on February 22nd. Several in the group began to argue with each other. The interaction was caught at a distance on surveillance footage, blurring the details, but the argument turned physical. Wright pulled out a handgun and fired several shots toward the people that began to run away, according to court records. Three people were struck, two were shot in the leg, one in an arm. One of the people shot was Wright's cousin, who he later drove to a hospital, Wright's attorney Eric Korshold said. Korshold said there was evidence to suggest that Wright was shot was not the only person who fired that night. Police recovered a handgun from Wright's car that did not match the shell casings found in the parking lot. A Virginia Beach judge prohibited Wright from possessing a firearm in 2011. He was convicted of burglary and grand larceny as a minor in the city's juvenile and domestic relations court. The day after the shooting, law enforcement charged Wright with three counts of malicious wounding and three counts of use of a firearm, which carry a mandatory minimum of over a decade in prison. Wright pleaded guilty Tuesday to possession of a firearm by someone convicted of a nonviolent felony over 10 years ago and discharging a firearm in a public place causing injury. He will be sentenced in November.
0: All righty, moving on to a couple region briefs. In Hampton, West Nile found at Langley Air Force Base. West Nile virus was found on a mosquito Tuesday at Langley Air Force Base, according to a social media post by the base. It was detected by Joint Base Langley-Eustis Pest Management. For treatment, ground fogging operations were set to start on Wednesday night with a truck-mounted fogging machine that spreads pesticides. This virus, which is mostly spread through bites of infected mosquitoes, can cause West Nile fever, according to the Centers for Disease Control and Prevention. About 20% of infected people develop the fever, which comes with headaches, body aches, joint pains, vomiting, or a rash. About 80% of infected people are asymptomatic, but about 1 in 150 people experience symptoms including a high fever, neck stiffness, disorientation, or muscle weakness. The pesticide spread by the fogging machine is relatively safe for people and pets, but anyone with allergies or respiratory conditions should stay inside while this occurs. Once the fog dissipates, it does not leave a residue and is safe. Fogging operations were previously scheduled for next week and will still occur on August 4th. The city of Hampton also planned to spray for mosquitoes tonight. Although no virus has been found at Fort Eustis, pest management will continue to monitor the insects in the area through September 1st. The best way to prevent the virus is to prevent mosquito bites, which can be done by using an insect repellent, wearing long clothing, and avoiding being outside between dusk and dawn when the bugs are most active. And a second item under region briefs from North Carolina, Hatteras Airport to close for runway repair. The Billy Mitchell Airport on Hatteras Island will temporarily close August 17th, according to a release from the National Park Service, which owns the airport in Frisco. The closure makes way for a runway repair project that is expected to continue through mid-November. This is earlier than a previously announced closing date of September 8th. The Park Service attributes the date change to an accelerated construction schedule. The runway project will include a full pavement resurfacing, new reflective paint markings, and new tie-down and anchors, which are used to secure aircraft on the ground. Officials say the changes will improve visitor safety and overall experience. The North Carolina Department of Transportation's Division of Aviation will oversee the renovation. Visitors to the Outer Banks can still fly in and out of Ocracoke Island Airport, Dare County Regional Airport, or the National Park Service's First Flight Airport in Kill-Devil Hills.
1: And continuing on with regional news, making the world a better place. Williamsburg Girl Scouts install fish line disposals in parks. This was contributed by Skylar Hart-Durink, who's a staff writer. In Williamsburg, at Williamsburg's Waller Mill Park, one recent afternoon, squirrels darted across the grass, flicking their fluffy tails as they hopped on the picnic table and curiously sniffed the pizza the group of Girl Scouts had brought for lunch. The girls chased them off, laughing out of breath, and it wasn't long after when one of them cupped her hands gently around a tiny frog before letting it hop back along the forest edge. The love for animals was plain to see, and it's exactly what led them to take notice of the discarded fishing line tangled in the brush among waterways and the potential threat it posed to wildlife. Wren White, Piper Watson, Abigail Grayson, and Emma Wurzel were all cadets in Williamsburg Troop 1385 who recently earned their Silver Award, the highest honor given to the 6th to 8th grade Girl Scouting level for designing and completing a 50-hour service project that addressed an issue that was in need in the community. The girls' proposal was a project Protect, an initiative to create fishing line recycling tubes from PVS materials and installing them at fishing docks in local parks, including Walter Mill and the Chickahominy Riverfront Park in Jamestown County. The project's goal is to keep waterways clean for people to enjoy while also helping marine life, which are at risk for eating or being harmed by the fishing line. Quote, you can just walk around and see it in trees, on the grass, and sometimes it's tangled around the piers, quote, Wren said. The park does what it can to monitor the fishing area, but Nathaniel Darling Waller, Waller Milk Park's manager, said the volunteer groups are sometimes needed to help collect the accumulated fishing line. You can kind of tell if it's bad when some of the trees start to look like Christmas trees without all the different lures and such, Darling joked. On a serious note, he added, there have been previous instances of wildlife getting caught in fish line and have to be cut out. This isn't an issue just affecting Walter Mill. We've also visited different parks and noticed it in different waterways, Piper said. To supplement their observations, the four Girl Scouts conducted further research through discussions with experts, including Erin Shields, a seagrass scientist who works at the Chesapeake Bay National Equestrian Research Reserve within Walt William & Mary's BIMS and Batten School of Coastal and Marine Sciences. A longtime family friend of Wren's, Shields was more than happy to chat with the group about the impact of marine debris on both wildlife and boaters and implored their initiative with the project. Shields said she was impressed that the girls came up with the idea and worked together on it, reaching out to adults for additional input. But it was really their idea, they saw it through, she said. I think that can provide such a sense of accomplishment and really get these kids and these local groups involved in a very specific topic, and they're not going to forget this.
0: All righty, switching gears a bit, now turning to the Nation of the World page in today's Daily Press, dated July 30th, 2026. First item in the Nation of the World is entitled Iran's Strikes Reignite Regional Attacks. U.S. Saudi forces hit regime allies in Iraq. Drones target Egypt. This piece contributed by Associated Press writer Kasim Abdul Zahra. In Baghdad, Iran launched a barrage of missiles at U.S. forces in the Middle East on Wednesday as the U.S. partnered with Saudi Arabia to strike Tehran-backed militias in neighboring Iraq, killing at least 20 fighters and 6 Iranian advisors. Elsewhere, drone attacks ignited fires on 2 natural gas vessels at the Egyptian port of Damietta, according to Aubrey, a British maritime security firm. It was not clear who was responsible for the strikes on a U.S.-owned floating storage facility and a Greek-owned tanker. No injuries were reported. The flare-up on multiple fronts after several days of relative calm raised the risk of a return to all-out war. It also underscored the difficulty of winding down a 5-month conflict that has jolted the world economy and is unpopular among Americans. The fighting was also likely to add to concerns that the U.S. is further drawing down already diminished stockpiles of sophisticated munitions needed to defend its bases and allies. Egypt, a close U.S. ally and regional mediator, is one of the only countries in the Middle East to have been spared direct military action during the war. A strike by Iran or its allies, if confirmed, would mark a significant widening of the conflict. Asked during an Oval Office event if Iran was responsible for the strikes on the natural gas vessels, Trump responded, "It's a little more of the same. It's going to be straightened out," Trump said. He added, "In the meantime, we're going to be hitting them very hard because it's our turn to hit them. They know it's coming. They're asking us not to do it. Meanwhile, a Fox News reporter said in an on-air segment that he spoke with President Donald Trump, who, using a series of vulgarities, told him the U.S. will hit back hard in response to the Iranian attacks. Saudi Arabia had accused the Iraqi militias of firing drones against its oil facilities over the past 2 days. An umbrella group of Iraqi militias initially denied the allegations, while another Iran-backed group, the Houthi rebels in Yemen, said they attacked Saudi energy facilities as part of a separate but related conflict. Before the latest eruption, mediators had expressed optimism about bringing the U.S. and Iran back to the negotiating table. An interim agreement collapsed in recent weeks over renewed fighting in the Strait of Hormuz, a crucial waterway for global energy supplies that Iranian attacks have again effectively closed. The regional official said mediators are still trying with both sides to restore calm and get the ceasefire back on track. He gave no details on whether progress was being made and spoke on condition of anonymity to discuss the closed-door diplomacy. Renewed hostilities sent oil prices up. Brent crude, the international standard, rose 7.3% to $88.09 per barrel. Iran's paramilitary Revolutionary Guard said it fired ballistic missiles at Jordan's Mufawakif Salty Air Base, a key U.S. military hub for the region, in a statement carried by the state-run IRNA news agency. Jordan's military said five Iranian missiles had been intercepted and destroyed. There were no immediate reports of damage. The U.S. military later announced that American and Saudi fighter aircraft had struck multiple logistics and weapons sites in eastern Iraq in response to the alleged drone attacks on Saudi Arabia. The Popular Mobilization Forces, a coalition of primarily Shiite Iran-backed armed groups that is officially under the command of the Iraqi military, said at least 20 fighters were killed and 32 others wounded in the overnight strikes. Two Iraqi militia officials told the Associated Press that six Iranian advisors were also killed. They spoke on condition of anonymity. Iran's deputy governor for political, security, and social affairs in Markazi province told Iranian state media that four advisors were killed. The coalition joined the fight against the Islamic State group after ISIS seized large sections of Iraq in 2014. The Iraqi government later designated the coalition as an independent military formation within the armed forces, but the militias have significant autonomy and some have attacked U.S. facilities.
1: Moving now to Russia. Russia accuses Telegram CEO of aiding terrorism. Charges latest step by Kremlin to rein in internet activity. This was contributed by Associated Press writer Dasha Litvinova. Russian authorities said Wednesday they had charged Pavel Durov, founder of and CEO of the popular messaging app Telegram, with aiding terrorism, the latest step by the Kremlin to bring the internet and digital communications under its control. The charges against the Russian-born Durov, who lives abroad, came as authorities have sought to restrict the use of Telegram as part of a widespread crackdown on online freedom that followed Moscow's full-scale invasion of Ukraine in 2022. The Federal Security Service, or FSB, said it had accused Telegram's administration of failing to remove numerous channels, chats, and bots allegedly used by Ukrainian intelligence agencies, terrorist and extremist organizations to prepare and coordinate acts of sabotage and terrorism, mass murder, and cyber fraud in Russia, which resulted in numerous human casualties. The FSB accused Ukrainian security services of using a popular dating chatbot on Telegram to lure and recruit Russians for sabotage and terrorist activities, and said 46 users of the chatbots from 4 years to 12 years old have been detained in Russia over the past 4 years for assaulting law enforcement officers, arson, and other acts. It also said it was adding the name of the 41-year-old billionaire to international wanted lists. Durov has said earlier that this year that the Russian authorities opened a criminal investigation against him, and he accused them of fabricating pretexts to restrict access to Telegram as part of an attempt to, quote, suppress the right of privacy and free speech. Telegram, which boasts of more than 1 billion users worldwide, did not respond to a request for comment. Its official website links to an account on X that on Wednesday posted an image of Durov raising a middle finger to the camera. Telegram's website said that the company is based in Dubai and that Durov, who holds dual citizenship in France and the United Arab Emirates, lives there too. Under President Vladimir Putin, Russian authorities have engaged in multi-pronged efforts to rein in the internet, adopting restrictive laws and banning websites and platforms that don't comply, and focused on improving technology or to monitor and manipulate online traffic. Popular social media platforms such as Facebook, Instagram, and X have been banned in Russia. YouTube has been throttled. Popular messaging apps such as Signal and Viber have been blocked, and the most popular ones, WhatsApp and Telegram, have been restricted. Russia's popular Facebook-like social media platform, Vkontakte, media platform founded by Durov long before he launched Telegram, had come under the control of the Kremlin-friendly companies. Russia tried to block Telegram between 2018 and 2020, but failed. While it's still possible to circumvent some of those restrictions by using viral private network services, many of them are routinely blocked too.
0: All righty, remaining on the Nation of the World page in today's Daily Press, the next item is entitled Trump, DOJ urge justices to ditch the $83 million defamation verdict in Carroll case. This piece, contributed by Associated Press writers Lindsay Whitehurst and Larry Neumeister. In Washington, President Donald Trump and the Justice Department are asking the Supreme Court to toss an $83 million defamation verdict won by writer E. Jean Carroll after she accused him of sexual assault, saying he can't be sued for comments he made while he was president. It's the second time Trump has asked the justices to nix damages awarded by a jury to Carroll, a longtime advice columnist and former TV talk show host. The Supreme Court refused in June to hear his appeal of another verdict for $5 million that found him liable for sexual abuse and defamation. The latest case centers on comments Trump made in his first term as president. The Justice Department wants to invoke the Westfall Act, which shields government employees from being sued for doing their jobs. Quote, absent this court's intervention, the sitting president is facing nearly $100 million of personal liability for conduct that was well within the scope of his federal office, federal attorneys wrote. That alone deserves the court's attention. Trump's lawyers argued an appeals court engaged in procedural contortions to avoid addressing Trump's claims that presidential immunity protects him from the $83 million award because he made the statement in question in 2019 while he was president. The lawyers argued that the Second U.S. Circuit Court of Appeals in Manhattan ruled in a manner that cries out for this court's review in this unprecedented case, and called the damages grossly excessive. This is the first case in our nation's history in which a court has imposed damages liability on a president for his conduct in office, the lawyers wrote. Carroll's lawyers have declined to comment on the latest Trump filing. The appeal comes about 2 years after the Supreme Court granted Trump broad immunity from criminal prosecution as a former president. Carroll testified twice before New York juries that Trump sexually assaulted her in the spring of 1996 in a dressing room at a luxury retailer across from Trump Tower. She sued Trump for defamation after he accused her of making up the allegation to help book sales, adding that he'd never met her and she's not my type. He has repeatedly denied any wrongdoing.
2: If you are blind, have low vision, or just now learning to live with vision loss, the American Council of the Blind of Virginia offers support and information to help you live a fuller life. 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ACBVA meets the second Monday of each month at 7 p.m. via Zoom. 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
1: And continuing now with national news, Paxton survives years of scandals, but Senate hopeful in Texas encounters fresh text in Tellerico. This was contributed by Thomas Bowman of the Associated Press. 8 years ago, during a campaign for Texas Attorney General, Justin Nelson ran television advertisements with security cameras footage of Ken Paxton pocketing an expensive pen that didn't belong to him. 4 years ago, George P. Bush went after Paxton by putting up billboards that he said he's a crook next to his mugshot when he was charged with securities fraud. And earlier this year, U.S. Senator John Cornyn said, quote, judgment day is coming, as he tried to fend off a Republican primary challenge for Paxton. All of them lost. Now the question is whether Texas lawmaker James Tellerico, who topped U.S. Representative Jasmine Crockett in an expensive, fiercely contested Democratic primary, will have more luck as he faces off against Paxton in one of the country's most closely watched U.S. Senate races. Quote, the guy's ability to take shots and just keep moving on and stay in elected office is unlike anything I've ever seen in my career in 25 years of running campaigns, quote, said Ash Wright, once a senior advisor to Bush. Paxton has never been convicted, and he survived by championing conservative legal battles over immigration, abortion, and transgender issues in a Republican-dominated state. Much like President Donald Trump, he's portrayed himself as the victim of political persecution. Former Paxton challengers and the half a dozen campaign strategists who worked against him warned that Texans may tune out any attempt to revive scandals that they've heard about for years, especially when partisanship has convinced voters to be forgiving of candidates' trespasses. But Tellerico's team has studied the previous races and is attempting its own version of the playbook by trying to paint Paxton as part of a broader culture of corruption that has failed to improve people's lives. Paxton's campaign suggested Tellerico's claims were aimed at distracting voters from a record of, quote, of out-of-touch reviews. Every time a fighter like President Donald Trump and now Ken Paxton stands up to the permanent political class, even after they are completely acquitted of wrongdoing, people like James Tallarico continue pushing the same accusations and claiming corruption. Paxton campaign spokesperson Madison Kersey said, Paxton was first elected as Texas Attorney General in 2014, and Nelson ran against him in 2018. A Democratic lawyer from Austin, Nelson made Paxton's indictment on charges of securities fraud for central to his campaign, and he poked fun at him for picking up another lawyer's $1,000 pen after finding it at a courthouse security checkpoint. Vote Justin Nelson for Texas Attorney General, the narrator said. He will fight on behalf of all Texans, and he won't steal your pen. Nelson argued that his approach was effective, reflected in Paxton's narrow margin of 3.6 percent points in a year when Republican Governor Greg Abbott was reelected as Texas governor by more than 13 percent points. Nelson's campaign roughly spent $6.5 million, about half of what Paxton's campaign spent. My message was working, Nelson said. I just needed to go louder and longer. In 2022, Paxton faced a GOP primary challenge from Bush, the Texas land commissioner and grandson of nephew of two former presidents from the state. The securities fraud case was ongoing, and Paxton was also under federal investigation over accusations that he abused his position to benefit an Austin real estate developer, took bribes, and retaliated against whistleblowers and employees. Paxton responded by portraying himself as a Trump-era Republican and Bush and their heir to the privileged political legacy. Pro-Paxton organizations spent more than $20 million, about twice as much as Bush and his allies. The race went to a runoff in which Paxton defeated Bush by 34 percentage points. And he's tried everything that's wrong with this. The system is broken. And Tallarico said of Paxton in the rally in Del Rio last week.
0: All right, next item. From Europe, three firefighters killed in Greece as wildfires rage across Europe. This piece contributed by Associated Press writers Thomas Adamson, Mark Carlson, and Emma Da Silva. In Liège-Cap-Ferrat, France, an uncontained wildfire, four times the size of Paris, threatened to surge again in southwest France on Wednesday as three firefighters died in Greece and crews across southern Europe confronted a punishing mix of heat, drought, and strong winds. The deaths on Crete brought a new dimension to a wildfire emergency stretching from the Atlantic coast to the eastern Mediterranean. Two firefighters died Wednesday while battling a wildfire in the Rethymno region of Crete, Greece's fire department said. They were among 125 firefighters confronting flames fanned by strong winds, with four helicopters and four water-dropping planes deployed. The circumstances of their deaths were not clear. The department said they died in the line of duty. A third firefighter also died Wednesday outside the fire perimeter after tackling a separate blaze in Greece's southern Peloponnese region. At the peak of the evacuations, more than 300,000 people were driven from their homes and vacation sites in France and Spain. In France's Gironde region, the country's biggest blaze had not spread during a calm night, authorities said, but as temperatures approached 104 degrees on Wednesday and winds strengthened, the reprieve threatened to be short-lived. The landscape was so combustible that investigators believe routine brush clearing work near a high voltage line may have sparked the inferno, even though the work appeared to comply with regulations. At the command center in Liège, firefighters bent over maps spread across a car hood, tracking three danger zones: northern Cap Ferret, the wooded corridor around Marchepin, Sestas, and Saint-Jean-de-Lac, and a military site near Martignas, where a major outbreak forced a large deployment. More than 2,200 firefighters and over 20 aircraft remained mobilized, backed by crews from across France and European partners.
1: Okay, and now we're moving to a news briefing. Department of Energy to remodel parts of Kentucky facility for a data center. This is from the news services. The Trump administration is repurposing large chunks of federal land to host enormous data centers, and the power plants need to run them as officials seek to accelerate the development of artificial intelligence and overcome the growing local opposition to facilities. The Energy Department announced Wednesday that it would redevelop parts of a retired Cold War-era uranium enrichment facility in Paducah, Kentucky, to host a large new AI center campus. The site is owned by the federal government and has been undergoing environmental cleanup for years. The $100 billion project would include construction of 2 gigawatts of natural gas power connected to the local grid and 2.6 gigawatts of battery storage capacity. The Energy Department said the project would be privately funded through a partnership with Next Era Energy, one of the nation's largest power companies, the investment firm Brookfield, and several local utilities. 1 gigawatt of gas can power roughly 750,000 homes. It's the third time that the Trump administration has detailed plans to redevelop Cold War-era facilities into data centers. In March, the Energy Department announced that it would repurpose parts of a former nuclear enrichment facility in Pinkerton, Ohio, to host an enormous 10-gigawatt data center, mostly powered by natural gas and financed partly by Japan. And this month, the Energy Department's National Nuclear Security Administration said it would work with engineering firm Amentum to explore a 1-gigawatt data center potentially powered by gas and nuclear power at the Savannah River site in South Carolina. A federal complex once devoted to making plutonium for nuclear weapons. President Donald Trump has been a major supporter of artificial intelligence, which he called essential to winning the technology race against China. New intelligence head. The Senate has confirmed Jay Clayton to become head of the nation's intelligence agency, putting a permanent director in place weeks after President Donald Trump sought to delay his nomination. Clayton, the U.S. Attorney for the Southern District of New York and former Securities and Exchange Commission, was confirmed 5147 along party lines. Republicans had initially hoped to confirm Clayton in June, but Trump delayed his hearing in order to allow his temporary pick for the job, Bill Pulte, to take over for several weeks after former Director Tulsi Gabbard resigned. Democrats have expressed concern about Clayton, who lost bipartisan support after a contentious hearing 2 weeks ago in which he repeatedly refused to say that former President Joe Biden won the 2020 election. FCC robot ban. The U.S. Federal Communications Commission is banning imports of new foreign-made humanoid robots and power inverters, citing national security risks in a move that targets China. Beijing quickly accused the U.S. of protectionism. The measures are likely to test relations with Beijing ahead of planned U.S. visit by Chinese leader Jinping to meet with President Donald Trump in September. China dominates the global market for humanoid robots with an estimated market share of roughly 85%. The FCC's ban also includes new imports of quadruped robots, often referred to as four-legged robot dogs. The agency said imports of advanced robots pose cybersecurity and other national security risks. Offshore production of such equipment also leaves U.S. supply chains vulnerable to disruptions. And the next article is U.S. extradition case. U.S. extradition process against Guyana's main opposition leader and his father, wanted on gold smuggling and money laundering charges, can resume after they had legally challenged the request, a Caribbean regional court ruled on Wednesday. The Caribbean Court of Justice ruled against Azhuruddin Muhammad and his father, Nazar Muhammad, who were indicted in Florida last year in a case that has underscored persistent government corruption in the oil-rich South American nation. Azhuruddin Muhammad, who leads the second-largest party in Guyana's parliament, was elected the country's opposition leader in January, just 6 months after founding the We Invest in Neighborhood Party. The two have denied the accusations and fought the extradition proceedings before the Caribbean Court of Justice in Trinidad, which serves as the final court of appeal for several countries in the region. And lastly, we have the Ebola crisis in the Congo. The fastest-growing Ebola outbreak ever recorded is leaving thousands more people hungry in eastern Congo, a region engulfed in conflicts and a fight over precious materials, the head of the UN Food Agency warned Wednesday. The World Food Program's acting executive director, Carl Scow, told the Associated Press during a visit to the hard-hit Ituri province that the outbreak is a crisis on top of a crisis that has compounded a catastrophic situation with over 5 million Congolese already experiencing emergency food level insecurity. The long-running conflict in eastern Congo has driven nearly 10 million people into crisis or emergency levels of hunger, with Ituri, the epicenter of the Ebola outbreak, among the most affected, with 1.9 million in need of food, according to the WPA, World Food Program.
0: All righty, moving on. A brief article entitled KFC Founder Colonel Sanders Personal Items Sold at Auction. This piece contributed by Associated Press writer Dylan Loven. In Shelbyville, Kentucky, KFC founder Colonel Sanders' signature black bow tie, original cash register, and dozens of other personal items sold Tuesday night in a public auction while his former home and another restaurant he owned were up for auction later in the week. With his distinctive wardrobe and goatee, Harlan Sanders built global brand recognition for the chain originally known as Kentucky Fried Chicken. He has remained the widely recognized face of the worldwide chain after his death in 1980. Quote, Colonel Sanders was the original celebrity chef, said Bill Menish, whose firm, the Menish Group, is conducting the auction. The feedback has been worldwide, so we need to have an auction that would cater to the worldwide audience. The largest sale of the night was $30,000 for Sanders's personal 1964 planner with a handwritten list of herbs and spices that was the subject of an early 2000s lawsuit filed by the KFC Corporation to keep the contents private. KFC later dropped the legal action, saying that after reviewing the planner, the ingredients didn't match Sanders's secret blend of 11 herbs and spices and was likely for a stuffing recipe. What a keepsake, said Menish, who became so enthused at one point in the auction that he knocked over the camera. A clip-on black ribbon bow tie worn by Sanders, which he is depicted wearing in the KFC logo, sold early in the night for $8,000. Quote, not a lot of people know. He did wear clip-ons, auctioneer Jonathan Klunk said. Along with Sanders' signature white suit, glasses, and goatee, the tie was among the defining elements of his public persona. Menish called Sanders a marketing genius for creating the character of the Colonel. He is credited with revolutionizing fast food through pressure frying, a combination of pressure cooking and deep frying that significantly cuts down cooking time while keeping the chicken juicy and the breading crispy. Sanders established the Shelbyville property as the first headquarters for his restaurant business in the late 1950s. Sanders sold KFC in 1964 to a group of investors, but continued as a brand ambassador for the company.
1: And friends recount dedication of Graham to state as at the South Carolina funeral. This was contributed by Associated Press members Meg Kinyard and Jeffrey Collins. In Columbia, South Carolina, Senator Lindsey Graham returned for the last time Wednesday to South Carolina, where his powerful friends remembered him as someone who never stopped working for the state he loved. The Republicans seem to know every major and small-town police chief and the location of every Chick-fil-A in South Carolina, and made sure GOP candidates had money to run in legislative and local elections across the state. Lindsey Graham understood the hopes and dreams and needs of his state and delivered every time, said Republican Governor Henry McMasters, who ended his remarks by telling Graham he loved him. Graham died unexpectedly July 11th at his home in Washington, likely of an aortic tear, according to preliminary findings. He had just returned from a whirlwind trip to NATO summit in Turkey, where he celebrated his 71st birthday, and a visit to Ukraine as he negotiated punishing sanctions against Russia. Senators voted late Tuesday to advance the package as a final gesture for their colleague. Wednesday's funeral was at First Baptist, the giant downtown church where his predecessor, Republican Strong Thurmond, was eulogized 23 years ago. One of Graham's many friends in Congress, Gowdy, said the senator rose to power through his humor, genuine caring for people, and relentless work ethic. It wasn't a trapping of the office he cared about. It was the work, Gowdy said. Gowdy also remembered a man who he knew cast unpopular votes because they were the right thing to do and loved children, even though he never married or was a father. People who thought Graham was a warmonger were wrong, Gowdy said. President Donald Trump said Tuesday that Lindsey liked war.
0: All righty. Next item is entitled Fauci Pleads Fifth at Senate Hearing. GOP officials accuse expert of lying about origins of COVID-19. This piece contributed by Associated Press writers Lauren Neergard and Ali Swenson. In Washington, Dr. Anthony Fauci on Wednesday repeatedly invoked the Fifth Amendment and declined to answer dozens of questions from senators in a Republican-led committee hearing about his handling of the COVID-19 pandemic. The decision, at least for now, shielded Fauci from answering questions that could expose him to accusations of lying under oath. Though he received a pardon in early 2025 from Democratic President Joe Biden, some Republicans pursuing a years-long campaign for his arrest had suggested he could still face charges for any perjury committed during Wednesday's hearing. The scientist who helped lead the nation's COVID-19 response was subpoenaed to testify under oath by Republican Senator Rand Paul of Kentucky, who has long had an antagonistic relationship with Fauci. In response to angry, sometimes mocking questions from Republican senators, Fauci declined to answer more than 100 times, injecting new drama into partisan divides that have festered for years about the origins and handling of the pandemic. Fauci has become a polarizing figure, even receiving death threats that prompted him to seek security. In his opening statement, Fauci said, "Paul has an obvious obsession with calling for my prosecution." Quote, "The only conclusion I can reach is that the sole reason he is calling me before this committee is to get me to say something, anything, that could vindicate his repeated public pledges that I end up, in his words, quote, behind bars," unquote, Fauci said, adding that while it pained him to do so, he was following his attorney's advice by taking the Fifth. Paul, who has long argued that Fauci should be criminally investigated based on his belief that the scientist was dishonest in previous testimony to Congress, announced that the committee will vote next week on whether to hold Fauci in contempt for declining to answer questions. He did not say whether he would push for a criminal contempt referral to federal prosecutors or another charge. Paul also raised questions about whether Fauci's pardon affects his eligibility for Fifth Amendment protections. In the combative hearing, Paul and other Republicans accused Fauci of lying in earlier testimony about the coronavirus's origins, something the longtime National Institutes of Health scientist has denied. Democrats called the hearing a politically motivated attempt at entrapping Fauci and praised the scientist for his work during the pandemic. With Fauci declining to answer questions throughout, Paul dominated the roughly three-hour hearing, listing a litany of accusations and detailed questions. Today will be the capstone to Anthony Fauci's 40 years of abuse of power at NIH, Paul said. History will judge, but the facts, as we now know them, paint a sordid tale of dishonesty, misjudgment, and ultimately the hubris, the likes of which the world has never seen. In a heated moment, Paul ejected one of Fauci's attorneys, David Schuttler, from the room after he tried to speak without being recognized. In a statement, Schuttler said, "The removal was outrageous and demonstrates the completely biased and baseless nature of this proceeding." In another statement, he called Paul's accusations about Fauci false and disgraceful. Democratic senators praised Fauci

0: and demonstrates the completely biased and baseless nature of this proceeding. In another statement, he called Paul's accusations about Fauci false and disgraceful. Democratic senators praised Fauci and said he didn't deserve the treatment he was getting. Leading up to the hearing, Paul released over 1,000 pages of Fauci's diary covering the pandemic years, pointing to some notes about early efforts at understanding how the virus emerged. Paul said on social media that what Fauci wrote privately and what he told the country were two different stories. Some of the diary entries, including Fauci's uncertainty in the pandemic's earliest days as scientists around the world raced to understand the new virus and how to best curb it, already were reflected in a 2024 memoir in interviews. But they have nonetheless drawn attention from people who blame Fauci for mask mandates, school closures, and other policies they believe infringed on their rights as hundreds of thousands of people were dying.
1: An American hero. And Americans rewire grocery shopping. Coupons, discounts save many families from going hungry. This was contributed by Associated Press writers Deanne Durbin, Terry Tang, Margie Scales, Sandy Gatabonza, and Hiroki Hilda. What's for dinner? Lately, at April Jack's house, it's whatever is on sale. Jack, age 50, scouts an app for deals at her local grocery supermarket before she buys groceries. When she reaches the store, she looks in the weekly circular for coupons she might have missed. If shelf prices look too high, she tries to find lower prices somewhere else. The apples went up here, the ones I eat, so now I'm not going to get them here, Jack said as she pushed a cart into Stop and Shop near her home in Lexington, Massachusetts. Couponing, comparison shopping, and cutting back on favorite foods are new habits for her and millions of other Americans as they absorb the biggest jump in grocery prices in half a century. Buying food to eat at home has gotten 33% more expensive since the beginning of 2019, according to government figures. With the conflict in the Middle East increasing more price pressures, the cost of filling refrigerators, freezers, and pantries has made affording a central issue in the fall term elections, midterm elections. Residents of four urban areas where food inflation has exceeded the national average shared how steadily rising prices are changing the way they shop. They described hunting for discounts, switching to store brands, and feeling grateful for food banks. Some are buying less meat and skipping non-essentials like cookies. Others are buying less food overall. In Texas, beef epitomizes out-of-control grocery prices for many Texans, for many Americans, rather. The price of a pound of ground beef reached $6.82 in June, which is 79% more than at the beginning of 2019, according to the Bureau of Labor Statistics data. Ada Torres, age 60, who lives 40 miles northeast of Houston in Cleveland, Texas, is one of the people who no longer are buying it. She does the grocery shopping and cooking for the home she shares with her daughter and three grandchildren. Prices are sky high. $100 worth of groceries lasts nothing. These days is nothing, Torres says. Chicken and cold cuts are the family's main source of animal protein, now that fresh meat is a luxury, she said. Her grandchildren, ages 12, 15, and 16, miss eating lasagna with ground beef, beef fajitas, and steak with plantain chips. Tori's daughter is the family's main provider. Her work for a mobile car washing service dwindling during the rainy season, the family can only afford one full meal a day. The same is true in many other states.
0: All right, turning now to the business page in today's Daily Press, dated July 30th, 2026. And the first item is entitled, Fed Holds Key Rates Steady Despite Elevated Inflation. Dissenters in 9-3 vote sought quarter-point interest hike. This piece contributed by Associated Press writer Paul Weissman. In Washington, the Federal Reserve left its key interest rate unchanged on Wednesday despite persistently high inflation and a spike in energy prices caused by the Iran war.

0: Fed's rate setting committee reached the 9-3 decision after 2 days of deliberations, marking the fifth consecutive meeting at which the benchmark rate was kept around 3.6%. Dissenting in favor of a quarter point interest rate hike were Beth Hammack, president of the Federal Reserve Bank of Cleveland, Neil Kashkari, president of the Minneapolis Fed, and Lori Logan, president of the Dallas Fed. Inflation has been stuck above the central bank's 2% target for more than 5 years. The Iran war has generated uncertainty over the economic outlook and has driven energy prices higher, intensifying inflationary pressure and creating a quandary for federal policymakers. Hammack, Kashkari, and Logan had previously called for or signaled that they would be open to raising rates to combat high prices. New Fed Chair Kevin Warsh, presiding over his second meeting of the central bank's rate-setting committee, has declared that he has no tolerance for elevated inflation. He was appointed by President Donald Trump, who has put intense pressure on the Fed to cut rates instead of raising them. The Fed officials likely want to see more economic data before changing the rate.
1: Federal aid for Medicaid prescription costs to end. That's the title of the next article contributed by New York Times writers Rebecca Robbins and Reed Abelson. The Trump administration said this week that it intended to end a Biden-era program that for the past 2 years has helped tamp down the cost of monthly premiums for drug coverage for people on Medicare. The decision means that millions of Americans 65 and older could face higher Medicare drug premiums next year when the cost of living is already a major concern. That could be politically damaging for Republicans in the midterm elections. In the weeks leading up to November, Medicare beneficiaries could experience sticker shock while shopping for next year's drug plan. For 2025 and 2026, the federal government gave health insurers billions of dollars in subsidies to help them keep down drug premiums for people on Medicare. Without the subsidies, millions of people could have had to pay hundreds of dollars more a year for their drug plans. Dr. Mehmet Oz, administrator of the Center for Medicare and Medicaid Services, said in a social media post Tuesday that the subsidies had ended because the insurers no longer needed them. He said every Medicare beneficiary would still have options for low-cost plans. But it is not clear yet how many people may have to pay more. CMS said it expected to make public the monthly premiums for individual plans in September. About 25 million Americans have standalone plans for so-called Part D coverage under traditional Medicare. The premiums they pay are $36 a month on average, said KFF, a nonprofit health research group. An additional 31 million beneficiaries get drug coverage through Medicare Advantage, a private sector option for those 65 and older. An appeals court in Wisconsin overturned pro-union ruling. A Wisconsin appeals court Wednesday restored 2011 anti-union law that abolished collective bargaining rights in a setback for unions and public workers. Unions are expected to appeal, sending the case to the Wisconsin Supreme Court, which is controlled by liberal justices. The 2024 ruling striking down the law as unconstitutional had been on hold pending appeal, so Wednesday's reversal does not change the status quo. Enactment of a 2011 anti-union state law championed by Republicans sparked weeks of protests and made Wisconsin the center of a national battle over union rights. That law, known as Act 10, effectively ended most public employees' ability to bargain for wage increases and other issues and forced them to pay more for health insurance and retirement benefits.
0: All righty, a final item on today's business page is entitled North Carolina Boatmaker Plans on Giving $400 Million Firm to Charity. This piece contributed by New York Times writer David Gellis. In 1968, Eddie Smith Jr. bought a fledgling boat maker based in Greenville, North Carolina. It was a risky move. The company, Grady White Boats, was in trouble. But Smith turned it around. And now the maker of high-end and recreational fishing boats designed for coastal waters pulls in hundreds of millions of dollars in annual revenue. Along the way, Smith kept full control of the company, never taking on outside investors or selling stock to the public. Now, Smith, who is 83, has made one last big move. He renounced a potential $400 million payday and pledged all of Grady White's future profits to charity. Quote, "God has really blessed me and put me in a position to give away the vast majority of my net worth," he said in an interview. "I don't need a 200-foot yacht or to spend the winters in the Mediterranean. I'm really happy here in eastern North Carolina." At a time when billionaires are shunning the giving pledge and artificial intelligence startups are minting thousands of new millionaires, Smith's fortune or forfeiture of wealth stands out as an act of principled rebellion. He said he was inspired by Yvonne Chouinard, the founder of Patagonia, who gave away his stock and set up a nonprofit organization to distribute the outdoor apparel company's profits in 2022. He has transferred Grady White's voting stock, a small percentage of the company's overall shares, to a legal entity known as a purpose trust. The trust will hold shares in perpetuity, ensuring that Grady White remains independent and can never be sold, and continues to operate in accordance with Smith's values, including profit sharing. The remainder of the company's shares, which do not have voting rights, are being transferred to a newly created 501c nonprofit organization. The trust and nonprofit will be run by independent boards that do not include Smith. He will stay on as CEO emeritus and take an annual salary. Employees learned of the news last week, and the company plans to announce it in the coming days. Grady White will distribute tens of millions in annual profits not reinvested in the company to the nonprofit organization, which will give the money away to causes including conservation, health care, and education.
1: Nice. I'm moving to the opinion page now, and our reviews is titled "His Hail Mary: Intent Behind Trump's Election Bluster Couldn't Be Clearer." The Trump administration on Monday petitioned the U.S. Supreme Court to ignore the Constitution and allow the implementation of an executive order that would severely restrict voting by mail nationwide. Even high school civic students know elections are the dominion of the states, but President Donald Trump naturally believes that power should be his. It's the latest evidence of the president's desperation about the upcoming midterm elections, and polling suggests an electorate that favors Democrats heading into the fall. Rather than trying to win back support or curb the policies that have fueled Americans' anger, Trump wants to impose his will on the election process. The court should not let him, and election officials in Virginia and across the nation must continue to hold the line against these baseless, unconstitutional attacks on our democracy. On July 16th, Trump delivered a primetime address in which he uncorked a stream of familiar lies about the integrity of American elections. He repeated his disproven claims about winning the 2020 elections and tried to hype previously released documents about foreign influence campaigns and some type of bombshell. The president outlined efforts by China to obtain U.S. voter files before the 2020 election that has been widely documented. In fact, many states maintain their voter information in publicly available files. He claimed that hundreds of thousands of non-citizens are on state voting rolls, but cannot document instances in which they voted in numbers that would influence the outcome of any federal election. Even a recently discovered glitch affected a New Jersey database that incorrectly registered 6,600 non-citizens resulted in fewer than 400 people casting ballots. Worrisome, sure, but not national crisis. Numerous reviews by federal, state, and local officials, including many conducted during Trump's first term, along with independent analysis and courts on multiple levels, have yet to find anything to support the president's fictitious claims. Election officials are among those who audit results and test machines regularly to ensure accuracy and integrity, with reports available at elections.virginia.gov. U.S. Senator Mark Warner knows the Virginia Democrat has been a forceful and consistent voice on election integrity issues and released a lengthy memo documenting all the president's lies in his recent address. As vice chairman of the Senate Intelligence Committee, Warner worked with Republican chairmen, including former Senator Richard Burr of North Carolina and now Secretary of State Marco Rubio, formerly a senator from Florida, to document foreign influence campaigns and produce an extensive record of investigations that contradict the president's outlandish accusations. If anything, Trump's failure to take those warnings and that evidence seriously followed the 2016 election enabled China and Russia to expand their efforts before the 2020 vote. And it was Trump, not a foreign actor, who rallied his supporters in a bloody, violent, and failed attempt to prevent Congress from certifying President Joe Biden's rightful election. What Trump wants more than anything is doubt. Doubt that about the effectiveness of election security, doubts about foreign media states meddling and non-citizens voting, and doubts about the results, which would enable him to reject them as fraudulent, as he did in 2020. His campaign for the SAVE Act is an attempt to follow through. To be sure, there are areas of election law ripe for reform that federal and state lawmakers can and should pursue, but the SAVE Act is an extreme measure meant to rig the rules of the game at the expense of the broader public will. If the president was legitimately concerned about American elections, he wouldn't have gutted the cybersecurity and infrastructure security agencies' election security programs, disbanded the FBI's Foreign Influence Task Force earlier this month, fired all the remaining members of the U.S. Elections Assistance Commission. That he did gave away the game. His pressure campaign on Congress and this petition to the Supreme Court are the last gasp efforts to undermine our democracy before voters head to the polls. He cannot be allowed to succeed.
0: All right. Hey, let's talk about the weather. Today it's going to be nice, sunny, with a high of 88 tomorrow. Also sunny, high of 87. Might be getting some rain on Saturday with a high of 89. On Sunday, partly cloudy, high of 89. Monday and Tuesday, more rain, highs in the high 80s. So kind of a mix of sun and rain over the next few days, which is pretty normal summer weather. Okay, let's switch gears and go to the opinion pages. And I just want to read one letter here to Harriet that deals with a dog issue. Dear Harriet, my roommate recently got a puppy, but she never checked in with me to see if it was okay. I'm not a fan of dogs, especially having one living in my house. He isn't potty trained, so feces is being left all over the house. He also barks all the time for no reason, even in the middle of the night. When we first moved in together, my roommate and I agreed that any major decisions involving the apartment would be discussed beforehand. I considered bringing a pet into a shared living space to be one of those decisions, especially since both of us pay equal rent Instead, she surprised me by walking through the door one evening with a puppy and acted like it wasn't a big deal. Beyond the barking and accidents, I feel like I've lost a peaceful home, the peaceful home I've signed up for. The apartment constantly smells like pet odor, and I find myself cleaning up messes that aren't mine because I don't want to live in a dirty environment. I also work from home several days a week, and the barking has made it difficult to concentrate during meetings. Do you think that I should ask her to get rid of the dog or move out? Signed, No Puppies Allowed. Dear No Puppies Allowed, check your lease to see whether you can push back legally against the dog. Give your roommate an ultimatum. Attend to the dog much more. Give the dog away or move. Ask your landlord to back you up if needed. You can point to the unhealthy conditions as evidence.
1: And one more feature story of Annie. My husband and I have a 34-year-old daughter who has lived with us most of her life. She brought her freeloading boyfriend in. I had cancer at the time, and they didn't even bother to do anything, so she ended up pregnant. I kicked her boyfriend out of the house after finding out he couldn't even take her to the hospital to have his baby. The baby brought such joy to our lives, but she works a very part-time job, doesn't help around the house, and stays in her room while we watch the boy. If we were to ask her to leave, we would get to see our grandson. Broken mom. If you teach a man to fish, he has dinner for life, but if you only give him a fish, he has dinner for one night. Your daughter and her boyfriend are only having the fish handed to them, and it is not doing anyone any favors. But you're in a tough situation because you love your grandson and you don't want your daughter to take him away. The truth is, your daughter sounds like she's hurting. She might be suffering from depression and needs some support, not judgment. You began your letter by calling your grandson's father a freeloader. While it might seem like what he's doing, but he's also suffering. He may be suffering from a depression, addiction, and he needs to get help. You and your husband should have calm conversations with your daughter to set up boundaries for her living at your house or leaving, but staying on good terms so you continue to see your grandson. I think that's all we have time for today.
0: Well, I just want to read a couple items from Today in History, Diane.
1: Okay.
0: On July 30th, 1619, the first representative assembly in the colonial America convened in Jamestown in the Virginia colony. And secondly, on this date in 1965, President Lyndon B. Johnson signed the Social Security Amendments of 1965, which led to the creation of Medicare and Medicaid.
1: Okay. You have been listening to local, regional, and national news highlights from the Daily Press dated July 30th, 2026. This program can be heard live every Monday through Friday at 11:30 a.m. and rebroadcast at 4:30 p.m. on the WHRO Voice. 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Financial support comes from the Virginia Department for the Blind and Vision Impaired and through the generosity of individual donors and members of WHRO. Coming up next, more local and regional programming from The Voice. My name is Diane Epplein, and my reading partner is
0: John Duckett.
1: Thank you for joining us. Stay safe and be well.
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3: I can see why he wants it, because it provides immunity from audits that no other taxpayer could possibly get.
4: President Trump now says he may pull Todd Blanche's nomination for Attorney General as two key Republicans withhold support.
5: For Thursday, July 30th, this is All Things Considered from NPR News.
4: Juana Summers.
5: And I'm Sasha Pfeiffer. The U.S. economy grew at an annual rate of 1.5% in the second quarter.
4: Even so, Americans continue to spend freely.
6: Consumers are spending at about a 2% growth rate. It's enough to keep the economy moving forward. It certainly could be better.
5: Also, artificial intelligence is transforming the world that young people will inherit.
4: Can teenagers come up with guidance for how schools should use AI?
7: Without that, it's just going to go unhinged. Everyone's going to stop learning and start relying on AI. Instead of using AI as a tool, they're going to use it as a brain.
5: Those stories and more after this news.
8: Live from NPR News in Washington, I'm Ryland Barton. President Trump says he could temporarily withdraw Todd Blanche's nomination for attorney general after two outgoing Republican senators, Texas's John Cornyn and North Carolina's Tom Tillis, withheld their support. NPR's Danielle Kurtzleben reports their opposition stems from the settlement of Trump's lawsuit against the IRS.
9: Both senators wanted written guarantees regarding that settlement, which included a shield for Trump against tax audits, as well as nearly $1.8 billion for people claiming to have been targeted by the justice system. They said the DOJ wouldn't provide it. Trump posted on social media that he's prepared to pull Blanche's nomination until after Cornyn and Tillis leave office at the start of next year. He also boasted that he'd ended their careers. In response, Cornyn posted, quote, POTUS is mistaken if he believes concerns about the provisions in his tax lawsuit settlement are limited to me and Senator Tillis. Danielle Kurtzleben, NPR News, the White House.
8: The U.S. and Iran exchanged barrages of missiles today as the pattern of back-and-forth strikes took hold again and hope dimmed for a quick end to the five-month conflict. Following a few days of respite, fears of a wider war have grown, with renewed fighting threatening to engulf even more countries. Mortgage rates are at their highest level in a year. The average 30-year fixed mortgage hit 6.66% this week, according to Freddie Mac. NPR's Stephen Bissaha reports that's due to investor concerns about inflation.
10: Mortgage rates were falling the first few months of the year. Then the war against Iran started, driving up the bond market and with it mortgage rates. Kate Wood is NerdWallet's housing expert, and she says the direction of mortgage rates have been directly tied to the war.
11: Every single time, you know, since basically the onset of the war, that we have seen fighting intensify, we've seen essentially investors freaking out about inflation.
10: The investor freakout was magnified after the Federal Reserve Wednesday signaled that an interest rate hike could be coming in the near future. The latest average for the 30-year fixed mortgage jumped nearly a tenth of a percentage point from the previous week, the highest jump in about 4 months. Stephen Bissaha, NPR News.
8: President Trump's nominee to lead the CDC has passed a crucial vote, NPR's Ping Huang reports.
4: It's been a long time, almost a year, since the CDC had a Senate-confirmed director, not a temporary or an acting one. Now it's on the cusp. The Senate Health Committee voted to advance the nomination of Dr. Erica Schwartz to a full Senate vote. Senator Bill Cassidy, a Republican from Louisiana, chairs the committee.
12: America is facing serious public health challenges. Children are dying and being hospitalized from diseases that could be prevented with a vaccine.
4: After a rocky appearance before the committee earlier this month, Schwartz ultimately got yes votes from all the Republicans on the committee and from one Democrat, Senator Tim Kaine from Virginia. Ping Huang, NPR News.
8: Major U.S. stock indexes rose today, recovering some of their recent losses. This is NPR.
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13: It's 86 degrees at 6:04. Good evening. This is WHRO News. I'm Barry Graham. Norfolk International Airport is pushing to develop dozens of acres of land surrounding the airport that recently became available for construction. According to our media partners at WTKR, the plan focuses on four zones on the Norfolk side of the property, roughly 50 acres. The land became available after the airport cleared a runway last year, thus lifting building restrictions. The airport plans to request development proposals before the end of the year. Virginia's cottage industries, goods that are made and sold by folks in their homes, got a boost this year. Until earlier this month, they could bank and wrap their non-perishable goods and advertise them online, but online sales were out of reach. Now, as WVTF's Brad Kuttner found out, that's changed and more changes could be in the works.
14: That's the sound of Homaira Qureshi's dough mixer churning away on fresh sourdough loaves. She's also got a nifty lemon zester.
15: Qureshi got into home baking over gluten concerns.
14: And what started out as a hobby turned into a small business out of her Sterling home. But now, thanks to lobbying from Qureshi and the Institute for Justice, Charlottesville Delegate Katrina Carlson authored a bill that allows online sales and in-state shipping for Qureshi's shelf-stable baked goods. The Institute for Justice's Cindy Travis said recent changes to the law are a good step in the right direction, but Virginia, which received a C on the group's cottage industry report card, could do more for home bakers.
16: Especially in the area of wholesale, a lot of producers tell me that they're contacted by maybe coffee shops or small stores that really would like to sell their products, but that's still not allowed in the state of Virginia.
14: New cottage industry laws took effect July 1. In Richmond, I'm Brad Kuttner.
13: Postal workers congregated in Hampton earlier this week as part of a nationwide day of rallies that advocated for the U.S. Postal Service to remain a public utility while also raising concerns about mail delays they say resulted from operational changes. Workers argue that public service should be prioritized over profitability. All Things Considered continues 6:06.
5: It's All Things Considered from NPR News. I'm Sasha Pfeiffer.
4: And I'm Juana Summers. The fate of Todd Blanche's nomination for attorney general is in doubt. Two key Republicans are withholding their support for Blanche over concerns about the Justice Department's deal with President Trump to end his lawsuit against the IRS. Now Trump says he's willing to temporarily withdraw Blanche's nomination. It's a rare stumbling block to one of the key positions in implementing the president's agenda. NPR Justice correspondent Ryan Lucas has been following and joins us now. Hey, Ryan.
17: Hi there.
4: So, Ryan, before we get to President Trump, tell us, what is the holdup in Blanche's nomination?
17: So, look, there are a lot of reasons that people have concerns about Blanche's attorney general. But the snag here in his confirmation process, it revolves around the deal that the Justice Department made to end President Trump's IRS lawsuit over his leaked tax returns. Remember, that agreement included the creation of a nearly $1.8 billion anti-weaponization fund. Blanche has said that is not moving forward. But there was also a second related part that was a sweeping immunity deal for Trump, his family, and businesses from audits of past tax returns. That very much remains in effect. Two Republican senators, Texas's John Cornyn and North Carolina's Tom Tillis, they have concerns about this settlement. They want written guarantees from the Justice Department about it, in particular the scope of that tax immunity deal. But they say they haven't received the guarantees they're asking for. And so late last night, the Senate Judiciary Committee called off a vote that was planned for this morning on Blanche's nomination.
4: And of course, that brings us to today. And President Trump, what has he had to say?
17: Well, as he often does, the president posted on social media. He offered a lot of praise for Blanche, called him a star. And he also took a couple of swipes at Cornyn and Tillis. Trump mentioned that he refused to endorse either of them. He said their political careers may have been ended because of that. I will add that Trump endorsed Cornyn's primary challenger this year. That was a big blow to Cornyn's bid for another term. Cornyn is leaving Congress at the end of the year. Tillis did not run for re-election. He is retiring at the end of the year. So there's that internal GOP political dynamic to this. But on Blanche, Trump also said he could temporarily withdraw Blanche's nomination if Cornyn and Tillis don't drop their opposition. And Trump said that he would just put Blanche back up for consideration after the two lawmakers leave office. And as I mentioned a second ago, that would be at the end of the year.
4: I mean, as a former Capitol Hill reporter, I have to say, Ryan, I'm a little curious how well that would go over in Congress to resubmit the nomination.
17: Yeah, that's a fair question. I will say that the 10 other Republican members of the Senate Judiciary Committee, they appear to support Blanche, but there's certainly an open question about the full Senate. On that point, Cornyn said on social media today that the president is mistaken if he thinks that Cornyn and Tillis are the only Republicans who are concerned about the settlement. And Cornyn said he doesn't know why the Justice Department won't just provide the assurances he's asking for. He was asked at one point yesterday whether Blanche and the Justice Department aren't providing the assurances he needs because the president doesn't want any changes to the immunity deal. Here's what Cornyn said.
3: I can see why he wants it, because it provides immunity from audits that no other taxpayer could possibly get.
17: And it's worth stating it clearly here that Trump would rather pull Blanche's nomination than provide the assurances about the tax immunity deal that benefits him, his family, and his businesses, a deal that, as Cornyn says there, no other taxpayer could possibly get.
4: Okay, so as far as Blanche goes, where do things go next?
17: So we have this standoff for now. The two sides are still talking. It's unclear, of course, whether they'll come to a solution that they can both agree on. We will ultimately see whether Trump follows through and temporarily pulls Blanche's nomination or not if this standoff drags on. Either way, though, for now, Blanche remains acting attorney general and, of course, very much in charge at the Justice Department.
4: NPR Justice correspondent Ryan Lucas, thanks.
17: Thank you.
5: Over the course of one frantic weekend this summer, 98 teenagers representing all 50 states met in Boston to try to do something quite ambitious. They wanted to agree on one unified national policy to help schools navigate the chaos created by artificial intelligence. NPR's Corey Turner has their story.
18: These teens, most of them high school juniors and seniors, came from big cities and small towns, blue states and red states, and they had at least one thing in common. When it comes to AI, they want guardrails.
7: Without that, it's just going to go unhinged. Everyone's going to stop learning and start relying on AI. Instead of using AI as a tool, they're going to use it as a brain.
18: Campbell McHenry goes to school in Mississippi, and he's talking here about what researchers call cognitive offloading. I asked a lot of the teens about this.
19: And is that something that you guys have seen? That there are plenty of kids who are just looking to get through an assignment?
20: Oh, yeah.
21: I'm friends with most of them.
22: Got assignments that people just go, yeah, as soon as I get home, I'm just putting this whole thing into ChatGPT.
18: And that's partly why Colton Larson of Idaho and Vivian Dodd of Wyoming came to Boston to be a part of this mock Senate to craft an AI policy that teens and schools can agree on.
23: I do solemnly swear that I will support and defend.
18: The weekend began at the Edward M. Kennedy Institute for the United States Senate. In a replica of the Senate chamber, the students stood at their desks, taking the oath of office.
23: So help me God. And with that, you may be seated. Give yourselves a round of applause. Welcome to the United States Senate.
18: This teen senate was handpicked by their school leaders, and the event was co-sponsored by several nonprofits, including the Institute, plus AASA, the School Superintendents Association, and Day of AI, a nonprofit launched out of MIT's RAISE, AI Literacy Initiative.
23: Your charge is pretty simple. This is an opportunity for you to tell us what you think.
18: The students were reminded whatever they come up with wouldn't become real law. After all, they're not real senators. But if they could agree, their bill would be sent to AASA's network of some 10,000 school leaders across the country, many of whom are right now crafting their own local AI policies in the absence of national regulation.
24: The adults themselves haven't been able to come to consensus on this.
18: Jeffrey Riley is executive director of Day of AI.
24: Now it falls to the kids. Let them lead the way. I think they recognize that AI is a powerful technology with some really positives, but I think they recognize there's some negatives as well.
18: After being sworn in, the students were then divided into subcommittees to turn a laundry list of proposed ideas into one coherent bill.
25: The first thing in the writing is states shall require schools to provide AI literacy when students first start utilizing technology in the classroom.
18: Arkansas's Danielle Robertson and her team all agreed that schools should be required to teach students about AI and how to use it responsibly, including plagiarism, data privacy, and understanding that chatbots are designed to tell you what you want to hear. But how early should that teaching start? Elijah Martinez, representing New Mexico, argued, the earlier the better.
26: If we don't teach kids what these AI models are using their data for, I think it's dangerous because we're allowing kids to put in their information, and that's private sensitive information.
18: Ultimately, the subcommittee agreed schools should be required to teach kids about AI as soon as they introduce devices into the classroom. Next up, Bina Mejia Romero of Connecticut had to defend this particular amendment in front of the full Senate.
27: We should be introduced to it when devices are introduced to our classrooms.
18: Right.
27: If we're going to be using devices, we should know the dangers and the benefits that they have. So.
28: Fantastic. Let's get a round of applause for the Senator of Connecticut.
18: For older students, the senators decided to ban the use of AI on any graded tests and in the act of writing, though editing and studying with AI would be allowed after eighth grade. And for students accused of breaking those rules, Ohio's David McCann-Linares told the full Senate, there should be protections.
29: There's been many instances where students have had their work falsely flagged and they haven't been able to appeal it, or they have had to spend multiple weeks appealing it. There must be an appeal process there.
18: Not just an appeal process, but the review should be done by two school adults, not just one. In another powerful moment on the Senate floor, Dylan Dornack from Iowa told his colleagues that if a student in crisis tries to get emotional support from a school chatbot, the AI should not respond. Instead, it should notify trusted school adults.
0: It'll alert those people, and then those people can go and find that student, have them come and talk to them, provide them with the resources that that student clearly needs in that moment.
18: When asked if alerting adults might betray students' trust,
0: your friend might be mad at you for telling somebody that they have mentioned self-harm or anything like that, but you might have saved their life.
18: By the end of the weekend, the final bill had nearly 50 provisions, but still enough inconsistencies and questions that it wasn't clear it would pass. Michael Champagny, who works for the Institute, told the students, "This is how legislating works. It's messy." And then he reminded them why they were there.
1: There is currently no AI policy across the country. Many schools have nothing in place. If you truly think that nothing is better than what you have put together, you can absolutely vote this bill down. But are you letting perfect be the enemy of good?
18: After a frantic working lunch and some quick fixes, it was time for the final vote. Dozens of students signed up to make one-minute speeches before the full Senate.
2: This morning, I was one of this bill's staunchest opponents.
18: Ethan Liu traveled to Boston from West Virginia.
2: I had a whole different speech planned out against this bill, actually. It was really good. I was going to quote Charlie XCX, and it was really good, and I'm sad I wasn't able to give it.
18: Instead, Liu encouraged his Senate colleagues to vote yes. After a few more speeches,
6: time for voting has come, senators.
18: The student senators cast their votes.
6: Aye. Senator Caldwell. Senator votes no. Senator Cox.
8: Aye.
6: Senator votes aye.
18: And held their breath.
6: Senators, by a final vote of 83 in favor, 15 opposed. Senators, congratulations, you've passed S-2026, the Students First Act, here today. Well done.
18: Now, the bill heads to those 10,000 school leaders across the country, many of whom are debating these very questions, and who might find the Students First Act a really good first step. Corey Turner, NPR News, Boston.

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1: And you're doing that on 89.5 WHRV, your public media station serving Eastern Virginia. 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
6: Portland, Oregon. I'm Rima Reis in for Kai Rizdal. It is Thursday, the 30th of July. It's good to have you along, everybody. So today we got another big economic data point. That is the PCE for June, the Personal Consumption Expenditures Price Index, which is just a fancy way to say inflation. The June reading came in at an annual rate of 3.7%, which is down from what we saw in May at 4.1%. Sounds encouraging, but I should say it comes with a pretty big asterisk. June's numbers got some help from a now-abandoned truce between the U.S. and Iran, which brought oil and gas prices down. But there is another inflation measure we want to tell you all about. That is the Atlanta Federal Reserve's Sticky Price CPI Index. The reading there, 2.8%. Marketplace's Nova Safo gets us going.
7: The Atlanta Fed says its Sticky Price Consumer Price Index, a mouthful, is supposed to tell us what inflation will be way down the line in 2 years or longer. And in that context, 2.8% is not exactly good news.
8: That tells us that to a large degree, it's still going to take time for inflation to get back to 2%.
7: That's Olu Sanola, an economist with Fitch Ratings. 2% is the Fed's target. We haven't been there since early 2021. Among the biggest components of the sticky price index are housing prices, costs of eating out at restaurants, and recreational activities.
8: Those tend to be sticky because when prices move higher, it takes a while for them to come down.
7: Think rents, insurance prices, labor costs.
9: Things that are in contracts that take longer to adjust and unwind.
7: But economist Kathy Bosjancic of Nationwide says take the sticky price index measure with a grain of salt. It's just part of the inflation picture.
9: The other part is the flexible part of inflation. So yes, there could be some stickiness that lingers, but then there's also other components that adjust more quickly and often.
7: Like prices for electronics, used cars, clothing, jewelry. Bosjancic prefers the core PCE measure, inflation minus energy and food prices, for a broader reading. It's currently at 3.3%. But if the core PCE is at 3.3 and the sticky price index is predicting 2.8 in a few years, does that mean that underlying currents driving inflation are actually slowing? Michael Pierce of Oxford Economics says yes.
10: I do think that underlying trend in inflation is still gradually downwards. I think it's just a question of whether it comes down fast enough for Fed officials to be comfortable about.
7: In the meantime, Pierce cautions that the sticky price inflation reading tends to overshoot its estimates. It's based on a lot of assumptions about where prices are headed. In fact, around this time in 2022, the index predicted 5.8% inflation. We've come nowhere near that. I'm Nova Safo for Marketplace.
6: On Wall Street today, a lot of green. We'll have the details when we do the numbers.

0: Say you're looking through your credit card statement and you spot a charge you don't recognize. So you call up your bank and you say, hey, I didn't buy this. I'm not paying for it. Can you please take it off? That's what's called a chargeback, basically disputing a transaction. And if the bank agrees it's legit, then they'll undo the purchase. Well, apparently, more and more people have been doing that lately, and for all kinds of reasons. Amanda Mull has been looking into it for Bloomberg Businessweek. Amanda, welcome to the show.
1: Thank you so much for having me.
0: Okay, so when I think of a chargeback, I'm thinking your card has been stolen, you're the victim of fraud. But you wrote that for a lot of consumers, chargebacks are becoming a first line of defense. What do you mean by that?
1: Right. So historically, chargebacks are sort of the refuge that consumers seek when a crime has been committed against them.
0: Yeah.
1: But now a lot of people are, you know, looking at them as an option to problem solve from the very beginning. If something doesn't arrive when they think it should off of an online purchase, if they're dissatisfied with the service they've received at a restaurant, more and more consumers are just using the chargeback to take care of that before trying anything else.
0: How much of a rise have we seen?
1: So since 2021, we have seen in the U.S. About a 29% increase in chargebacks. And globally, that is, it's a whole lot. Globally, it's even higher. It's 46%.
0: Whoa.
1: Yeah. Some of that we can account for by the fact that a lot more people are making more transactions on their cards. But a lot of it is just people either thinking that they have been defrauded more frequently or people deciding that they are fully within their rights to refuse to pay for things they purchased.
0: Okay, I want to get to that last point, but going back to what you just said, I mean, I've had that experience before. I remember seeing a $40 charge on my statement recently from some business I'd never heard of, and I was about to

0: This is APM.
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0: 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My name is Wendy Brodsky. Thank you so much for joining us. Before closing, I'll leave you with this quote from Albert Schweitzer. Happiness is nothing more than good health and a bad memory. Stay safe, stay cool, have a wonderful week. And be well.
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4: Hello, this is Jean at the Talking Information Center. It's Thursday, July 30, 2026. And here are the top stories from the New York Times. Fauci invokes Fifth Amendment more than 100 times in bitter Senate hearing. By Cheryl Gay Stolberg. Dr. Anthony S. Fauci refused on Wednesday to answer questions from a Senate committee, repeatedly invoking his constitutional right not to incriminate himself before a panel dominated by hostile Republicans who accused him of causing the coronavirus pandemic and insinuated that he enriched himself while Americans died. On the advice of counsel, I respectfully declined to answer based upon my rights under the Fifth Amendment to the Constitution. Dr. Fauci repeated more than 100 times during a nearly three-hour hearing before the Senate Homeland Security Committee. The hearing was part Washington theater, part political Rorschach test, highlighting deep partisan divisions over Dr. Fauci, who spent nearly 40 years as the government's top infectious disease expert